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4: Hello, everyone. My name is Dorothy from the Talking Information Center. Today's August 27th, 2026, and I'll be reading from the Associated Press World News. The title, Iran warns of military ship ban in Hormuz under potential deal with Oman, and other Middle East news, by the Associated Press, updated at 6:01 p.m. August 26, 2026. Iran won't allow military vessels to transit through the Strait of Hormuz under an agreement that the Islamic Republic is negotiating with Oman, Iran's deputy foreign minister said. The top diplomats of the two countries met to discuss managing commercial shipping traffic in the vital waterway, which remains largely shut down nearly 6 months after the Iran war began. Meanwhile, Israeli strikes in Gaza continued, testing the already fragile ceasefire with Hamas. Here's a look at the latest developments in the Iran war and the wider Middle East. Full coverage can be found here. No military vessels in the strait, Iran says. Iran and Oman have reached a potential agreement for managing ship traffic in the Strait of Hormuz that would exclude military vessels from traversing the vital waterway. Iranian Deputy Foreign Minister Kazem Jerababadi told state television late Tuesday that commercial shipping traffic into the Persian Gulf would pass through Iranian waters, while the outbound route would pass partly through Iranian waters and partly through Oman's waters. He said the routes would be temporary and that Iran and Oman must discuss a permanent maritime traffic plan within 30 to 60 days. U.S. President Donald Trump has threatened to bomb Oman if it gets in the way, as his administration opposes parts of the evolving deal. Qatar's prime minister heads to Iran. Sheikh Mohammed bin Abdul Rahman Al Thani is expected in Tehran on Thursday for talks with Iranian officials on ways to de-escalate tensions and create the conditions conducive to dialogue, Qatar's foreign minister said on X. The discussions, confirmed by Tehran, will also address freedom of navigation in the Strait of Hormuz and the need to return to the pre-war status quo, according to Mahid al-Ansari, on agency spokesperson. Trump isn't in a hurry to resume talks with Iran. The U.S. president told Al Jazeera over the phone on Wednesday that he believes the United States is winning very big as the conflict with Iran nears the six-month mark. I have no time schedule, whatever it takes, he told the Qatar-based broadcaster. In another interview Wednesday, Trump said he thinks Iran's supreme leader, Ayatollah Mahjoubi Khamenei, is very seriously wounded, but not dead. Mahjoubi Khamenei became supreme leader after his father, Ayatollah Ali Khamenei, was killed at the start of the war. The younger Khamenei was badly wounded in the attacks and has remained out of public view. As Israel launches a deadly strike in Gaza, health officials say. An Israeli strike on a tent for displaced people on Wednesday in southern Gaza killed one person and wounded at least four, the territory's health ministry officials said. The Israeli military said that it struck a military operative without elaborating. Palestinians in the Gaza Strip have reported a surge in deadly Israeli strikes, despite a fragile ceasefire in the nearly three-year Israel-Hamas war. Israel has said that it targets Hamas and other militants. Gaza Peace Board chief criticizes Israeli strikes. Nikolay Madanov, head of Trump's Board of Peace, told the UN Security Council on Wednesday that the gap between what has been agreed by both sides and what is happening on the ground is the biggest risk to the peace process in Gaza. Israeli strikes have continued since the roadmap was accepted, and Palestinian civilians are still being killed, Malandonov said. While the ceasefire is holding and casualties have fallen sharply, he added, a ceasefire where civilians are still buried is not yet one that the people of Gaza can really feel. Israel insists Hamas must disarm first. Israel's deputy UN ambassador, Noah Furman, told the Security Council on Wednesday that Israel is committed to Trump's 20-point peace plan, but that Hamas's disarmament must come first before Gaza's reconstruction can begin. She added that Israel was working closely with the U.S. and the Board of Peace to achieve this. Children's kites in Gaza dismantled over Israeli threats. Some parents said children in Gaza are dismantling their kites after Israel threatened to ramp up strikes as the toys keep flying into southern Israel. In the past, kites and balloons have been set aflame and launched across the Gaza border, igniting fields and property in Israeli communities. The Palestinian militant group Hamas has downplayed the danger the kites pose. In tents near the Mediterranean Sea in southern Gaza, kids dismantled the plastic, cloth, and wood contraptions as adults looked on. They've lost their simple dreams, their education, their childhood, the simple things they used to enjoy, lamented resident Atiya Abu Saman. Israel has legalized more than 100 settlements since 2022. Israeli Prime Minister Benjamin Netanyahu said Tuesday that his government, in an effort to ensure Israel's existence, has legalized more than 104 settlements and established 160 farming outposts in the West Bank since he took office again in 2022. Israeli settlements in the West Bank are largely considered illegal, but Netanyahu has made their expansion a priority in the lead-up to Israel's upcoming election. About 3 million Palestinians live alongside more than 500,000 Israeli settlers in the occupied territory, which has seen a recent spike in violence as the Israeli presence expands. Dubai airport traffic dropped sharply during Iran war. Dubai International Airport, one of the world's busiest travel hubs, said Wednesday that it saw a sharp drop in passengers as the Iran war disrupted air travel across the Middle East. The airport recorded 13 million passengers in the second quarter of 2026, bringing the total to about 31.5 million passengers for the first half of the year. That's down 31.3% compared to last year at the halfway mark. Iran's top diplomat slams new U.S. sanctions threat. Foreign Minister Abbas Araghchi, in a letter to the United Nations on Tuesday, urged the world body to condemn the latest U.S. move to cut off Tehran from the rest of the global economy. The economic onslaught that U.S. Treasury Secretary Scott Bessent declared this week amounts to the deliberate targeting of Iranian civilians with the intentional deprivation of access to food, medicines, medical equipment, energy, and other necessities, according to Araghchi. Silence in the face of such systematic coercion risks further normalizing violations of the UN Charter and principles of international law, Araghchi wrote in the letter obtained by the Associated Press. USS Lincoln stopping in Thailand after long deployment. The U.S. aircraft carrier USS Abraham Lincoln will make a stop in Thailand after its grueling deployment in the Middle East, Thai officials said Tuesday, without specifying a date or port for security reasons. The Lincoln's lengthy record-setting deployment during the Iran war has raised concerns about deteriorating mental health among the crew. Why we don't have a paywall. At the Associated Press, we've never put our journalism behind a paywall. That's because we believe journalism is a public good. Our reporting from nearly 100 countries is accessible to anyone in the world who wants to be an informed citizen. Your support helps power our not-for-profit organization, whose mission is fact-based journalism. Every dollar we raise supports our independent reporting. Can you make a donation today? Hello, everyone. My name is Dorothy from the Talking Information Center. Today is August 27th, 2026, and I will be reading from the Associated Press World News. The title is "The Kremlin Says the CIA Director Held Talks in Moscow with his intelligence counterparts.

0: Updated 9:56 a.m., August 26, 2026, by the Associated Press. The Kremlin said Wednesday that CIA Director John Ratcliffe held talks in Moscow with his intelligence counterparts, a rare and secretive visit at a time when relations with Washington remain strained over Russia's war in Ukraine. Kremlin spokesman Dmitry Peskov said Ratcliffe did not meet with Russian President Vladimir Putin, who was informed of the contacts that were on the intelligence agency's level. Of course, President Putin is immediately informed of everything, Peskov added, refusing to say what was discussed. Russian state news agencies reported that a U.S. military plane landed in Moscow's Vnukovo airport on Tuesday and departed later that day. U.S. President Donald Trump played down the significance of Ratcliffe's trip, saying it was sort of semi-routine. "I hate to disappoint people," he said on conservative broadcaster Glenn Beck's radio show Wednesday. A senior Ukrainian official told the Associated Press that Washington informed Kyiv a delegation would be traveling to the Russian capital and asked it to suspend strikes until it left. The official said the request did not apply to all Russian territory, but specifically to Moscow, St. Petersburg, and some northern regions. Strikes on other parts of Russia continued, the official said, speaking on condition of anonymity, because he is not authorized to talk publicly. CBS News first reported on the visit. Kremlin says U.S.-Russia relations are in a profound crisis. Peskov said that contacts between intelligence agencies are, in and of themselves, a positive phenomenon, a positive process, but he stressed that Russia-U.S. relations remain in a profound crisis. He added that it was too early to say what impact Ratcliffe's visit would have on the ties between the two countries. Andrei Soldatov, an expert on Russia's security services, told AP that visits like the one by Ratcliffe do not happen every year. Official channels of communication between Moscow and Washington have been kept alive since the 1980s and exist so both sides can talk if American or Russian lives are in danger or for other reasons, Soldatov said. In 2021, Nikolai Patrushev, the secretary of Putin's Security Council, met CIA Director William Burns in Moscow months before Russian forces invaded Ukraine. Burns later met Sergei Naryshkin, the head of Russia's Foreign Intelligence Agency, in Turkey in November 2022 to warn Russia not to deploy a nuclear weapon in Ukraine. Details of Tuesday's discussions have not been revealed, but such meetings normally take place only when there is a matter of pressing national security and when it is in American national interests, Soldatov said. Russia-U.S. relations sank to Cold War lows after Moscow's full-scale invasion of Ukraine in 2022, but appeared to warm after Trump returned to office. He had promised to end the war swiftly, holding multiple phone calls with Putin and even hosting him in Alaska a year ago. In his radio appearance Wednesday, Trump repeated that he wants to see the Russia-Ukraine war end. Efforts to negotiate a peace deal have largely stalled, with U.S. attention turning to its war with Iran, and both Moscow and Kyiv stepping up their long-range attacks on each other. Putin has rejected Ukrainian President Volodymyr Zelensky's push for an immediate ceasefire, arguing that Russia wants a comprehensive settlement, not a temporary truce. Russia has proposed to mediate in the U.S. and Israel's war with Iran, Moscow's important ally in the Middle East. Russia and Iran have a partnership treaty. After Putin sent troops into Ukraine in February 2022, Tehran provided Russia with Shahed drones and later licensed their production in Russia. In January 2025, Moscow and Tehran signed a comprehensive strategic partnership treaty. But even as it has built ties with Iran, Russia also has remained friendly with Israel, and analysts have described its relations with Iran as complex and challenging. In March, AP reported that Russia provided Iran with information that could help Tehran strike American warships, aircraft, and other assets in the region, according to two officials familiar with U.S. intelligence on the matter. The officials, who were not authorized to comment publicly on the sensitive matter and spoke on the condition of anonymity, cautioned that the U.S. intelligence has not uncovered that Russia is directing Iran on what to do with the information. Asked at the time whether Russia would go beyond political support and offer military assistance to Iran, Peskov said there has been no such request from Tehran. Pressed on whether Moscow provided any military or intelligence assistance to Tehran since the Iran war's start, he refrained from comment. Soldatov said it's possible Tuesday's meeting involved protecting U.S. personnel, bases, or facilities in the Middle East that have been targeted by Iran. Ratcliffe could have traveled to Moscow to try to influence this relationship, he added.
1: Hello, everyone. My name is Dorothy from the Talking Information Center. Today is August 27, 2026, and I will be reading from the Associated Press, U.S. News. The article title is Lindsey Clancy's Attorney Says She Was in a Deep Psychosis When She Killed Her Three Children, by Michael Casey and Leah Willingham, updated 12:01 p.m. Eastern Time, August 27, 2026, Plymouth, Mass. Lindsey Clancy was exhausted and depressed when she killed her three children in their Massachusetts home, but she knew it was wrong, a prosecutor told jurors Thursday during closing arguments of her murder trial. It was a choice to take them with her,
0: It was a horrible choice. It is a choice that we don't want to think about, that a mother could make, because that doesn't make us feel safe or comfortable in this world, said prosecutor Jennifer Sprague. But it's a choice she made. Clancy's attorney contends that she was in a deep psychosis when she killed her children, telling jurors that she had been a loving mother before her mental health spiraled. Because of the damned medicine and the lousy medical care that she got, attorney Kevin Reddington said, referencing the mental health providers she saw and drugs prescribed in the months before the January 2023 killings. Prosecutors say Clancy carefully planned to get her husband out of the house long enough to kill their children, rejecting her lawyer's claims that Clancy was in the throes of postpartum psychosis, a rare mental illness linked to stress, sleep deprivation, and hormonal changes following childbirth. Sprague told jurors that the case isn't about the nation's mental health care system or how it treats women. That's a distraction to get you angry and passionate about an important issue, but an issue that's not on trial here, she said. Clancy's mental state is at the center of the closely watched trial that has drawn attention to maternal mental health after childbirth. The debate has stirred deep divisions among the public over whether she should be held criminally responsible. Clancy, who has pleaded not guilty by reason of lack of criminal responsibility, did not testify during the trial, now in its fifth week. She dabbed her eyes with a tissue and at one point put a hand to her forehead as the prosecution described how she killed her children. Jurors will begin deliberations following closing arguments. If convicted of murder, Clancy faces life in prison without parole. If found not guilty due to a lack of criminal responsibility, she still could be committed to a state mental health facility. Editor's note, the story includes discussion of suicide. If you or someone you know needs help, the National Suicide and Crisis Lifeline in the U.S. is available by calling or texting 988. During more than 4 weeks of testimony, jurors heard opposing views from medical experts about Clancy's mental state after the birth of her third child and her culpability. Both Clancy's mother and sister testified that she became anxious, paranoid, and suicidal. Clancy, now 36, had sought treatment from multiple providers in the months before the killings and even checked herself into a psychiatric hospital. Less than 3 weeks after being discharged from that hospital, Clancy strangled Cora, Dawson, and Callan Clancy, ages 5, 3, and 8 months, with exercise bands in the basement of their home south of Boston. She then jumped from a second floor window and remains paralyzed from the waist down. During closing arguments, the prosecution said the focus should be on whether Lindsay Clancy knew the difference between right and wrong at the time. Sprague argued that Clancy's decision not to tell her mental health providers about thoughts she had in December 2022 of harming her children showed that she understood those thoughts were wrong. The prosecutor acknowledged that Clancy sought help for her mental health struggles, but said she did not always take medications as prescribed or give her providers complete and accurate information. During his closing, Reddington said the prosecution tried to paint Clancy's attempt to take her life after killing her children as a fake suicide. "You know that is not what happened," he said. Reddington held up a copy of the book, Good Mums Have Scary Thoughts, that investigators found at the Clancy house. He said prosecutors tried to use it as evidence against Clancy, but that it was a mental health care provider who gave it to her. "This woman lived for her kids," he said. He showed jurors a small wish box that Clancy and then husband Patrick bought on their honeymoon. Over the years, the couple filled the box with slips of paper, wishing to have healthy, successful kids, Reddington said, as Lindsay Clancy wiped away tears. Reddington told the jury that after Clancy started seeing a psychiatrist, that it was not a wonderful life anymore. "You heard the testimony. You know her concerns. You know her fears," he said. Hello, everyone. My name is Dorothy, and I will be reading from the Talking Information Center from the Associated Press, U.S. News, Business Section. 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Updated 11:39 a.m. Eastern Time, August 27th, 2026, New York. Technology stocks are leading Wall Street on Thursday after Nvidia, Salesforce, and others reported even fatter profits for the spring than analysts expected. The S&P 500 added 0.6% and pulled closer to its all-time high set earlier this month. The Dow Jones Industrial Average was up 187 points, or 0.4%, as of 11:30 a.m. Eastern Time, and the NASDAQ Composite was 1.2% higher. Nvidia was the strongest force pulling the market higher, even though more stocks fell within the S&P 500 than rose. The chip giant climbed 7.5% after once again delivering much stronger profit and revenue for the latest quarter than analysts expected. More importantly for Wall Street, it also gave forecasts for upcoming revenue growth that topped analysts' estimates, suggesting demand remains strong for chips to power artificial intelligence projects. AI has reached its inflection point, Nvidia CEO Jensen Huang said. "It's doing useful work. Its tokens are productive and profitable." That helped calm some of the worries that have built around AI stocks generally, which have been under pressure recently. After rocketing higher for years in the frenzy around AI, stocks in the industry are confronting skepticism that they shot too high and that booming demand for AI chips may fade if the AI revolution does not produce as much profit as promised. Another big tech company, Salesforce, jumped 20-point AI chips may fade if the AI revolution does not produce as much profit as promised.

AI and data products, and that it's turning AI into customer success at unprecedented scale. Salesforce, which helps companies manage their customers' data, also raised its forecast for revenue over the full year and announced an expanded partnership to pair Anthropic's Claude chatbot with its platform. It's notable because Salesforce's stock struggled earlier on, worries that competitors powered by AI could ultimately steal away customers from Salesforce and other software companies. Salesforce's stock is potentially heading for its best day in 6 years. Elsewhere, though, trends were more mixed across big U.S. companies. HP fell 5.8%, even though it topped analysts' expectations for profit and spring in the latest quarter. Analysts pointed to worries about its sales of personal computers, as well as higher prices for computer memory and other commodities are pressuring its profit margins. Best Buy and some other retailers sank amid continued worries that U.S. shoppers could be stretched because of high inflation and discouragement about the economy. Best Buy fell 4.4%, even though it topped analysts' expectations for both profit and revenue in the latest quarter. One potential winner from high inflation could be dollar stores, which could see higher income households become new customers as they look for less expensive places to shop. Dollar General rose 6.3% after reporting a stronger profit for the latest quarter than analysts expected, but rival Dollar Tree sank 3.1% despite blowing past profit expectations. More attention may have been on its forecasted range for an important underlying measure of revenue, whose midpoint fell short of analysts' expectations. In the bond market, Treasury yields held relatively steady following a report suggesting the U.S. job market remains solid. Fewer U.S. workers applied for unemployment benefits last week, an indication that layoffs could be remaining low. The yield on the 10-year Treasury remained at 4.66%, where it was late Wednesday. Yields have been largely climbing through the summer on worries about high inflation. The U.S. government's gargantuan and growing debt and other factors. They got so high that the U.S. Treasury Department made a surprise announcement last week to intervene in the bond market, though analysts say its effect could be limited. The next big event for the bond market will be a speech coming Friday from the chairman of the Federal Reserve, Kevin Warsh. He has been adamant about giving financial markets fewer clues about what the Fed will do in the future with interest rates to control inflation, but the pressure is on him to give clearer guidance. One wild card for inflation recently has been oil prices, which have been swinging with uncertainty about when the war with Iran will allow oil tankers to freely exit the Persian Gulf again. The price for a barrel of Brent crude, the international standard, rose 0.3% Thursday to $87.23. In stock market

markets abroad, indexes were mixed in Europe and Asia. Stocks jumped 1.5% in Seoul and 1.1% in Shanghai, but fell 1.7% in Paris. Hello, everyone. My name is Dorothy, and I will be reading for the Talking Information Center. And today I'll be reading from the Associated Press from U.S. News. The title, California Couple Confront Their Surrogate in a Texas Court as Dispute Over Newborn Escalates.

by Jamie Stengel and Anna Wilder. Updated August 26, 2026. Dallas, Texas. A California couple in an escalating fight with their surrogate over a newborn with a life-threatening heart defect told a Texas court Tuesday that the child's condition has worsened and they are anguished by attempts to deny them parental rights because they previously wanted an abortion. "He's our child," Nosheen Gilka said, wiping away tears on the witness stand. "She's unstable," Gilka said of surrogate McKenna West, who was sitting across from her in the Dallas courtroom. "She's trying to take him from us." The hearing offered the fullest public airing to date of a deepening and high-profile dispute over surrogacy and abortion that has rushed Right to Life groups and GOP office holders to the side of West, a nurse who flew from Alaska to have the baby on August 12th in Texas, where most abortions are banned. Gilka and her husband, Omar Ahmed, said they named the newborn born Rumi. Attorneys for West, who has called the child Gabriel, said she is seeking sole conservatorship to make medical decisions for the child. It was not clear when the judge would issue an order in the case. West told the court that she was 23 weeks pregnant when she made an appointment for an abortion at the couple's urging, but was not comfortable with it. "I knew that this baby, despite the diagnosis, had a great chance at survival and a great chance at leading a long life," West said. After West gave birth, the couple obtained a restraining order, barring her from seeing or holding the child. The judge did not rule on final custody or conservatorship Tuesday, and the restraining order was left in effect. Couples say child's condition has declined significantly. Court documents filed by the couple's attorney prior to the hearing said Rumi was in critical condition and appeared to be suffering from potential complications from a procedure after he was born. The child has hypoplastic left heart syndrome, a congenital defect in which one side of the organ is underdeveloped, preventing normal blood flow. Fewer than 1,000 newborns each year have the condition, according to the Centers for Disease Control and Prevention. Without treatment, death can come within days or weeks. Gilka told the court that the baby had no blood flow to the left side of his heart. "Since surgery," she said, "he has gasped for air, choked on tubes, and needed a blood transfusion." "He's the most beautiful person I've ever seen," Gilka said. "He's the love of our lives. He's suffering a lot." Surrogate's attorney presses couple over proposed abortion. West and her attorneys have argued that Gilka and Ahmed were not committed to guaranteeing that the baby would undergo surgeries or life-saving care. They say West should have conservatorship because the couple asked her to terminate the pregnancy after learning of the baby's diagnosis. On the stand, West told their attorney, Lee Budner, that if the court finds that the couple are committed to the baby receiving the surgeries, she would drop any custody claims. Jeff Doman, an attorney for West, repeatedly pressed Gilka on the couple's desire to terminate the pregnancy, asking her to confirm that she requested it. Asked if she regretted the decision, Gilka responded
that she did not. Would you trust somebody to care for your child that wanted your child dead? Doman asked. Gilker said she did not know how to respond to the question. Accusations that surrogate broke contract. Gilker and Ahmed said West violated the surrogacy contract they entered in August 2025. Gilker told the court that she entered the contract after going through 8 rounds of in vitro fertilization in Los Angeles, and her body gave up. She had to undergo a hysterectomy, she said. It was not my first choice. It was my only option, Gilker said. Wes stayed in the couple's home in Los Angeles, Gilker said, and she was there with Wes for the IVF transfer. I was holding her hand, Gilker said, crying. The couple's attorney referenced court records from California that determined West had no rights to legal or physical custody. West said she wanted the judge to disregard that ruling, saying she was willing to fight for him since the diagnosis. Surrogacy is not regulated on a federal level, and experts say each state has its own laws, which can leave room for gaps in interpretation. We believe Miss West is the mother of this child, Doman said. The story was first published August 25, 2026. It was updated August 26, 2026, to correct that Gilker said her son was the most beautiful person I've ever seen. Not the most beautiful person I've never seen.

0: Hello, everyone. My name is Dorothy from the Talking Information Center. I will be reading an Associated Press article from World News. The title, The Epic La Tomatina Food Fight Drew Foreigners to Paint a Small Spanish Town Red, by Alicia Leon and Suman Nashaharam, updated August 26, 2026, Bunol, Spain. Thousands of revelers, including many lured by a Bollywood film, descended on a small Spanish town on Wednesday for the annual La Tomatina food fight, where they painted Bunol red with tons of overripe tomatoes. Loaded trucks plodded through the crowd with people in their cargo beds throwing tomatoes at the revelers, who in turn hurled them at one another. Their white shirts soon turned pink and red while pop songs blasted from speakers. At one point, police appeared to use pepper spray to disperse an area of the crowd, but a festive vibe quickly resumed. The messy melee took place for over an hour in the town, where buildings were covered with tarps ahead of the festivities. Held on the last Wednesday of August, the festival traces its origins to a food fight in 1945. La Tomatina became an annual tradition before Spanish dictator General Francisco Franco banned it in the 1950s. Televised media attention in the 1980s helped turn the festival into a national event and eventually an international attraction. More than 20,000 people had been expected to take part this year, with the Spanish news agency EFE reporting this week that roughly 40% of participants over the past 3 years have been tourists from outside Spain. There has been a notable jump in visitors from India in recent years, following the 2011 Bollywood movie Zindagi Na Milegi Dobara, You Only Live Once, in which three friends take a road trip through Spain during an extended bachelor party. The film recreated La Tomatina, introducing the festival to many Indians. The movie is what first drew Ramel Kokar, a 27-year-old from Mumbai, to Bunol. He was there on Wednesday morning, eager to participate in the food fight for his third time. Mazar and Sanya Khan, both 40, were likewise inspired by the film. Thousands descend on Bunol for epic La Tomatina food fight. It was fantastic, absolutely well managed, said Mazar Khan. We are from India, and this is our first time being in La Tomatina. It has been a dream for over a decade. The movie's appeal isn't limited to Indians. It also drew Joanna Wyszkowska from Poland. Way more crazy than we expected, Wyszkowska, 32. We came because we were inspired by a movie. It was better than the movie. Similar tomato-flinging events have taken place in Florida, London, Amsterdam, the Colombian town of Sutamakan, and Hyderabad, India. Non-local attendees pay 15 euros or $17.50 for a ticket. The first and only rule: squash your tomatoes before hurling them to avoid injuries. Still, many participants don swimming goggles and earplugs for protection. Once the hour was up, the sound of a cannon blast marked the end of festivities, and crowds washed off at communal showers nearby. The town's streets were later hosed down. Though stains on clothes can be permanent, the tomato's citric acid acts as a cleaning agent, often leaving banal streets cleaner than before. Hello, everyone. My name is Dorothy from the Talking Information Center. I'll be reading from the Associated Press, their fact check section. The title, Fact Focus: Could Canada Leave U.S. Cities in the Dark as Part of the Trade War? Not Likely. By Melissa Golden, updated August 26, 2026. Social media users. Are claiming that Canada could plunge the U.S. into darkness if the trade war between the once friendly neighbors escalates further. Speculation spread after Ontario Premier Doug Ford said in an interview with the Associated Press on Monday that everything is on the table if the dispute worsens, including cutting off electricity from his province. Canada imposed about $20 billion worth of retaliatory tariffs on American goods on Tuesday, with no action taken to limit electricity. Regardless, experts say that U.S. residents will not suddenly find themselves without power if Canadian officials follow through with any form of Ford's threat. Here's a closer look at the facts. Claim: Canada can shut off electricity in the U.S. and cause massive blackouts. This is misleading. Canada, which provides electricity to some states, could stop the supply, according to experts, but it could not cause massive blackouts with the flick of a switch. The U.S. has enough other sources of electricity to make up for the gap, and economic impacts are more likely than a lack of power. We would see it in the market, we would see it in the prices, but we would not be bereft of electricity, said Barbara Gates Garnick, a professor of practice in energy policy at Tufts University's Fletcher School. Canada exported $3.3 billion worth of electricity to the U.S. in 2025, according to the Canada Energy Regulator, a government agency. It imported $1.4 billion worth of electricity from its southern neighbor the same year. That's 32.7 terawatt hours and 22.1 terawatt hours, respectively. The U.S. generated 4.43 thousand terawatt hours of electricity in 2025, according to the Energy Information Administration. The U.S. imports electricity from Canada in part because it is cheaper than generating more supply domestically. If Canada stopped electricity exports to the U.S., generation would instead rely on sources that could be more expensive, thereby driving up electricity costs. However, a sufficient amount could still be produced to power the country. They're mostly a supplier. They do not control the actual availability of energy in our homes, Saila Al-Hattab, founder and CEO of the energy management company Gravity, said of Canada. It's a market that has tons of suppliers. people who just have more expensive sources of energy will get bids that they usually don't get access to. In an unlikely scenario, massive blackouts could occur if there is extreme weather that leads to far more electricity usage than anticipated, but regular people wouldn't immediately lose power. Jonathan Stryer, interim director of Case Western Reserve University's Great Lakes Energy Institute, explained that's what's more plausible is that high usage customers such as data centers or universities would receive curtailment orders requiring them to take themselves off the power grid and use alternate electricity sources, such as backup generators. Many such entities already opt into demand response programs to receive incentives for voluntarily decreasing electrical consumption at peak times. If such actions were not enough, rolling blackouts could be ordered. Still, if the situation were properly managed, customers would be notified before they lose power. On a business-as-usual day, if they were to just turn off the metaphorical switch, most of the impacts would be economic, Stryer said.
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4: This is Denise reading episode 9 of I Hope This Finds You Well by Natalie Sue. In the last episode, it turns out that Caitlin's fiancé Kyle is a high school classmate of Jolene's who knows about her past. We learn that her friend Ellie died after wandering off at a party in the woods where the teens had been drinking. Jolene has guilt because it took a while for her to go after Ellie. Ellie fell and hit her head on a rock and died. Sensing Jolene is upset, Cliff drives her home, and they share a kiss, which prompts him to apologize and say they need to keep their relationship professional. Armin has figured out that Jolene has access to people's emails and has asked her to go to dinner with his parents and pretend to be his fiancé. In return, he will keep her secret. We left off with Cliff giving Jolene a ride home after Larry Godwin creates a scene in the office after being terminated. Cliff nods, but keeps his eyes on the windshield as he continues down the street. So, be my friend right now. My arm is still resting on his. I pull it back into my lap. And be HR in there. We can keep things separate. You've really helped me, more than anyone. The car halts at another light. Cliff exhales, and his eyes draw toward me. Okay, he says, and nods. Yeah. Thank you, I croak. He nudges me this time. More warmth rushes through me, pulling into the tips of my ears. Will touching him ever become casual? Is there a world where it won't send sparks through me? He stares at me like he's trying to figure something out, then shakes his head. Thanks, Jolene. Being able to at least talk this out with you, he swallows. At least we have trust going for us. That means a lot. I want to accept the comfort of his words, but the guilt tugs at me. I'm so far from the person he sees. And between Armin and Caitlin, my house of cards is threatening to crumble. As it turns out, being busted by Armin and seeing a grown man's raw butt cheeks aren't the worst things that can happen in a day. finger food. I'm lying on the couch in a t-shirt and panties that are frankly ready for a demotion. The latest conga line of thoughts flash over me. Cliff, the kiss, the car ride home, Armin, his mom, the favor I owe him, Larry's face, etc., the stupid blazer I ordered. As a coping mechanism, I move on to binge-watching some astronomy documentary, learning how big the universe is and how we are all teeny dust. It's right, as I'm having an existential crisis about the point of life, when my mom's picture takes over my phone screen, the ring vibrations drilling into my stomach. I hit silence, automatic as a bot. But the sound of Rhonda's miserable sigh every time she gets Carl's voicemail is dredged from my subconscious. I make like Caitlin and find the least offensive background, shoving a pile of clothes off the couch and posing the camera away from the open chip bag lying beside me. "Hello?" "You're engaged?" is what she says, her tone incredibly even as she searches my face. The phone nearly slips out of my palm. Mum clucks her tongue. "I knew it was a mistake. Auntie Parvin is always getting her gossip wrong." "Wait." The hairs on the back of my neck stand up. The Auntie Gossip Network runs deeper than any cartel. "Who am I engaged to?" Auntie Parvin's eyebrow-threading lady is friends with Nika, the woman who is making the best tachine and selling on the WhatsApp, who said that Babashe congratulated her for her accounting executive son's engagement to you. She was getting a radiation therapy and told Dr. Nasseri about it. Amazing. I can barely follow, yet I know exactly what she's talking about. But shit. "So it's a mistake?" she says again. "I knew it." "But if I tell my mom it's a lie, that information will go all the way back down the gossip chain, back to Armin's mom." Dread curdles my stomach. If it becomes known that Armin lied to his poor sick mom, not only will he probably change his tune about keeping my email access secret, but his mom will probably freak out, and she's already frail enough. I stumble, thinking on my feet, trying not to make eye contact through the screen. "It's not like an actual engagement. We just, talked about it, and..." A hardcore scream sounds through the other end of the line, so high-pitched it becomes pure crackle through the speaker. "Why do you keep a man secret from me? Send me a picture. Is he handsome? Very proud he is the executive. Should I come over?" Shit, I may have triggered a wildfire in the Persian community of the western regions. "I don't want to make this a big deal," I begin. But Mom's camera is already turning into a blur as she moves around the house. "Oh, my baby, why didn't you say you have a boyfriend? I was worried you didn't want to. I will get the best dress, and that ugly Minou isn't allowed to come. Actually, she can, to see how much more beautiful I am than her." More dread sets in. What have I done? "Mom, Mom," I shout, until she locks eyes with me through the screen. "Please, we must keep this under wraps. Our work doesn't know, and we're not allowed to date." "Okay, okay." But the energy comes racing right back. "I didn't think I'd get to be a bride, Mom. I'm going to throw the best wedding." The song in her voice, the smile. My brain doesn't have the capacity to throw another log on the shitstorm in my head. "Mom, please, you can't say anything. We honestly need to keep this quiet. That's why I couldn't tell you yet." "Yes," she throws her hand at the screen. "I never tell anyone anything. I'm very good with this and classy. I'm not Manu." We hang up and I stare guiltily at the pile of clothes I moved. From Armin Habib to Jolene Smith. Subject, is this okay? I open the attachment and a chuckle escapes me. I quickly stifle it when Rhonda casts me a disapproving look. The picture Armin sent me is of himself in an oversized suit looking uncomfortable at the last regional conference. It's nothing like the Armin of reality, but oddly perfect for the bullshit version we've perfected. A message comes from him. "Armin, thank you for making your thoughts so obvious and loud. I'm not a suit guy, okay?" Jolene, "Sorry, it's perfect. I'll use it. I needed that laugh. But FYI, my mom will be sharing this with everyone." Armin, I somehow knew this exact picture was bound to be distributed widely from its conception, anti-network involved or not. We both giggle in our seats, and Caitlin and Rhonda exchange a look. Rhonda, confused. Caitlin, salty. Moments later, a message from Caitlin to Armin appears. Caitlin, are you and Jolene messaging? Armin, why do you ask? Caitlin, I mean, if you're hanging with her, that's obviously fine, but just be on guard. I know I sound like a broken record, but the other night was my engagement party, and she was there. But what's more, is she left as soon as Kyle and I came. And guess what? My heart stops. I stop breathing. It's now. She's going to tell them about Ellie, about what I did, how I'm not to be trusted and everyone should fear me. I'll never escape this, no matter what. Soon enough, they'll all know what I was like and who I am. My stomach clenches like a fist as Caitlin types. The keyboard clicking is the only sound in the world. Caitlin. She volunteered to help Rhonda with my party decorations and then took off. Isn't that suspicious? Oh my God. Relief sweeps in and floods every part of my being. She doesn't know. Did Kyle really not tell her? I don't understand it. I divert my eyes while Armin looks my way. The guy needs some serious lessons on being covert. Jolene, stop looking at me. Armin, are you just reading our convo? It's kind of obvious with the way you stare at your screen, FYI. It's so weird having an audience. Jolene, please stop looking at me. Armin, I'll try. You stop reading, how about? Jolene, fine. Armin messages Caitlin back. Armin, that is suspicious. Have you considered dipping her mug in the toilet to teach her a lesson? My mouth twitches. Armin is an idiot. I type while glaring back at the back of his head. Jolene, you jerk. I'm seriously reconsidering our arrangement. Armin, cheers. It's just a test. Also, you know you can't. Caitlin's reply to Armin pops in. Caitlin, no, I hadn't considered that. Anyways, good luck. I tried. She's sketch. Caitlin clicks the chat shut and pulls out her hand mirror, beginning her first teeth and eye inspection of the day. As Caitlin fiddles with her hair, it's like a rush, the realization. In about 2 weeks' time, she could be gone. Caitlin would simply fade into an echo of Super Shop's past, and I would be free, completely. I won't have to worry about her or Kyle saying anything. I won't have to worry about anyone's emails. I can be exactly who I want. A beeping at the door draws all our eyes. Does a Caitlin Joffrey work here? The question comes from a tiny man holding a giant bouquet of chocolate-covered strawberries and mango on skewers. We can barely see his face as he tiptoes into the room, unsteady. I'm looking for Caitlin Joffrey. Caitlin's face goes pink, and she puts a hand to her chest, a perfect picture of modest delight. Yes, that's me. Oh, goodness. Rhonda stands up to examine the giant display as the man lowers in onto the work table next to our desks. Who is this from? Caitlin walks over to the arrangement and pulls out the card. Oh, it's my Kyle. Her smile is wide, her lipstick freshly applied. That's so sweet. Last night I was saying we should have a chocolate fountain for strawberry dipping at the wedding, and he sent this. She holds out the card to Marla and Joy, who've already come over for the show-and-tell portion of the morning, excited for a reason to stand around. Oh my God, Joy says. The card reads, until we get our own chocolate fountain. Aww. Marla and Rhonda squee in unison, while Stu, who has now joined the fray, mumbles something about putting the rest of them to shame. Rhonda claps once. Adorable. When Caitlin grabs a strawberry, Rhonda tilts her head. Oh, dear, where's your ring? Caitlin's gaze shifts to her empty hand. We're just getting it resized. It didn't quite fit. Anyway, eat some of this, please. Enjoy. Caitlin walks back to her seat, playing with the levers to adjust it, making it creak. Her phone buzzes twice, and she picks it up to read the texts, but doesn't respond. She grabs her water bottle, sips it, then drops it. We all look up as it clangs down on her desk. She picks it up, sips it again, puts it down. She pulls her hair back, twists it into a bun, then takes it out and reties it twice more. She huffs, then drops her pen and drills her hands into her temples, leg twitching under the table. If I didn't know better, I'd say this is starting to look like an anxiety attack, except this is Caitlin, so she probably just dopamine drained since her last Instagram post. Some brunch eggs she somehow deemed grid-worthy. Didn't even reach 20 likes. Still, an odd tightness seeps in. Her phone buzzes again. She hits some button that seems to kill it and stuffs it into her purse. I turn back to my inbox looking for a distraction. Cliff has a new notification from his LinkedIn account, which everyone knows is just a hookup site. Still, I click on it. The notification says there is a reply to a message sent to some guy named Sanjay Singh at People Power in Vancouver, dated yesterday afternoon. Cliff: Hey, Sanjay, I can't believe it's been over a year. How are things going? I wanted to reach out. I left the insurance company and recently started at Super Shops, still HR. This place is a bit of a nightmare in all the ways we talk about, and it's getting hard to tolerate. Because of this, I wanted to follow up about that open offer. Would you be available for a chat this week? Definitely best to do it after work hours. Sanjay: Cliff! So glad you reached out, man. Of course I'd be game to chat. Want to have a call tonight? Things are busy as usual around here, so I'll be working late anyway. Let's connect around 7:30, 8:30 p.m., your time. Sound good? It makes perfect sense. This place is a nightmare, and his grandma doesn't need him anymore. I saw it myself. It's just like Grace wanted. He can go back to a job that makes a difference, a job that's not a living nightmare. He doesn't owe me anything. We're just friends, if we're even that anymore. Delightful fashionista. You've been pretty quiet over there, Cliff says, as he twists the steering wheel to make a left. The AC blaring but doing nothing as we turn into our neighborhood. I force a smile. You know, just a long day. He nods. Gotcha. Anything in particular? I shake my head. Nothing really. Just that place. A bit of a nightmare at times, eh? I search him for any hint of a reaction, but nothing lands. Well, we're free for a few hours at least. He hands me his phone. Please, play some music. Nothing jokey. I scroll his music app and find a current hits playlist. But as I'm about to hit play, a banner pings on the top of the screen, displaying a message from Sanjay. Great, I'll call you soon. And everything inside me feels like it's melting. It should have been easy. The department restructure is happening in 2 weeks, and I've done exactly what I set out to do with Cliff and more. But it's the more that painted things muddy. And before really thinking, I say, your sister mentioned the other day you used to work in Vancouver. Cliff rubs his chin. Yeah. And your grandma, I heard she's doing better since her hip surgery. Yes, he smiles, almost a full recovery. He doesn't have to elaborate. That's his right. His plans for the future, doing what's best for himself, are none of my business. The music croons through the stereo, low and sweet. Just because I can now play music without melting down doesn't mean I've accomplished much, not compared with anyone else. Cliff taps his fingers to the beat, and I catch how close our arms are resting on the console. I try to swallow away the thought that rings through me at the sight. For the first time, I want to share more with someone. But no matter how small this car is, I don't know how to penetrate the invisible wall between me and the world, between me and Cliff. A message flashes on his screen for a second time, drawing both our gazes to the phone. I don't see what's on it before he picks it up. I plaster on a contented smile and force down my useless feelings. But when we pull onto the street in front of my apartment, all my blood freezes. She's standing on the front walkway. I slump in my seat, trying to get low beneath the window. Useless. Cliff's gaze tilts toward me. You good? I nod. Dandy, hey, do you think you can maybe make another loop around the block? But she's already at the window, crouching to peer into the car. She taps on the glass. Jolene, Mom calls. Why are you hiding from your mom? This is your mom? Cliff's face splits into a grin. Yes, but before I can stop him, Cliff is rolling down my window and waving. Mom practically sticks her head inside of the car. I came to take you shopping. Then her eyes crawl to Cliff. Who is this? He's very handsome. Mom, why didn't you call? Cliff's smile is too goofy, too wide. He reaches across me to extend his hand. Nice to meet you. I'm Cliff, Jolene's friend. He looks toward me with a suddenly shy expression that flips my stomach. You too, Mom suddenly exclaims, making Cliff startle. She looks down at me, and I can read her mind. I know exactly what she's going to say. It happens in slow-mo. Armin doesn't get jealous you drive home with such a good-looking man instead of him. Cliff's temples flush, but then he pauses, looking straight ahead. He blinks and blinks, as if registering the rest. If my heart wasn't pounding like it wants to break free of my chest, if sweat wasn't forming in all my creases, I'd be certain I was already dead. I shake my head hard and look pointedly at my mom, hoping to convey, "Please, shut up." Her eyes flash as they shift to Cliff, who's still stiff in his seat. "Oh, no, is Cliff someone from work?" Then she lowers her voice, but not low enough. "Is it still a secret at work? He said he was a friend. I didn't think work." I shake my head. "Where else would he be from?" I mouth. "Mom, no." Cliff suddenly comes back to life, shifting aggressively to face forward and grab the steering wheel. "Sorry, I actually have to be off. Jolene, I'll see you tomorrow." I slide out of the car, and as soon as I push the door closed, he's pulling away. As his car disappears, I turn to my mother. "You shouldn't have done that. Cliff is the HR guy at my office, and now he knows." My throat tightens like a vise. "That's, like, really bad." She pats my hair. "It's okay. He probably didn't hear. And anyways, all of work will find out soon. You can't keep a whole wedding secret." Her hand taps my cheek. "Come, I'll take you shopping. Cheer you up." "What? But I came all this way." She huffs, and even though nobody asked her to, I'm well and truly screwed. Best not to resist my fate. I make my way to the car, and that's when I notice that my mom is the one going into the driver's seat. She almost never drives herself anywhere. "Where's Dad?" I ask cautiously. Mom throws her hands up. "He's being annoying, not taking me for all my errands. It takes a lot to make weddings go well. So I drove here myself. I'm trying to be more independent." She says it with a capital I. "That's great." Then my heart skips a beat. "Wait, what wedding are you planning?" She mock slaps the air as I enter the vehicle. "Weddings take a long time to plan. We need to start now. Come, we'll get you nice things now that you're going to be a bride." Her eyes skim me over. "You didn't wear those clothes to work." "Jolene, those pants are not professional with the pockets there, and you need to wear earrings so people know you're serious." I don't think anyone's taken me more seriously due to what's in my earlobes. She clucks her tongue. "You don't know." But she grabs my hand, a frown pulling between her brows. "Where is the ring? He's not a cheapskate, right?" I pull back my hand. "We're going to pick one together when the time is right." Mom twists the key and the car chugs on. As she focuses on peeling the car away from the road, I text Cliff. "I'm sorry about that. It's a long story. We'll explain tomorrow. Thanks for the ride." I try not to freak out that an answer doesn't come right away, or 15 minutes later, or 20. We pull into the parking lot of Westbrook Mall, which is not great. It's mostly a food court, two discount luggage stores, a Walmart, and a sprinkling of clothing places with names like Delightful Fashionista, all with fashion from the same general supplier. When we approach a place called Sheer Girl Designs, Mom digs her fingers into my wrist. Come, let's go see Dorsa. She drops her grip as she runs to greet a Persian lady with a violently floral blouse and poofed-out, red-dyed hair. Mom and the lady both jump up and scream all sorts of standard Farsi greetings that, if translated directly, might sound intense. They aren't saying hello. They're literally offering to sacrifice themselves for each other. The shopkeeper takes off into the store, and Mom directs her attention back to me. Jolene, come. Dorsa found the perfect dress for me. This Dorsa returns holding out a puce nightmare of sparkles, and both ladies' faces shine just as bright. I think this is respectful, yet still nice, Mom says. I nod, a creeping sickness pulling through me. But what is it for? Dorsa grins widely beside me. Congratulations on wedding, Jolene June. I'm excited to be there. My insides tumble as Mom nudges Dorsa, and from the side of her lips says, We will have her hair and makeup done professionally for the wedding, so don't think she looks like this. Dorsa nods and gestures behind me. Jolene, go to the back and pick yourself the young people trendy clothes, she winks. For the bride, it's discount. Dorsa goes back behind the till, and Mom pulls me by the biceps toward the back. I immediately haul free. Mom, how many people have you told about this? Mom doesn't look up as she flips through a rack. Nobody. Just some that would be too happy to keep it secret from. Then she twists a brow up. We had to make up for you keeping Armin hidden from me, your own mummy. Shit, this is already a toothpaste out of tube situation. Like I said, Armin and I want to keep this small. Yes, it will be. Whatever you want, baby, but we need to have fun, too. She pulls a blouse from the rack. Here, put this on. It's good for work. I snatch the blouse from her harder than necessary and stick it right back on the rack. Mom, I'm serious. Armin needs to keep it quiet. His mom isn't well, and the excitement might be bad for her. She picks up the shirt again and shoves it back into my arms. Yes, okay, no more wedding talk. Now put this on. I dutifully take the top into the curtained changing room. As I'm buttoning up the blouse, my phone buzzes. I grab it from my pocket and see it's a text from Cliff. Have a good night, Jolene. My heart tumbles. What a terrible message to leave someone. Who does he even think he is? Alarming answers. Cliff's all business. His grin stiff as I enter his office. The sun shines across his trinkets, rendering the whole situation somehow even more vivid. How are you doing today, Jolene? He faces the stack of paperwork on his desk as he says this, his voice 10 miles away. He nods toward the donut box. They had a Persian donut today, pistachio rose water. Of course, I had to get it for you. My heart breaks as I take it. It's the nicest thing in the world. I smile and hold my voice as steady as possible. Nice. Cliff nods his head but doesn't look up. He hasn't looked at me once. Cliff, last night with my mom? That's a whole mess that I can explain. I'm not actually into arm. Don't worry about that. His gaze finally pulls up to mine, but it's indecipherable. It's none of my business. He grins, though it's not as wide as usual. It's like a part of his smile is gone. But I want to. Armin's like, we're not into each other at all. Our families are just... I rack my brain for a way to explain this that won't come down to me being a liar. It's just complicated. Cliff's blink is measured. Sounds like it, but honestly, Jolene, I don't need to know more, as your HR. I nod as my heart turns hard as a scone from artistic coffee. Our friendship could never work. He's HR. Just HR. His email to Sanjay this morning scrolls through my mind like a ticker tape. Thanks again for speaking with me. I'd be excited to do something meaningful again. This place got to me worse than the others. Cliff slides one of the packets on his desk toward me without looking up. We're getting close to wrapping up our training. Any specific questions or concerns? Yes. After all this, if I save my job and everything, do I just go back to my life here, the one without you in it? I shake my train of thought away and ignore the heaviness that rests in my bones. Oh, no. I force my voice to brighten. I'm just looking forward to diving back into my studies. I have a feeling it's teaching me more than I'm teaching it. If we can just laugh and go back to being us. That's good, he says, another empty reply. His lip doesn't even twitch in that cute way it does when he's trying not to laugh. Not that I notice it much. I sink into my chair. This place got to him. I got to him. Cliff pulls his packet open, and as he starts to go over internal biases, my mind wanders. I think of taking dull bus rides down the same roads I drove with him, the ice cream shop, his bowling alley. I think of coming to work here without seeing his icon flashing as online. Cliff stops mid-sentence and stares at me with a raised eyebrow. Jolene, have you listened to a word I've said? I nod. I definitely did not. He sighs. I really want you to pass this course, so can you please focus? I almost nod again, but my gaze snags on the donut he got me, and I blurt, why do you want me to pass? Cliff's eyes widen, finally revealing a hint of emotion. What? I lean back in my chair and cross my arms. Why do you want me to pass? Honestly, what difference does it make to you if I fail? Jolene? What? He looks at me with an assessing tilt. It's obvious. Then tell me, I demand. Cliff looks completely baffled. He throws his hands up. I mean, because I'd like for you to keep your job. I want good things for you. I like you. His words fall between us, and we both lock eyes. Even though there's a desk separating us, he's so close that I can feel the warmth of him radiating toward me, smell the sugar on his breath from the donut he ate. I'm again so aware of exactly how many inches are between us. It's not much, but it's the whole world. Cliff, But Cliff shakes his head, his expression almost scared. You're my friend, Jolene. Of course I like you. His words cut through me like pellets. I'm so stupid. His jaw is tight. Again, he won't look at me. He knew what I was about to say. It's like falling into a pit inside myself. Screw him. Screw his donuts. And screw every trinket in his office. Yes, that's exactly what I was going to say. My nod is too hard. We're friends. Such great friends. Cliff stares at me tensely, something brewing behind his eyes. All my thoughts muddle as I blurt out, except you're moving back to Vancouver. What kind of friend doesn't even share that? Cliff blinks at me, his jaw stiff, as my stomach plummets. What? I found the line and crossed it. I continue. I saw your phone yesterday when I was picking the music. I watch him as my words sink in. Jolene, that's not... You went through my phone? His brows twist together. He doesn't know the half of it. Guilt tumbles into the pit inside me. I'm sorry, I backtrack. It was an accident. His jaw ticks. Yes, I was looking into it. It's complicated and actually not your business. Of course, it's none of my business. Other people know that. Other people wouldn't demand answers. I'm really sorry, I say through my tight throat. You're right. You're HR. It's my job to tell you personal things, and it's your job to keep at a distance. Cliff sets his jaw. Our roles come with boundaries. His words crush through the room, crush through me. I spit my next words out, like they'll release the pain. So maybe we should stop making this so hard for ourselves. Keep things simple. Stop being friends. Stop the carpooling. Everything. But as his face drops, silent for a beat, every cell in my body wants him to argue, to stop it. But Cliff stares at me before letting out a strained sigh. "Okay," he says, and my insides knit together. "I agree, that's for the best." My brain feels like it's ringing. Then an actual alarm rings. The damn fire alarm, the anxious person's nemesis, has become my savior. "We have to go." Cliff actually looks a little panicked. I'd expect no less from an esteemed HR representative. But for 3 years, I've been very much not evacuating for fire alarms. "Jolene?" He's standing up, but his gaze clings to me. "I'll get myself outside," I say, and dart past him, running for the stairwell before he can follow. I reach the bathroom on my floor, slam the door shut, hide in my stall, and try my best not to inhale the wet sponge stench that seems to come from all angles as I suck in tight, anxious breaths that mirror the clang of the alarm. I have to be ready to lift my feet if some fire marshal comes by to ensure we've all evacuated. Eventually, all the footsteps and voices outside the door evaporate into nothing. I finally exhale. Just as I'm about to leave, the bathroom door swings open so hard that it bangs against the wall. The fire alarm stops ringing. "I'm sorry, but I can't help you." It's Rhonda, but her voice is torn up like I've never heard before. "But I love you. I really do." She takes a wet breath. Shit, she's crying. Her sobs bounce around the tiles, filling the room. "I only want you to be safe and okay. You're my baby." Rhonda sobs again, sudden and breathy. I try to stay perfectly still, to not breathe, to stop my heartbeat. It's been long enough that if she catches me, she'll think it's weird I didn't make my presence known. Then she whimpers in the worst way. "I love you, but I can't do anything for you. I can't give you any money you'll use for something that could kill you. When my credit card went missing, I was so sick with worry. I presence known." Then she whimpers in the worst way. "I love you, but I can't do anything for you. I can't give you any money you'll use for something that could kill you.

If she wasn't crying, she'd hear me. After a few seconds or several hours, I hear the faucet turning on, then the proper towel dispenser. Finally, the bathroom door squeaks. I let my legs drop and my chest heaves in relief. Who's in here? I freeze at the same rate my insides turn to stone, but it doesn't matter. I see your shoes, Jolene. Shit. I open the stall door and tentatively step out. Rhonda's face is pale in some places, red and patchy in others. She's holding a balled-up tissue tightly in a fisted hand. I have no words. You shouldn't have listened in on that, she says, disturbingly calm. I know. I scramble for some sort of explanation. I didn't realize you were here. Then when I did, I hid in a stall? Rhonda raises a brow. I'm not spying on you, I blurt out. Rhonda's stare narrows in on me, scanning my face. I don't know what she finds, but she sighs and wipes the raw spot on her cheeks. I can tell that you're upset, too. Her knuckles whiten. It's so, so tough loving someone who is sick. Sometimes it feels like he's already gone. Her eyes widen and her skin pales a full swatch, like she's haunted by her words, by her thoughts. He needs money for food, but I can't. I can't give him anything. It might hurt him. I take a few steps closer. It's like I'm carrying all the pain from today and my life with me each tile I pass. My reflection catches in the mirror behind Rhonda. It's like a mugshot. All the terrible things I've seen and done have caught up to my face. Nothing like the girl from the other day at the meeting. I'm nothing like her. I'm also splotchy, and maybe that's what does it for me. I don't start to cry so much as I finally release whatever it is that needed out. Big, heaving, heavy gasps come all at once. I'm sorry. I quickly wipe my tears and force myself to harden. Rhonda's jaw tightens. She won't look me in the eye. I'm the one crying while she's pouring her heart out. So I catch my breath and force myself to stop. Deep breaths. I'm not going to. It's none of my business. Rhonda finally moves, grabbing a tissue from the counter and handing it to me. My son would be mortified if he knew what he was doing. He's not that person. I get it. The fear in her gaze dissolves a tiny bit at this. Just three words, and she's less alone. Rhonda's voice shakes. When they're young, we think that everything's going to be perfect, and it all seems so manageable. We can control the world they live in. Then the world gets bigger and harder, and she fades out, and it's as though something in her foundation crumbles. It's impossible. I have to mourn him while he's alive. I have to wish he goes to jail. I'm not allowed to have him stay with me, help him. That's enabling, apparently. But my son's still sick, and if I don't enable him, then what if... She lets out a gasping breath and another. The absolute agony of what she's been dealing with, going to her cube each day with her lonely secret, it's unbelievable. Is there anything I can do to help, or someone I can call for you? Her chin collapses. No, there's no one, dear. My husband is gone, and somewhere along the way I lost all my friends. Her eyes are vacant, looking somewhere just above mine. I'm going to be too old to work here soon. No one needs me anymore. I'm already useless. She closes her hands over her mouth. The shimmer in her nails puts on a depressing show against the dull lighting as the sobs pull from her. I need to comfort her, but what can I even say? I never know how to navigate these situations. Can I give you a hug? My voice comes out in a croak. Before I even know what's happening, Rhonda wraps her arms around my shoulders and pulls me in. My arms go stiff, but as she tightens her grip on me, I soften against her chest. My heart pinches. My mum hugs the same way. You're not alone, I whisper. You're not. The moment stills between us. She lets me go abruptly and wipes at her face, as if just becoming aware of what she's doing. We both take a step apart, like waking from a trance, our moves slow and uncertain. Thank you, dear, she says.

0: She addresses this to my reflection in the mirror. I'm sorry, I have to go. She whips out of the bathroom, the door swinging in her wake, the automatic dispenser grinding as it rolls a paper towel through its gears. I stare back at the pale mugshot in the mirror and force myself to breathe. The chemical bleach scent bleeds into my lungs. I practically stumble onto the main floor, then beeline for the copy room. I pull a glass from the cupboard. It's impossible to ignore the watermarks that cover it. I search the cupboard under the sink, then add the jet dry to the spot in the dishwasher, and it's like a farewell. A weight drills into my chest, hollow and heavy. It's like there are these pockets of sorrow waiting to be uncovered right below the surface, but we see them only sometimes, only by chance. Otherwise, we never know. Gregory, a man named Gregory, who works here. It takes sipping a full glass of water and staring at the tiles in the copy room for an unknown amount of time before I'm ready to return to the pods. I'm not quite on solid ground as I make my way to my desk, and when I do, my inbox waits with a formally toned email from Cliff, with attached instructions to close out our session from today, and a note that he'll see me next week for the next one, and promises that he'll continue to support my successful completion of the course. I type, sounds good, thanks, hit send, close out, and stare forward, willing my emotions down, willing myself to be a desk bot. I scan the other pods. Caitlin hasn't returned, but Armin is already back to dozing off in his seat like nothing happened. I notice that Rhonda's discreetly wiping her eyes with a tissue. We lock eyes only for a second before she averts my gaze and focuses on her screen. Gregory marches up to the cubicle block and says to me, "Caitlin never came back up. Did she? Her reports are due." I shrug in the politest way possible, I think. Armin pipes in, "I saw her on the phone when I was coming back. Sounded like she was pissed at some wedding vendor or something. She was telling the guy to shut up." Gregory harumphs and stalks away toward the elevators, probably to find some intern to help him print something. Out of nowhere, Rhonda stands up, grabbing her quilted coat and embroidered purse. Armin looks up in surprise. "Hold up. You're not leaving, are you?" Rhonda looks at the floor, her chin wobbling. "I'm needed somewhere. I have to go." "Is that so? I'm not sure you've cleared this time off with anyone." The corner of Armin's mouth pulls up into a self-satisfied smirk, and I get what he's doing. But I want to slap him because this is not the moment. "You haven't even sent me the copy I need for Greg's party yet. I'm heading to the print shop tonight." Rhonda rocks on her feet, her whole demeanor frail. "Right," she says slowly. "Okay, give me a few minutes." She starts to drop her bag again, and I catch moisture gathering in the corner of her eyes. "I can do it," I announce. Rhonda turns to me, nearly slumping with relief. "Jolene, are you sure?" I nod. "Of course, it's a morale booster thing. I'm a morale booster." "Okay." The corners of her lips flutter upward, barely a smile, but it's there. "Jolene, thank you for everything." I gesture toward the hallway. "Just go. Your appointment is more important than anything here." As Rhonda strides out, Caitlin returns, tapping furiously on her phone. "Told that vendor where to shove it, then?" Armin says. Caitlin looks up at him, confused. "Anyway, Gregory's looking for some report." "Oh my God, I'll get it to him soon. He needs to calm down," she mutters. She rubs at her eye, and I catch a smudge of mascara under her left tear duct. The state of emergency in this place, post-fire drill, is something else. Armin looks toward me. "Jolene, if you're really doing the write-up about Gregory, I need it by 4. "The what? Oh, God, what did I sign myself up for?" Armin raises his eyebrows, a hint of amusement in his expression. Rhonda wanted a written toast to sit on the tables for Gregory's anniversary party, like a quick summary of his career and awards, a short thing about his family life, I guess. This task is my personal nightmare, actually. But as I look at Rhonda's empty cube, I know, of course, I have to do it. A good way to not be okay is to spend a whole afternoon internet stalking a man who, every time you see his face, a part of you wants to curse your own existence because it means having to witness his. But the faster I finish, the quicker I can go home and drink the horrible new knowledge of Gregory away. The interesting slash depressing thing about working for a corporation that's been around for as long as Super Shops has is that a lot of things that are obvious wastes of time and money have most certainly happened. In my deep dive of the company database, I've learned that between the years 2004 and 2013, the office had a newspaper. It was literally a weekly periodical about the people here and the things they did. There's a notice about the formation of the Office Coffee Club. Decades old, who would have thought? An article about the office-wide switch to Windows Vista. And a write-up of a Bring Your Child to Work Day, featuring an old picture of Rhonda with a young child hugging her waist, who the caption confirms is Carl. I stare at their beaming smiles for several seconds, every muscle in my body as heavy as lead. Gregory was featured in this newspaper three times. The first was on January 4th, 2005, when Gregory launched a new motivational contest for the office employees. I could have used this, but Larry D. Godwin won, and the picture is of Gregory handing him a laminated certificate. The second was on March 30th, 2009, for winning a best tie contest. He's pictured holding up the neckwear in question to display the rubber ducky pattern. Such an asshole tie to buy. The third mention is on July 13th, 2013, featuring him flipping pancakes for the annual company breakfast. It's an obvious photo op moment. He's posing with a spatula, serving up a bullshit smile to someone holding a plate requesting actual food. The death glare from the person waiting in line behind them is a thing of beauty. It's nice to see like-minded people in the world. All three of these mentions have to do with team-building programs he launched that eventually died out. Obviously, I'm not really supposed to embarrass him in his toast, but the temptation bites. I do my best to pad the write-up with some vague sentences copied from the internet about things to say about great bosses, before moving on to the portion about his family life. I forgot his wife's name. She's that lady in the picture on his desk. But then it hits, the fastest way to find it, the Papa Bear email. I take some calming breaths before opening the message that knocks exactly 6 years off my lifespan every time I view it. Thankfully, Gregory has the email address listed in his contacts. I finish my write-up with, "During his free time, Gregory loves to barbecue, golf, and spend time with his loving wife, Sheila." I'll play the odds that either he is a barbecue golf guy, or if he isn't, he'll be flattered that people think he is. I shoot it off to Armin, and as I watch the email disappear from my screen, I wish that I could wipe this knowledge from my brain as easily. Tarifoff. The kettle rings, signaling that the noodles I'd picked up from the convenience store near the bus drop-off are ready to be sous-chefed by me. I'm pouring the steaming water out when my phone lights up, an unknown number ringing. I let it go to voicemail, but when it starts to ring again immediately, I decide to roll the dice by actually answering. "Hey, Jolene, can you be a dear and get to the bakery right now?" It's Armin, and it sounds like he's having a nervous breakdown. I'd forgotten I'd given him my number for the fake fiancé dinner planning. "What's up? We have a, situation. Please, just get here. Now!" He practically hisses the last word. In the background, I hear a voice say, "I want a cake that will make Minou cry in shame." Oh, my God. My stomach plummets. My mom's there. "I'll be there in 20 minutes, I say, and hang up. I button up my pants, speed down the stairwell, and race to the bus station at the end of the block at record speed. One harrowing bus ride later, I make it inside the bakery. The sweet, calming smell of fresh tea leaves pairs terribly with my mom, who's sitting in a booth looking ready to burst as she waves her hands animatedly in front of Armin's mom. Some poor bakery worker is standing in front of them with an iPad. Both mums are screaming in Farsi, while Armin, my dad, and his dad sit facing them on the opposite side, hanging on to the edge of the table for dear life. I'm backing away slowly, my ribs tightening around my chest, when Armin clocks my arrival and flies out of his seat to pounce on me. "Oh, hello, my dearest," he says loudly. His eyes are wide, sweat glistening on his temples. Then he lowers his voice. "Our mothers have found each other's contact info, and we're in the shit." "Yes, I can see that." My insides fall to the ground as Armin's mom slaps my mom square in the arm. She does look slightly livelier than when we last met. My mom yells again, and I'm about to step in to stop someone from getting seriously hurt, when they both throw their heads back laughing. I'm not witnessing a mom fight. No, this is two kindred spirits finding each other. "Our mums are thrilled to be joining families, so we're all having tea together," Armin grits out. "My mom hasn't been this energetic in a while." "That's great." But the look of horror on both of our dads' faces indicates otherwise. "They're already planning an engagement party for us. Your mom has decided she'd like a 15-layer cake. I literally just talked to her about keeping this low-key." "Hello, Jolene," Armin's dad waves at me with both of his hands. "Please, come sit and have some tea. I've just met your father. He's a very good man. We both cheer for Manchester United." My dad looks up from his lemon cake and gives me a tiny smile, a rare expression on him. "Hi, Dad," I say slowly as I slide into the booth. My fiancé is scooting in next to me. "How's it going?" My dad winces, apologetic. "I tried to tell your mom to wait for you before contacting the Habibs, but you know her." Armin's dad waves dismissively at Dad's comment. "Nonsense. We're so glad to meet you. Armin has been keeping Jolene away for too long as it is." He slides a cup of tea in front of me. "How are you? Have you been studying tonight?" "Yes," I nod naturally, because the lies come too easy now. But my dad gives me a puzzled look, so I am forced to elaborate. "I'm studying hard for my career." My dad narrows his eyes. "You were actually studying for your promotion?" Armin's dad tilts his head toward me, curious. "Why must people whom you've told lies to meet the people who don't know your other lies?" I look at Armin, who's no help. He's like a cartoon character being squeezed until his eyes pop out. "Yes," I croak, scrambling for words that will somehow cover both parents' knowledge. "I'm hoping to use my degree to stay within the company, but also level up, you know?" Armin's dad nods uncertainly. "Are there many options at super shops for computer I'm going to go order at the counter." I feel terrible cutting Armin's dad off, but the alternative is surefire torture. I nudge at Armin for him to slide out of the booth so I can get in. "I need a Danmarkie stat." Armin's expression is stiff. "I'll come help you, love." As we get up, I catch what the bakery worker is showing our moms on the iPad. Pictures of the literal cake from the Meghan and Harry wedding. Armin sees it too and drops his face into his hands. Why does it always end up replicating a royal wedding with our people? I shake my head, grabbing his sleeve and pulling him toward the front of the shop. "I'm not riding in a carriage with you. We need to stop this." Yeah, this is the reason I called you. They're in a tower of off. Shit, that's why our dads have freshly shined foreheads. Taraf is the Persian social custom of one-upping each other's politeness and generosity. It's super complex and hard to summarize and even harder to learn if it's not embedded in you from a young age. My dad and me still don't fully understand all the nuances. Things like, you decline any payment 3 times minimum before accepting. If someone compliments your bracelet, you give it to them there and then, even if it's worth the price of a reliable used car. And you better think twice before walking through a door before the person behind you, especially if they're older. Basically, you need them to envy how courteous of a person you are. But two Persian moms in a tariff off while planning a party? Things are going to get out of hand. Our families will politely go broke. We watch the shopkeeper's eyes morph into little money symbols as he tells the worker to pull up an image of a 10-tier fruit platter, and both moms actually cheer as they lean in to get a closer look. Only Armin's mom has to use the table for support. The platter is filled with so many exotic and out-of-season fruits that it's obviously not for guests to enjoy as much as it is a status symbol, the ultimate Persian party grail. Armin's pupils dilate. Jolene, my parents can't afford to start putting money down on an extravagant event, not with everything going on with my mom. Of course, I nod. My mom must have been the one to start this. I'll see what I can do. I march back to the moms, my most polite smile plastered on, prepared to use calm reasoning to fix this situation. But before I can even say anything, my mom grabs my upper arm and pulls me down into the booth, pointing at my face while yelling in rapid Farsi. Whatever she says causes the shop worker to actually bow slightly. Armin's mom leans over and kisses the air near my cheek. There's a rosiness in her complexion, but her voice strains. Jolene June, I'm so glad to meet your mom. She is a very kind person. Yes, she does give off that impression at first. Mom pats my shoulder. Jolene, drink your tea. We will pick a cake for the engagement party we're throwing you. No, Mom, I hiss quietly. I told you, we don't want a big party. Mom shakes her head. I told you it's no problem. She turns her back to me and speaks in Farsi to Armin's mom. I don't know all the words, but the gist is she's telling her not to listen to me. We have come to the end of episode 9 of I Hope This Finds You Well. We'll continue again next time.
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2: Here's the forecast for the Boston and South Shore area on the Talking Information Center from the National Weather Service. For today, gradually turning mostly sunny, temperatures in the mid-80s overnight, cloudy, temperatures in the upper 60s. For Friday, partly sunny, temperatures in the mid-80s. The sun rose this morning at 6:05, setting at 7:26 this evening. 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
10: Hello, my name is Elizabeth Ingber with the Talking Information Center. This is the Thursday, August 27th, 2026 edition of USA Today. Dogs. What is the most popular dog breed in America? By Liz Gray. What is the most loved dog in America? For National Dog Day, Rover analyzed millions of dog breeds submitted by pet owners nationwide to find both popular breeds and fastest rising favorites. According to Rover's data, non-designer mixed breeds again pawed the way to the number one spot and into America's heart. Labrador Retrievers and Golden Retrievers also reprised the wins in the number two spot and the number three spot, respectively. When divided by state, lovable Labrador Retrievers reigned supreme, topping the list in 31 states. Family-friendly Golden Doodles led in 14 states, while the Golden Retriever bounded into first across four states. The following breeds reflect the full list. Number 1, non-designer mixed breeds. Number 2, Labrador Retriever. Number 3, Golden Retriever. Number 4, Golden Doodle. Number 5, German Shepherd. Number 6, Chihuahua. Number 7, Dachshund. Number 8, French Bulldog. Number 9, Shih Tzu. Number 10, Yorkshire Terrier. Number 11, Australian Shepherd. Number 12, American Pit Bull Terrier. Number 13, Labradoodle. Number 14, Siberian Husky. Number 15, Bernedoodle. Number 16, Poodle. Number 17, Maltese. Number 18, Miniature Schnauzer. Number 19, Beagle. Number 20, Australian Cattle Dog. For the list, Rover analyzed the designer dogs and crossbreeds, gaining traction with dog owners across the network. The Fluffy Pomsky, a Pomeranian Husky mix, was the breakout star with a 13% jump in ownership since 2025. The following breeds reflect the full list. Number 1, Pomsky, 13% increase. Number 2, Toy Poodle, 7% increase. 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Pets. National Dog Day celebrated the bond between humans and their dogs and encouraged dog ownership of all breeds. By Saman Shafiq. A dog's love knows no bound, and while every day is Dog Day, August 26th marked National Dog Day, which celebrated the bond between humans and their dogs and encouraged dog ownership of all breeds. The holiday was established in 2004 by animal rescue advocate and pet and family lifestyle expert Colleen Page, USA Today previously reported. The date marked the anniversary of the day her family adopted her first dog from an animal shelter when Page was 10 years old. The National Dog Day official website listed 20 ways to celebrate the holiday, such as brushing the dog's fur, teaching the dog a new trick, giving the dog a massage or holistic spa treatment, and taking the dog to the beach. The website also suggested hiring a professional pet photographer for a photo shoot. At least 95 million households, or around 71% of Americans, in the United States own a pet, with spending for pets hitting $158 billion in 2025, according to the National Pet Owners Survey by the American Pet Products Association, according to previous USA Today reporting. The American Veterinary Medical Association, AVMA, in the 2025 Pet Ownership and Demographic Sourcebook, estimated the total number of U.S. households owning a dog at 56.3 million. On National Dog Day, Dunkin' debuted the first ever official doggy drive-thru experience in Quincy, Massachusetts, the birthplace of Dunkin'. The dedicated doggy drive-thru, operational for the day, saw pups stop by for treats, pup cups, and bandanas from Dunkin's collection with BARK, a dog wellness brand. Politics. Canadian official rejected Trump proposal to rename Lake Ontario. Melanie Joly, Canada's Minister of Industry, said Lake Ontario was part of her country's foundation by Bart Janssen. Canada's Minister of Industry rejected President Donald Trump's proposal to change the name of Lake Ontario to Lake America as part of the escalating trade war between the neighboring countries. "We will always call it Lake Ontario, period." Melanie Joly, the minister assigned to grow Canada's economy and spur research, said to Applause August 25th in response to a reporter's question about Trump's threat. Trump made the proposal with several social media posts as tensions increased over the collapse of trade talks with the country's second largest trading partner. The move echoed the renaming of the Gulf of Mexico to the Gulf of America through a proclamation on the first day of his second term, but he did not feature a new executive order or proclamation. Trump remained evasive about whether he was serious during an interview August 26th with radio host Glenn Beck. Trump said, "People thought I was kidding. Maybe I was not." Lake Ontario, running along western New York State on the U.S. side, with Toronto sitting along the Canadian shore, provided a key shipping route to the Atlantic Ocean. The geography dispute was a sideshow to the broader trade dispute. Trump boosted tariffs to 50% on about 5% of imports from Canada after talks collapsed. Canada retaliated with dollar-for-dollar tariffs ranging from 15% to 50% on $20 billion in U.S. imports. The spat over the lake's name played into a question of sovereignty between the two countries. François-Philippe Champagne, Canada's Minister of Finance and National Revenue, said part of the U.S. trade talks aimed to restrict Canada. He said Canada replied, "No thanks. Economic sovereignty is fundamental," he said. Trump had suggested making Canada the 51st state. Canadian officials contended the independence was non-negotiable. While all of these shenanigans are happening, we will just be smart and we will be strategic and we will fight back, Jolie said. Dolly Parton. How Dolly Parton Helped Fund a COVID-19 Vaccine by Mary Walrath Holdridge. When the world needed her, Dolly Parton was known to appear, even in the middle of a once-in-a-lifetime global pandemic. The Queen of Country left millions, mourning after her death on August 25th, at the age of 80. Beyond the big hair and chart-topping hits, Parton was known as a prolific philanthropist who poured millions into causes ranging from childhood literacy to leukemia to disaster relief to the preservation of bald eagles. Notably, Parton contributed funding and staunch support of the COVID-19 vaccine, which she had publicly pledged to help fund as early as April 2020. As the scientific and medical communities raced to develop technology to fight the novel virus, killing thousands, Parton was loud and proud, encouraging the public to trust the process, even during a time when political messaging, misinformation, and uncertainty left many unsure where to turn and what to trust. The mRNA vaccine technology that she helped fund showed promise in treating and preventing diseases beyond COVID-19, including cancer. Parton's sizable $1 million contribution accounted for close to 1% of the funds used, USA Today previously reported. However, her support was still considered vital to Moderna's success, according to those who worked on the project. The New England Journal of Medicine recognized support from several parties, including the Vanderbilt University Medical Center and the Dolly Parton COVID-19 Research Fund, for the development of the Moderna vaccine. Parton's fund was established through Vanderbilt, where she later donated millions more to the pediatric cancer and infectious disease programs. Parton announced her intentions in an April 2020 ex post, saying, "My longtime friend, Dr. Naji Abumrad, who had been involved in research at Vanderbilt for many years, informed me that some exciting advancements had been made toward the research of the coronavirus for a cure." Parton continued, "I am making a donation of $1 million to Vanderbilt toward that research and to encourage people that could afford it to make donations." Parton formed a friendship with Abumrad, a physician and professor of surgery, after he treated her injuries from an October 2013 car crash. He later said her help was indispensable. "Her work made it possible to expedite the science behind the testing," Abumrad told The Washington Post in November 2020. "Without a doubt in my mind, her funding made the research toward the vaccine go 10 times faster than it would be without it." Abumrad was not the only one who thought so. It was not an exaggeration to say that Dolly had helped save countless lives through her philanthropy. Jeff Balzer, MD, PhD, president and CEO of Vanderbilt Health and dean of Vanderbilt University School of Medicine, added in a statement released on August 26th, "I think I'm getting more credit than I deserve," Parton had told USA Today in February 2021. "I was just so happy to be a small part and to plant a seed that would grow into something bigger." Dolly Parton's impact was bigger than the money. Her impact was felt far and wide, not only through a financial boost, but because of a public vote of confidence during a time when many people were afraid and did not know what to believe. In March 2021, Parton, clad in a mask, appeared on camera receiving a dose of the vaccine, even singing a few verses of her hit Jolene with vaccine swapped into the lyrics. "Vaccine, vaccine, vaccine, I'm begging of you, please don't hesitate," she sang, bringing her usual jovial tone to even one of the most fraught situations of an era. "I know I'm trying to be funny now, but I'm serious about the vaccine," she said at the time. "I just want to say to all of you cowards out there, don't be such a chicken squat Get out there and get your shot. Dr. Alex Jahangir, who chaired the Metro Nashville Coronavirus Task Force during the height of the pandemic, told the Nashville Tennessean, part of the USA Today network, that Parton's donation and example undoubtedly saved lives. I am confident many people received the vaccine because of her, someone they admired and respected, someone who is a straight shooter, more so than what I or anyone else said publicly. It was a big boost, he said. Health and wellness. Dolly Parton belonged to everyone. That is why losing her hurts so much. By Rachel Hale. Dolly Parton, who died August 25th at 80 years old, belonged to everyone. The singer behind hits such as Jolene, I Will Always Love You, and 9 to 5 grew from a small-town act in the Great Smoky Mountains region of East Tennessee into an international superstar. She became a sensation among baby boomers who watched her meteoric rise, and the children grew up with her music, movies, and larger-than-life persona. She gained a new fan base in millennials and Gen Zers as Aunt Dolly, the happy-go-lucky godmother on Hannah Montana. Parton became a part of the cultural fabric for everyone. Her death came as a collective loss for all of America. People flocked to social media to share their feelings. Dolly Parton felt like one of those people who would always be with us, just a larger-than-life figure whose influence transcended generations, musical tastes, and political lines. Everyone loved her, one fan wrote on X. Honestly, an incalculable loss. Many praised Parton's philanthropic efforts and advocacy for LGBTQ rights. Notably, her Imagination Library Book Gifting Program had given nearly 200 million books to children worldwide since the launch in 1995. She was the closest thing to an angel we have ever had on Earth, one fan wrote on X, praising her childhood literacy programs. Throughout her career, Parton's studio albums earned number one hits on the Billboard's Hot Country Songs chart, the most of any female country artist, and spanned every decade from Joshua in 1971 to Tyrant with Beyoncé in 2024. Others reflected on her community work in the South, where she never forgot her roots as one of 12 children born into a two-room home in Tennessee, singing hymns, folk songs, and traditional mountain music. Some fans reflected that Parton represented a different era of America, one that was not defined by political divisions and partisanship. Dolly Parton was a ray of light for Appalachia, one fan wrote. Another said, I know this sounds corny and cringy and naive, but Dolly Parton felt like America when it was trying to be the place it promised to be. Experts said that collective or public grief was a valid experience and could be exacerbated when the death of a public figure was learned unexpectedly in the news or on social media. When people experience sudden loss, they may feel shock, disbelief, confusion, and denial, Siobhan Moore Lobbin, licensed psychologist, previously told USA Today, the suddenness of the loss may be too much to process and feel too unreal for a person to immediately grasp. Although Parton rose to fame before social media, she grew a heavy following there, with 8.9 million followers on Instagram. It is a fascinating thing that people do not realize. We really can grieve people we did not know. David Kessler, grief expert and founder of grief.com, previously told USA Today. Politics. U.S. officials said Chinese hackers broke into DOJ, NASA, Federal Reserve, Senate. The Justice Department announced it disrupted a Chinese hacking operation responsible for break-ins at numerous sensitive U.S. federal agencies, by Josh Meyer, Washington. U.S. officials said August 26th that it disrupted a Chinese hacking operation that it believed was responsible for cyber break-ins at the Department of Justice and the Department of Energy, as well as NASA, the Federal Reserve, the Senate, and other sensitive U.S. government agencies. In a statement, the Justice Department announced that it seized internet domains used by two hacking platforms, dubbed QScan and QT Router, which it said were used in the penetration campaign. As described in court documents unsealed in the Southern District of California, hackers from the People's Republic of China state-sponsored group known as QTFY, employed by China-based Nanjing Jinjiwei Network Technology Company, allegedly created and operated the two hacking platforms and used them to burrow into U.S. target networks and then cover the tracks. The Justice Department documents alleged that among the victims of QTFY's computer intrusion activity included the National Aeronautics and Space Administration, Federal Reserve, Department of Energy, Department of Justice, Department of Health and Human Services, and the U.S. Senate. USA Today reached out to the Chinese Embassy in Washington for comment. In a statement, Attorney General Todd Blanche said state-sponsored malicious hackers preying on America's critical infrastructure will be stopped and prosecuted. We are here to ensure security for the American people and will use every tool we have to keep that promise. Blanche said federal law enforcement investigated and disabled the PRC's malicious software, the latest in a series of technical operations to dismantle indiscriminate hacking activities sponsored by the People's Republic of China. FBI Director Kash Patel said the Bureau played a key role in the disruption of a global botnet and hacking platform used by Chinese state-sponsored hackers to target U.S. critical infrastructure. In support of President Donald Trump's cyber strategy for America, Patel said the FBI is surging efforts to defend the homeland in cyberspace. U.S. officials did not comment on the potential damage done by the cyber spying effort and how long it was going on before being disrupted. Such damage assessments were traditionally deemed classified and not shared publicly due to security concerns. According to court documents, QTFY offered computer hacking services to the paying customers, including China's Ministry of State Security and People's Liberation Army, which had one of the world's most formidable hacking capabilities. Michael Leibowitz, a former senior attorney in DOJ's National Security Division, told USA Today the decision to publicize the alleged Chinese hacking scheme looked to me like a name and shame campaign where the U.S. essentially publicly called out foreign hackers to let them know that we are onto them. The U.S. often takes similar tactics when indicating foreign hackers because it is unlikely those hackers would ever be brought to trial in the United States, said Leibowitz, who was also a former senior legal advisor to U.S. Army Cyber Command. QTFY's computer hacking services worked together with QScan, scanning and automatically infecting thousands of Internet of Things, IoT, devices worldwide. The court documents alleged those devices were then added to the QT Router network of QTFY control devices, with QT Router also serving as an obfuscation network to conceal the Chinese government-linked origin of the computer intrusion activities. The court-authorized seizures announced August 26th made QScan and QT Router inoperable, according to the court documents. China's hacking activities are so pervasive, and they are able to operate at a scale that very few other countries around the world could match. They are very sophisticated, said Mika Yuyang, a former Deputy Assistant Secretary of Defense for Cyber Policy and currently a visiting professor at Carnegie Mellon University in Pittsburgh. The U.S. is also very sophisticated, and we had seen over the past 5 to 10 years a real increase in focus by the Department of Justice and FBI on being able to go after these types of cyber attacks. Such Chinese attacks and U.S. disruptions became a virtually routine cat and mouse game as Beijing successfully penetrated U.S. critical infrastructure over the past decade, including financial institutions and power plants. The U.S. Cybersecurity and Infrastructure Security Agency, or CSIA, part of the Department of Homeland Security, designated 16 critical infrastructure sectors with assets, systems, and networks, whether physical or virtual, as considered so vital that the incapacitation or destruction would have a debilitating effect on U.S. physical and economic security, including national public health and safety. Microsoft warned in May 2023 that it had uncovered stealthy and targeted malicious activity by a state-sponsored hacking group known as Volt Typhoon that was targeting U.S. critical infrastructure organizations. The Volt Typhoon campaign, one of many sustained Chinese hacking efforts, focused on espionage and information gathering, Microsoft said, and was pursuing development of capabilities that could disrupt critical communications infrastructure between the United States and the Asia region during future crises. The DOJ announcement was significant because it acknowledged China's use of cyber criminals to help camouflage the malicious activity on the internet, even as the Trump administration enlisted the private sector to combat such activity, said Yeo Yang, who until January 2025 was the Pentagon's top civilian overseeing U.S. military offensive cyber operations. We have long known that China had this ecosystem that is not just the government, but involved the commercial side too, for people selling services to the state security apparatus, Yeo Yang told USA Today. What was interesting was that the Trump administration recently was taking steps to move in that direction by authorizing private U.S. companies to engage in this type of behavior. President Donald Trump signed a national security memorandum on August 12th, titled Expanding Capabilities to Combat Transnational Cyber-Enabled Crime, that authorized vetted private U.S. companies to conduct offensive cyber operations against foreign criminal groups under federal supervision. I think the jury is still out on whether or not this was a good thing for the U.S. to do in response to pervasive hacking efforts by China, Russia, Iran, and other government and non-state entities, Yeo Yang said. It certainly made it harder to call out China for this particular type of bad behavior when the U.S. authorized it itself, she said. But it was also an admission that the volume of this type of activity happening on the internet was bigger than the government's ability to get after it itself. Leibowitz said the Chinese government had been increasingly effective in sneaking malware and nefarious cyber tools into U.S. systems, especially since it started using niche hacking services that added an extra layer of secrecy and obfuscation that made detecting those threats so much harder. He said it was now a cat-and-mouse game to detect these threats before they could cause significant damage. While Washington was using a whole-of-government approach to detecting Beijing's hacks, including forensic, intelligence, and legal tools, the latest disruption, Leibowitz said, was likely just the tip of the iceberg in terms of existing threats. Crime. Lindsey Clancy murder trial divided onlookers. Supporters said Clancy was failed by the system in the midst of a postpartum mental health crisis. Others said the focus should be on her children, by India Yancey Bragg. The closely watched triple murder trial of Lindsey Clancy became the latest tragic court case to grip the nation. Onlookers were sharply divided about who to blame in a case with unusually undisputed facts. Clancy was charged with three counts of murder in the January 24, 2023 killings of her children, Cora 5, Dawson 3, and Callan 8 months. There was little question about what happened. Clancy admitted she strangled her three children, but her defense attorney worked to convince the jury that she was not guilty of murder because she was experiencing postpartum psychosis and depression aggravated by overmedication. Supporters rallied around Clancy, with many sharing their own experiences with postpartum mental health struggles and placing the blame on the nation's healthcare system, The prosecution described Clancy as a controlling, meticulous, and manipulative mother who planned the killings, sent her husband out of the house to run errands, and then strangled the children with exercise bands in the basement of the Duxbury, Massachusetts home. The horrific nature of the crime also prompted some backlash from commentators who, like the prosecutors, felt Clancy should be punished and the outpouring of sympathy should be directed at her children. There are valid arguments to be upset on both sides, and that is probably what had fueled so much of the interest and controversy, said Amanda Vickery, a professor at Illinois Wesleyan University who had researched the cultural fascination with true crime. Experts said true crime cases involving young, attractive, white women also garnered disproportionate attention, whether as victims such as Gabby Petito and Natalie Holloway, or as accused perpetrators such as Karen Reed or Amanda Knox. Clancy's case was not the first for a mother accused of killing her children to gain such notoriety. Casey Anthony, Andrea Yates, and Susan Smith all made headlines and faced intense public scrutiny. It goes against how we see women, right? As the nurturing, loving, less violent parents. Vickery said, it definitely violates every gender role stereotype that we have. Michelle Oberman, a law professor at Santa Clara University, said, I would say that the country gets riveted by these cases when they come up because they are so shocking. In the 25 years since the Yates case, Oberman said, the level of empathy and understanding of the mental health challenges following childbirth had changed. The Clancy case prompted some mothers to share their own stories on social media regarding hallucinations, paranoia, and suicidal thoughts after childbirth. That willingness to be open about that struggle opened us to the possibility that this was not a calculated act of intentional murder that we had seen in the Clancy case, but instead the end of a spectrum, the far end of a spectrum of mental illness and struggle, Oberman said. Empathy for Clancy drove Nicole Giannetti to travel from Connecticut to a rally of Clancy supporters outside the courthouse. Giannetti told the Patriot Ledger, part of the USA Today network, that she empathized with Clancy due to her own experience of postpartum depression. She said it could have been any of us. The case also led to an outpouring of frustration at the healthcare system. Katie Caduto, an assistant professor of media science at Boston University, noted that the Clancy trial was unfolding simultaneously with the case against Luigi Mangione in the killing of UnitedHealthcare CEO Brian Thompson, which unleashed a similar wave of anger. I don't believe Lindsay Clancy should be on trial, Renee Kimball, organizer of a rally for Clancy, told the Patriot Ledger. I think the healthcare systems should be on trial. Others, such as conservative commentators Matt Walsh and Megyn Kelly, rejected the idea that the system failed Clancy and had been highly critical of her supporters. As both a father and a prosecutor of crimes against children, Jonathan Hatami said, it had been disappointing to see so much focus on Clancy's mental health and not on the real victims in this case, her children. You see so many people out in the public and outside the courthouse cheering on a person who is ultimately responsible for the death of her children and making that the focus and making certain causes, which I don't mean that those causes are not important, they are making those causes the focus instead of the real focus, which is the fact that three children lost their lives and they mattered, said Hatami, a deputy district attorney in the Los Angeles County District Attorney's Office. Caduto said, it was really hard to accept that a mother could harm her children. So I do think, of course, you are going to see people who, regardless of whether she had postpartum psychosis or not, they are going to say, well, she murdered her kids. Donald Trump. Hard lessons Trump learned in Iran, such as Where is the Exit? By Susan Page. The twists and turns of the Iran war should come as no surprise. President Donald Trump was just the latest commander-in-chief to see the vision of a decisive military campaign risk becoming a longer and more complicated conflict, one that could end up defining his legacy in the White House. Think Vietnam, and Afghanistan and Iraq. This is a president who failed to learn the lessons from past presidents when it comes to a military deployment. Leon Panetta, the White House Chief of Staff for President Bill Clinton and Defense Secretary for President Barack Obama, told USA Today he had no clear objective, no clear strategy to achieve that objective, and no end game, and that had been the fundamental mistake that was made in the past Middle Eastern wars and was being made again in this war in Iran. To be clear, the Iranian campaign had not yet approached the time to achieve that objective and no end game, and that had been the fundamental mistake that was made in the past Middle Eastern wars and was being made again in this war in Iran.

Congresswoman candidate Trump promised never to repeat. Victory had not been quick and did not seem certain. The president's boasts about decimating the opponent's armed forces had not prevented it from striking back with drones and missiles. Back home, voters were skeptical about why the war was launched and how it was going. As Operation Epic Fury approached the half-year mark, there were four hard lessons for Trump, ones his modern-day predecessors would recognize, some of them ruefully. Number one, the exit could be hard to find. 3 days after the war began with United States and Israeli airstrikes on February 28th, Trump was asked how long it would last. We are already substantially ahead of our time projections, but whatever the time is, it is okay, he told reporters at the White House. He projected 4 to 5 weeks and added, but we have capability to go far longer than that. The timetable had taken longer than he predicted because the goals had proven elusive. That was the same calculation that made it difficult for President Lyndon B. Johnson and President Richard Nixon to negotiate an end to Vietnam and for President George W. Bush and President Barack Obama to justify leaving Afghanistan, even after political support in the United States had eroded. In his first term, Trump briefly increased troop levels in Afghanistan, then negotiated a timetable to withdraw. In Iran, though many top leaders had been killed, the same Islamic theocracy remained in firm control. The status of the nuclear program, degraded by bombing strikes in 2025, had not changed. Tehran had been able to significantly disrupt traffic through the Strait of Hormuz, the crucial waterway that before the war offered safe and free passage for about a fifth of the world's oil and liquefied natural gas shipments. That roiled global energy markets and drove up the cost of gas in the United States. As long as Iran continued to defy the president's military and economic reprisals, and despite Trump's declaration on social media that the strait was new U.S. territory, it would be hard for the White House to credibly claim mission accomplished. Americans braced for that. More than 8 in 10 predicted in a Reuters Ipsos poll in August that U.S. involvement in Iran would go on for an extended period of time. Making sure Iran cannot make a nuclear weapon is very important to this country and the world, veteran Republican pollster David Winston told USA Today. But now, there had been a sense of, given what was said when it started, why had it taken so much longer and what was the plan? Number two, military superiority did not guarantee victory. In an echo of those earlier wars, the United States dominated the battle from the start that did not translate to a quick strategic victory. The adversary's willingness to endure pain and the determination of the leaders to survive sometimes enabled them to play a long game, outwitting American patience. 2 years after Nixon withdrew troops from Vietnam in 1973, South Vietnamese allies surrendered to the communist North. In Iraq, Obama's withdrawal of forces from Iraq in 2011 had been followed by insurgencies, sectarian conflict, and violence. In Afghanistan, the Taliban government was quickly toppled after the 9/11 attacks, yet it still became America's longest war. Even as President Joe Biden ordered the final U.S. forces out in 2021, a chaotic withdrawal that marked a stain on his presidency, the Taliban were emerging to take control again. In Iran, too, the limits of military superiority had been tested. We have beaten and completely decimated Iran, Trump declared in an address to the nation on day 33 of the war. They are decimated both militarily and economically and in every other way. 5 months later, Tehran continued to use missiles and drones to strike U.S. targets and the allies in the region. The White House turned from military strikes to economic sanctions. Treasury Secretary Scott Bessent on August 24th announced the single greatest financial offensive ever marshaled against an adversary. Number three, the kitchen table still rules. It is the economy. When the wars in Afghanistan and Iraq began, they commanded broad public support. That rally round the flag sentiment at a time of peril

0: chatter as time passed. On Iran, though, the military strikes were viewed skeptically from the start. The war never commanded majority support, and it fueled questions about Trump's leadership. At the beginning, only 27% in a Reuters survey supported the attacks, while a 43% plurality opposed them, and nearly a third of Americans were undecided. A 56% majority said Trump was too quick to use military force. In the August poll, support was at 31%. Trump's approval rating at 33% matched the lowest level of his first or second term. Rising opposition to the Vietnam War during LBJ's tenure sparked huge demonstrations on college campuses and elsewhere, and contributed to Nixon's election to the White House in 1968. Opposition to the Iraq War during Bush's tenure helped Democrats win back control of the House and Senate in 2006. He called it a thumping. Then a Republican president was waging an unpopular war at the time of economic unease. In 2024, the GOP won the Washington trifecta, control of the White House, the House, and the Senate, in large part with an economic appeal. It was basically to fix the Biden economy, Winston said, amid concern about inflation outpacing wages. Is there a sense that there's been enough progress made? Even during times of war, the pollster said, the economic narrative generally always takes over. Republicans had been expressing concerns, and more often out loud, that Trump's focus was out of sync with voters' concerns. Not even a little bit, the president said when he was asked whether financial pressure on Americans was motivating him to reach a deal with Iran. The only thing that matters when I am talking about Iran, they cannot have a nuclear weapon, he said. I do not think about Americans' financial situation. I do not think about anybody. I think about one thing. We cannot let Iran have a nuclear weapon. That is all. In an Emerson College poll in August, the issue voters ranked the top concern facing the nation was the economy. 37% cited jobs and inflation and taxes. Threats to democracy and health care were second and third at 16% each. Foreign policy was ninth at less than 2%. Number four, wars could consume presidential legacies. LBJ enacted the most far-reaching domestic programs in modern history, landmark achievements that included Medicare, Medicaid, the Civil Rights Act, and the Voting Rights Act. But his presidency had been remembered first and foremost by the Vietnam War. That war killed the lady I really loved, the Great Society, he told historian Doris Kearns Goodwin after he had left the White House. President John F. Kennedy had sent military advisors to support the anti-communist government in South Vietnam, but it was Johnson who dramatically expanded the U.S. commitment into a full-scale war with bombing campaigns and a deployment of American troops that would reach more than 500,000. He saw no good options, unable to withdraw for fear of the strategic consequences, but facing an American public bitterly divided by the war. Vietnam did not erase his domestic achievements, but it did overshadow them. Trump was clear about what he considered his biggest achievements: the soaring stock market, the historic tariffs regime, the sweeping immigration enforcement, the record tax cuts, and the physical stamp he was making on official Washington with everything from a White House ballroom to perhaps a triumphal arch. A lot of people are saying that I am one of the greatest presidents ever, he told Punchbowl News in August. However, the war in Iran, with the consequences still unfolding, could stand in the first line of assessments of his presidency. I think the reality is that Iran is going to join that list of failed wars in the Middle East, including Iraq and Afghanistan, Panetta said. Just as it impacted on the legacy of past presidents, it will impact on the legacy of Donald Trump. Consider Bush, who was elected in 2000 as a compassionate conservative and was proud of legislation he pushed to expand Medicare and combat AIDS in Africa. As he prepared to leave the White House, though, he acknowledged that his presidency would be defined by the wars he had launched and not finished. I will be long gone before history makes a final judgment about them, he said. Texas, Federal judge blocked Minnesota's extradition attempt of ICE agent by Mateo Rosales. A federal judge denied Minnesota's attempt to force the extradition of a U.S. Immigration and Customs Enforcement officer detained in Texas. In an August 26th decision, U.S. District Judge Fernando Rodriguez Jr. in Brownsville ruled in favor of Texas Governor Greg Abbott, holding that the governor was not obligated to return Christian Castro, who was charged in connection with a non-fatal shooting of a Minneapolis man in January, and for lying to the FBI about it, back to Minnesota to face justice. In his opinion, Rodriguez wrote that he denied Minnesota's request because the court lacked subject matter jurisdiction, as the case was not ready for the court to decide because the facts had not fully developed. Otherwise, Minnesota would be impermissibly seeking relief based solely on a premature or speculative allegation about possible future events, such as that Governor Abbott will wrongfully deny the request for extradition, Rodriguez wrote. Castro was arrested by Texas Rangers on May 29th on a nationwide warrant issued in Hennepin County, Minnesota, and had remained in Cameron County Jail as of August 25th. Minnesota Attorney General Keith Ellison asked the courts to bar the Cameron County Sheriff's Office in Texas from releasing Castro, as Texas law allowed fugitives awaiting extradition to be detained for only 90 days. Ellison said he feared that Castro would flee the U.S. for Mexico if he was released. The court denied this request as well, stating that possible outcome does not alter the analysis. The threat of irreparable injury does not obviate the need for Minnesota to demonstrate that it has a substantial likelihood of success on the merits of at least one of its causes of action. The threat of injury by itself does not create an issue ripe for adjudication, Rodriguez wrote. Politics. Usha Vance keeping open mind on potential J.D. Vance presidential run by Fernando Cervantes Jr. With speculation building around Vice President J.D. Vance's possible run for the White House in 2028, Second Lady Usha Vance said she was keeping an open mind and open heart about what could come next for her husband's political future. In an interview with Fox News' Fox and Friends, which aired August 26th, Usha Vance said she was open to whatever her husband chose to do ahead of 2028 and taking it one step at a time as the vice president focused on November's midterm elections. Whatever it is that he feels is the right thing for him to do, we're going to have a good time doing it, she told host Rachel Campos Duffy. We will make the best of it in the best possible way. The second lady's comments came as J.D. Vance and Secretary of State Marco Rubio emerged as potential successors to President Donald Trump to lead the Republican Party in the 2028 presidential election. Trump had declined to endorse a specific successor for 2028. The president praised both Vance and Rubio, calling the pair a potential perfect ticket during a White House event in May. I believe that is a dream team, but there are minor details. That does not mean you have my endorsement under any circumstances, Trump said. I think it sounds like a presidential candidate and a vice presidential candidate. Polling for the 2028 Republican nomination showed a back and forth between Vance and Rubio, according to a Focal Data Financial Times poll released August 16th. Vance led the field with 42% support, ahead of Rubio at 18%. Donald Trump Jr. and Florida Governor Ron DeSantis trailed further back at 10% and 8%, respectively. Another poll released a month earlier by Emerson College on July 23rd showed a tighter race, with Vance leading the GOP field with 39% and Rubio a very close second at 38%. DeSantis polled at a distant third, only netting 5% of GOP primary voters, while 9% said they were undecided. Donald Trump. In this red state, cattle ranchers fumed. They blamed Trump. Three Montana ranchers told USA Today they were frustrated by the White House's decision to import more than 300,000 metric tons of foreign beef. "It is absolutely idiotic," one said, by Zachary Shermel, Power Montana. When Tim Bruner was at an auction barn earlier this week, he was surprised to see decent cows selling several hundred dollars cheaper than they were just a few weeks ago. He largely blamed President Donald Trump, and he was not the only one. The White House's abrupt decision last week to ease tariffs on 300,000 metric tons, more than 660 million pounds, of foreign beef imports infuriated American cattle ranchers and congressional Republicans. While the president promised the 90-day change would ease high prices for staple foods such as hamburgers, many domestic livestock producers took it as a slap in the face during an already difficult time. "It is absolutely idiotic," said Bruner, the president of the Montana Cattlemen's Association, one of several organizations representing cattle ranchers across the Treasure State. Standing in his own ranch in the roughly 200-person town of Power, Bruner worried about the prospect he would have to sell cattle at cheaper prices because of the shift, which left many people like him with unanswered questions. Trump officially signed a more detailed August 26th proclamation, which included a provision allowing him to pump the brakes on the plan if beef prices do not come down quickly as a result. It remained unclear from the document which country or countries the beef to be sold at 25% below market value would come specifically and where it could be sold. The U.S. Department of Agriculture did not provide more specifics to USA Today, and the Office of the U.S. Trade Representative did not respond to a request for comment. Even Brooke Rollins, the Secretary of Agriculture, said in a Spectrum News interview she had not been involved in certain conversations about implementing the decision. She defended President Trump, though, telling reporters this week at the White House that a temporary fix was needed amid a longer-term federal response to historic industry challenges. "He is working to fill a gap, a pretty big gap, in the supply chain," she said, while also touting the administration's efforts to cut regulations. In ruby-red states like Montana, cattle ranchers did little to hide the frustration with Trump's latest move. While it directly affected just a fraction of the beef market, experts said it represented only about a week's worth of U.S. consumption, it was not the first time the president arguably undercut American ranchers. In February, he signed an executive order to lift tariffs on 80,000 metric tons of beef from Argentina. In the final stretch of a critical midterm election year, Trump's decision generated an unusually loud chorus of opposition among GOP lawmakers in Congress. In some critics' eyes, it was part of a pattern of behavior of disregarding farmers and ranchers. Gus Munt, a fourth-generation Montana rancher and dad to a three-year-old girl, braced at the thought of selling his heifers at lower prices. That was a change from just a few months ago, when market improvements allowed him to invest in a new tractor. He told USA Today, "Now I have got to think about having to save again." High beef prices for consumers had been a consistent issue since the start of President Trump's second term in office. Pasture conditions started to deteriorate significantly in 2020, according to the American Farm Bureau Federation, an agriculture industry lobbying group. Then pandemic-related economic disruptions and severe drought across the nation persisted, driving up supply chain costs for ranchers and sharply contracting the domestic cattle inventory. Amid all those dynamics, the overall U.S. beef and dairy cattle herd hit a 75-year low this year. Americans' demand had largely remained strong, meanwhile, leading to higher prices for things like hamburger meat and steak at the grocery store and restaurants. Those costs frustrated consumers, creating a political liability for the Trump administration. This deal will reduce prices for Americans while giving space for our great American beef herd to grow again, Trump wrote on social media when announcing his new foreign import plan. In a political environment where congressional Republicans had typically been loath to outwardly break with President Trump over most controversial topics, the outcry to his latest import deal came swiftly and loudly. Within hours last week, GOP lawmakers across the country said they opposed the plan. Montana Senator Tim Sheehy, a cattle rancher himself, said he would try to persuade Trump against the idea. Senator Tom Cotton, Republican of Arkansas, said the same thing, calling it ill-advised. Sheehy warned the move hurt many livestock producers, most of whom were MAGA Republicans. In a statement, he said, "The president's heart is in the right place on wanting lower prices for the American people. But the reality is this action will make it more difficult for American ranchers to rebuild our herd and bring prices down for the American people." This concludes the presentation of USA Today for Thursday, August 27th, 2026. My name is Elizabeth Ingber with the Talking Information Center. As always, thank you.
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2: Here's the forecast for the Boston and South Shore area on the Talking Information Center from the National Weather Service. For today, gradually turning mostly sunny, temperatures in the mid-80s overnight, cloudy, temperatures in the upper 60s. For Friday, partly sunny, temperatures in the mid-80s. The sun rose this morning at 6:05, setting at 7:26 this evening. Stay tuned for more heading your way next on the Talking Information Center.
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6: 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J.M. 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
8: Hello, this is Ed Reedy from the Talking Information Center with the Thursday, August 27th reading of Newsmax. Trump faces pushback for tying police funds to new election rules. The Trump administration is facing a growing legal backlash over its efforts to tie federal public safety and anti-terrorism funding to new election requirements, with several cities and counties suing after the administration moved to withhold part of the grants. The dispute is part of President Donald Trump's broader push to tighten voting rules, including his March executive order targeting mail-in voting and his continued campaign for stricter election regulations based on his longstanding claims about voter fraud and election vulnerabilities. The latest lawsuit was filed August 17th by Harris County and El Paso County in Texas. The Metropolitan Government of Nashville and Davidson County, Tennessee, and the City of Columbus, Ohio, according to the Texas Tribune and the Brennan Center for Justice. The jurisdictions are challenging new conditions attached to the Department of Homeland Security's Homeland Security Grant Program, arguing the administration cannot use anti-terrorism funding to force state and local governments to change how they conduct elections. The funding fight dates to June, when the Federal Emergency Management Agency announced that grant recipients could have 20% of their Homeland Security Grant Program funding withheld if they did not comply with five new election-related requirements. Among the requirements are provisions involving citizenship verification, paper ballots, and audits of election results. The administration has framed the requirements as part of an effort to strengthen election security and address concerns about potentially ineligible voters appearing on registration rolls. Homeland Security Secretary Mark Wayne Mullen subsequently warned that states and local governments that did not cooperate with the administration's election security efforts could face the loss of federal funding, Axios reported. Trump has made election security a prominent issue ahead of the November midterm elections. In a July 16th primetime address, Trump highlighted what he described as vulnerabilities in the nation's election system and renewed his calls for tighter election rules, while also promoting legislation known as the Save America Act. Reuters reported that the speech underscored Trump's effort to make election security a central political issue ahead of the midterms. Trump's March executive order separately directed the federal government to take steps aimed at restricting mail-in voting, including requiring the U.S. Postal Service to develop rules governing mail and absentee ballots and directing the Department of Homeland Security to compile voter eligibility information. The order has generated its own series of legal challenges, with the Supreme Court on Monday allowing one portion of the administration's mail ballot policy to move forward while other legal challenges remain pending. On Wednesday, a federal judge lifted a nationwide injunction that had blocked the implementation of a key portion of Trump's mail voting policy, while Democratic-led states filed another lawsuit seeking to stop the Postal Service from implementing new ballot handling requirements. Trump has repeatedly argued that tighter voting regulations are necessary to protect elections from fraud and other vulnerabilities. His July speech included claims about alleged election fraud and foreign interference, continuing a focus on election integrity that has been a central part of his political message for years. The local governments challenging the DHS funding conditions, meanwhile, say the administration is effectively using money intended for law enforcement, emergency preparedness, and counterterrorism to pressure them into adopting election policies that Congress has not authorized. The stakes are significant because the grants help pay for equipment and programs used by local law enforcement and emergency responders. Harris County and El Paso County, for example, say the funding supports equipment for detecting hazardous materials, chemicals, explosives, and biological threats, while Nashville and Columbus have used similar grants for equipment including explosives detection systems and SWAT gear, according to Axios. The local governments argue that losing the money could harm public safety operations while forcing them to spend millions of dollars implementing the administration's election requirements. The cases could ultimately test how much authority the federal government has to attach election-related conditions to federal grants that Congress established for homeland security and public safety. The lawsuits also add another front to the widening legal battle over Trump's efforts to reshape federal and state election procedures ahead of the 2026 midterm elections. Trump says Iran's supreme leader seriously wounded but alive, by Sanj Reiner. President Donald Trump said Wednesday that he believes Iran's supreme leader, Mojtaba Kamani, survived being severely wounded in an airstrike earlier this year, dismissing persistent speculation he had died. "He was very seriously wounded, but I don't think he's dead," Trump told conservative commentator Glenn Beck in an interview. "And if he is, they're putting on a pretty good show because they talk about going back to talk to him all the time to get a final blessing on things." Trump described the injuries he believes Khomeini sustained. He was very seriously wounded," he said. "The left side of his body, the arm, the leg, the whole thing." Mojtaba Kamani was named Iran's supreme leader in March after his father, Ali Kamani, was killed in the opening U.S.-Israeli airstrikes that began the war on February 28th. Mojtaba was reported wounded in a subsequent strike days later, and his condition and whereabouts have been the subject of conflicting reports since. Trump, who has been working to end the conflict, now nearing its sixth month, said Iran remains a difficult negotiating partner. "Not the most honorable group to deal with," he told Beck. The president also addressed the status of the Strait of Hormuz, the vital oil shipping route that Iran mined and blockaded after the war began. A ceasefire reached in April failed to produce an agreement over restrictions on the strait, and the U.S. Navy subsequently imposed its own blockade on Iranian shipping. Trump said commercial traffic is now moving through the waterway, following U.S. military efforts to clear mines. "We take a lot of ships through the strait now. We're taking them in," Trump said. "The mines are gone." He acknowledged that sporadic attacks continue, saying every once in a while a drone or rocket is fired, but it is a very functioning strait. Iran and Oman have separately been negotiating a framework to establish a temporary shipping through the strait, according to regional reports, as Gulf nations have resumed oil exports despite the months-long disruption. The war has caused hundreds of billions of dollars in damage and thousands of deaths across Iran and Israel since it began. Iran talks military ship ban in Hormuz under potential deal with Oman. Iran won't allow military vessels to transit through the Strait of Hormuz under an agreement that the Islamic Republic is negotiating with Oman, Iran's deputy foreign minister said. The top diplomats of the two countries met to discuss managing commercial shipping traffic in the vital waterway, which remains largely shut down nearly 6 months after the Iran war began. Meanwhile, Israeli strikes in Gaza continued, testing the already fragile ceasefire with Hamas. Here's a look at the latest developments in the Iran war and the wider Middle East. Iran and Oman have reached a potential agreement for managing ship traffic in the Strait of Hormuz that would exclude military vessels from traversing the vital waterway. Iranian Deputy Foreign Minister Kazim Garabadbadi told state television late Tuesday that commercial shipping traffic into the Persian Gulf would pass through Iranian waters, while the outbound route would pass partly through Iranian waters and partly through Oman's waters. He said the routes would be temporary and that Iran and Oman must discuss a permanent maritime traffic plan within 30 to 60 days. President Donald Trump has threatened to bomb Oman if it gets in the way, as his administration opposes parts of the evolving deal. Sheikh Mohammed bin Abdulrahman Al Thani is expected in Tehran on Thursday for talks with Iranian officials on ways to de-escalate tensions and create the conditions conducive to dialogue, Qatar's foreign ministry said on X. The discussions, confirmed by Tehran, will also address freedom of navigation in the Strait of Hormuz and the need to return to the pre-war status quo, according to Majid al-Ansari, an agency spokesperson. The U.S. president told al-Jazari over the phone on Wednesday that he believes the United States is winning very big as the conflict with Iran nears the six-month mark. "I have no time schedule, whatever it takes," he told the Qatari-based broadcaster. In another interview Wednesday, Trump said he thinks Iran's supreme leader, Ayatollah Mojtaba Khomeini, is very seriously wounded but not dead. Mojtaba Khomeini became supreme leader after his father, Ayatollah Ali Khomeini, was killed at the start of the war. The younger Khomeini was badly wounded in the attacks and has remained out of public view. Nikolai Mladenov, head of Trump's Board of Peace, told the UN Security Council on Wednesday that if the current U.S.-led ceasefire effort collapses, the only alternative is more war. "That would not be a setback," he said. "It would be a point of no return for everyone." Mladenov insisted the U.S. proposed plan has not stalled and has moved from the negotiating table to the engineering table. Israel's deputy UN ambassador, Noah Furman, told the Security Council on Wednesday that Israel is committed to Trump's 20-point peace plan, but the Hamas disarmament must come first before Gaza's reconstruction can begin. She added that Israel was working closely with the U.S. and the Board of Peace to achieve this. Some parents said children in Gaza are dismantling their kites after Israel threatened to ramp up strikes as the toys keep flying into southern Israel. In the past, kites and balloons have been set aflame and launched across the Gaza border, igniting fields and property in Israeli communities. The Palestinian militant group Hamas has downplayed the danger the kites pose. In tents near the Mediterranean Sea in southern Gaza, kids dismantled the plastic, cloth, and wood contraptions as adults looked on. "They've lost their simple dreams, their education, their childhood, the simple things they used to enjoy," lamented resident Ataya Abu Saman. An Israeli strike on a tent for displaced people in Wednesday in southern Gaza killed one person and wounded at least four, territory's health ministry official. The Israeli military said that it struck a military operative without elaborating. Palestinians in the Gaza Strip have reported a surge in deadly Israeli strikes, despite a fragile ceasefire in the nearly three-year Israel-Hamas war. Israel has said that it targets Hamas and other militants. Israeli Prime Minister Benjamin Netanyahu said Tuesday that his government, in an effort to ensure Israel's existence, has legalized more than 104 settlements and established 160 farming outposts in the West Bank since he took office again in 2022. Israeli settlements in the West Bank are largely considered illegal, but Netanyahu has made their expansion a priority in the lead-up to Israel's upcoming elections. About 3 million Palestinians live alongside more than 500,000 Israeli settlers in the occupied territory, which has seen a recent spike in violence as the Israeli presence expands. Dubai International Airport, one of the world's busiest travel hubs, said Wednesday that it saw a sharp drop in passengers as the Iran war disrupted air travel across the Middle East. The airport recorded 13 million passengers in the second quarter of 2026, bringing the total to about 31.5 million passengers for the first half of the year. That's down 31.3% compared to last year at the halfway mark. Foreign Minister Abbas Araghchi, in a letter to the United Nations on Tuesday, urged the world body to condemn the latest U.S. move to cut off Tehran from the rest of the global economy. The economic onslaught that U.S. Treasury Secretary Scott Bessent declared this week amounts to the deliberate targeting of Iranian civilians with the intentional deprivation of access to food, medicines, medical equipment, energy, and other necessities, according to Aragachi. Silence in the face of such systemic coercion risks further normalizing violations of the UN Charter and principles of international law, Aragachi wrote in the letter obtained by the Associated Press. The U.S. aircraft carrier USS Abraham Lincoln will make a stop in Thailand after its grueling deployment in the Middle East, Thai officials said Tuesday, without specifying a date or port for security reasons. The Lincoln's lengthy record-setting deployment during the Iran war has raised concerns about deteriorating mental health among the crew. China warns U.S. after new Iran sanctions. China pushed back Tuesday against new U.S. sanctions targeting Iran, warning it will take steps to protect its own economic interests, according to the New York Times. The response raised the prospect of fresh friction between Washington and Beijing. Treasury Secretary Scott Bessent said Monday the administration intends to sever every economic lifeline to Iran, targeting companies and shipping operations that continue funding the country. The sanctions list included more than 60 brokers, companies, and ships, among them more than a dozen small firms in Hong Kong and mainland China. Notably absent were major players in China's banking system, which some analysts said signals reluctance in Washington to jeopardize a fragile truce with Beijing. China responded forcibly anyway. Lin Jian, a spokesman for China's foreign ministry, said Tuesday that Beijing will take all necessary measures to firmly safeguard its own rights and interests. Chinese state media ran an editorial cartoon depicting the Statue of Liberty as a drug user, characterizing Washington's use of sanctions as an addiction, The Times reported. The timing carries added weight, because Chinese leader Xi Jinping is expected to travel to the United States next month to meet with President Donald Trump to continue talks aimed at stabilizing relations between the two countries. China has continued buying large volumes of Iranian oil despite years of U.S. sanctions, much of it through independent Chinese refiners that operate largely outside the dollar-based banking system and are harder for Washington to pressure. Data from the industry tracker Kepler shows China has received about 1.2 million barrels of Iranian oil a day so far in 2026, only slightly below last year's pace, The Times reported. When asked Monday why the administration had not targeted Chinese banks directly, Bessent said only that quiet diplomacy remains the preferred approach, according to The Times. Bessent laid out the sanctions campaign, dubbed Operation Economic Outcast, in remarks Monday. He said the new sectoral sanctions target five of Iran's most vital lifelines, namely digital assets, technology, gold, aviation, and shipping. These measures broaden secondary sanctions risk for anyone foolish enough to continue conducting business with this regime, and accelerate the speed with which we pursue them, Bessent said. He said world leaders face a choice between prosperity and isolation, peace and terror, America and Iran, Bessent said. The campaign we begin today will gather force with every day that follows, he said, and it will not end until this regime stands alone. Secret Service aware of Iran threat to Barron Trump. The U.S. Secret Service has confirmed it is aware that Iranian state media has aired a video that appears to threaten the life of Barron Trump, President Donald Trump's youngest son. The U.S. Secret Service is aware of the video and investigates anything that can be perceived as a threat toward our protectees, Secret Service spokesman Nate Herring said in a statement. Out of concern for operational security, we do not want to discuss matters of protective intelligence. Since the U.S. assassination of Iran's Ayatollah Ali Khamenei, Iranian media have on multiple occasions circulated content threatening the president and family members. The assassination came at the start of the war in Iran that Trump launched alongside Israel. CNN previously reported that the Secret Service had knowledge of the Barron Trump threat. Saskatchewan sets 50% tariff on U.S. alcohol. Saskatchewan Premier Scott Moe said on Wednesday his province would impose a 50% tariff on American alcohol in response to Canada's deepening trade war with the United States. Saskatchewan and Alberta are the only provinces that still sell American wine, beer, and spirits. Every other province has removed U.S. alcohol from its shelves, a source of irritation to U.S. President Donald Trump. Moe said he supported Prime Minister Mark Carney's retaliatory tariffs on $20 billion worth of U.S. products, and that the U.S. will continue to be Saskatchewan's biggest trading partner. The province produces grain, potash, and uranium. Let's remember that it was not Canada that got us into the situation that we now face, he said, given the counter tariffs that are in place. We need to protect ourselves. Although U.S. alcohol remains on sale in the province, Moe said its sales have plummeted 40%. Moe said that the new 50% tariff would apply to American alcohol beginning September 8th. Trump blasts Baseball Hall of Fame for Roger Clemens snub. By Nicole Weatherholtz. President Donald Trump slammed the Baseball Hall of Fame on Wednesday for keeping pitching legend Roger Clemens out of Cooperstown, blaming jealous people for denying the seven-time Cy Young Award winner baseball's highest honor. How about Roger Clemens not being in the National Baseball Hall of Fame and Museum in Cooperstown, New York, all because a bunch of jealous people with far less talent voted that he shouldn't be there? Trump wrote on Truth Social. He was also not convicted or admitted to taking drugs. Clemens spent 24 seasons with the Boston Red Sox, Toronto Blue Jays, New York Yankees, and Houston Astros, compiling a 354-184 record and 4,672 strikeouts, third most in Major League history. Roger is easily one of the few greatest pitchers of all time, winning 354 games, 7 Cy Young Awards, a record by 3, and played in 3 World Series, winning 2, Trump wrote. He was third in most strikeouts. Clemens actually appeared in 6 World Series, winning championships with the Yankees in 1999 and 2000. Performance-enhancing drug allegations have long clouded Clemens' Hall of Fame candidacy. Clemens denied using them in a federal jury in 2012, acquitted him on all charges stemming from accusations that he lied to Congress about steroid and human growth hormone use. Clemens received 65.2% of the vote in 2022, his final year on the writer's ballot, short of the 75% required for induction. He later fell short on the contemporary baseball era ballot for the class of 2026. Trump post came 1 month after the Baseball Hall of Fame's July 26 induction ceremony. It was unclear what prompted him to take up Clemens' case in late August. The president also criticized Major League Baseball over Pete Rose, saying the commissioner waited long enough until Pete died before making him eligible for consideration. No wonder baseball's in trouble, Trump wrote. Giuliani to Newsmax, Socialism Among History's Greatest Failures, by Jim Mishler. Former New York City Mayor Rudy Giuliani told Newsmax on Wednesday that America is facing a showdown with socialism, one of the greatest failures in human history, otherwise known as socialism, he said on National Report. Giuliani said he's still reeling from the election of Democratic Socialist Zoran Mamdani as the mayor of New York, especially with America approaching the 25th anniversary of the 9/11 terror attacks. If you had told me on the afternoon of September 11th, while the debris was falling on me and I was trying to save lives, that we were going to have a combination communist and admirer of Islamic terrorists as a mayor at any time in the next 100 years, I would have said you're crazy, Giuliani said. We're in a war to protect our city, our civilization. If we have religions, they want to take that all away from us, want to take our children away at 2 years old and begin to do what Karl Marx told them to do. Giuliani asserted that the socialism is to control of everything and everyone. That is especially true, he said, for children as young as the age of 2. That's the ideal age for Marx, for Adolf Hitler, for Joseph Stalin, he said. Get them at 2 and you can get the parents out of the picture. Can't you see that theme over the last 7 or 8 years? Get the parents out of the picture. Giuliani said the evidence is there for Americans to see if they look closely. You see it playing out all over the country in Democratic Party, he said. The former mayor said socialism isn't much different than communism and that they're bad for America. From what's going on in the schools to what they're doing with the police to what they're doing with our religions and our morality, Marx was in favor of a completely hedonistic world and at times flirted with being satanic, Giuliani said. So any intelligent Westerner embracing this is either poorly educated or very, very poorly motivated. Pentagon finds hidden files on Afghan war's end. Pentagon officials said Wednesday they had uncovered classified documents that were stashed and hidden in safes that may shed new light on the chaotic U.S. withdrawal from Afghanistan under former President Joe Biden. Pentagon spokesman Sean Parnell, who chairs a special panel reviewing the August 2021 withdrawal, said investigators found material that should have been disclosed but was instead concealed. The deeper we look, the more there is to look at, Parnell said in a video posted to social media. We are finding things that we did not expect. Parnell said that the panel had recovered highly relevant classified documents, material that should have been disclosed, stashed and hidden away in safes where they would not be found. And after the team reviewed these documents, it became clear why someone tried to hide them, he added. Parnell did not disclose what the documents contain or who allegedly hid them. The announcement came hours before War Secretary Pete Hegseth was scheduled to participate in a Pentagon ceremony upgrading Valor Awards for service members who served at Kabul International Airport during the final days of the war. 13 U.S. service members were killed in an ISIS-K suicide bombing at Abbey Gate on August 26, 2021, as American forces carried out the evacuation from Afghanistan. The Taliban rapidly seized control of the country as U.S. forces withdrew. Republicans have long blamed Biden and his administration for the chaotic exit, arguing the withdrawal was poorly planned and unnecessarily endangered American troops and civilians. Biden and his Democratic allies defended the decision as necessary to end America's two-decade military presence in Afghanistan. The Trump administration has called the final days of the withdrawal one of the most shameful and heartbreaking moments in our nation's collective memory. Pentagon leaders established the Afghanistan Withdrawal Special Review Panel to re-examine decisions surrounding the withdrawal and determine responsibility for failures during the evacuation. In April, Parnell announced that Valor Awards for troops who served at the Kabul airport would be upgraded to more accurately reflect the extreme risk they faced. He said the Biden administration had inappropriately downgraded honors previously recommended for some troops. Parnell said Wednesday that service members who served in Afghanistan deserve answers about the decisions surrounding the withdrawal. They are owed the full picture of how and why those decisions were made, and we're going to give it to them, he said. He did not say when the Pentagon would release additional findings from the review. House Republicans have also accused Biden administration officials of disregarding intelligence ahead of the deadly Abbey Gate bombing, allegations military officials have disputed. FEMA crew broke law by skipping Trump homes. by Solange Reiner. A Federal Emergency Management Agency crew violated federal law and agency policy when it skipped 11 homes displaying support for then-president candidate Donald Trump while going door-to-door after Hurricane Milton in 2024, according to the Department of Homeland Security Inspector General report released August 18th. The report found that a disaster survivor assistance crew leader instructed the team to avoid homes with political signage supporting Trump during the response to Milton in Florida. Investigators said the conduct violated both FEMA policy and the Hatch Act of 1939, which generally bars federal employees from engaging in partisan political activity while on duty. FEMA crews canvassed 744,288 homes and other locations after Hurricane Helene and Milton and recorded no contact at 555,374 of them, citing reasons such as no answer, gated communities, or private property signs. Investigators searched notes attached to those records and found 11 surveys in which crew members explicitly cited Trump's signage as the reason for skipping a home. All 11 were completed by the same crew. The crew leader later said she instructed workers to avoid the homes out of concern for their safety after crews encountered hostility amid heightened political tensions during the disaster response. The first such entry was logged October 19, 2024. A follow-up note 4 days later read, "Did not visit due to Trump flag." FEMA's Office of Professional Responsibility learned of the violations on October 28, 2024, after receiving a complaint from the Transportation Secretary Administration on behalf of TSA personnel deployed to the disaster response. The Office of Special Counsel and FEMA's Office of Professional Responsibility separately investigated and confirmed personnel violated the Hatch Act and agency policy. Investigators said the violations went undetected for days because supervisors were not required to review notes crews entered in the field. The report also faulted FEMA for failing to ensure crew members received ethics and Hatch Act training before deployment. Documentation showed 60% of a sample of 25 crew leaders and members had not received such training. The Inspector General's office said it could not determine whether similar skipped home incidents occurred during other disasters because it lost access to FEMA's survey database after a support contract lapsed in September 2025. A lapse the report attributes to then Homeland Security Secretary Kristi Noem, not acting on FEMA's funding request before the contract expired. The watchdog issued 4 recommendations, including requiring standardized documentation and mandatory ethics training before deployment. FEMA concurred with all 4. Report says Senator Hawley opens probe into flock cameras by Jim Thomas. Senator Josh Hawley, Republican from Missouri, has opened a Senate investigation into flock safety. The Atlanta-based operator of a nationwide network of automated license plate reader cameras, demanding internal records on how the company collects, stores, and shares data pulled from its roughly 120,000 cameras across the country. Hawley, who chairs the Senate Judiciary Subcommittee on Crime and Counterterrorism, is the most prominent congressional Republican to formally probe the surveillance firm, which has become a bipartisan flashpoint over privacy and alleged police misuse. In a letter to Flock Safety CEO Garrett Langley, first obtained by Axios, Hawley wrote that Congress never authorized the network your industry has built, and warned that Flock's internal policies are, in practice, the only safeguards for hundreds of millions of Americans whose vehicles pass its camera each day. Hawley is demanding that Langley turn over documents covering the company's law enforcement access policies. camera placement, data handling, contracts with local governments, and revenue sources and investors. He's also seeking records of known or suspected misuse of Flock systems since 2021, along with information on the camera's accuracy, security, and any data they collected beyond license plate details. Hawley pointed to a string of recent incidents to justify the inquiry, including a St. Charles County, Missouri police employee who allegedly abused the system for personal reasons, prompting the department to bag its 28 cameras and cancel its contract. Flock, which contracts with more than 5,000 law enforcement agencies across 49 states, said it welcomed the inquiry. Spokesperson Paris Lubel told Axios the company will be responding directly and looks forward to a Flock, which contracts with more than 5,000 law enforcement agencies across 49 states, said it welcomed the inquiry. Spokesperson Paris Lubel.

President Donald Trump said the technology has pros and cons and that his administration is studying it, the Associated Press reported last week. Hawley's letter is a request, not a subpoena. But the senator could seek to compel documents and testimony if Langley refuses. An escalation, Axios said, would require sign-off from Democratic Party leadership on his subcommittee, a step it described as plausible given the bipartisan alarm over the cameras. Bill Gates says AI era is here and the world is not ready. The turbulent era of artificial intelligence has arrived, and the choices governments and societies make now could determine whether AI becomes a historic force for equality or a driver of unprecedented disruption. Bill Gates argues in a new essay, Make AI Work for Everyone, published on the Gates Notes website. Gates, the Microsoft co-founder, who has spent much of his post-Microsoft career focused on global health, education, and poverty through the Gates Foundation, says AI is advancing too quickly for existing situations to prepare adequately. At 70, he writes that he now views AI through the lens of both his technology career and his philanthropic work. His central warning is blunt. AI is different from previous technological revolutions because it can perform tasks involving human cognition and can spread rapidly through technologies people already use. Unlike the personal computer, which took decades to reshape workplaces, AI can be adopted quickly because it communicates in natural language and can learn from existing information. Gates identified three major risks. Permanent job displacement, AI could eliminate large numbers of entry and mid-level jobs across customer service, sales, software, law, healthcare, and other fields. Robots could eventually accelerate disruption in physical occupations, leaving younger workers especially vulnerable to a shrinking supply of entry-level jobs. More powerful harm by bad actors. AI could make cyber attacks, fraud, deepfakes, disinformation, surveillance, and even biological threats easier to execute. Gates also warns that increasingly autonomous AI systems could eventually behave in ways their creators did not intend. And damage to human development and relationships. AI companions could become addictive and discourage young people from developing social skills. Gates also worries that excessive reliance on AI could weaken critical thinking at precisely the moment people need stronger defenses against misinformation. Gates outlines several ways governments and society can address AI's impact. AI will either be the greatest equalizer ever invented or the worst source of injustice. The world needs time to prepare for upheaval because the people most affected by job losses often have the least time and resources to adapt. AI benefits could be enormous, particularly in healthcare, agriculture, education, government services, and scientific research. AI should not be left solely to technology companies' decisions about its social consequences. Require governments, workers, educators, health professionals, and communities. Some occupations should potentially become human reserved, roles where preserving human involvement is considered more valuable than maximizing automation. Gates continues to support a robot tax or a tax on AI-driven labor and capital, with revenue directed toward retraining, social safety nets, and communities hurt by automation. Gates says AI could nevertheless produce extraordinary benefits. It could accelerate medical discoveries, help doctors diagnose emergencies, provide farmers in poorer countries with better agricultural advice, make government services easier to navigate, and give teachers tools to personalize education. He argues that making these benefits broadly available is essential to building public trust. His proposed solutions begin with creating new national and

0: international institutions capable of managing AI across traditional government boundaries. Gates envisions global cooperation modeled partly on existing systems for nuclear inspections, international aviation, and environmental agreements. He also calls for stronger social safety nets and policies that deliberately protect people during the transition. The essay is notable because Gates acknowledges his continuing financial ties to the technology industry and his work with Microsoft and other AI companies through his philanthropic activities. He says profits from his investments ultimately support the Gates Foundation and global equity initiatives. Gates says he intends to put AI and equity at the center of his conversations with lawmakers, world leaders, and technology executives. The Gates Foundation will pursue AI applications in global health, agriculture, and education, while his climate-focused company, Breakthrough Energy, will explore AI's role in developing cheaper clean energy. His overarching message is that waiting for AI's consequences to become obvious will be too late. The technology, he argues, is already moving faster than society's ability to adapt, and the world needs to respond now. This unprecedented technology demands an unprecedented global response, Gates writes. Country music legend Dolly Parton dies at 80. Dolly Parton was around 6 when she wrote her first song, Little Tiny Tasseltop, an ode to her corncob doll with corn silk hair. Her mother stored it preciously in a shoebox. I love that little doll, Parton wrote decades later. I express myself and my feelings through writing. I'm sure what I was thinking was, well, Tasseltop has to have a song about her. Parton never stopped making music after that. The irrepressible country music singer, songwriter, and actress whose charisma, heartfelt lyrics, and business acumen captured the public's imagination for nearly 6 decades, died Tuesday at age 80, her family said in a statement. She won 11 Grammy Awards, including a Lifetime Achievement Award, with classic songs including Coats of Many Colors, Jolene, and I Will Always Love You. She became one of the best-selling female artists of all time, with over 100 million records sold. Parton's wholesome personality combined with her towering blonde hairdos, flamboyant costumes, and giddy delight at holding center stage endeared her to Americans of all backgrounds and helped introduce country music to international audiences. Over the years, Parton hosted a TV variety show, starred in movies, and even created a theme park, Dollywood, a popular tourist spot in her home state of Tennessee, all in addition to her lauded work as a songwriter. But the quality that gave her enduring star power was her ability to connect with people. Coming from a self-described dirt-poor family, Parton often stood in as a symbol of the working-class American and regularly threw her name and money behind causes she believed in. In response to the COVID-19 pandemic, Parton donated $1 million to vaccine research at Vanderbilt University in 2020, making her an early sponsor of Moderna's vaccine development. She conducted a literacy program for preschool children across the United States, as well as in Canada, the United Kingdom, Australia, and Ireland, and provided scholarships to high school students in the Tennessee County where she was born. The county erected a life-size statue of her in front of the courthouse in thanks, though she declined another proposed statue of her in Nashville in 2021, saying, "Given that all that's going on in the world, I don't think putting me on a pedestal is appropriate at this time." It was this ability to stay true to her roots, combined with her drive to work hard and her nonpartisanship, that fueled her appeal among conservatives and liberals in a politically polarized America. Dolly Rebecca Parton was born January 19, 1946, in Pittman Center, Tennessee, and grew up in a one-room cabin in nearby Locust Ridge. One of 12 children of tobacco farmer Robert Lee Parton, her difficult childhood gave credibility to her often personal songs, trilled in a distinctive soprano. Her mother, Avie Lee, would sing constantly songs from England, Ireland, and Wales that told a story. "Mama had this haunting voice, and Lord, you would feel it," Parton wrote in her 2020 book, Dolly Parton Songteller, co-authored with Robert K. Orman. Parton got her first real guitar when she was 8. Her mother would say, whenever she had guests, "I want you to hear this song this little thing has made up. It's really good." Parton loved the attention. She was singing on a local radio station by age 11, and at age 13 was appearing on the Grand Ole Opry, a weekly country music concert in Nashville, Tennessee. After graduating from high school, she moved to Nashville to pursue a music career and began a famous partnership with country music singer Porter Wagoner, which would include a years-long stint on his TV show and 14 top 10 duets. She penned her hit song, "I Will Always Love You," as a farewell to Wagoner when she decided to pursue a solo career. On the first day Parton arrived in country music's capital, she met Carl Dean, an asphalt paver. They would marry 2 years later, in 1966. Throughout their long marriage, Dean shunned the spotlight and did not tour with her, though he would be a muse for many of her greatest hits, including Jolene, which was inspired by a red-haired bank teller's crush on Dean. Her own appearance was the object of intense interest. Initially embarrassed, she eventually found the humor in frequent questions about her extravagant dress and generous figure. She dismissed rumors that her breasts were insured and laughed off periodic rumors that she was bedridden due to their weight, telling People magazine, "Well, they are heavy, but they haven't crippled me yet." Parton patterned her signature look on a woman she would see walking around her Tennessee hometown in tight skirts and high heels with red nails, red lipstick, and peroxided hair. "I thought she was beautiful, but everybody said she's trash," Parton wrote in her 2023 book, Behind the Seams, My Life in Rhinestones. "I laughed and said, well, if that's trash, that's what I want to be when I grow up." But as much as she embraced her signature look, she also viewed it as distinct from herself. "I look one way and am another," she told Ladies' Home Journal in 1982. "It makes for a good combination. I always think of her, the Dolly image, like a ventriloquist does his dummy. I have fun with it. I think, what will I do with her this year to surprise people? What'll she wear? What'll she say?" She also expressed the wish that her appearance would serve to sell rather than overshadow her talent. Her music gained a following not only among the public, but also with fellow singers who widely covered her songs. Perhaps most famously, Whitney Houston's rendition of "I Will Always Love You." Some of Parton's most beloved covers and duets were with her goddaughter, American pop star Miley Cyrus, and Cyrus's father, country music star Billy Ray Cyrus. Jolene was covered by artists as varied as Beyoncé and the White Stripes. While Parton was a force on stage and an accomplished vocalist, what set her apart from her peers was her talent with words. Parton wrote every one of her hit songs. All told, she penned an estimated 3,000 throughout her life, though she recorded only about 450 of them. "I love to write poetic songs and sing flowery words," she wrote in Dolly Parton's Songteller. "I like to make you see something visually, so I want to paint a picture, and I love to come up with clever lines, not just like a songwriter, but like a poet." Parton made her movie debut in 1980's 9 to 5, starring alongside Jane Fonda and Lily Tomlin, with the title tune earning Parton an Oscar nomination for songwriting. She got another Oscar songwriting nomination in 2006 for Travelin' Through, written for the film Transamerica. Her other movie acting roles included The Best Little Whorehouse in Texas, Steel Magnolias, Rhinestone, and Straight Talk. 25 of her songs reached number one on the Billboard country charts, and she was a member of the Songwriters Hall of Fame, receiving its highest honor, the Johnny Mercer Award, in 2007. She was inducted into the Rock and Roll Hall of Fame in 2022. Parton received her first Grammy Award in 1978 for her song, Here You Come Again. In 1988, she won the People's Choice Award for Favorite All-Around Female Entertainer. But despite all her accolades and achievements, Parton found the greatest meaning in her art. I feel like I'm closest to God when I write, she wrote in Dolly Parton's Songteller. A great line will just come to me, and I'll go, hey, thank you, Lord. I know I didn't think of that. At the end of the day, I hope that I will be remembered as a good songwriter. The songs are my legacy. Killer of Four Idaho Students Gets Hearing on Guilty Plea by Sam Barron. Brian Koberger, who pleaded guilty to murdering four University of Idaho students, has been granted a new hearing as he seeks to withdraw the plea, ABC News reported, citing court documents. Koberger's hearing is set for June. Koberger pleaded guilty last year to the fatal stabbings of University of Idaho students Ethan Chapin, Zana Kernodle, Madison Mogan, and Kaylee Gonzalez, who were killed in an off-campus home in Moscow, Idaho, in November 2022. Autopsies showed the four victims were all likely asleep when they were attacked. Some had defensive wounds, and each was stabbed multiple times. Koberger pleaded guilty in a move that spared him the death penalty and avoided a trial, drawing criticism from some victims' family members who hoped to learn more about the motive for the killings. Koberger was a criminal justice graduate student at nearby Washington State University who was in his first semester and was a teaching assistant in the criminology program. Koberger was arrested in Pennsylvania, where his parents lived, weeks later. Investigators said they matched his DNA to genetic material recovered from a knife sheath found at the crime scene. No motive has emerged for the killings, nor is it clear why the attacker spared two roommates who were in the home. There also was no indication he had a relationship with any of the victims, who all were friends and members of the university's Greek system. He is serving life sentences at the Idaho Maximum Security Institution in CUNA. And that's all the time we have for today. Stay safe and thank you for listening.
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2: Here's the forecast for the Boston and South Shore area on the Talking Information Center from the National Weather Service. For today, gradually turning mostly sunny, temperatures in the mid-80s overnight, cloudy, temperatures in the upper 60s. For Friday, partly sunny, temperatures in the mid-80s. The sun rose this morning at 6:05, setting at 7:26 this evening. 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
4: This is Denise reading episode 9 of I Hope This Finds You Well by Natalie Sue. In the last episode, it turns out that Caitlin's fiancé Kyle is a high school classmate of Jolene's who knows about her past. We learn that her friend Ellie died after wandering off at a party in the woods where the teens had been drinking. Jolene has guilt because it took a while for her to go after Ellie. Ellie fell and hit her head on a rock and died. Sensing Jolene is upset, Cliff drives her home and they share a kiss, which prompts him to apologize and say they need to keep their relationship professional. Armin has figured out that Jolene has access to people's emails and has asked her to go to dinner with his parents and pretend to be his fiancé. In return, he will keep her secret. We left off with Cliff giving Jolene a ride home after Larry Godwin creates a scene in the office after being terminated. Cliff nods but keeps his eyes on the windshield as he continues down the street. So, be my friend right now. My arm is still resting on his. I pull it back into my lap. And be HR in there. We can keep things separate. You've really helped me, more than anyone. The car halts at another light. Cliff exhales, and his eyes draw toward me. Okay, he says, and nods. Yeah. Thank you, I croak. He nudges me this time. More warmth rushes through me, pulling into the tips of my ears. Will touching him ever become casual? Is there a world where it won't send sparks through me? He stares at me like he's trying to figure something out, then shakes his head. Thanks, Jolene. Being able to at least talk this out with you, He swallows. At least we have trust going for us. That means a lot. I want to accept the comfort of his words, but the guilt tugs at me. I'm so far from the person he sees, and between Armin and Caitlin, my house of cards is threatening to crumble. As it turns out, being busted by Armin and seeing a grown man's raw butt cheeks aren't the worst things that can happen in a day. Finger food. I'm lying on the couch in a t-shirt and panties that are frankly ready for a demotion. The latest conga line of thoughts flash over me. Cliff, the kiss, the car ride home. Armin, his mom, the favor I owe him, Larry's face, etc., the stupid blazer I ordered. As a coping mechanism, I move on to binge-watching some astronomy documentary, learning how big the universe is and how we are all teeny dust. It's right as I'm having an existential crisis about the point of life when my mom's picture takes over my phone screen, the ring vibrations drilling into my stomach. I hit silence, automatic as a bot. But the sound of Rhonda's miserable sigh every time she gets Carl's voicemail is dredged from my subconscious. I make like Caitlin and find the least offensive background, shoving a pile of clothes off the couch and posing the camera away from the open chip bag lying beside me. Hello? You're engaged, is what she says, her tone incredibly even as she searches my face. The phone nearly slips out of my palm. Mum clucks her tongue. I knew it was a mistake. Auntie Parvin is always getting her gossip wrong. Wait. The hairs on the back of my neck stand up. The Auntie Gossip Network runs deeper than any cartel. Who am I engaged to? Auntie Parvin's eyebrow-threading lady is friends with Nika, the woman who is making the best tachine and selling on the WhatsApp, who said that Babiche congratulated her for her accounting executive son's engagement to you. She was getting a radiation therapy and told Dr. Nasseri about it. Amazing, I can barely follow, yet I know exactly what she's talking about. But shit. So it's a mistake? She says again. I knew it. But if I tell my mom it's a lie, that information will go all the way back down the gossip chain, back to Armin's mom. Dread curdles my stomach. If it becomes known that Armin lied to his poor sick mom, not only will he probably change his tune about keeping my email access secret, but his mom will probably freak out, and she's already frail enough. I stumble, thinking on my feet, trying not to make eye contact through the screen. It's not like an actual engagement. We just, talked about it, and... A hardcore scream sounds through the other end of the line, so high-pitched it becomes pure crackle through the speaker. Why do you keep a man secret from me? Send me a picture. Is he handsome? Very proud he is the executive. Should I come over? Shit. I may have triggered a wildfire in the Persian community of the western regions. I don't want to make this a big deal, I begin. But Mom's camera is already turning into a blur as she moves around the house. Oh, my baby, why didn't you say you have a boyfriend? I was worried you didn't want to. I will get the best dress, and that ugly Minou isn't allowed to come. Actually, she can, to see how much more beautiful I am than her. More dread sets in. What have I done? Mom! Mom! I shout, until she locks eyes with me through the screen. Please, we must keep this under wraps. Our work doesn't know, and we're not allowed to date. Okay, okay. But the energy comes racing right back. I didn't think I'd get to be a bride, Mom. I'm going to throw the best wedding. The song in her voice, the smile. My brain doesn't have the capacity to throw another log on the shitstorm in my head. Mom, please, you can't say anything. We honestly need to keep this quiet. That's why I couldn't tell you yet. Yes, she throws her hand at the screen. I never tell anyone anything. I'm very good with this and classy. I'm not Manu. We hang up and I stare guiltily at the pile of clothes I moved. From Armin Habib to Jolene Smith. Subject, is this okay? I open the attachment and a chuckle escapes me. I quickly stifle it when Rhonda casts me a disapproving look. The picture Armin sent me is of himself in an oversized suit looking uncomfortable at the last regional conference. It's nothing like the Armin of reality, but oddly perfect for the bullshit version we've perfected. A message comes from him. Armin, thank you for making your thoughts so obvious and loud. I'm not a suit guy, okay? Jolene. Sorry, it's perfect. I'll use it. I needed that laugh. But FYI, my mom will be sharing this with everyone. Armin. I somehow knew this exact picture was bound to be distributed widely from its conception, Auntie Network involved or not. We both giggle in our seats, and Caitlin and Rhonda exchange a look. Rhonda, confused. Caitlin, salty. Moments later, a message from Caitlin to Armin appears. Caitlin. Are you and Jolene messaging? Armin, why do you ask? Caitlin, I mean, if you're hanging with her, that's obviously fine, but just be on guard. I know I sound like a broken record, but the other night was my engagement party, and she was there. But what's more, is she left as soon as Kyle and I came. And guess what? My heart stops. I stop breathing. It's now. She's going to tell them about Ellie, about what I did, how I'm not to be trusted and everyone should fear me. I'll never escape this, no matter what. Soon enough, they'll all know what I was like and who I am. My stomach clenches like a fist as Caitlin types. The keyboard clicking is the only sound in the world. Caitlin. She volunteered to help Rhonda with my party decorations and then took off. Isn't that suspicious? Oh, my God. Relief sweeps in and floods every part of my being. She doesn't know. Did Kyle really not tell her? I don't understand it. I divert my eyes while Armin looks my way. The guy needs some serious lessons on being covert. Jolene, stop looking at me. Armin, are you just reading our convo? It's kind of obvious with the way you stare at your screen, FYI. It's so weird having an audience. Jolene, please stop looking at me. Armin, I'll try. You stop reading, how about? Jolene, fine. Armin messages Caitlin back. Armin, that is suspicious. Have you considered dipping her mug in the toilet to teach her a lesson? My mouth twitches. Armin is an idiot. I type while glaring back at the back of his head. Jolene, you jerk. I'm seriously reconsidering our arrangement. Armin, cheers. That's just a test. Also, you know you can't. Caitlin's reply to Armin pops in. Caitlin, no, I hadn't considered that. Anyways, good luck. I tried. She's sketch. Caitlin clicks the chat shut and pulls out her hand mirror, beginning her first teeth and eye inspection of the day. As Caitlin fiddles with her hair, it's like a rush, the realization. In about 2 weeks' time, she could be gone. Caitlin would simply fade into an echo of Super Shop's past, and I would be free, completely. I won't have to worry about her or Kyle saying anything. I won't have to worry about anyone's emails. I can be exactly who I want. A beeping at the door draws all our eyes. Does a Caitlin Joffrey work here? The question comes from a tiny man holding a giant bouquet of chocolate-covered strawberries and mango on skewers. We can barely see his face as he tiptoes into the room, unsteady. I'm looking for Caitlin Joffrey. Caitlin's face goes pink, and she puts a hand to her chest, a perfect picture of modest delight. Yes, that's me. Oh, goodness. Rhonda stands up to examine the giant display as the man lowers in onto the work table next to our desks. Who is this from? Caitlin walks over to the arrangement and pulls out the card. Oh, it's my Kyle. Her smile is wide, her lipstick freshly applied. That's so sweet. Last night I was saying we should have a chocolate fountain for strawberry dipping at the wedding, and he sent this. She holds out the card to Marla and Joy, who've already come over for the show-and-tell portion of the morning, excited for a reason to stand around. Oh my God, Joy says. The card reads, until we get our own chocolate fountain. Aww. Marla and Rhonda squee in unison, while Stu, who has now joined the fray, mumbles something about putting the rest of them to shame. Rhonda claps once. Adorable. When Caitlin grabs a strawberry, Rhonda tilts her head. Oh, dear, where's your ring? Caitlin's gaze shifts to her empty hand. We're just getting it resized. It didn't quite fit. Anyway, eat some of this, please. Enjoy. Caitlin walks back to her seat, playing with the levers to adjust it, making it creak. Her phone buzzes twice, and she picks it up to read the texts, but doesn't respond. She grabs her water bottle, sips it, then drops it. We all look up as it clangs down on her desk. She picks it up, sips it again, puts it down. She pulls her hair back, twists it into a bun, then takes it out and reties it twice more. She huffs, then drops her pen and drills her hands into her temples, leg twitching under the table. If I didn't know better, I'd say this is starting to look like an anxiety attack, except this is Caitlin, so she probably just dopamine drained since her last Instagram post. Some brunch eggs she somehow deemed grid-worthy. Didn't even reach 20 likes. Still, an odd tightness seeps in. Her phone buzzes again. She hits some button that seems to kill it and stuffs it into her purse. I turn back to my inbox looking for a distraction. Cliff has a new notification from his LinkedIn account, which everyone knows is just a hookup site. Still, I click on it. The notification says there is a reply to a message sent to some guy named Sanjay Singh at People Power in Vancouver, dated yesterday afternoon. Cliff. Hey, Sanjay. I can't believe it's been over a year. How are things going? I wanted to reach out. I left the insurance company and recently started at Super Shops, still HR. This place is a bit of a nightmare in all the ways we talk about, and it's getting hard to tolerate. Because of this, I wanted to follow up about that open offer. Would you be available for a chat this week? Definitely best to do it after work hours. Sanjay. Cliff! So glad you reached out, man. Of course I'd be game to chat. Want to have a call tonight? Things are busy as usual around here, so I'll be working late anyway. Let's connect around 7:30, 8:30 p.m. your time. Sound good? It makes perfect sense. This place is a nightmare, and his grandma doesn't need him anymore. I saw it myself. It's just like Grace wanted. He can go back to a job that makes a difference. A job that's not a living nightmare. He doesn't owe me anything. We're just friends. If we're even that anymore. Delightful fashionista. You've been pretty quiet over there, Cliff says, as he twists the steering wheel to make a left. The AC blaring but doing nothing as we turn into our neighborhood. I force a smile. You know, just a long day. He nods. Gotcha. Anything in particular? I shake my head. Nothing really. Just that place. A bit of a nightmare at times, eh? I search him for any hint of a reaction, but nothing lands. Well, we're free for a few hours at least. He hands me his phone. Please, play some music. Nothing jokey. I scroll his music app and find a current hits playlist. But as I'm about to hit play, a banner pings on the top of the screen, displaying a message from Sanjay. Great, I'll call you soon. And everything inside me feels like it's melting. It should have been easy. The department restructure is happening in 2 weeks, and I've done exactly what I set out to do with Cliff and more. But it's the more that painted things muddy. And before really thinking, I say, your sister mentioned the other day you used to work in Vancouver. Cliff rubs his chin. Yeah. And your grandma, I heard she's doing better since her hip surgery. Yes, he smiles, almost a full recovery. He doesn't have to elaborate. That's his right. His plans for the future, doing what's best for himself, are none of my business. The music croons through the stereo, low and sweet. Just because I can now play music without melting down doesn't mean I've accomplished much, not compared with anyone else. Cliff taps his fingers to the beat, and I catch how close our arms are resting on the console. I try to swallow away the thought that rings through me at the sight. For the first time, I want to share more with someone. But no matter how small this car is, I don't know how to penetrate the invisible wall between me and the world, between me and Cliff. A message flashes on his screen for a second time, drawing both our gazes to the phone. I don't see what's on it before he picks it up. I plaster on a contented smile and force down my useless feelings. But when we pull onto the street in front of my apartment, all my blood freezes. She's standing on the front walkway. I slump in my seat, trying to get low beneath the window. Useless. Cliff's gaze tilts toward me. You good? I nod. Dandy. Hey, do you think you can maybe make another loop around the block? But she's already at the window, crouching to peer into the car. She taps on the glass. Jolene, Mom calls. Why are you hiding from your mom? This is your mom? Cliff's face splits into a grin. Yes, but... Before I can stop him, Cliff is rolling down my window and waving. Mom practically sticks her head inside of the car. I came to take you shopping. Then her eyes crawl to Cliff. Who is this? He's very handsome. Mom, why didn't you call? Cliff's smile is too goofy, too wide. He reaches across me to extend his hand. Nice to meet you. I'm Cliff, Jolene's friend. He looks toward me with a suddenly shy expression that flips my stomach. You too, Mom suddenly exclaims, making Cliff startle. She looks down at me, and I can read her mind. I know exactly what she's going to say. It happens in slow-mo. Armin doesn't get jealous you drive home with such a good-looking man instead of him. Cliff's temples flush, but then he pauses, looking straight ahead. He blinks and blinks, as if registering the rest. If my heart wasn't pounding like it wants to break free of my chest, if sweat wasn't forming in all my creases, I'd be certain I was already dead. I shake my head hard and look pointedly at my mom, hoping to convey, "Please, shut up." Her eyes flash as they shift to Cliff, who's still stiff in his seat. Oh no, is Cliff someone from work? Then she lowers her voice, but not low enough. Is it still a secret at work? He said he was a friend. I didn't think work. I shake my head. Where else would he be from? I mouth. Mom, no. Cliff suddenly comes back to life, shifting aggressively to face forward and grab the steering wheel. Sorry, I actually have to be off. Jolene, I'll see you tomorrow. I slide out of the car, and as soon as I push the door closed, he's pulling away. As his car disappears, I turn to my mother. You shouldn't have done that. Cliff is the HR guy at my office, and now he knows. My throat tightens like a vise. That's, like, really bad. She pats my hair. It's okay. He probably didn't hear. And anyways, all of work will find out soon. You can't keep a whole wedding secret. Her hand taps my cheek. Come, I'll take you shopping. Cheer you up. What? But I came all this way. She huffs, and even though nobody asked her to, I'm well and truly screwed. Best not to resist my fate. I make my way to the car, and that's when I notice that my mom is the one going into the driver's seat. She almost never drives herself anywhere. Where's Dad? I ask cautiously. Mom throws her hands up. He's being annoying, not taking me for all my errands. It takes a lot to make weddings go well. So I drove here myself. I'm trying to be more independent. She says it with a capital I. That's great. Then my heart skips a beat. Wait, what wedding are you planning? She mock slaps the air as I enter the vehicle. Weddings take a long time to plan. We need to start now. Come, we'll get you nice things now that you're going to be a bride. Her eyes skim me over. You didn't wear those clothes to work. Jolene, those pants are not professional with the pockets there, and you need to wear earrings so people know you're serious. I don't think anyone's taken me more seriously due to what's in my earlobes. She clucks her tongue. You don't know. But she grabs my hand, a frown pulling between her brows. Where is the ring? He's not a cheapskate, right? I pull back my hand. We're going to pick one together when the time is right. Mom twists the key, and the car chugs on. As she focuses on peeling the car away from the road, I text Cliff. I'm sorry about that. It's a long story. We'll explain tomorrow. Thanks for the ride. I try not to freak out that an answer doesn't come right away, or 15 minutes later, or 20. We pull into the parking lot of Westbrook Mall, which is not great. It's mostly a food court, two discount luggage stores, a Walmart, and a sprinkling of clothing places with names like Delightful Fashionista, all with fashion from the same general supplier. When we approach a place called Sheer Girl Designs, Mom digs her fingers into my wrist. Come, let's go see Dorsa. She drops her grip as she runs to greet a Persian lady with a violently floral blouse and poofed out red-dyed hair. Mom and the lady both jump up and scream all sorts of standard Farsi greetings that, if translated directly, might sound intense. They aren't saying hello. They're literally offering to sacrifice themselves for each other. The shopkeeper takes off into the store, and Mom directs her attention back to me. Jolene, come. Dorsa found the perfect dress for me. This Dorsa returns, holding out a puce nightmare of sparkles, and both ladies' faces shine just as bright. I think this is respectful, yet still nice, Mom says. I nod, a creeping sickness pulling through me. But what is it for? Dorsa grins widely beside me. Congratulations on wedding, Jolene June. I'm excited to be there. My insides tumble as Mom nudges Dorsa, and from the side of her lips says, We will have her hair and makeup done professionally for the wedding, so don't think she looks like this. Dorsa nods and gestures behind me. Jolene, go to the back and pick yourself the young people trendy clothes. She winks. For the bride, it's discount. Dorsa goes back behind the till, and Mom pulls me by the biceps toward the back. I immediately haul free. Mom, how many people have you told about this? Mom doesn't look up as she flips through a rack. Eh, nobody. Just some that would be too happy to keep it secret from. Then she twists a brow up. We had to make up for you keeping Armin hidden from me, your own mummy. Shit, this is already a toothpaste out of tube situation. Like I said, Armin and I want to keep this small. Yes, it will be. Whatever you want, baby. But we need to have fun, too. She pulls a blouse from the rack. Here, put this on. It's good for work. I snatch the blouse from her harder than necessary and stick it right back on the rack. Mom, I'm serious. Armin needs to keep it quiet. His mom isn't well, and the excitement might be bad for her. She picks up the shirt again and shoves it back into my arms. Yes, okay, no more wedding talk. Now put this on. I dutifully take the top into the curtained changing room. As I'm buttoning up the blouse, my phone buzzes. I grab it from my pocket and see it's a text from Cliff. Have a good night, Jolene. My heart tumbles. What a terrible message to leave someone. Who does he even think he is? Alarming answers. Cliff's all business, his grin stiff as I enter his office. The sun shines across his trinkets, rendering the whole situation somehow even more vivid. How are you doing today, Jolene? He faces the stack of paperwork on his desk as he says this, his voice 10 miles away. He nods toward the donut box. They had a Persian donut today, pistachio rose water. Of course, I had to get it for you. My heart breaks as I take it. It's the nicest thing in the world. I smile and hold my voice as steady as possible. Nice. Cliff nods his head but doesn't look up. He hasn't looked at me once. Cliff, last night with my mom? That's a whole mess that I can explain. I'm not actually into arm. Don't worry about that. His gaze finally pulls up to mine, but it's indecipherable. It's none of my business. He grins, though it's not as wide as usual. It's like a part of his smile is gone. But I want to. Armin's like, we're not into each other at all. Our families are just... I rack my brain for a way to explain this that won't come down to me being a liar. It's just complicated. Cliff's blink is measured. Sounds like it, but honestly, Jolene, I don't need to know more, as your HR. I nod as my heart turns hard as a scone from artistic coffee. Our friendship could never work. He's HR, just HR. His email to Sanjay this morning scrolls through my mind like a ticker tape. Thanks again for speaking with me. I'd be excited to do something meaningful again. This place got to me worse than the others. Cliff slides one of the packets on his desk toward me without looking up. We're getting close to wrapping up our training. Any specific questions or concerns? Yes. After all this, if I save my job and everything, do I just go back to my life here, the one without you in it? I shake my train of thought away and ignore the heaviness that rests in my bones. Oh, no. I force my voice to brighten. I'm just looking forward to diving back into my studies. I have a feeling it's teaching me more than I'm teaching it. If we can just laugh and go back to being us. That's good, he says, another empty reply. His lip doesn't even twitch in that cute way it does when he's trying not to laugh. Not that I notice it much. I sink into my chair. This place got to him. I got to him. Cliff pulls his packet open, and as he starts to go over internal biases, my mind wanders. I think of taking dull bus rides down the same roads I drove with him, the ice cream shop, his bowling alley. I think of coming to work here without seeing his icon flashing as online. Cliff stops mid-sentence and stares at me with a raised eyebrow. Jolene, have you listened to a word I've said? I nod. I definitely did not. He sighs. I really want you to pass this course, so can you please focus? I almost nod again, but my gaze snags on the donut he got me, and I blurt, why do you want me to pass? Cliff's eyes widen, finally revealing a hint of emotion. What? I lean back in my chair and cross my arms. Why do you want me to pass? Honestly, what difference does it make to you if I fail? Jolene? What? He looks at me with an assessing tilt. It's obvious. Then tell me, I demand. Cliff looks completely baffled. He throws his hands up. I mean, because I'd like for you to keep your job. I want good things for you. I like you. His words fall between us, and we both lock eyes. Even though there's a desk separating us, he's so close that I can feel the warmth of him radiating toward me, smell the sugar on his breath from the donut he ate. I'm again so aware of exactly how many inches are between us. It's not much, but it's the whole world. But Cliff shakes his head, his expression almost scared. You're my friend, Jolene. Of course I like you. His words cut through me like pellets. I'm so stupid. His jaw is tight. Again, he won't look at me. He knew what I was about to say. It's like falling into a pit inside myself. Screw him. Screw his donuts. And screw every trinket in his office. Yes, that's exactly what I was going to say. My nod is too hard. We're friends. Such great friends. Cliff stares at me tensely, something brewing behind his eyes. All my thoughts muddle as I blurt out, except you're moving back to Vancouver. What kind of friend doesn't even share that? Cliff blinks at me, his jaw stiff, as my stomach plummets. What? I found the line and crossed it. I continue. I saw your phone yesterday when I was picking the music. I watch him as my words sink in. Jolene, that's not... You went through my phone? His brows twist together. He doesn't know the half of it. Guilt tumbles into the pit inside me. I'm sorry, I backtrack. It was an accident. His jaw ticks. Yes, I was looking into it. It's complicated and actually not your business. Of course, it's none of my business. Other people know that. Other people wouldn't demand answers. I'm really sorry, I say through my tight throat. You're right. You're HR. It's my job to tell you personal things, and it's your job to keep at a distance. Cliff sets his jaw. Our roles come with boundaries. His words crush through the room, crush through me. I spit my next words out, like they'll release the pain. So maybe we should stop making this so hard for ourselves. Keep things simple. Stop being friends. Stop the carpooling. Everything. But as his face drops, silent for a beat, every cell in my body wants him to argue, to stop it. But Cliff stares at me before letting out a strained sigh. Okay, he says, and my insides knit together. I agree, that's for the best. My brain feels like it's ringing. Then an actual alarm rings. The damn fire alarm, the anxious person's nemesis, has become my savior. We have to go. Cliff actually looks a little panicked. I'd expect no less from an esteemed HR representative. But for 3 years, I've been very much not evacuating for fire alarms. Jolene? He's standing up, but his gaze clings to me. I'll get myself outside, I say, and dart past him, running for the stairwell before he can follow. I reach the bathroom on my floor, slam the door shut, hide in my stall, and try my best not to inhale the wet sponge stench that seems to come from all angles as I suck in tight, anxious breaths that mirror the clang of the alarm. I have to be ready to lift my feet if some fire marshal comes by to ensure we've all evacuated. Eventually, all the footsteps and voices outside the door evaporate into nothing. I finally exhale. Just as I'm about to leave, the bathroom door swings open so hard that it bangs against the wall. The fire alarm stops ringing. I'm sorry, but I can't help you. It's Rhonda, but her voice is torn up like I've never heard before. But I love you. I really do. She takes a wet breath. Shit, she's crying. Her sobs bounce around the tiles, filling the room. I only want you to be safe and okay. You're my baby. Rhonda sobs again, sudden and breathy. I try to stay perfectly still, to not breathe, to stop my heartbeat. It's been long enough that if she catches me, she'll think it's weird I didn't make my presence known. Then she whimpers in the worst way. I love you, but I can't do anything for you. I can't give you any money you'll use for something that could kill you. When my credit card went missing, I was so sick with worry. I thought it meant your last breath. The mumbled moaning on the other end of the line comes through. The cry Rhonda lets out seems to come from somewhere deeper than inside her. Your life is worth trying to save, she begs. You know that. My whole body shakes. If she wasn't crying, she'd hear me. After a few seconds, or several hours, I hear the faucet turning on, then the proper towel dispenser. Finally, the bathroom door squeaks. I let my legs drop, and my chest heaves in relief. Who's in here? I freeze at the same rate my insides turn to stone, but it doesn't matter. I see your shoes, Jolene. Shit. I open the stall door and tentatively step out. Rhonda's face is pale in some places, red and patchy in others. She's holding a balled-up tissue tightly in a fisted hand. I have no words. You shouldn't have listened in on that, she says, disturbingly calm. I know. I scramble for some sort of explanation. I didn't realize you were here. Then when I did, I hid in a stall? Rhonda raises a brow. I'm not spying on you, I blurt out. Rhonda's stare narrows in on me, scanning my face. I don't know what she finds, but she sighs and wipes the raw spot on her cheeks. I can tell that you're upset, too. Her knuckles whiten. It's so, so tough loving someone who is sick. Sometimes it feels like he's already gone. Her eyes widen and her skin pales a full swatch, like she's haunted by her words, by her thoughts. He needs money for food, but I can't. I can't give him anything. It might hurt him. I take a few steps closer. It's like I'm carrying all the pain from today and my life with me each tile I pass. My reflection catches in the mirror behind Rhonda. It's like a mugshot. All the terrible things I've seen and done have caught up to my face. Nothing like the girl from the other day at the meeting. I'm nothing like her. I'm also splotchy, and maybe that's what does it for me. I don't start to cry so much as I finally release whatever it is that needed out. Big, heaving, heavy gasps come all at once. I'm sorry. I quickly wipe my tears and force myself to harden. Rhonda's jaw tightens. She won't look me in the eye. I'm the one crying while she's pouring her heart out. So I catch my breath and force myself to stop. Deep breaths. I'm not going to. It's none of my business. Rhonda finally moves, grabbing a tissue from the counter and handing it to me. My son would be mortified if he knew what he was doing. He's not that person. I get it,

If I don't enable him, then what if... She lets out a gasping breath and another. The absolute agony of what she's been dealing with, going to her cube each day with her lonely secret. It's unbelievable. Is there anything I can do to help, or someone I can call for you? Her chin collapses. No, there's no one, dear. My husband is gone, and somewhere along the way I lost all my friends. Her eyes are vacant, looking somewhere just above mine. I'm going to be too old to work here soon. No one needs me anymore. I'm already useless. She closes her hands over her mouth. The shimmer in her nails puts on a depressing show against the dull lighting as the sobs pull from her. I need to comfort her, but what can I even say? I never know how to navigate these situations. Can I give you a hug? My voice comes out in a croak. Before I even know what's happening, Rhonda wraps her arms around my shoulders and pulls me in. My arms go stiff, but as she tightens her grip on me, I soften against her chest. My heart pinches. My mom hugs the same way. You're not alone, I whisper. You're not. The moment stills between us. She lets me go abruptly and wipes at her face, as if just becoming aware of what she's doing. We both take a step apart, like waking from a trance, our moves slow and uncertain. Thank you, dear, she says, though she addresses this to my reflection in the mirror. I'm sorry. I have to go. She whips out of the bathroom, the door swinging in her wake, the automatic dispenser grinding as it rolls a paper towel through its gears. I stare back at the pale mugshot in the mirror and force myself to breathe. The chemical bleach scent bleeds into my lungs. I practically stumble onto the main floor, then beeline for the copy room. I pull a glass from the cupboard. It's impossible to ignore the watermarks that cover it. I search the cupboard under the sink, then add the jet dry to the spot in the dishwasher, and it's like a farewell. A weight drills into my chest, hollow and heavy. It's like there are these pockets of sorrow waiting to be uncovered right below the surface, but we see them only sometimes, only by chance. Otherwise, we never know. Gregory, a man named Gregory, who works here. It takes sipping a full glass of water and staring at the tiles in the copy room for an unknown amount of time before I'm ready to return to the pods. I'm not quite on solid ground as I make my way to my desk, and when I do, my inbox waits with a formally toned email from Cliff, with attached instructions to close out our session from today, and a note that he'll see me next week for the next one, and promises that he'll continue to support my successful completion of the course. I type, "Sounds good, thanks," hit send, close out, and stare forward, willing my emotions down. Willing myself to be a desk bot. I scan the other pods. Caitlin hasn't returned, but Armin is already back to dozing off in his seat like nothing happened. I notice that Rhonda's discreetly wiping her eyes with a tissue. We lock eyes only for a second before she averts my gaze and focuses on her screen. Gregory marches up to the cubicle block and says to me, "Caitlin never came back up. Did she? Her reports are due." I shrug in the politest way possible, I think. Armin pipes in. "I saw her on the phone when I was coming back. Sounded like she was pissed at some wedding vendor or something. She was telling the guy to shut up." Gregory harumphs and stalks away toward the elevators, probably to find some intern to help him print something. Out of nowhere, Rhonda stands up, grabbing her quilted coat and embroidered purse. Armin looks up in surprise. "Hold up. You're not leaving, are you?" Rhonda looks at the floor, her chin wobbling. "I'm needed somewhere. I have to go." "Is that so? I'm not sure you've cleared this time off with anyone." The corner of Armin's mouth pulls up into a self-satisfied smirk, and I get what he's doing. But I want to slap him because this is not the moment. "You haven't even sent me the copy I need for Greg's party yet. I'm heading to the print shop tonight." Rhonda rocks on her feet, her whole demeanor frail. "Right," she says slowly. "Okay,

me a few minutes. She starts to drop her bag again, and I catch moisture gathering in the corner of her eyes. I can do it, I announce. Rhonda turns to me, nearly slumping with relief. Jolene, are you sure? I nod. Of course, it's a morale booster thing. I'm a morale booster. Okay. The corners of her lips flutter upward, barely a smile, but it's there. Jolene, thank you for everything. I gesture toward the hallway. Just go. Your appointment is more important than anything here. As Rhonda strides out, Caitlin returns, tapping furiously on her phone. Told that vendor where to shove it then? Armin says. Caitlin looks up at him, confused. Anyway, Gregory's looking for some report. Oh my God, I'll get it to him soon. He needs to calm down, she mutters. She rubs at her eye, and I catch a smudge of mascara under her left tear duct. The state of emergency in this place, post-fire drill, is something else. Armin looks toward me. Jolene, if you're really doing the write-up about Gregory, I need it by 4. The what? Oh, God, what did I sign myself up for? Armin raises his eyebrows, a hint of amusement in his expression. Rhonda wanted a written toast to sit on the tables for Gregory's anniversary party, like a quick summary of his career and awards, a short thing about his family life, I guess. This task is my personal nightmare, actually, but as I look at Rhonda's empty cube, I know, of course, I have to do it. A good way to not be okay is to spend a whole afternoon internet stalking a man who, every time you see his face, a part of you wants to curse your own existence because it means having to witness his. But the faster I finish, the quicker I can go home and drink the horrible new knowledge of Gregory away. The interesting slash depressing thing about working is that a lot of things that are obvious wastes of time and money have most certainly happened. In my deep dive of the company database, I've learned that between the years 2004 and 2013, the office had a newspaper. It was literally a weekly periodical about the people here and the things they did. There's a notice about the formation of the Office Coffee Club. Decades old, who would have thought? An article about the office-wide switch to Windows Vista, and a write-up of a Bring Your Child to Work Day, featuring an old picture of Rhonda with a young child hugging her waist, who the caption confirms is Carl. I stare at their beaming smiles for several seconds, every muscle in my body as heavy as lead. Gregory was featured in this newspaper 3 times. The first was on January 4th, 2005, when Gregory launched a new motivational contest for the office employees. I could have used this, but Larry D. Godwin won, and the picture is of Gregory handing him a laminated certificate. The second was on March 30th, 2009, for winning a best tie contest. He's pictured holding up the neckwear in question to display the rubber ducky pattern. Such an asshole tie to buy. The third mention is on July 13th, 2013, featuring him flipping pancakes for the annual company breakfast. It's an obvious photo op moment. He's posing with a spatula, serving up a bullshit smile to someone holding a plate requesting actual food. The death glare from the person waiting in line behind them is a thing of beauty. It's nice to see like-minded people in the world. All 3 of these mentions have to do with team-building programs he launched that eventually died out. Obviously, I'm not really supposed to embarrass him in his toast, but the temptation bites. I do my best to pad the write-up with some vague sentences copied from the internet about things to say about great bosses, before moving on to the portion about his family life. I forgot his wife's name. She's that lady in the picture on his desk. But then it hits, the fastest way to find it, the Papa Bear email. I take some calming breaths before opening the message that knocks exactly 6 years off my lifespan every time I view it. Thankfully, Gregory has the email address listed in his contacts. I finish my write-up with, during his free time, Gregory loves to barbecue, golf, and spend time with his loving wife, Sheila. I'll play the odds that either he is a barbecue golf guy, or

0: If he isn't, he'll be flattered that people think he is. I shoot it off to Armin, and as I watch the email disappear from my screen, I wish that I could wipe this knowledge from my brain as easily. Tarifoff. The kettle rings, signaling that the noodles I'd picked up from the convenience store near the bus drop-off are ready to be sous-chefed by me. I'm pouring the steaming water out when my phone lights up, an unknown number ringing. I let it go to voicemail, but when it starts to ring again immediately, I decide to roll the dice by actually answering. Hey, Jolene, can you be a dear and get to the bakery right now? It's Armin, and it sounds like he's having a nervous breakdown. I'd forgotten I'd given him my number for the fake fiancé dinner planning. What's up? We have a situation. Please, just get here. Now! He practically hisses the last word. In the background, I hear a voice say, I want a cake that will make Minou cry in shame. Oh, my God. My stomach plummets. My mom's there. I'll be there in 20 minutes, I say, and hang up. I button up my pants, speed down the stairwell, and race to the bus station at the end of the block at record speed. One harrowing bus ride later, I make it inside the bakery. The sweet, calming smell of fresh tea leaves pairs terribly with my mom, who's sitting in a booth looking ready to burst as she waves her hands animatedly in front of Armin's mom. Some poor bakery worker is standing in front of them with an iPad. Both mums are screaming in Farsi, while Armin, my dad, and his dad sit facing them on the opposite side, hanging on to the edge of the table for dear life. I'm backing away slowly, my ribs tightening around my chest, when Armin clocks my arrival and flies out of his seat to pounce on me. Oh, hello, my dearest, he says loudly. His eyes are wide, sweat glistening on his temples. Then he lowers his voice. Our mothers have found each other's contact info, and we're in the shit. Yes, I can see that. My insides fall to the ground as Armin's mom slaps my mom square in the arm. She does look slightly livelier than when we last met. My mom yells again, and I'm about to step in to stop someone from getting seriously hurt, when they both throw their heads back laughing. I'm not witnessing a mom fight. No, this is two kindred spirits finding each other. Our mums are thrilled to be joining families, so we're all having tea together, Armin grits out. My mom hasn't been this energetic in a while. That's great. But the look of horror on both of our dads' faces indicates otherwise. They're already planning an engagement party for us. Your mom has decided she'd like a 15-layer cake. I literally just talked to her about keeping this low-key. Hello, Jolene. Armin's dad waves at me with both of his hands. Please, come sit and have some tea. I've just met your father. He's a very good man. We both cheer for Manchester United. My dad looks up from his lemon cake and gives me a tiny smile, a rare expression on him. Hi, Dad, I say slowly as I slide into the booth, my fiancé scooting in next to me. How's it going? My dad winces, apologetic. I tried to tell your mom to wait for you before contacting the Habibs, but you know her. Armin's dad waves dismissively at Dad's comment. Nonsense. We're so glad to meet you. Armin has been keeping Jolene away for too long as it is. He slides a cup of tea in front of me. How are you? Have you been studying tonight? Yes, I nod naturally, because the lies come too easy now. But my dad gives me a puzzled look, so I am forced to elaborate. I'm studying hard for my career. My dad narrows his eyes. You were actually studying for your promotion? Armin's dad tilts his head toward me, curious. Why must people whom you've told lies to meet the people who don't know your other lies? I look at Armin, who's no help. He's like a cartoon character being squeezed until his eyes pop out. Yes, I croak, scrambling for words that will somehow cover both parents' knowledge. I'm hoping to use my degree to stay within the company, but also level up, you know? Armin's dad nods uncertainly. Are there many options at super shops for computer engine? I'm going to go order at the counter. I feel terrible cutting Armin's dad off, but the alternative is surefire torture. I nudge at Armin for him to slide out of the booth so I can get in. I need a Danmarke stat. Armin's expression is stiff. I'll come help you, love. As we get up, I catch what the bakery worker is showing our moms on the iPad. Pictures of the literal cake from the Meghan and Harry wedding. Armin sees it too and drops his face into his hands. Why does it always end up replicating a royal wedding with our people? I shake my head, grabbing his sleeve and pulling him toward the front of the shop. I'm not riding in a carriage with you. We need to stop this. Yeah, this is the reason I called you. They're in a tariff off. Shit, that's why our dads have freshly shined foreheads. Tariff is the Persian social custom of one-upping each other's politeness and generosity. It's super complex and hard to summarize and even harder to learn if it's not embedded in you from a young age. My dad and me still don't fully understand all the nuances. Things like, you decline any payment 3 times minimum before accepting. If someone compliments your bracelet, you give it to them there and then, even if it's worth the price of a reliable used car. And you better think twice before walking through a door before the person behind you, especially if they're older. Basically, you need them to envy how courteous of a person you are. But 2 Persian moms in a tariff off while planning a party? Things are going to get out of hand. Our families will politely go broke. We watch the shopkeeper's eyes morph into little money symbols as he tells the worker to pull up an image of a 10-tier fruit platter, and both moms actually cheer as they lean in to get a closer look. Only Armin's mom has to use the table for support. The platter is filled with so many exotic and out-of-season fruits that it's obviously not for guests to enjoy as much as it is a status symbol, the ultimate Persian party grill. Armin's pupils dilate. Jolene, my parents can't afford to start putting money down on an extravagant event, not with everything going on with my mom. Of course, I nod. My mom must have been the one to start this. I'll see what I can do. I march back to the moms, my most polite smile plastered on, prepared to use calm reasoning to fix this situation. But before I can even say anything, my mom grabs my upper arm and pulls me down into the booth, pointing at my face while yelling in rapid Farsi. Whatever she says causes the shop worker to actually bow slightly. Armin's mom leans over and kisses the air near my cheek. There's a rosiness in her complexion, but her voice strains. Jolene June, I'm so glad to meet your mom. She is a very kind person. Yes, she does give off that impression at first. Mom pats my shoulder. Jolene, drink your tea. We will pick a cake for the engagement party we're throwing you. No, Mom, I hiss quietly. I told you, we don't want a big party. Mom shakes her head. I told you it's no problem. She turns her back to me and speaks in Farsi to Armin's mom. I don't know all the words, but the gist is she's telling her not to listen to me. We have come to the end of episode 9 of I Hope This Finds You Well. We'll continue again next time.
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2: Here's the forecast for the Boston and South Shore area on the Talking Information Center from the National Weather Service. For today, gradually turning mostly sunny, temperatures in the mid-80s overnight, cloudy, temperatures in the upper 60s. For Friday, partly sunny, temperatures in the mid-80s. The sun rose this morning at 6:05, setting at 7:26 this evening. Stay tuned for more heading your way next on the Talking Information Center.
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12: Hi, it's Linda with the Talking Information Center. It is August 27th, 2026. We're almost to the end. And I'm Linda with the Talking Information Center. Did I say that already? Thanks for joining me for the next hour with pop culture. And it's always a good thing when the new issues are in. So let's start with Rolling Stone, the September issue. On the cover, Gracie Abrams. Gracie Abrams would like very much to ensure that no matter what she reveals, I will not get angry. Just don't be mad at me, she pleads, bending over in her chair, imploring. Crap, I'm scared, girl. I hope you're not so horrified. It's a sunny spring morning in Brooklyn, though in this cavernous art studio, the lights are dim and candles are lit, creating a mood that's as contemplative as an Abrams ballad amid the sawhorses and drop cloths. It had been Abrams' idea to conduct our first interview while painting portraits of each other, an attempt, she explains, to approximate the art-infused gatherings she's been hosting recently in London, in the house she shares with her partner, Irish actor Paul Mescal. Whenever we have people over, there's always pens and paper and pastels out. And the party favor segment is everyone goes home with portraits of the night, she says, settling her Bambi limbs behind an easel and getting to work. I try not to take my hand off the canvas while I do a sketch of your face, so it's going to be super abstract. I have the plan of attack that I use with my friends at home, which is that the more abstract I go, the less offended everyone is. As a non-visual artist, I'm going to just try not to hurt anybody's feelings. A few minutes in, she swirls her paintbrush in a can of water and surveys the canvas with some dismay. "This is a whole mess," she sighs. "I feel so embarrassed about my amateur level of artistry." To be fair, I'm not concerned. Since teenage Abrams began posting rough cuts of songs she'd recorded in her Pacific Palisades bedroom, she's made a career out of plying her insecurity to good artistic effect. Her first LP, 2023's Good Riddance, written on the heels of her breakup with producer Blake Slatkin and earning her a Grammy nomination for Best New Artist, as well as an opening act spot on 49 dates of Taylor Swift's Eras Tour, could fairly neatly be summed up as, "It's bad that you love me, what with me being so emotionally messy and avoidant and insecure and self-sabotaging and all." Her 2024 follow-up, The Secret of Us, which has said was written in the throes of a big crush she felt at the time, was unrequited. It likely wasn't. See above Ari Mescal. Pretty solidly sends the message. "It's bad that I love you. Proof of me again being so emotionally brims. Who are ye, daughter from hell?" A sonically bigger, more varied offering in which she tells me she mines deeper all that emotional messiness, avoidance, etc. This time going all the way back to her childhood. Many of the arena tour dates behind the album will go on to sell out in minutes. And soon, she'll be out in the world promoting Daughter from Hell exactly like a daughter from hell wouldn't, charmingly braising leeks on YouTube, playing the courteous guest on the Table Manners podcast, Can I Help It All?, and graciously telling the New York Times that, of course, she understands why she, the daughter of acclaimed filmmaker J.J. Abrams and Hollywood producer Katie McGrath, deserves the Nepo Baby label. I had a safety net, and that allowed me the ability to experiment and to concentrate, and I had the gift of time to dedicate to doing this thing I love. When I see people pointing that out, it's like, I get it, hardcore. Likewise, in the video for the Look at My Life single, she'll belie her Daughter from Hell bona fides by starting a dumpster fire, but then putting it out. "If there's anybody I want to go get a martini with, it's my mom," she tells me now, sweetly, explaining that they spent the previous day, which just so happened to be Mother's Day, together in New York. "I want to be as much like her as I can be. I FaceTime her 6 times a day. All of which is to say that the emotional metabolizing, Abrams says her songwriting allows her to do, seems to be working pretty damn well. And as her music has grown in scope from whispery bedroom ballads to ballsy anthems that fill arenas, it has also grown in perspective, in its ability to take what emotionally ails her and do a clear-eyed processing of it in measured, melodic time. A daughter from hell maybe wouldn't even realize that she was one, much less have the perspective to write an album that functions in some ways as a sonic apology tour. I was really careful to try to have a better understanding of being both the protagonist and the antagonist in each song," Abrams says. So it's tempting, isn't it, to say that this is the moment of true self-actualization? That Abrams has put all of her youthful insecurities behind her and finally embraced the sum of her parts? That this is both a departure and an arrival? But now, over her easel, Abrams pushes back on such a redemptive narrative, on the easy notion that she's reached any sort of denouement. In previous interviews or conversations I've had around my other albums, I know I have said exactly that, like, now I'm here and I've arrived. But it wasn't true then. She says, not really, and it isn't true now. If anything, the album is an exploration of an in-between quality, she tells me. The theme to me is trying to paint an accurate picture of all of these different versions of who you are in this decade when you are sort of 1 foot in a past life and 1 foot in the future. She studies the canvas in front of her. It's weird to become an adult. You know what I mean?

Oh, I do. I do know what she means. It is weird becoming an adult, and few songwriters have made both the universal and the particular emotional messiness of becoming a Gen Z adult so poetic, so dramatic, so very much like they'd simply opened up their dog-eared journal and let us all peruse. Yes, Abrams started out writing from her bedroom in a mansion with views of the Pacific Ocean and neighbors like Steven Spielberg and Adam Levine, but she was still writing from her bedroom in her childhood home and about curfews and traffic and parents waiting by the door. Yes, she had a supremely Instagrammable face, but she also had doubts and hang-ups and a knack for witty self-deprecation. And think about it. Swift basically had deity status by then. Olivia Rodrigo skews a bit punk. Phoebe Bridgers, who Abrams refers to as a real poet, trends a little darker and more unsettling. But Abrams' lyrics could cut to the quick and somehow still get home in soft and dulcet set landing, made her anxieties amiable and accessible. Take the way she was as a kid, complex and conflicted, but so relatable, relatably so. Kind of shy, but kind of proud also, as she puts it. Frequently embarrassed, vaguely emo and bedroom dwelling, and also ambitious socially, impulsive and thrill-seeking, but more afraid than not. And that was a complicated thing to contend with. She attended a crunchy LA school where weirdness had a currency, knowing she was weird, but maybe not weird enough, that bubble. I think I was quite judgmental of myself. I don't think I had the ears on for words of affirmation at all. In her high school years, sure, she did some things that would alarm a careful parent, but she says hers were, quote, not helicopter parents, also never hands off the wheel. She'd sneak out, sneak around. She had the earliest curl of different feelings that I didn't want to pay attention to, acutely, she says. Looking back, she can see how hellish her vibe might have been for her parents. I do know they probably had concerns around my energy because why would I be that way if not stoned or depressed or super anxious? Songwriting solo in public again until she was being paid to do so. And once she was being paid to do so, an experience she has referred to as exposure therapy, she basically didn't stop for 4 years straight. At 22, she was opening for Olivia Rodrigo on her Sour Tour. By 25, she was headlining Red Rocks and Madison Square Garden, having navigated her early 20s from the back of a tour bus and in front of millions of eyes, and having amassed a fan base who'd somehow seen something of themselves in the shy girl posting sullen, silky siren songs. I think it was inspiring for me when I was young to watch videos with people who were just writing songs in their bedroom, says Rodrigo, who came across Abrams on Instagram when they were both in their teens and Sour was still mostly unwritten. It kind of made me feel like, oh, I can do that too. You know what I mean? You don't need some big fancy setup or some fancy studio to do something that inspires you. She had a really distinctive sound and a distinctive style of writing. And since those bedroom days, of course, Abrams has grown profoundly. Of course, she's learned so much. When her Secret of Us tour ended last August, when her nervous system had a chance to re-regulate, when she was no longer making her meals on the bus's George Foreman grill, no longer waking up at 4 p.m., playing a show, and then staying up all night, hopped up on adrenaline, when she could begin to hear her own internal voice again, when all of that happened, well, she figured she'd have something big to say. She thought she'd switch things up, write a concept album, reinvent herself to some degree. Then she got in the room with her closest collaborator, the Nationals' Aaron Dessner, sorry, and something else happened instead. Gracie hadn't played a show yet when we first started working together, says

Desner, who produced both Good Riddance and The Secret of Us. She's been through a lot personally in that time, through breakups and through all kinds of challenges. So she's been grappling with where her life is. Some of these songs go to places that I think she didn't even realize were inside of her. I don't think she's thinking to herself, I want to write a song that's an apology to my mom. It just comes out. Abrams credits Desner with this emotional conjuring. As soon as I got back into the studio with Aaron, his effect on me has always been one of tapping into stuff that I, for whatever reason, in a room without him, am not easily able to access, she explains. It's like a therapy session every time. They worked as they had for the past 6 years, Desner finding a melody, a beat, a hook on the guitar or keys, and Abrams waiting for the inspiration to strike, waiting for that kind of drug-like feeling of it's happening. Between writing sessions in Manhattan and London and at Desner's Long Pond studio in upstate New York, she quickly abandoned the idea of a concept album. I'm like, that's just a dishonest approach, she says. I'd look silly as crap trying to switch it up really hard in order to get people to care. At Long Pond, Abrams could sense the passage of time in a way that felt pure and embodied. She had known Desner's children when they were so little, when she'd go with them to splash in the creek or kick a soccer ball around the yard. I've gotten to watch them grow up, she says. Now, Ingrid will come into the studio with her teenage friends, and I'll be like, do you think this is cool? Do you like this? It all made her think about the stages of her own life, about where she'd been and where she was now, rather than where she was theoretically going. Desner encouraged her to linger there, to be okay with the in-between, to see it as a safe place. It's like the pendulum for me will swing hard, and sometimes that's what freaks me out, Abrams says of her emotional highs and lows. Desner told her she could just stay put. She seems to be so high-functioning, but she also lives in a pattern of breakdowns, he says, pulling a lyric from Hit the Wall. But she's able to express it. While she struggles and has self-doubt, there's also just this tremendous depth to her as a human being and as an artist. There was also, they realized, new depth and range to the type of music they were creating. Abrams' last tour had started in the theaters and ended in arenas. She went into the process of making the album knowing she wanted it to have a bigger and more produced sound, one that would fit the scale of the venues where she was performing. I think, selfishly, touring the last album, there were types of songs that I wanted to play that I hadn't written yet. So the sound design was in part due to imagining what I would have a really good time performing. Desner refers to the early music they made together as much more sort of hermetically sealed, where it's almost like she's still in her bedroom at home singing, and we're crafting a world that she would live in. Over time, he says, this world has expanded and become much bolder and much sharper and kind of technicolor. Still, he continues, the emotional core has remained the same. She doesn't really write bad songs. A lot of people, it's not the case. You write like 200 songs to find 12 or something. But with Gracie, she's just an incredibly strong songwriter. Her best work, it's very subtle in some ways. It's kind of awkward. Dark. She's not a narcissist. She doesn't get so excited by herself. She can be really hard on herself. A lot of the record is an interrogation of the self, I think. A month after our painting session, I meet Abrams at FOMO Studio in London's Camden neighborhood, in an empty rehearsal space upstairs from where her band is preparing for a performance on BBC Radio 1's Live Lounge. The night before, jet-lagged from returning from New York, she'd found herself at her Bechstein piano well past midnight, playing alongside her younger brother, Augie, who is living with her in Mescal while studying abroad. He's just been teaching himself, and we've been playing together a lot, she says. His intuition and his instincts are so off the charts impressive to me. This morning,
she'd awoken early. "I don't sleep well," she tells me, and ventured out for a coffee and a walk around Highbury Fields before the London rain grew torrential, coming down in blustery sheets that made the June morning feel like a fall afternoon. "It's very classic," she says of the weather, settling into a corner of a leather Chesterfield sofa by the window and curling her legs up under her, cozy in a navy hoodie, a Boston Red Sox hat, and baggy track pants with PM embroidered on the thigh. "Mezcals," she confirms. "We're on an emotional journey together right now," she says by way of greeting. She's only half kidding. 2 days before, a long profile of Abrams had come out, detailing her prior thoughts about how her songwriting might be affected by being in a stable relationship, free of the relational angst that had long been her muse. Now she stands by what she told that reporter, but is flummoxed by the response to it. The many follow-up articles touting some version of the headline, "Gracie Abrams' Career Threatened by Paul Mezcal." I'm like, are we on crack? Like, what the hell, she says. That was my cue to be like, oh, remember why you don't look at social media? She sucks in her breath. Run with it, circus. I point out that Abrams' daughter from Hollywood might have had some idea of how circusy the circus could be. If you're asking about the public eye piece, it was very contained, she says of her early exposure to her parents' level of fame. Like, it was fun the handful of times that we visited my dad on set. But regardless of what your parents do growing up, nothing is less cool than your parents. So it's pure rejection of the thing. She maintains that she had no idea that her dad worked in TV or film until kids in her elementary school started asking her what happened at the end of a season of Lost. And that, initially, she didn't even know what they were talking about. Later, she realized how sheltered she'd been when it came to her own cultural currency. I grew up with families whose parents also worked in the entertainment business, who were heat-seeking missiles with their children in a way that could not have been further from the truth for us. As naive as she knows it now sounds, Abrams says that posting her early music on social media also felt contained, a way to participate in a supportive but disembodied community. It wasn't until she got to Barnard College in 2018 for her first and only year, she's technically still on a leave of absence, that she was recognized by a flesh and blood stranger for the first time. Once the pandemic eased and she began performing live, she was shocked and touched to see so many people singing her lyrics back at her. "All of this," she says, "has extended beyond every limitation in my head that day when I signed with Interscope, by miles." In navigating how much of themselves to share with the public, both Abrams and Mezcal have been particularly careful about sharing the parts of their lives that involve each other. "I want to protect those things fundamentally," Mezcal had told me when I met him for a Rolling Stone profile last summer. "Everything to do with that relationship is deeply precious to me." At the time, he was in rehearsals to play Paul McCartney in Sam Mendes's 4 Beatles biopics, a job that kept him mostly in London. Now, the films are deep into shooting, and Abrams' own break from touring has allowed them swaths of time together to establish a kind of routine. "Living such a peripatetic lifestyle has been confusing and hard on my body and on my brain," Abrams says. "It's been such a great feeling to be in one place again." She describes their home as one where artists of various stripes often converge, where music is a constant. In his preparation for the McCartney role, Mezcal had to teach himself to play bass with the opposite hand. McCartney is famously left-handed, and Abrams says that his dedication has been so amazing to witness. He's like an alien. I mean, he's better at guitar backwards than I've been at guitar my whole life. The two collaborate frequently enough that she can't even remember the origin story of Imaginary Friend, a song on Daughter from Hell, on which Mezcal is credited.
It wasn't some extraordinary event, she says. We're a very musical household, and so there's always something brewing. I started playing this guitar part, but we do that all the time. I feel lucky to be generally inspired by him as a person and by his brain. It's the easiest thing to make stuff together. Which is why the circus can kind of just go to hell. Before Mescal came along, Abram says, she did have far less experience sitting down to write when I was filled with security and joy and love and safety. And I was like, oh, how am I going to approach this? Or, you know, how's it going to impact the quantity of songs I write? And it's had the most amazing effect on my writing. It has given me the most amount of space to reflect on everything in my life. It's held a mirror to me in ways that I didn't know a relationship with another person of any kind could. It's given me all the perspective that I could have ever hoped for on previous relationships, on my relationship with my family, on my friendships. It's the greatest gift, period. Still, while Abrams believes that a supportive and stable partnership can improve someone's quality of life, she resists framing it as happily ever after. At one point, I bring up the internet's penchant for psychoanalyzing her songs, how there's a bit of a refrain, tell me your favorite Gracie Abrams song, and I'll tell you what mental illness you have, Abrams interjects bluntly and correctly. Incredible. I haven't seen that, but I love it. I tell her about a recent video in which a therapist goes through Hit the Wall line by line, tearfully plumbing the lyrics, supposed psychological depths. I need to see that, Abrams responds. How'd she diagnose me? Avoidant, I tell her. Great, perfect, Abram replies, laughing. Actually, I cried that day in the studio writing it, and I sobbed writing Daughter from Hell, like, how am I going to cut this vocal. The last time she remembers crying, she tells me, was 2 days before our painting session in New York. Alone in a hotel room, she'd had the worst panic attack of her life, had spent the night in a state of dismay that the semi-hibernation of writing an album was coming to a close and the white-knuckle frenzy of promotion and touring on it was about to begin. I was just not taking it one day at a time, and just overwhelmed looking at scheduling stuff, she says. In the throes of the attack, her physical sensations were so off kilter that she almost went to urgent care. Then she just disassociated. Going into our conversation, that was still so in my body, she tells me, pulling her hood up and drawing the strings so that only her eyes, nose, and mouth are visible, an elegant turtle going into its shell. In preparation for our New York interview, she had taken a beta blocker to calm the adrenaline. I confessed to her that I had too. You know how excitement and anxiety live in the same part of your brain, she asks. I think the anticipatory excitement and anxiety can sometimes get confused for me. That's always been true for me across the board. She knows how this sounds, of course. She knows that she's very, very, very, very, very lucky in all of the ways that exist, that a lyric like, got what I wanted, it doesn't sit right, might not sit right with every listener, especially when it's coming from her. I'm comfortable with the reality that people will interpret my music from their own personal point of view, and I understand the position from which I'm writing, she concedes. But sometimes the way that things present are not how they feel inside. In some core ways, there are aspects to this whole thing that feel at odds with my nervous system, personally, and there's total confusion and guilt and shame associated with that feeling, for sure. You can become untethered from yourself quite quickly if you're not careful. According to Abrams' friend and collaborator, Noah Kahn, a frequent topic of conversation between them is how to navigate the gulf between the raw, attuned sensitivity required of songwriters and the thick skin it takes to be public-facing and to perform. Gracie and I've had several lengthy conversations about different iterations of that tension, Kahn tells me. It's a hard balance to find.
I think she navigates this very well, and she's been very helpful in my own journey of finding that line and walking that line. In the same way, Abram says she's had mentors, women particularly, who have shown her that it's best just to be honest about the moment, the contradictions, the in-betweenness of it all, to let it all fully come out in the music. Something I've admired so much about Taylor Swift's career as a forever fan is her output, not just from a place of a quantity, but seemingly from a place of freedom within herself, to just be like, yep, here's the nutshell from this time, says Abrams of her friend. I think her years of experience tuning out feedback, quote, unquote, that's the result of an earned relationship one has with themselves. And that's helped me feel less precious with my ego about being like, oh, 6 months from now, am I not going to relate to this so much? Who cares? I love it. The evening before Daughter from Hell's midnight release, Abrams and I speak again over the phone. She's just finished taping Jimmy Fallon and is heading back to her hotel through a Manhattan filled with acrid smoke from wildfires in Canada. A cityscape reminiscent of the many recurring dreams she says she has. Fires, crashes, tsunamis, natural disasters. It's a strange time to be growing into yourself and becoming an individual in the world, she tells me when I ask about her generation, and whether there's a sort of sadness or fearfulness baked in. As you leave home and search for your place and look for people to really believe in, and when our administration looks the way it does, I think it can be incredibly painful and disheartening. It was a refrain she'd mentioned a few nights before when she'd played an intimate show at the Bowery Ballroom in advance of Daughter from Hell's release. It's very weird to be growing up when crap has hit the fan and when people are made to feel so unsafe and when it's all super, super sideways, she'd said before a fairly political song called Humming. Then she'd had the audience sing a note while she recorded it and mixed it into the song live. I just want us to be on a song together, she'd said. Finally, our duet. It was a touch that could have skewered twee, but Abrams made it heartfelt. As public-facing as shows may be, they are also affirming a time when Abrams' social battery is recharged, another contradiction she stands by. I think it's sort of like the antidote to the times we're living in terms of being in a space where people are connected, she says. Now, just hours before the album's drop, she says she feels pretty mellow about it, to be honest. The process of making it had been so beautiful, and she'd already been able to quietly celebrate that process with the people who'd taken part in it. Back at her hotel, she plans to unplug and spend the night alone. She thinks she'll be asleep before midnight. It won't be a very sexy night for me, she says. I have 20 minutes left of Who's Afraid of Virginia Woolf, so I'll probably fall asleep to that. No matter the album's reception, it will go on to debut at number one on the Billboard 200. Once Abrams wakes up, there won't be much time to dwell on it. Tomorrow, she flies back to Europe, where she'll soon be on set for her first day of filming, Please, with Helena Rain, the writer and director of 2024's erotic thriller, Baby Girl. The two met for breakfast 3 years ago, ostensibly to discuss having Abrams contribute songs to one of Rain's films. But they hit it off enough that when Rain started working on a new screenplay, Abrams immediately came to mind for one of the roles. The night Rain called to say she'd gotten the part after she'd auditioned many, many, many, many, many, many, many, many, many times, Abrams was home on the sofa with mezcal. I was in such shock. I was practically nonverbal. It was just kind of like, I'm going to squeeze his hand so hard, I'm going to snap his bones. Since then, she's read the script 100 times over and been working really closely with Helena and the cast, which include Tom Burke and David Johnson.
She's written music inspired by her character and curated the playlist she started the day she was sent the script, before she even knew she would be auditioning. "I just was so moved by the inner life of this character," she says. "There's this song called The Snow is Dancing that has been very central, I suppose. It feels like a pillar in the playlist to me." Other than that, she's not sure what she can reveal about the weeks ahead. "It's such a humbling experience, and it scares the crap out of me, which is how I know I'm in the right place, I think." Between the movie and the tour, the next 2 years of Abrams' life are largely planned out, a reality that had led to the panic attack in New York. Sometimes it's hard to look beyond that time, to see past the in-between and the plans that are already made. But Desner's life at Long Pond and the career and family he's established often function as a sort of blueprint of what's possible. "When Gracie comes to Long Pond, she barely leaves," Desner had told me. "She just likes being there." In the past, Abrams didn't think she wanted kids, but now she knows she does. Now she knows what families can work through, how they can reap the benefits of fighting to love each other and see each other, as she explains it. How the relationships that result can feel very earned and very lucky. Now she knows how those relationships can find their way into songs. Mostly, she wants to keep writing music. "I would do it every day," she tells me. "I would choose it every day. I crave those days in the studio so much. I think after this album cycle wraps up, the way that me today imagines planning my life will look way more like that. I see long stretches in one place," she continues. "I see long creative projects. I feel desperate to collaborate with people and be around people that are not shy in their expression." She thinks of her home in London, of the gorgeous gift of all of our friends doing the arts, but mixed mediums, all under the same roof, often, and sharing that with one another. Last time we'd talked in New York, I'd mentioned how hard that in-between stage of life could be. The challenge of being launched, yet not having landed. Of still not entirely knowing what shape your life will take. But Abrams doesn't see it that way. "Honestly, the truth for me right now is that what I'm appreciating the most about this time in my life is that in-between quality," she says. "I don't think any of us have any real idea at this point how it's all going to pan out. But I feel grateful for what this decade thus far has allowed me to reflect on with more softness and grace." By then, she's given up on capturing my likeness and is resorting to painting my aura. "It's baby blue," she tells me, swishing her brush around before the big reveal, the moment when we show each other with more softness and grace. By then, she's given up on capturing my likeness and is resorting to painting my aura.

the other in-between parts of our lives. I love it, I tell her honestly. She doesn't have to apologize for a thing. In the National Affairs column, trouble in paradise. Are Megha and Maha heading for divorce? Robert F. Kennedy Jr. promised ambitious plans to make Americans healthier. But insiders say as soon as he was named health secretary, the problems between the coalitions began. And this is by Catherine Iban. On November 26, 2025, the day before Thanksgiving, calls flew between top officials of the Department of Health and Human Services as they learned they'd been blindsided. The day before, the FDA withdrew a proposed rule requiring manufacturers of cosmetic products that contain talc to test them for asbestos. The withdrawal bore the name of HHS Secretary Robert F. Kennedy Jr. But few, including Kennedy, his top deputies or staff within the FDA office that regulates products made with talc, seemed to know the proposed rule was being withdrawn or where the directive had come from, according to five sources with knowledge of the events. However, lawyers for Johnson & Johnson appeared to be well prepared for the rule withdrawal. The company had been struggling to defend itself against thousands of lawsuits alleging that asbestos in its talc baby powder had caused ovarian and endometrial cancers. And in a California courtroom on November 25th, little more than 3 hours after the withdrawal appeared on the FDA website, and 3 days before it was posted in the Federal Register, a J&J lawyer defending the company against one of the many lawsuits was ready. He used the FDA document in an attempt to discredit the plaintiff's expert witness, who specializes in the health effects of inhaling talc particles, a court transcript shows. The lawyer asked the expert, "You know that the proposed rule that was shown to the jury, it was the very first document in this case, was withdrawn by the FDA as of this morning. You know that, right, sir?" The expert answered, "I wasn't aware of that." While the wording of the FDA withdrawal purported to advance Kennedy's priorities, in fact, it undermined them. It explained that due to the complexity of asbestos testing, withdrawing the rule to require it was actually in line with Kennedy's Make America Healthy Again, MAHA, agenda, and would help to ensure safe additives in the American food and drug supply. When Kennedy found out about the withdrawal, his top deputy, Stephanie Speer, worked to piece together who was behind it. Normally, a reversal like that would have been carefully reviewed by FDA staff. But the withdrawal had instead been coordinated by White House lawyers and officials at the Office of Management and Budget, which has been dismantling the federal workforce and regulatory infrastructure during Trump's second term. They pushed through the withdrawal after a White House visit from Johnson & Johnson executives, according to two of the sources. Two senior administration officials say the withdrawal went through the process it's supposed to go through, and that OMB routinely rewrites rules as part of its responsibilities. For J&J, the withdrawal was heaven sent. It allowed the company's lawyers to argue that it had fully complied with all FDA testing rules and had not been negligent in selling talc-based powder. A J&J spokesperson says the proposed rule was flawed and published without the requisite assessment of its adverse impact. It wasn't just J&J that benefited, because talc is used widely in baby powder, cosmetics, medication, and even candy. Withdrawing the proposed Biden-era testing rule offered significant relief to numerous companies. It was a heavily coordinated pharma job to have that thing revoked and have J&J lawyers include in their trial argument within 24 hours, says one of the five sources familiar with the withdrawal. The incident shows the limits of Kennedy's influence in the Trump administration and the way the White House has used the MAHA coalition for votes and talking points while undermining its priorities when politically advantageous. It was a first

0: case, says an FDA official, of who supersedes in decision-making, and it would not be the last. In response to detailed questions, a Health and Human Services spokesperson says, quote, President Trump and Secretary Kennedy are united in their commitment to make America healthy again. White House spokesman Kush Desai says, MAHA is MAGA and MAGA is MAHA because a nation can only be as great as the health of its citizenry. I have to be very careful that Bobby likes us. In February of 2025, when Kennedy took the helm of HHS, the federal government's largest agency, with a $1.7 trillion budget, he promised a Make America Healthy Again revolution that would tackle chronic disease. Trump's backing of the MAHA agenda would allow him to accomplish this, as Kennedy said at his swearing-in, claiming the president had been sent by God and had kept every promise that he's made to me. During the 2024 campaign, Kennedy had sold Trump on what he claimed was a broad vote-winning coalition, from suburban soccer moms focused on healthy eating to medical freedom activists outraged by the public health mandates of the COVID era. In turn, Trump declared Kennedy could go wild on healthcare. In its salad days, the revolution seemed popular enough to unite red state governors and wellness influencers and get corporate giants like General Mills to pledge they'd remove artificial dyes from their food products by 2027. In a January cabinet meeting, fast food-loving Trump remarked, I read an article today where they think Bobby is going to be really great for the Republican Party in the midterms, so I have to be very careful that Bobby likes us. But over Kennedy's 16-month tenure, the White House's big money alliances with tobacco, pesticide, and talc companies have undercut MAHA priorities and even taken Kennedy and his deputies by surprise. Meanwhile, Kennedy's weak leadership skills and the operational naivete of his handpicked staff have led to chaos so detrimental that agency lawyers have warned officials that their policy rollouts fail to comply with regulations or will not survive legal challenges, according to documents obtained by Rolling Stone. In one frustrated email, an agency lawyer chastised HHS political appointees for having an quote, unrealistic plan to vet new nominees, conflicts of interest in time for a crucial vaccine advisory committee meeting. Infighting and staff turnover have further imperiled the MAHA agenda, say current and former HHS officials. One of MAHA's central planks, shrinking the vaccine infrastructure, was blocked this March by a court order and further stymied by GOP polling, which found that the attack on vaccines and the soaring measles case count are unpopular. As the MAHA MAGA compact has faltered, Kennedy has reverted to stunts and marginalia, plunging into an ice bath, wearing jeans, doing chin-ups in an airport, and even delving into the question of extraterrestrial life at an HHS meeting. Bobby is remarkably diminished, a Kennedy ally says. MAHA MAGA started with a shotgun wedding born of mutual self-interest, which led to a strained marriage now veering toward irrevocable differences, leading a retired FDA official to ask, was it really a marriage or was it a mirage from the beginning? There are flickering signs that the White House still backs Kennedy's agenda, such as Trump's late May executive order recommending fewer vaccinations. The MAHA coalition expects that HHS will soon take action to rein in ultra-processed food, which could help reverse the ill will. Still, divorce is on the table, according to interviews with more than 35 sources, including current and former HHS officials and advisors, some of whom requested anonymity to speak candidly, as well as dozens of previously undisclosed internal HHS and advisory committee emails, memos, and text messages revealing events reported for the first time. The MAHA MAGA alliance is one of damaged trust, says a source involved in federal MAHA policy. The reform era is declining. Both HHS and the White House defended the commitment to reform. Under Secretary Kennedy's leadership, HHS is removing petroleum-based food dyes from the food supply, expanding nutrition education, lowering prescription drug costs, strengthening rural health care, restoring America's leadership in clinical research, and increasing transparency and accountability across our public health institutions, says an HHS spokesperson. Desai says the Trump administration is in regular contact with key stakeholders in this movement to continue delivering on the MAHA agenda, which remains a key political priority. By mid-2024, Kennedy faced a political wilderness. Running for president as an independent, his campaign was dwindling. He would soon be entirely shut out by Democrats. MAHA was a construct born of political expediency, says the Kennedy ally. The MAHA movement was a coalition assembled in real time during the election when Bobby had to pivot from the realization that the Democrats had locked him out. Trump, however, welcomed Kennedy, who spun off a new name for his coalition that echoed Trump's famous campaign slogan. Instead of Make America Great Again, it was Make America Healthy Again. There was one thing that united the two movements. Mistrust of government is the huge overlap between MAGA and MAHA, says the Kennedy ally. Kennedy's overtures paid off, and Trump tapped him to be his health secretary. Many of Kennedy's fans were jubilant. As Vanni Hari, the food influencer known as the Food Babe, who campaigns against processed food, told me in those first heady days, when you have an entire group of people now talking about how to stall chronic disease, it's so good for humanity and so good for the country. This is our time. But others remained skeptical. Robin O'Brien, a former Wall Street analyst turned crusader for more transparency in the food supply, took note of the widely circulated photo of Kennedy eating McDonald's with Trump on his private plane in the weeks after his election victory. That was the earliest sign of who was in charge, she says. I thought, they've got him. Almost immediately, a struggle over access to Kennedy emerged within HHS. His senior counselor and principal deputy chief of staff, Stephanie Speer, an environmental activist who had worked with him for more than 15 years, became his gatekeeper. Speer had never run anything larger than an environmental newspaper, EcoWatch, with a roughly four-person staff, which Kennedy helped her develop into a digital news site while he was at the helm of the nonprofit Waterkeeper Alliance. In 2020, she followed him to Children's Health Defense, the anti-vaccine organization he led, then served as press secretary for his presidential campaign. At HHS, almost every email and call to Kennedy runs through Speer, says four current and former HHS officials. Working out of an adjoining office to his, she made and brought in his lunch sometimes, says a former HHS official who described Speer as having an impenetrable hold on Kennedy. The dynamic within HHS soon came to resemble that which had roiled Children's Health Defense. Kennedy remained disengaged in day-to-day operations, while staff fought over access to him. He's so conflict-averse, says an HHS insider, he couldn't confront an apple on a desk. Amid the tumult, gaping vacancies have been left. As a former HHS official explains, Kennedy is not acting as a day-to-day leader of the department. He's empowering a couple of people to be surrogate leaders for him, but they don't have the experience either. All the instability and turnover is the proof. On June 9th of 2025, it looked like Kennedy's promised revolution was at hand. He fired all 17 members of the Advisory Committee on Immunization Practices, the ACIP, the crucial committee that advises HHS and the Centers for Disease Control and Prevention, on which vaccines the nation's children should take. The mass ouster was met with headlines of alarm as well as congressional scrutiny. But Kennedy had taken that radical step in order to tackle a crisis of public trust, he explained that day in the Wall Street Journal. Given his expressed concerns, it seemed that a well-planned rollout of carefully vetted members would be forthcoming. But when 8 new members of the committee were announced on June 12th, even one of the most controversial, Dr. Robert Malone, a former mRNA researcher who had railed against COVID-19 restrictions, says he learned of his appointment out of the blue. "I only heard of it when it was announced." In some cases, new members were named with almost no review of their finances or credentials, which brought a frantic effort to vet them and admonishment from an agency lawyer, internal HHS documents show. "Just get these people to submit their financial disclosures ASAP," an HHS lawyer wrote to Stuart Burns, a CDC official allied with Kennedy. CDC, Office of Strategic Business Initiatives, and the ethics officials cannot start their review until that occurs. The haphazard process led one nominated member, Dr. Michael Ross, to withdraw shortly before the first meeting of the new committee, after review of his financial holdings. Last December, another nominated member, Dr. John Poling, a neurologist based in Athens, Georgia, was vetted while driving at night on his way to the ACIP meeting. He had to pull over to the side of the road to respond to questioning by HHS staff, who had only received his financial disclosure materials a few days earlier, according to HHS records. He did not participate in the next day's meeting and withdrew from the committee due to financial conflicts. Poling's previously unreported nomination to the ACIP can be read as an effort to form a committee more likely to claim vaccines cause autism and that the government secretly believes this to be the case. In 2002, the Poling family sued HHS after their 2-year-old daughter was diagnosed with autism. Her symptoms appeared shortly after she received multiple vaccine doses during a single doctor's visit, which aggravated her underlying condition of mitochondrial dysfunction, the family alleged in a lawsuit, which the government settled in 2010 for more than $1.5 million. In 2008, as Time reported, confounding issues could have produced her symptoms. Numerous well-designed studies have found no link between vaccines and autism. Poling declined to comment. The notion that all the members of the committee were anti-vaxxers were 100% false, said Raymond Polak, a transplant specialist appointed last September. He acknowledged committee members were oriented towards personal autonomy. While they recognized the benefits of vaccines, they wanted the focus to shift from the government telling me what to do to I decide for me and my family. By last December, measles cases were burning through northwest South Carolina and across the Arizona-Utah border. By year's end, the roiling outbreaks would reach 2,288 cases, a more than 700% increase from 2024, leave 2 children dead, and threaten to topple the measles elimination status the U.S. earned 26 years ago. It was, by any measure, a moment of crisis that required the health secretary's full attention. That month, Kennedy had waged an airport pull-up competition with the U.S. Secretary of Transportation, Sean Duffy. He was also turning his attention to more esoteric topics. Robert Bigelow, 82, the billionaire owner of Budget Suites, founder of Bigelow Aerospace and a major Republican donor, had been sent over by the White House to meet with Kennedy at his executive offices at the Hubert H. Humphrey Building. The meeting was ostensibly to discuss his ideas for tackling homelessness, aspects of which fall under the remit of HHS, but they soon delved into an unrelated topic, UFOs. And that's all the time we have for today, but I'll see you next week with more pop culture.
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2: Here's the forecast for the Boston and South Shore area on the Talking Information Center from the National Weather Service. For today, gradually turning mostly sunny, temperatures in the mid-80s overnight, cloudy, temperatures in the upper 60s. For Friday, partly sunny, temperatures in the mid-80s. The sun rose this morning at 6:05, setting at 7:26 this evening. 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
6: Good day, everyone. This is Ed at the Talking Information Center of the Massachusetts Radio Network, bringing you articles from The National Interest. We're working our way through the summer edition, and we'll lead off this week with Why Japan is Now the Most Important U.S. Ally in Asia. The author is Jagnatha Panda. The United States recently reasserted its commitment to a rules-based international order, a move its traditional allies will have welcomed. A joint statement signed on July 12th by the United States and the 13 core Asian and European partners, reaffirms support for a landmark arbitration ruling that, a decade ago, found there is no legal basis for China's expansive maritime claims in the South China Sea. Support for the UN Convention of the Law of the Sea has rarely mattered more. China's highly controversial intercontinental ballistic missile test earlier this month, only the second that Beijing has publicly acknowledged, shows how far China will go to reassert its perceived rights across the region. But the statement did more than affirm the United States' continued commitment to a rules-based order in the Pacific. It also offered clues to a new regional diplomatic configuration that's taking shape. Alongside European allies, Japan, Australia, and the Philippines signed the joint statement. India, which independently reaffirmed its support for the ruling, conspicuously did not sign the statement. Nor is this the first signal that the once formidable U.S.-India axis is under strain. On June 16th, the Department of Defense announced that the U.S. Indo-Pacific Command, which is the USDOPPACOM, is the big long acronym, would be renamed U.S. Pacific Command, USPACOM. WISPACOM, I guess that is. At first glance, the move is unremarkable. After all, the department affirmed that shortly after the U.S. PACOM's fundamental mission and its unwavering commitment to maintaining a free and open theater alongside regional allies and partners are unchanged. And the divorce of Indo from Pacific is to have no impact on geography. U.S. PACOM's vast area of responsibility, spanning from the waters off the west coast of the United States to the western border of India, remains exactly the same, if the Pentagon is to be believed. But Pacific watchers are not so sure. The consensus among foreign policy analysts holds that the move marks India's demotion as America's premier partner in the region. After all, the original decision to rebrand the command as the U.S. INDOPACON, U.S. INDOPACOM, announced by then-Secretary of Defense Jim Mattis during the first Trump administration, was widely read as an acknowledgement of India's critical role as a counterbalance to a rising China. Set against an increasingly strained U.S.-India relationship, the renaming looks unmistakably like a shot across India's bow. So, If India is no longer the linchpin of a U.S. strategy in the region, who is? And what will American presence in the Pacific look like in these terms? Japan is undoubtedly the United States' key strategic ally in the Pacific. It has long enjoyed close economic defense, economic and security ties with America, the Pacific counterpart to Washington's Atlantic special relationship with the United Kingdom. The two nations also share a vision for the region premised on the free and open Indo-Pacific concept first articulated by Prime Minister Shinzo Abe and wholeheartedly backed by Prime Minister Sanae Takichi, who expanded on her vision in a recent speech in Vietnam. That relationship is only strengthened thanks to warm personal ties between the two nations' leaderships. The strength of President Donald Trump and Prime Minister Takichi's working relationship has been widely publicized, but equally important is the blossoming partnership between U.S. Defense Secretary Pete Hegseth and Japanese Defense Minister Shinjiro Koizumi. In January, Minister Koizumi became the first Japanese defense minister to attend the Honolulu Defense Forum, where he backed the Trump administration's peace through strength doctrine. Days later, he joined Secretary Hegseth for an early morning workout. There we go. The substance beneath the symbolism is geography. As an archipelago astride China's access to the Pacific Ocean, Japan enables the containment, detection, and disruption of Chinese efforts to expand influence across the maritime region. It also guarantees navigation and protection for U.S. vessels traversing the Pacific. For a region that accounts for 60% of the global gross domestic product growth and is home to large quantities of critical minerals and advanced technologies, securing safe commercial access is critical. Tokyo, for its part, is paying its way. Prime Minister Takichi has overseen a significant investment in defense, with the budget exceeding $58 billion this year for the first time in the nation's history. She has also expedited the revision of three strategic documents covering national security, national defense, and defense procurement to address the complex threat environment that Japan faces. In February's elections, she secured overwhelming public backing to strengthen the country's defense posture. Taken together, Japan has demonstrated both the capability and the determination to play a proactive role in maintaining the stability and security of the Pacific region. What the renaming to USPACOM changes remains to be seen. But make no mistake, at the heart of U.S. strategy in the region sits a robust and reliable ally that has backed American interest in the Pacific for decades. Next up from the national interest is how Turkey could become Europe's new energy gatekeeper. The co-authors are Azim Ibrahim and Danya Arasi. Dr. Azim Ibrahim is the chief strategy officer at the New Lines Institute, and Danya Arasi is a senior analyst at the Central Asia Center of the New Lines Institute for Strategy and Policy. For decades, Turkey has pitched itself as an energy bridge between East and West, North and South. If Turkey can finally deliver to the world a solution to overcome its reliance on the Strait of Hormuz, the economic and strategic prize will be enormous. The Four Seas Initiative could redraw global energy routes. The Four Seas Initiative identifies Turkey as the keystone in the infrastructural response to the Strait of Hormuz crisis. The idea is simple. The Four Seas, the Persian Gulf, the Caspian Sea, the Mediterranean, and the Black Sea, are among the most important energy geographies in the world. Yet they remain connected largely through bilateral deals and infrastructure shaped by old political divisions, not to mention being vulnerable to war and blockade. The Four Seas Initiative proposes an overland energy and infrastructure corridor linking these four basins through Syria and Turkey, carrying Gulf, Iraqi, Caspian, and Eastern Mediterranean energy toward lucrative Egyptian markets, European markets. For Turkey, this marks the arrival of the role Ankara has long sought, not merely to be a country through which energy passes, but to become the operator, rule setter, and commercial center of a continental redistribution system. This agenda-setting role is due to the absolute scale of the project. At full operational capacity, The Four Seas Corridor is projected to move an estimated 3 million to 4 million barrels of oil per day and 40 billion to 50 billion cubic meters of gas per year toward the Mediterranean and European markets. As a network, it will compete and scale with Nord Stream. It would put the Syria-Turkey corridor in the first rank of global energy routes, combining Gulf oil, Iraqi exports, Caspian gas, and Eastern Mediterranean supply into a single overland system. Why the timing has changed for Turkey? This has become newly possible due to the post-Assad opening in Syria, Europe's search for alternatives to Russian energy due to the start of the war in Ukraine, and growing insecurity around the maritime choke points of the Strait of Hormuz, Bab el-Mandeb, and Suez. Every crisis in this waterway reminds energy importers that maritime supply is less reliable than overland pipelines. Every shock to liquid natural gas, LNG prices, reminds Europe that flexibility can be expensive, while dividends accrue to hostile producers like Russia. Turkey has already taken the Baku-Tbilisi-Ceyhan oil pipeline, the Trans-Anatolia pipeline, and the Trans-Adriatic pipeline, making Turkey indispensable to Caspian energy moving west. Ceyhan, C-E-Y-H-A-N, is already a Mediterranean energy asset of global relevance. The next step is for the Gaziantep, Kilis, and borderlands with northern Syria to become the infrastructure gateways of the future. At the core of the Four Seas network, Istanbul will become the primary regional mode in energy, logistics, finance, digital connectivity, and education. So this is Turkey's strategic and economic opportunity. The Four Seas Initiative's Syrian infrastructure, once rehabilitated, would connect with Turkish systems at the northern border and then move energy towards Ceyhan, Tanaptap, and other European consumers. The Gulf Mediterranean corridor would give Gulf producers an overland route to the Mediterranean port of Banias in Syria. The Iraq-Syria corridor, also to Banias, would revive the logic of moving Iraqi energy westward without relying solely on Basra and the Strait of Hormuz. The Caspian-Anatolian corridor would integrate Azerbaijani and potentially Turkmenistan gas more deeply into a wider network, bringing energy from deep within Central Asia to global markets while avoiding volatile and hostile geographies. The Arab gas pipeline would add Europe, Egyptian, and Eastern Mediterranean gas to the mix, too. In each case, Turkey sits in the geographic driving seat. But the initiative's governance structure, which includes the European Union and the White House, will also afford Ankara lasting decision-making influence, as will the private and public companies that will contract much of the commercial work. That is through BOTAS, B-O-T-A-S is the acronym, through Istanbul ministerial diplomacy, through NATO membership, through Turkish engineering and construction firms, through Turkish ports and terminals, and through Turkish participation in the financing architecture. The Four Seas Ministerial Forum will therefore be in Istanbul, the de facto headquarters for this, the most critical energy corridor in the region. Turkey will collect transit revenues, increase infrastructure investment, strengthen Turkey's bargaining position with Europe, and reduce Ankara's own exposure to energy import vulnerability. It would also give Turkish companies a front-row role in Syrian reconstruction, pipelines, power plants, roads, metering stations, ports, industrial zones, and eventually digital and electricity corridors. Turkey has paid a high price for Syria's collapse, security and terror threats, refugee pressures, disrupted trade and instability across its southern border. It is right that Turkey should benefit from reconstruction. Indeed, a Syria that can generate revenue from energy production and transit is more likely to restore electricity, public services, and employment. That is in Turkey's direct national and commercial interest, the enhancement of the well-being of the Turkish population. The early signs are already visible. Turkey has begun supplying Azerbaijani gas to Syria through Kilis. That is a practical demonstration of the model. Caspian energy, Turkish infrastructure, Syrian recovery, and Qatari support all working in the same direction. What exists now as a limited arrangement is to become the first proof of concept for a much larger regional architecture. There are risks. Pipelines can be attacked. Syrian institutions remain fragile. Financing will require legal clarity. European support will depend on governance standards. Gulf investors will want security guarantees. Turkish policymakers will want to ensure that the initiative strengthens rather than dilutes Ankara's strategic autonomy. The author of our next article from National Interest is Alan Zhang, who is a research assistant in the Heritage Foundation's Asian Studies Center. Alan writes, "Why conservative doubts on Taiwan are growing and wrong." In the summer of 1981, the U.S.-China relationship seemed to be approaching a breaking point. The constant irritant was Washington's arms sales to Taiwan, over which Beijing had threatened to sever diplomatic ties outright. Many, including President Ronald Reagan's own Secretary of State, were convinced that China may well be the most important country in the world for containing the Soviet threat and urged him to compromise. Reagan refused. Negotiating away Taiwan's security, as he rightly recognized, would have betrayed both American principles and national interests. Some 40 years later, American support for Taiwan continues to attract criticism, even from the right. Exhausted by decades of neoconservative idealism, some contend that Taiwan is neither worth the risk nor the costs. "Taiwan's fate," averred Patrick Porter, "does not matter enough for U.S. security interests to justify such a great risk of conflict with China. In this view, Washington should support Taiwan, but only up to a point. If the island is invaded, the U.S. should stand down. While the decision to militarily intervene in any conflict will ultimately lie with the president, U.S. support for Taiwan, including arms sales, has unquestionably advanced American interests and regional stability. For decades, the American commitment to a peaceful status quo has been the chief guarantor of stability in the Taiwan Strait, so effective that peace has held without Washington firing a single shot. Even if Washington wished to remain neutral, a war over Taiwan would almost certainly draw in American treaty allies. Japanese Prime Minister Sanae Takaichi just last year called a war over Taiwan a survival-threatening situation for Japan. Manila shares the same view. The Philippines does not have a choice, President Ferdinand Marcos Jr. has said, because Taiwan is so close to the Philippines, and we have almost 200,000 Filipino nationals living and working in Taiwan. Above all, the loss of Taiwan would itself be ruinous to American interests. Abandonment could hand Beijing control of the world's advanced semiconductor supply, breach the security perimeter of the first island chain, and raise serious doubts in regional capitals about America's commitment to resist Chinese hegemony and to remain an Indo-Pacific power. Consider the economic implications first. Much of the technological innovation powering the modern American economy traces back to Taiwan. The island produces over 90% of the world's most advanced semiconductors, powering everything from smartphones to the high-end military systems used by American forces. America is already alarmingly dependent on China for a variety of necessary goods, from rare earth to pharmaceutical ingredients. Production of advanced semiconductors is one of the few remaining manufacturing advantages the U.S. and its partners enjoy. If Taiwan were to fall, Beijing would gain extraordinary influence over the world's semiconductor supply chain. Last year, Beijing demonstrated a willingness to weaponize access to critical minerals, which, as one report assessed, nearly brought vast swaths of the global economy to a standstill. Control over the global supply of semiconductors could hand China yet another lever of economic coercion. The security consequences could be equally dire. Taiwan occupies a central position in the first island chain, a defensive arc of U.S. partners and military installations stretching from Japan through the Philippines. The perimeter constrains China's ability to project military power into surrounding areas and beyond, toward Guam, Hawaii, and the continental U.S. Beijing has grown increasingly brazen over the years, bullying its neighbors with its maritime militia and constructing militarized artificial islands in disputed territory. Since 2013, China has built nearly 30 new outposts in the South China Sea and expanded its territorial holdings by 3,200 acres. Using satellite imaging, the Wall Street Journal recently confirmed that China isn't done. It jump-started construction on Antelope Reef, which could give Beijing another runway more missile facilities, and additional surveillance installations. If China were to seize Taiwan, not only could America's ability to operate in the Western Pacific be significantly restricted, but its regional credibility could also be seriously, possibly fatally damaged. Countries on the fence would be more likely to seek to placate China, and the bandwagon, join the bandwagon with the rising power of U.S. power projection, is no longer seen as credible. The answer to the skeptics, then, is to preserve the deterrence that has kept the peace since Reagan. That requires two immediate commitments from Washington. First, the White House should maintain the longstanding practice of arms sales to Taiwan without consulting Beijing. The U.S. is the only arms supplier to the island, making American arms sales an integral part of Taiwan's security. Washington should continue to approve and, most importantly, fulfill arms deals with Taiwan, which in recent years have painfully slowed. Second, the U.S. Navy should continue naval transits in the Taiwan Strait. As Beijing ratchets up the tempo of air and naval incursions into Taiwanese airspace and the island's territorial waters, American warships should routinely sail through to signal a visible presence. Should Beijing grow even more bellicose, Washington should consider expanding the scope of its transits and naval exercises in the region with partners like Japan, Australia, and the Philippines. Abandoning Taiwan is a misguided idea. Reagan understood that decades ago. Conservatives of all people should not be the ones to forget. Next up, co-authors Sarah Wagoner and Nicole Hoyer write, "The Red-Blue Energy Divide: How Overregulation Inflates Prices." Sarah Wagoner is a policy analyst in the environmental and energy policy at the Heritage Foundation. Nicole Hoyer is a senior research associate at the Heritage Foundation's Thomas A. Rowe Institute for Economic Policy Studies. Together, they write, "The Red-Blue Energy Divide: How Overregulation Inflates Prices." Though recent events have made Americans in all parts of the country acutely aware of energy issues, stubbornly high prices in blue states illuminate policy changes that have become impossible to ignore. Particularly, overly regulated California and New York face persistently high costs due to burdensome state-level energy policies. Residents are paying more because state governments have layered costly climate mandates, fuel restrictions, progressive taxes, and regulatory barriers on top of an already strained energy market. The result is sky-high prices, reduced affordability, and greater vulnerability to energy shocks. The average price for regular gasoline in America is just under $4 per gallon, as per American Automobile Association data. California drivers are paying about $5.40 per gallon, whereas many red states remain well below the national average. Texas, Oklahoma, and Indiana continue to post some of the lowest fuel prices in the country, while California, Washington, and New York consistently rank among the highest. This disparity reflects structural differences in energy market regulation, refining capacity, and taxation. California's energy regulations drive higher gas prices. California provides the clearest example, perhaps, of how overregulation inflates energy costs. The state inflicts the highest gasoline taxes in the nation, in addition to excise taxes, underground storage tank fees, and sales taxes. This totals roughly 90 cents per gallon, an additional cost when accounting for state, local, and federal impositions. Climate mandates further inflate prices. The California Energy Commission estimated in January 2026 that the state's low carbon fuel standard adds approximately 17 cents per gallon, while the cap and trade program adds another 25 cents. Compliance costs with environmental regulations added 54 cents a gallon in March of 2025. These policies, which were designed by progressive regulators to curb emissions and accelerate the transition away from conventional fuels such as gas, oil, and coal, actually increase compliance, production, and distribution expenses that are then passed on to consumers. These regulations have reduced the state's refining capacity and discouraged domestic energy investment, while simultaneously failing to contribute meaningful environmental benefits. Reports indicate California could lose roughly 20% of its refining capacity in the short term due to refinery closures and conversions driven by regulatory pressures and climate mandates. This tightens local fuel supply, unnecessarily increases reliance on imports, and heightens price volatility during energy markets disruptions. Economists project that these closures alone present substantial risks for West Coast gas prices. Now we'll go to from the left coast to the right coast. New York's climate policies increase household energy costs. New York is pursuing a similar strategy. The Climate Leadership and Community Protection Act in New York establishes aggressive emissions targets and renewable energy requirements. Full compliance could raise household energy costs by $3,500 to $4,100 annually, which is an average month's rent in New York City, and increase gas prices by as much as $2.23 per gallon. Independent analysts and state officials have warned about the mounting costs associated with compliance. New York is simultaneously pushing punitive measures against traditional energy producers. The state recently enacted a massive climate liability law designed to extract billions from gas, oil, and coal companies over alleged climate damages. Business and energy groups caution that these costs will ultimately be passed along to consumers through higher utility bills and fuel prices. Why red states generally have lower energy prices? In contrast, red states such as Texas and Oklahoma generally maintain market-oriented solutions, including lower taxes, fewer fuel mandates, and a favorable regulatory environment for domestic production and refining. These conditions promote abundant supply, efficient infrastructure, and greater insulation from supply shocks, resulting in persistently cheaper and more reliable energy for consumers. Amid ongoing economic pressures, self-inflicted energy constraints on reliable domestic production compound challenges for American households in blue states. Progressive policymakers often frame these sacrifices as necessary for a clean energy transition. However, families struggling to afford groceries and gas are not interested in ideological experiments that leave them paying the highest energy prices in the nation. Blue states should not worsen the problem by pursuing regulatory agendas that deliberately constrain reliable domestic energy production while increasing dependence on costly alternatives. Eliminating excessive regulatory barriers, preserving refining capacity when feasible, and prioritizing energy abundance remains critical parts of the path towards affordability, reliability, and economic stability. While prices may continue fluctuating amid global events, state-level policies remain a controllable driver of the observed energy price gap between red and blue states. Lawmakers must ultimately pursue policies that relieve cost of living pressures, not exacerbate them. Our next article also has co-authors James J. Carafano and Kausch Arha write, "How to Fix the Fatal Flaw in the Transatlantic Defense Industrial Base." James J. Carafano is a national security expert and a 25-year Army veteran. Dr. Kausch Arha is an inaugural senior fellow at the Institute for Diplomacy, Security, and Innovation at Pepperdine University. President Donald Trump, at a recent Ankara NATO summit, pledged to license Patriot missile production in Ukraine. Raytheon, Lockheed Martin, and associated American defense manufacturers are intense negotiations with NATO and member states to greatly expand missile production in Europe, including Patriots, Tomahawks, and THAAD, which is high-altitude defense. This is a generational opportunity to substantially boost transatlantic military capabilities. Over 80% of Patriot missile components are subcontracted from small and medium-sized enterprises specializing in electronics, optics, and propulsion. Lockheed Martin is a secondary contractor for Patriots, utilizes over 400 suppliers. Highly specialized small and medium-sized firms constitute the critical ballast for the transatlantic defense industrial base and consequently hold the key to its future. Ukraine's ingenuity in not only defending the homeland, but also taking the flight to Moscow and St. Petersburg, is driven by their world-leading dynamic military drone technologies powered by small and medium military startups. Transatlantic allies should prioritize turbocharging their respective and collective small and medium enterprises as the foundation for generational investments in defense industrial ramp-up. So why SMEs, small and medium enterprises, are the foundations of Western security? They are the engine of Western economies. In the United States, they account for 43% of gross domestic product and employ about half the country's private sector workers. In Canada, the numbers are even bigger, accounting for 98% of businesses registered in the country. Small and medium-sized companies are also the backbone of European economy, comprising two-thirds of private sector jobs. SMEs, Small and medium enterprises are foundational to the viability of most major enterprises. Intel, for example, relies on 17,000 suppliers. Toyota is supported by 60,000 suppliers. Not surprisingly, SMEs are also often the wellspring of innovation, adaptation, flexibility, and rapid expansion. Apple and Amazon both started as small companies. Today's digital economy is marked with a steady roll of unicorn startups with values upwards of $1 billion. In short, when SMEs flourish, the economic potential of Western economies is more resilient with greater capacity to grow. Crucial to many industrial sectors, SMEs are particularly important for defense. The F-35 stealth fighter production program, for instance, relies on over 2,100 suppliers worldwide, nearly half of which are small businesses. The space industry is equally dependent on SMEs. SpaceX is supported by about 3,000 companies. In turn, these companies deliver a workforce that is the envy of the world, stacked with talented engineers, programmers, and highly skilled manufacturing employees. America and its allies are poised to make unprecedented investments in defense production while facing dual pressures to demonstrate real, substantial economic growth and to reduce strategic dependencies on China. A healthy and vibrant SME workforce holds the key to achieving these connected and complex goals. However, populist and middle-class rhetoric has done little to bolster the Western ranks of SMEs in their efforts to meet the challenge. In the defense sector, for example, Western nations have chronically underfunded procurement and services for decades. In the U.S., between 2011 and 2020, the ranks of small businesses supporting the Pentagon fell by 43%, despite increases in procurement spending. Chinese state subsidies and technology theft are also decimating Western SMEs. Today, China accounts for over a quarter of global manufacturing, much of that growth coming at the expense of Western markets' share by fair and foul means. SMEs, by their very nature, are best positioned to adapt to and adopt disruptive technologies, including artificial intelligence, automobile manufacturing, and robotics, while addressing looming challenges such as data privacy and cybersecurity. In most cases, the two greatest challenges to starting and growing a vibrant SME architecture are lack of access to capital and talent. Addressing these two obstacles is crucial to jumpstarting SME growth and getting the West back in the game to win the race for economic and security dominance. Good infrastructure is also a critical catalyst for a flourishing SME infrastructure. Germany's defense sector, a case study in crisis. German engineering, particularly family-run mid-sized firms, have long been the best in the world and a bedrock of the German economy, identity, polity, and social cohesion. In large part, these companies helped shape Germany's post-war economic miracle, making the country the anchor of the European economy and an industrial and export powerhouse. Alas, the heyday of German engineering firms appears in the rearview mirror. Today, German mid-sized engineering firms, long the mainstay of national economy and reputation, are in the doldrums, hollowed out in part by Chinese market distortions and partly by misguided national energy policies and regulatory burdens. The German economy is stagnating and deindustrializing. GDP growth was anemic at 0.03%, in the first quarter of 26. Unemployment is above 6%. Energy prices in Germany are twice those in the U.S., and the business environment there appears to be the worst in recent memory. Still, German engineering capabilities remain sound. Germany remains the global leader in 8 of 31 specialist areas of mechanical and plant engineering, including drive technology, agricultural engineering, and machine tools. Germany also remains one of the most attractive R&D locations for machinery and equipment. It has the highest rating for engineering performance in a recent survey in 2024. In the absence of urgent corrective action, these blue ribbon engineering resources become ripe for takeover and translocation. In Germany, many other European countries and Canada, the best of the breed are finding it difficult to compete. In some cases, companies flee to the United States to take advantage of a robust venture capital market, fewer regulations, and cheaper energy prices. Other SMEs get bought out by the Chinese at bargain basement prices, resulting in the export of key technologies and patents to China, and still others just wither away. The U.S. and European defense sector, complementary, not competitive. The U.S. draws on a diverse global industrial base. More of it is needed if America wants to reduce its strategic dependence on China rapidly. This is why U.S. economic policy focuses on friendshoring and nearshoring as much as reshoring. Pax Silica, the U.S. initiative on multinational cooperation for semiconductor supply chains, critical minerals, and artificial intelligence, is a good example of how America first in the economic sphere also means America with valued and valuable partners. German engineering industry is complementary, not competitive with the American economy. Machine parts from German engineering firms are world-class inputs into American high-end civilian and defense manufacturing. The demise of German engineering offers the Chinese an advantage in dominating the industry worldwide. A robust German industrial base in engineering constitutes a secure, critical supply chain for American reindustrialization and the revival of its defense industrial base. The same could be said for Italy, Canada, and many other important countries not performing to their industrial potential. Let's be blunt. If Washington wants to win without fighting, i.e. winning the arms race, the race to the moon and Mars, and the race to outcompete our adversaries from capital markets to the factory floor, then energizing national and allied SME ranks is a task of strategic relevance. The driving force behind thriving SMEs is a healthy business environment. That requires sober policies from political leaders. These include affordable, reliable, and abundant energy, an unonerous regulatory environment, balanced public debt and social welfare, regulated, value-added immigration, and collective deterrence against China's predatory industrial and trade practices. Washington can help by teaming with like-minded partners in the transatlantic community to build a political critical mass to tackle crucial, difficult issues. America needs allies to take the business as seriously as we do. This pragmatic objective must guide U.S. outreach to partners in Europe. We don't need Europeans who exactly agree and look like us. In America, we don't all agree or look the same. What we do need are partners willing to work with us pragmatically and tackle the tough issues. Europeans, for their part, have to recognize that the real issues are not the virtue signaling, climate announcements, and socialist proclamations of Europe elites, but the hard challenges addressing the fundamentals of survival, economic, and national security. Towards a transatlantic team of rivals, we share a common interest in a flourishing SME, small and medium enterprise, workforce across the transatlantic community. Thus, we ought to jointly develop and promote as many tools and resources as possible, making them accessible to as many people as possible. We should prioritize SME access to capital, talent, and sound infrastructure. NATO recently announced a multinational NATO investment bank, including Banco Santander, Barclays, BNP Paribas, Citibank, Deutsche Bank, NatWest, PKO Bank, Polski, Danske Bank, the Business Development Bank of Canada, and the NATO Innovation Fund, with a target of raising over $200 billion. The U.S. can lead the effort by mobilizing its enormous financial market and investment institutions. The U.S. is setting the standard with a proposed $1.5 trillion defense budget. The Development Finance Corporation, for example, already leverages the Defense Production Act loan program to expand commercial access to critical minerals and enhance supply chain resilience. This is not a clarion call for a single effort, but rather many efforts to leverage private, regional, national, and multinational institutions to direct capital and capabilities into the transatlantic SME community and workforce, to make transatlantic SMEs the necessary bulwark of our collective security and prosperity against our shared adversaries plotting our division and fall. Next up, author Peter Susi writes, U.S. and allies warn that Russian hackers are targeting critical infrastructure routers. Peter Susi has contributed to dozens of newspaper, magazines, and websites over a 30-year career in journalism. Cybersecurity agencies from the United States and allied countries warn that hackers linked to Moscow could be exploiting vulnerable and poorly configured routers to access critical infrastructure networks. The Cybersecurity and Infrastructure Security Agency, CISA or CISA, in collaboration with the National Security Agency, the NSA, the Federal Bureau of Investigation, our good old FBI, the Defense Cybercrime Center, DC3, and international partners released a joint cybersecurity advisory, quote, improve router hygiene to protect against Russian state-sponsored targeting. It had highlighted that Russia's federal security services and other cyber threat actors are actively targeting vulnerable networking devices, which could threaten critical infrastructure sectors globally. Acting Executive Assistant Director for Cybersecurity, Chris Butera, explained, CISA continues to work with domestic and global partners to highlight the ongoing threat of nation-state actors targeting vulnerable networks. He continues, the advisory provides a timely and urgent reminder of actions for critical infrastructure owners and operators to counter Russian state-sponsored activity. CISA urges network defenders to implement mitigation and remediation measures targeting vulnerable networks. He continues, the advisory provides a timely and urgent reminder of actions for critical infrastructure owners and operators to counter Russian state-sponsored activity.

targeting communications, the defense industrial base, energy, financial services, government services and facilities, and healthcare. Poorly configured routers are used to exploit common vulnerabilities and exposures. There is an acronym for that, CVE, Common Vulnerabilities and Exposures, which could also let the threat actor to gain authorized access to exfiltrate sensitive configuration and facilitate malicious activity. The U.S. and allied cybersecurity agencies are calling for greater efforts to restrict access, the adoption of stronger authentication and data encryption to secure weak and vulnerable internet-facing systems, and to increase the monitoring of suspicious activity. Assistant Director Brett Leatherman of the FBI's Cyber Division stated, Russian state-sponsored cyber actors have spent years quietly extracting configuration data from poorly configured routers across critical infrastructure. This advisory gives network defenders the visibility to spot this activity and the mitigations to counter it. The FBI will work with our partners to continue to expose this tradcraft and hold these actors accountable. The router vulnerability isn't new. John Strand, owner of Black Hills Information Security, told the National Interest in an email that the story isn't the vulnerability itself. Strand warned, attacking things like Cisco Smart Install or abusing SNMP isn't new. Security teams have known about these techniques for more than a decade. The real story is that nation-state attackers continue to succeed by exploiting problems organizations should have fixed years ago. He added that much of this problem is that cybersecurity continues to be reactive rather than proactive in addressing these threats. Much of the time is also spent talking to security professionals who are already engaged, and the most vulnerable targets still aren't part of the conversations. Strand continued, every time we see a large nation-state campaign, there's a temptation to focus on the newest exploit or the most sophisticated techniques. In reality, these campaigns are often built around vulnerabilities and insecure configurations that have been public knowledge for years. Attackers aren't succeeding because defenders lack intelligence. They're succeeding because too many organizations still struggle with the fundamentals of computer security. Router infrastructure remains overlooked. Even as there have been warnings about the dangers from cyber threat actors, much of the network security has overlooked the routers, which remain heavily overlooked, even as these devices serve as the primary gateway for nearly all network traffic. Adversaries, including FSB-linked actors, know this all too well. This warning demonstrates that nation-state attackers do not always need a sophisticated zero-day to penetrate critical infrastructure. This was explained by Ansar Sekar, Chief Information Security Officer at cybersecurity provider SOC Radar. Sekar wrote in an email to the National Interest that in many cases, weak router configuration, default SNMP community strings, outdated firmware, and unnecessary exposure of legacy management protocols provide everything an adversary needs. Router configuration files have become extremely valuable intelligence. Sekar continued, they may reveal network topology, administrative credentials, access control rules, VPN settings, internal IP ranges, and trusted connections. Once attackers have obtained this information, they can identify pathways into more sensitive systems, prepare targeted follow-on attacks, or establish persistent access while remaining below the visibility of conventional endpoint security tools. A good cybersecurity defense remains crucial. An ongoing concern is that the nation-state hackers, including those from Russia, but also from Iran, China, and other countries, target the routers. Unlike desktop or laptop computers, servers, and even mobile smartphones, routers require firmware updates, but these are rarely done. That creates vulnerabilities in a network, even if the rest of it seems secure. Doc McConnell, head of policy and compliance at cybersecurity research at Finite State, states, over and over again, we see the same story playing out. Infrastructure essential to public health and economic stability being successfully compromised by nation-state adversaries. McConnell told the National Interest, telecommunications, hospitals, state governments, energy infrastructure, and even the defense industrial base are all under attack for over a decade. He adds, the broader lesson is that critical infrastructure security can be undermined by a single, forgotten, or poorly managed edge device. Network appliances often sit outside normal endpoint detection coverage, making configuration monitoring, external attack surface visibility, and continuous validation essential. To address the issues, infrastructure operators need to disable insecure protocols,
implement strong and unique passwords on all their devices.

devices and restrict and monitor access to their management protocols. Unfortunately, even when the warnings are issued, such as in the new International Joint Cybersecurity Advisory, little action is actually taken. We have to do better, emphasized McConnell. Our national security is at stake. Next up from national interest, author Abdullah Hayek writes, Why President Trump Must Hold Iraq to a Higher Standard. Abdullah Hayek is a senior contributor with Young Voices and an independent Middle East analyst and consultant based in Washington, D.C. Oh, honorable people, your government will be a government of institutions, a government of law and justice. It will be open to everyone, attentive to the voice of its citizens, and firmly believes that the strength of the state comes from the trust of its people. That quote is what the Iraqi people woke up to on the mornings of Sunday, June 28, 2026. These were the words of newly elected Prime Minister Ali al-Zaidi, broadcast alongside dramatic footage that seemed designed to signal a historic turning point. Politicians, parliamentarians, and officials were led away in handcuffs. Armored vehicles and M1 Abram tanks rolled into the heart of Baghdad's Green Zone, conjuring memories of March 2003, when Iraqis were told that the fall of Saddam Hussein would usher in a new era of accountability and governance. For a brief moment, the imagery suggested rupture. It hinted at a state finally confronting itself. But Iraq has seen this script before, and the deeper one looks at the events of that morning, the more familiar and hollow it becomes. Across social media, headlines search with a talk of crackdown, shock raids, and a new Iraq. The choreography was unmistakable. Pre-dawn operations, carefully captured footage, high-visibility arrests. Prime Minister al-Zaidi wants this moment to be understood as the dawn of reform, the long delayed reckoning in a country that is consistently ranked among the world's most corrupt. Al-Zaidi's message is clear. Decisive leadership has arrived, and the system is finally being cleaned. But this is where the spectacle collapses under scrutiny. Who exactly was arrested? While Iraqi authorities arrested 47 people, they publicly released the names of only 15. And even those whose identity were disclosed were not the architects of Iraq's entrenched corruption networks, but a familiar category of expendable figures, mid-level procurement officials, bureaucratic intermediaries, and politically convenient relatives. These are not the men and women who designed this system. They are the ones it can afford to sacrifice. They are carefully chosen scapegoats presented to a population exhausted by decades of impunity, while those who built and sustained the system remain untouched. The real centers of power remain untouched. Figures like Nouri al-Maliki, a former prime minister whose tenure coincided with the institutionalization of patronage politics, remain firmly embedded in Iraq's political landscape. Under his watch, ministries were transformed into party strongholds, state funds evaporated into opaque networks, and the phenomenon of ghost soldiers hollowed out the country's security forces, contributing directly to the collapse that allowed ISIS to seize vast territory in 2014. Yet al-Maliki remains a kingmaker, not a defendant. He is not alone. Hadi al-Amiri, Qais al-Khazali, Faleh al-Fadja, Kamas al-Kanjar, Ahmed al-Jaburi, Nawfal Hamad al-Sultan, and many other political powerful figures continue to operate at the intersection of politics, security,
and economic influence on a much larger scale. Many have faced international sanctions or credible allegations of corruption, repression, or militia-linked profiteering. None were paraded in handcuffs on June 28th. None were dragged from their homes at dawn. This selective enforcement is not accidental. It is the system functioning as intended. Iraq's post-2003 order rests on power sharing, factional balance, and mutual protection, where corruption sustains loyalty. Dismantling corruption would mean dismantling the state's very foundations. That is why every Iraqi prime minister has promised reform and failed to combat corruption and strengthen state institutions. Adil Amul Mahdi likewise vowed to restore public trust and improve governance. Mustafa al-Kadhimi promised to confront the PMF militias and root out corruption. Mohammed Shia al-Sadani spoke of accountability and institutional renewal. Each encountered the same reality. The very apparatus they were meant to reform was the one that sustained their authority. Ali al-Zaidi is no exception. If anything, the timing of these raids reveals far more than the arrests themselves. Iran has emerged significantly weakened following sustained U.S. and Israeli military strikes, while Washington has signaled it has no intention of disengaging from the Middle East. At the same time, these arrests coincided with the arrival of Iranian Foreign Minister Abbas Araghchi in Baghdad. Officially, the visit was linked to coordinating ceremonies following Ali Khamenei's death. But if that were the sole purpose, why did Araghchi arrive only now? The timing suggests his visit may have carried broader political significance as Baghdad's Tehran-aligned elite confront an increasingly uncertain regional landscape. At the same time, Washington's posture matters more than ever. President Donald Trump has become unusually vocal about Iraq's political future. On January 27th, in a post on Truth Social, he publicly warned against the return of Nouri al-Maliki, declaring that continued U.S. support depended on Iraq rejecting his comeback. After Ali al-Zaidi secured the premiership, Trump shifted from warning to endorsement. In an April 30th Truth Social post, he congratulated al-Zaidi and praised the prospect of a government free from terrorism. The following day, Trump went further, telling reporters that Washington strongly backed him and would stand with him all the way. This context is critical. Al-Zaidi is not operating in a vacuum. His government faces significant exposure to U.S. financial pressure, particularly given his past involvement in illicit dollar flows and banking practices tied to Iraqi institutions. Washington has repeatedly demonstrated its willingness to use the Iraqi financial system as a pressure point. The U.S. Treasury, for example, barred Al-Janoub Islamic Bank from accessing U.S. dollar transactions after intelligence linked the institution to Shabib al-Zaidi, an Iran-backed militia leader and cousin of the current premier, sanctioned for ties to the Iran Revolutionary Guard Corps and Hezbollah. The message from Washington is implicit but unmistakable. Cooperation and reform will be rewarded. Defiance will carry consequences. Seen through this lens, the June 28th raids look less like a domestic anti-corruption campaign and more like a calibrated performance aimed at external audiences. The optics are designed to reassure Washington, to signal alliance, and to demonstrate that Baghdad is willing or at least able to act. But optics cannot substitute for substance. The raids were reportedly triggered by confessions from Deputy Oil Minister Adan al-Jumali, whose case involved over $12 million in cash hidden in private residences and underground caches. Authorities point to links with dollar smuggling, illicit oil networks, and financing channels connected to armed groups.
These are serious allegations, and they underscore the scale of corruption.

0: embedded within the state. Yet even here, the pattern holds. The investigation appears to stop short of the highest levels of political authority. It exposes fragments of the network without confronting its core. This is the fundamental problem. You cannot use a compromised system to cleanse itself. You cannot rely on institutions shaped by patronage, infiltration, and political bargaining to suddenly enforce impartial justice. And you cannot convince a deeply skeptical public that meaningful change is underway when the most powerful figures remain beyond reach. For ordinary Iraqis, the images of tanks and arrests evoke not hope, but deja vu. They recall 2003, when promises of transformation gave way to years of instability, corruption, and unfilled expectations. They have heard the language of reform before. They have seen the announcements, the committees, the investigations. They have watched as each wave of supposed accountability dissipated without altering the underlying reality. As Ali al-Zaidi visits the White House currently, President Trump should make it clear that June 28th was only the beginning, not the conclusion. Future U.S. political, financial, and security support should depend on measurable progress, prosecuting senior political figures, regardless of affiliation, dismantling militia-linked patronage networks, recovering stolen public assets, reforming the judiciary, protecting investigators from political intimidation, tightening oversight of dollar transactions, and permanently severing state institutions from armed factions. Only sustained structural reforms will convince Iraqis that accountability is real. If Prime Minister al-Zaidi is serious about change, the standard is clear and unavoidable. It is not enough to detain mid-level officials or peripheral actors. It is not enough to produce televised spectacles of enforcement. Real accountability in Iraq would require confronting the most powerful individuals in the system, those who shaped it, sustained it, and continue to benefit from it. That would mean pursuing cases against figures like al-Maliki and others with comparable influence. It would mean dismantling the networks that link political parties, militias, and economic interests. It would mean exposing not just isolated acts of corruption, but the architecture that enables them. Anything less is not reform. It is theater. And Iraqis have had more than enough of that. And that article is a wrap-up for The National Interest for this week. I do hope that you have enjoyed listening to these articles as much as I have had in reading them for you. I look forward to bringing you more next week here at the Talking Information Center of the Massachusetts Radio Network. Thank you very much for listening, and have a wonderful day.
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2: Here's the forecast for the Boston and South Shore area on the Talking Information Center from the National Weather Service. For today, gradually turning mostly sunny, temperatures in the mid-80s overnight, cloudy, temperatures in the upper 60s. For Friday, partly sunny, temperatures in the mid-80s. The sun rose this morning at 6:05, setting at 7:26 this evening. 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
7: 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And Framingham.
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10: Hello, today is Thursday, August 27th, 2026. Following is a 30-minute reading coming to you from the Talking Information Center, featuring the very latest edition of Sports Illustrated, the September 2026 edition. My name is Fred. Okay, let's start with Drake May. If the New England quarterback's upbringing is any indication, his best days might be yet to come. This piece is by Albert Breer. Okay. Page 45 here. What do we have? 44. Here we go. Cool customer. He's a runner. New England's 10-7 AFC Championship win over Denver wasn't pretty, but May threw for 86 yards and rushed for 65 more, while scoring the Patriots' only touchdown. In his second NFL season, Drake May led the Patriots within one win of the championship. If his upbringing is any indication, his best days as a pro might be yet to come. The college soccer player with tousled blonde hair, matted by humidity and sweat, makes his way down the sideline of the turf field at Oceanside Collegiate Academy with a buddy. Here to get his own work in, his eyes are fixed on the 50-yard line. "Are my eyes deceiving me?" he says. "Is that Drake May?" He asks a group of middle-aged dads standing nearby if he and his friend can go onto the field to take a picture. And within minutes, the starstruck students will leave their workout with a heck of a souvenir. May, his three-year-old brothers, Luke, Cole, and Beau, his three-year older brothers, May, his three older brothers, Luke, Cole, and Beau, and his former North Carolina teammate, Sam Howell, tried to practice on a set of nearby grassy fields, but those were taken by a different group of soccer players and a punter. On their family vacation, this high school turf field just happened to be where they could find space. Within an hour, they'll be inside the school's nearby gym running basketball drills for oldest brother Luke, a 29-year-old forward fresh off a Japan B-League championship with the Kobe Storks, the same way they ran football drills for Drake. "We've been here 3.5 days and spent like 3 hours on the beach," says Luke, while driving back to the Charleston area beach house that their parents, Mark and Amy, rented for the week. "We're always playing golf, playing pickleball. Last night we were playing tennis until 11. When we got home, we were playing cards, board games until 1 a.m. There's always something going on." If today's quarterback seemed to be built in a lab by mechanics, coaches, nutritionists, sports psychologists, and the like, then Drake May is an outlier. Where others now specialize before middle school, May was a three-sport athlete into his teenage years and even considered playing football and basketball in college. Where some had QB gurus in first grade, May didn't start working with one until after his freshman year of high school. And that's what makes projecting the third-year quarterback's career interesting. As good as May was last season, he finished second in MVP voting and led a stunning 10-game turnaround as he guided the Patriots to their first post-Tom Brady Super Bowl appearance. The 23-year-old is just tapping into the athletic potential he's flashed for a long time. I think last year could be a small step, and I'm not even talking stats-wise. But for me, playing quarterback, says May, a couple of hours after the morning workout, leaning back in a rocking chair on the porch, it could only be a building block for what I think I can reach. So many of those building blocks fell into place organically in a childhood that was filled with football, basketball, and baseball. I guess early on you didn't know what the kids might be best at. Which particular sport, says Mark, who was a two-time All-ACC selection at quarterback for North Carolina and is now an equities trader. But I just wanted them to have fun playing all of those sports. Not all of the Mays followed in their father's exact footsteps. Mark wanted all four to play at least 1 year of tackle football because he loved the life lessons the sport had given him. And while Luke and Drake were quarterbacks, Cole was a tight end and Bo was a lineman. But as Luke explains, Mark would always put us at the most important positions. That was especially true with Drake, who was a point guard, quarterback, pitcher, center fielder, and shortstop. I grew up with the ball in my hands a lot, Drake says. He reaped the benefits and learned the responsibility of it, too. That's something he's felt every day since the rocket ship that was New England's 2025 season crashed on a February afternoon in Santa Clara, California. If most everything up to that point hinted at how May could go as a player, then Super Bowl 60 put in plain sight how far he has yet to go. Having grown up so comfortable with the ball in his hands, May won't run from the defeat. In fact, since the 29-13 loss to Seattle, in which he threw two interceptions and was sacked six times, the Patriots coaches and others around him have seen a guy who's owned every bit of the loss, aware of what it laid bare, without allowing it to create a negative mindset. The way that last game ended, says May, collecting his thoughts, I feel like when our defense played the way it played, it gave us a chance to win. It's my responsibility with the offense to put points on the board. When you feel like you don't do your part, that's what eats at you. What could I have done more after practice to hit that throw? I can think of 5-10 plays in the Super Bowl right now where you're like, man, this play could change your life. You win this game, and just knowing that that's gone and how much work you've put in to get back to that moment, it's just something that I won't forget. I think it'll help me. Among those he'll remember, a play in the second quarter when he threw the ball behind Hunter Henry over the middle, leading the tight end into a hit from Seahawks safety Kobe Bryant, and another in the third quarter when he went deep to a covered DeMario Douglas rather than hitting a wide-open Ramondre Stevenson in the flat. And another throw when he missed Douglas over the middle. The work to make up for all of that has been well underway. Patriots head coach Mike Vrabel and offensive coordinator Josh McDaniels handed May a development plan in the offseason, the same sort of plan they give all their players and that Daniels gave Brady for years. May contributed to the plan as it evolved, too. The first order of business is to better protect the football. May's turnover stats blew up in the playoffs, exposing a problem. He fumbled 8 times in 17 regular season games and 7 times in 4 playoff games. He had 8 picks in the regular season, then 4 in the postseason. Second, the coaches want him to better use his knowledge of the scheme and to attack defenses and get the unit out of bad plays. Then there's being able to surmount the issue of everyone now having tape of May in McDaniel's offense, a challenge he started to feel in the playoffs. This is a task his coaches have taken head-on with him, as May works to round out his game. Physically, I feel like I'm at a good spot with the throws I can make and what I can do with my legs, May says. I think mentally is where, in this game, you reach that next level. That's where Coach McDaniels and Coach Vrabel have done a great job of pushing me. There's also the leadership piece. Last year, the coaches urged May to take greater command in his second season. He said he felt like he needed to earn it first. Now that he has, he's found his voice, been more vocal in meetings, and shown he's comfortable directing more veteran players. It's not difficult to figure out where he got that from. For over an hour or so on the field at Oceanside Collegiate Academy, the older brothers played receiver for Drake and Howell, who spent last season on the Eagles roster, the same way that give Luke defensive looks during a spot shooting drill later in the gym. Drake was tasked with closing out on Luke near the three-point arc. Inside the work, there was more of what the Mays always do, compete. At one point, Drake offered Bo, a former UNC basketball player, $100 if he could hit him on a 20-yard in-cut, a throw far more difficult than it looks. Bo couldn't. Later, a three-point shootout broke out. All of it was simply an extension of what happened organically for years on the cul-de-sac at the end of Aegean Court in Huntersville, North Carolina. The Mays now describe their property there as the 20th century playground, or a 20th century playground. A long, skinny backyard was perfect for football. In the front yard, there was enough room for basketball. The driveway was, of course, for hoops. The best part about it was we really gained a lot of our skills from it, inside the household, playing against each other, Drake says. And my dad was the best at fine-tuning skills. The younger brothers would watch the older brothers and mimic them, with Mark there to officiate and help guide them. Amy, whom Mark courted out of a UNC Powder Puff game, was a three-sport high school athlete herself, having played basketball, softball, and tennis. She's probably as competitive as any of us, Mark says. Drake, Mark says, was the runt in relative terms, a late bloomer compared to Bo, who grew to 6'4" and around 250 pounds before he turned 13. Drake was also the fastest at a young age, perhaps, the joke now, as a means of survival against his big brothers. Drake's best sport was baseball. Then, as Luke became a hoop star at UNC, Drake shifted his focus to basketball. Still, the fiercest competition he had ever faced was always right there at home. Once, when they were kids, Bo and Drake, born only 14 months apart, were playing one-on-one on a mini hoop in the hallway. Bo blocked a shot from Drake so hard that Drake tumbled into the staircase and split the back of his head. Then, about a year later, a 10-year-old Drake blew past a 14-year-old Cole for a layup in the driveway and talked a little too much trash after, so Bo lowered his shoulder into him in the next possession and chipped Drake's front tooth. Until 3 or 4 years ago, in fact, the brothers were still playing king of the court in that driveway with Mark as the ref and fight settler. Eventually, Mark came to the conclusion that having an NFL prospect play in those games wasn't such a good idea anymore. There for a while, Drake was taking a lot of L's just because he was the smallest, says Cole, who now works in real estate. And I think that pushed him to grind at these different sports even more because he felt like he needed to play catch-up. Drake's eventual choice to focus on football isn't all complicated to explain. Basketball is chock full of 6'5" shooting guards, and he says trying to make it to that level, it was like, man, being a 6'5" quarterback sounds a lot cooler. His ability, or natural ability, for his dad's game didn't take long to be recognized. Stuck behind an upperclassman at Howe High, Drake transferred to powerhouse Myers Park after his freshman year, joining a roster with a bevy of NFL players off spring. That spring and summer, he immediately took out in practice. Excuse me, he immediately stood out in practices while playing with them in 7-on-7, so much so that he got his first scholarship offer from storied SEC powerhouse Tennessee before taking a single snap at his new high school. Through the experience, he got his first private throwing coach, Anthony Boone of QB Country, and he decided to walk away from AAU basketball. He continued to play high school hoops, though, doing it well enough to eventually get offers from schools like Clemson and Cincinnati, before COVID-19 cost him his senior year in both sports. Tar Heels coach Roy Williams, having coached Luke, broached the idea of Drake walking on the basketball team for a year or two. Williams would retire just a few months after Drake's arrival at UNC, and by then Drake decided to only pursue football. Still, the innate instincts he gained from his upbringing stayed with him, so much so that his brothers can easily pick out plays when May's multi-sport background was evident during his starry 2025 campaign. There are pure baller snaps, two of which came in May's breakout Week 5 performance in Buffalo. The first and most obvious play is a play raised by Luke in which Drake was chased out of the pocket and, hard against the sideline, made a throw on the run to Stephon Diggs, racing between two defenders for 32 yards to set up a go-ahead score. Then Cole cites a play on the game-winning drive where 320-pound tackle DeJuan Jones was dragging Drake down by the collar, and Drake kept his feet and got the ball to Diggs for a first down. Then there are snaps where specific muscle memory surfaced. Bo brings up one from the second Buffalo game where rookie back Trayvon Henderson ran right, reversed field, and Drake went left to lead him, blocking Tre'Davious White 50 yards downfield to seal a 65-yard score. That play kind of reminded me, it was like Trayvon got a steal in basketball, and Drake thought they could have like a 2-on-1 fast break, and Drake would have to rip it out there to try to get down to the other end, Bo says. I think so many QBs in the league would just be like, hey, listen, I'm not taking my ass down there. Drake agrees, adding that the 32-yarder to Diggs reminds him of having to charge and throw off a slow roller at shortstop. He then gives some more examples of his own. It's like throwing a lob over somebody. I used to throw them all the time over to Big Bo, Drake says. All those touchdowns are just finding the distance and the height on the ball, like when you're throwing in passes to the big man inside at point guard. As those plays continue to pop up, Vrabel, McDaniels, and quarterback coach Ashton Grant have found strengths in May that they couldn't have seen before coaching him. One is his competitive stamina. Luke says even he was impressed at how his brother came out of the Patriots' 1-2 start the way he did, given the bumpy rookie year he experienced. And another is his physical and mental toughness. Both, of course, would be easy to trace back to Drake's younger years as the kid who took all those L's and the beatings and kept on coming. The three older May brothers went on ahead of Drake and Howell after leaving the gym, wanting to get back to the vacation house ahead of a 1:30 p.m. tea time. the beach would have to wait again while the two younger quarterbacks, or the two young quarterbacks, went to pick up Raising Cane's takeout. There was a loose plan to play putt-putt later. And while so much of this constant competition is off the cuff, there's also a certain pride they all take in the way that they were raised. Our family motto is, take no S-H-I-T, says Bo. Now the head basketball coach at How High, his alma mater. Clearly the fourth brother, the instigator of the crew, according to his siblings, has that attitude. So what happens when Drake is able to refine his game further, making up for the things he missed while pitching or shooting hoops? May mentions how his dad has taken to hounding him about little things. He loves getting on me about the play clock, he says. Mark admits this and has told Drake that part of the reason he does so is that he finally has a son with whom he can share his quarterbacking experience. He finds it pretty cool to be able to do that. And Drake does, too. The first three he kind of missed on, Drake says with a laugh. I think with me, he got what deep down he really enjoys. And knowing how much he loved playing quarterback, I think he and my mom being able to watch and follow my career has been awesome for them. I'll phrase this in two ways. Being a football parent is different from basketball and baseball, and being a quarterback parent is different. It's a different amount of stress, a different amount of excitement, a different amount of love and appreciation. And it's just the best sport in the world, and I'm playing the best position in the world. It's hard to beat that. Sure enough, after all these years, his dad's passion has become his own. And that this has happened the way it did is a pretty good indicator that for the Mays and for the Patriots, as good as it's been, the best is yet to come. Let's hope. Okay, with just a few minutes left, let's pick a short article here. Out of Bounds. Glenn Powell. Out of Bounds with Glenn Powell. This piece is by Kristen Nelson. Before playing a college quarterback in Hulu's Chad Powers and landing the role of Yankees icon Lou Gehrig for an upcoming biopic, Glenn Powell was a kid in Austin rooting for the Longhorns and playing sports and occasionally stealing a golf cart when he lost a championship. We caught up with the 37-year-old actor before he starts to stroll the Texas football sideline again. This is a Q&A here. What is your earliest sports memory? I scored a game-winning touchdown in the flag football championship, and it got called back because the coach of the other team donated the scoreboard. Taught me a lot about how life works. Are you superstitious? I feel like sports superstitions are the athlete equivalent of astrology. Is it a science? No. Will I let it control my life? Absolutely. What was your last workout? I just spent the last hour throwing my niece and nephew into the pool, about to do a protein shake in a Capri Sun. Have you ever cheated? When I was 8 years old, I was chosen to do one of those halftime contests that brought me onto the court at a Texas basketball game. They put a blindfold on me and said that if I found the mascot, Bevo, I would win Hershey's chocolate for a year. When they put the blindfold on me, I could actually see under it a little bit. So I found Bevo and won the chocolate. Glad I finally got that off my chest. Who is the most overrated athlete and why? I'm going to say Kim Jong-il. I know I'm in the minority here, but I have doubts about his 38 under par. What do you value most in a teammate? Hygiene is underrated. How would you describe yourself as a teammate? I don't like to let people down. I wasn't always the most naturally gifted athlete, but I would never be outworked. When my dad coached my basketball team, he used to give out this thing called the Hustle Award after every game to whoever showed that grit. I felt like I always loved that quality in people. Hard is what makes sports great. What is your greatest sports heartbreak? When I played competitive golf as a kid, I blew the city championship on the final hole and had a crash out on the trophy stand where I ended up stealing a golf cart and hiding in a tree for several hours. I learned to lose more elegantly since then. Peyton or Eli, what's your pick? Arch is my favorite Manning. Sad those other two dudes couldn't get into Texas. I wish them the best. Last question. Would you rather fight one football player-sized chicken or 10 chicken-sized football players? The answer, I'll smoke whatever you're smoking. Okay, well, that's interesting. Glenn Powell, I've never heard of him. Maybe you have. I guess he's been in a few movies. In anyway, that's going to wrap it up here. We've run out of time. It's been a pleasure reading for you on this eighth day of the 27th month in the year 2026. I hope you've enjoyed listening, and better still, I hope you have a wonderful day. Please do take care. My name is Fred.
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4: Hello, today is Thursday, August 27th, 2026. Following is a 30-minute reading coming to you from the Talking Information Center featuring the latest edition, that being the August-September edition of Fortune magazine. My name is Fred. First-time reader of Fortune magazine, filling in for somebody. The CEO who saved GE. GE Aerospace. A Larry Culp engineered what some say are calling the turnaround of the century. This piece is by Sean Tully. When Larry Culp first saw Plant 1 in Lynn, Massachusetts, back in 2018, it was, in short, a mess. The burly 6'2 Culp, now 63, proudly points to a hulking yellow machine about the size of a TSA baggage scanner that mills the teeth on turbine disks. "The machine was such a disaster when I first saw it," says Culp. "It continually turned out faulty parts that the turbine blades couldn't fit into. A lot of people said we should close it," he recalls of the cavernous complex, nearly 3 football fields long, that makes engine parts for Black Hawk helicopters and F-16 fighter jets. "It was like something from another age. They said it was old, dirty, that the union was too tough. But it had great bones." At the time, the same could be said of GE. When Culp took the helm in 2018, the colossal conglomerate that Jack Welch built into the most valuable and admired enterprise in America teetered on the brink of collapse. The sprawling business model that competitors once envied had become a liability, unwieldy, capital-intensive, and increasingly unable to compete in focused, fast-moving markets. Culp first shrank a crushing debt load and radically retooled operations to make GE, or rather remake GE, as a durable profit spinner, then orchestrated a split into 3 publicly traded players that started via the spinoff of GE Healthcare in early 2023. And culminated in the separation of power franchise GE Vernova and GE Aerospace in April 2024. Culp went from running the whole show to piloting GE's longtime crown jewel, the jet engine maker. On Culp's first day as CEO, GE's market cap measured just $96 billion, down over 80%. From its peak in September 2000. Today, the valuations of the 3 enterprises total $689 billion. Combined, they rank as one of the top industrial companies in the U.S. by market value, second only to Tesla, $1.5 trillion and 16th overall, edging the likes of Visa, J&J, and ExxonMobil. Since Culp arrived, the trio has garnered annualized returns of roughly 30%, twice the record for the S&P 500. The performances of GE Vernova and GE Aerospace stocks are particularly notable in their over 2 years as independents. That's what's making them notable. The former has jumped over 100%, while the latter has risen more than 160%. GE Healthcare, the smallest by far of the three, gained only 16% as a standalone, but it's strongly profitable. According to a number of CEOs and investors that Fortune interviewed, Culp's achievement likely towers as the top comeback in modern business history. I don't know of any turnaround that matches it, says Kevin Scherer, the former Amgen chief who taught at Harvard alongside Culp. Nelson Peltz, CEO of activist firm Trian, took a big position in GE, and Peltz then partnered Ed Garden and Peltz's then partner, Ed Garden, served as an influential dissident director pushing for the regime change that helped put Culp into the CEO seat. Says Peltz, I was sure GE was going to file for Chapter 11. Then Larry arrived and performed the most amazing rescue I've ever read about or borne witness to. How did Culp pull off this remarkable turnaround? By deploying a playbook he runs from the factory floor, not the boardroom. One he first learned decades ago at the foot of an exacting team of sensei in Tokyo, screaming at him in Japanese. As a kid, Culp witnessed firsthand what it took to run a business. His mom and dad employed about a dozen people at the welding and machine shop that his grandfather founded in 1938 in Silver Spring, Maryland. I still have my grandfather's payroll register to remind me of the importance those modest amounts meant to families, he says. Upon graduating from Harvard Business School in 1990, the hottest destinations for newly minted MBAs were consulting and investment banking. But Culp saw a big future in the out-of-vogue field of manufacturing. He joined Danaher of Washington, D.C., a mid-sized maker of hand tools for mechanics. In just 3 years, Culp secured his first P&L running Vitaroot, a manufacturer of gauges for gas station tanks, and proved so successful, heading a series of other bigger and bigger Danaher units, that in 2001 he rose to CEO at age of 38. Over the next 13 years, he constructed a conglomerate resembling a mini GE, taking Danaher's revenues from $3.9 billion to $20 billion. Multiplying its market cap almost sevenfold to $54 billion and delivering shareholders five times the returns of the S&P 500. In his first year at Danaher, Culp had a revelatory experience that would forever forge his approach to leadership. He spent a week learning the Toyota production system from the original TPS masters at an air conditioning plant in Tokyo. If you've never been yelled at in Japanese while building air conditioners, you haven't lived, he quips. Under Culp, Danaher became a watchword in top-tier production as the first U.S. company to deploy TBS, or lean production as it was known. At the heart of this method are Kaizen, K-I-Z-E-N, at the heart of this method are Kaizen sessions where trained practitioners lead a structured gathering with employees across departments to identify a bottleneck and rapidly prototype solutions together. Vincenti Reynal, now CEO of industrial equipment maker Ingersoll Rand, market cap of $31 billion, got to watch Culp up close as a young plant manager at Danaher, and marveled at how the boss blended extreme toughness with a caring touch. In 2012, Reynal had a weak quarter while managing a dental equipment facility in California, and in the meeting, Culp sharply criticized the results. I was feeling really bad about it, recounts Reynal. Then Larry says he's coming to California and wants to have dinner and says he'll pick me up at my house. I arrive, and there's this big guy playing with my four-year-old. It showed he believed in my potential and wanted to build a strong relationship, despite the bad results that one quarter. Reynolds notes that Culp was particularly attentive after a Kaizen session. Culp would show up unannounced at the plant and head straight for the shop floor to ensure progress got sustained. It was his way of finding out if we were talking BS about all these improvements or if they really had legs. So show up unannounced at the plant and head straight for the shop floor to ensure progress got sustained. It was his way of finding out if we were talking BS about all these improvements or if they really

The meeting is supposed to start at 9, and we're on time and waiting, and the CEO's late again. At 9:20, Larry gets up and says, "We're leaving," and walks right out past the godfather, who's walking in. Larry showed that he wasn't going to kiss the ring and that the relationship goes both ways. In April 2018, following 4 years of travel and teaching at HBS after retiring from Danbar at age 51, Culp joined the board of GE, then based near his home in Boston. In the months that followed, the descent of the fabled Thomas Edison-founded institution that produced the first long-lasting light bulbs, home TVs, and American jet engines was rapidly accelerating. By that fall, the directors had determined that John Flannery, a GE vet they named just over a year earlier, had to go. The board offered Culp the top job three times before he finally agreed to it. As he puts it, "suit up again, something I never thought would happen." The global financial crisis had saddled GE Capital, long its biggest profit maker, with mountainous debt. Previous leadership had bet on returning GE to the industrial roots via equipment for gas, steam, and other forms of power generation. But the pivot backfired as energy demand fell short and wind and solar grabbed share. GE couldn't generate enough cash to pay down debt that totaled a ruinous $150 billion when Culp took charge. The chance of rescuing the legend, whose equipment provides around a quarter of the world's electricity and whose engines power about three-quarters of commercial flights worldwide, clearly stirred the ultra-competitive Culp to action. But also Culp knew from what he saw as a director that he could do the job. The awakening struck during a meeting at the GE Power Brass in Atlanta that Culp attended as a board member in the summer of 2018. "It was a windowless room like this one," Culp told me as we spoke in a nondescript conference room at a conference room area at Lynn, or in Lynn, it should say. "It was a war room situation. The finance team was putting up charts that looked sharp, crisp, clean on metrics such as trends in inventory levels, but it wasn't clear that any of it was tied to the underlying operations of the businesses. Plus, the numbers weren't business by business, but different areas lumped together. And I'm thinking, if we could just get to discrete P&Ls, as in my Danbar experience, we could really see the problems and grasp the opportunities." As CEO, Culp broke the power complex into around 8 units led by executives granted broad freedom to manage their own financials, and spread that super decentralized model across GE. He also unleashed the lean credo everywhere. His assorted sensei from Japan, including his favorite wingman from his Danbar days, Yukio Katahira, led Kaizen sessions at GE plants around the globe. But just as the power numbers started improving, the COVID outbreak struck and hammered profits at what Culp calls the engine carrying the corporation, the aerospace franchise. GE harbored huge central staffs, then estimated at 26,000. Culp says he doesn't remember the exact number, but that he eliminated about three-quarters of excess positions, including many in the business segments that each had their own headquarters and big bureaucracies. Many of the people in those jobs left the company. He also shuttered the 60-acre executive training campus in Crotonville, New York, that once symbolized GE's power as a single entity. Most of all, Culp engineered a cultural reboot that's enriching all three freestanding players to this day. The businesses would come to reviews and only talk about things they were doing well. Larry called it success theater, says Kathy Lesjak, former CFO of HP, who joined the board in the dark days of 2019.

0: help reverse that dynamic by encouraging managers to, above all, spotlight what was failing. In the old GE, messengers got shot. I wanted to create a market for problems, says Culp. Culp has a non-threatening style that's highly Socratic. He uses questions and not directives, says Scott Stanzik, CEO of GE Vernova, whom Culp identified as a young star in the power unit and anointed to head the spinoff. He didn't say do A, B, or C. He coached us to determine our own KPIs, adds Peter Arduini, president and CEO of GE Healthcare. Larry made airing problems not something to be feared, but a goal. He called it embracing red. The economic winds also turned in GE's favor as air travel rebounded from post-COVID and starting around 2023, the boom in AI data centers ignited a liftoff in sales of power generation gear that continues to make GE Vernova such an extraordinary success story. With all three franchises on a strong footing, setting them free was a natural extension of Culp's drive to unbundle GE. GE was pursuing the benefits of synergies, of using the full weight of GE, and it was expensive and not working, he says. The best route was the opposite, allowing each business to operate on its own so it can best serve different sets of customers. Focus beats synergies every time. On the factory floor of the Lin plant, Culp is showing off what the concepts of Kaizen and Lean look like in practice. The CEO pauses on the dojo, which is Japanese for martial arts training hall. He pauses on the dojo post, where employees study the sequential steps in Kaizen problem solving. Then we walk over to the Obeya workspace for collaboration room, which displays pie charts for every workstation, each divided into five color-coded slices tracking KPIs. Green for delivery means the cell is right on time. Red for inventory means stocks are too high and need a fix. Every morning at 8:30, Culp explains, two dozen managers huddle at the Obeya, striving to turn red to green, for example, getting a station the extra parts it needs that very day to raise its output of spare tail routers to what the customer needs. Culp's shop is immensely profitable and growing fast. It already stands among the leading beneficiaries of one of this century's greatest industries, global air travel. It's not a matter of whether GE will continue to be successful, but how big a success it will be. Business is so strong that the faster Culp can raise production, the bigger his profits. His biggest logjam, GE's sprawling base of over 500 direct suppliers, is straining to ship the volumes of parts at the right times that the engine maker needs to satisfy the giant backlogs and new orders. Now, as Culp is making GE Aerospace more efficient, from here on referred to as GE, he's also coaching a galaxy of contractors to raise their lagging output. The business operates on a razor and blade model. The razors are the new engines. GE commands a 55% share of all those freshly installed underwing with its LEAP, L-E-A-P, a 50-year-old joint venture with Safran of France, the sole engine on the Boeing 737 MAX, and sharing the A320neo family with Airbus, garnering 61% of those orders. GE is also the largest manufacturer of wide-body engines. The GE-NX has a 70% win rate in the Boeing 787 Dreamliner, and the GE-90 is the sole source in powering the Boeing 777. The blades part makes up the aftermarket side and divides into two parts. overhauls of servicing of fleets in use, and sales of spare parts. Think of taking your car for checkup every 10,000 miles. Regulations require that the engines get their engines overhauled after a set number of hours in the air. That translates into maintenance sessions at 5 to 8 year intervals. In most cases, the engines travel to GE's giant maintenance centers for servicing. Two of the largest are in Brazil and Wales, which some airlines do the work in-house, but buy custom parts from GE. GE is now sitting on an immense $211 billion backlog, equivalent to around 4 years of sales. The $10.6 billion defense side is prospering as well via such big programs as the CH-53K Lockheed Martin helicopter and lots of service work on the equipment deployed in the Gulf War. Last year, the blades accounted for 70% of GE's total revenues and expanded by 21% in 2025. Measured in units, commercial engine sales leaped 25%. For the year, GE grew revenue 19% to $45.9 billion and profits 33% to $8.7 billion and booked rich operating margins of 21.4%. Says Scott Mikus, analyst at Melius Research, the business is all up and to the right, but it all comes down to how much the supply chain can meet demand. That capacity doesn't come online fast. Factories need to be built. Tooling needs to be put in place. The steps to maximizing that potential mirror the template Colt learned at the AC plant in Tokyo, identifying the most efficient series of steps in making or inspecting each part and turning that sequence into an unvarying chain. The guiding concept is the heart of the Kaizen gospel, the constant quest for new heights. The idea is that today is the best we've ever done and the worst we'll ever do, says Muhammad Ali, chief of commercial engines and services at GE Aerospace. Ali says Kaizen sessions, many lasting a full week, are happening virtually every week at a GE plant. It's not McKinsey or BCG laying out 100 pages of PowerPoint or other superficial forms of management, Culp avows. It's all about getting to the plant floor and finding the screw that needs a quarter turn. He says that AI is aiding all parts of GE's operations. But Culp also cautions, will the next generation of AI algorithms obsolete the respect for work? Or rather, will it obsolete the respect for people who do the work? I don't think so, he says. In practice, that means finding improvements by rearranging machines, charting new workflows, and adding automation, not pushing workers to rush. Site leader John McCarron says Lynn has sharply increased production in recent years without adding buildings, raising its workforce only modestly to around 1,700. Perhaps Culp's biggest bet is RISE, R-I-S-E, a program that encompasses a revolutionary open fan engine architecture that eliminates the nacelle or cone surrounding the blades, that enables far larger fans that reduce drag and provide a major advance in fuel efficiency. The airline says Culp are disappointed that some of the new engines aren't any more durable and in some cases have shorter lives on wings than the older models. But the RISE open design of the future will use less fuel and will outlast current engines. Uncorking one of his favorite expressions, he adds, it's the genius of the and. According to Jason Adams of T. Rowe Price, the test for Culp will be convincing the airlines that RISE represents a historic advance, thereby putting pressure on the airframers to adopt it faster. Of course, at 63, Culp will no longer be CEO when and if RISE takes flight a decade or so hence. But its success would be a notable addition to his resume. For now, he is relishing every chance to make the supply chain a little tighter, the production a little leaner, the process a little more efficient. A few weeks before I met Culp at the Lin factory, he hosted a Kaizen session featuring Yukio Katachira, the celebrated 8-year-old whom he met on his maiden trip to Tokyo all those years ago and shadowed through countless lean workouts. He took his mentor to a Boston Red Sox game at Fenway Park, where they were especially excited to watch Masataka Yoshida, the DH from Japan. I got Kataria-san, that joyous soul, in his interpreter Yoshida jerseys. The faithful at Fenway are taking pictures of Kataria-san. They think I'm escorting Yoshida's father. In the seventh, Yoshida got a single, and the crowd went wild, cheering toward the trio, says Culp. It was so beautiful. It was the best day Culp had had in quite some time. But taking a cue from his factory floor mantra, one suspects he has a plan to do even better tomorrow. And even better the day after that. And on that note, we're going to wrap it up. It's been a pleasure reading to you on this 27th day of the 8th month in the year 2026. I hope you've enjoyed listening. And better still, I hope you have a wonderful day and a great weekend. Please do take care. My name is Fred.
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2: Here's the forecast for the Boston and South Shore area on the Talking Information Center from the National Weather Service. For today, gradually turning mostly sunny, temperatures in the mid-80s overnight, cloudy, temperatures in the upper 60s. For Friday, partly sunny, temperatures in the mid-80s. The sun rose this morning at 6:05, setting at 7:26 this evening. Stay tuned for more heading your way next on the Talking Information Center.
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13: This is Gene with the BBC World News for Thursday, August 27, 2026. Meta's $18 billion settlement may hasten reckoning for social media on child safety. Meta's decision to agree to an $18 billion settlement on Wednesday to resolve claims that Facebook and Instagram harmed children came as a surprise. I was expecting weeks of courtroom drama as 29 states, almost two-thirds of America, took on one U.S. tech giant. Technically, the trial was about children's online privacy. It was based on a U.S. law called the Children's Online Privacy Protection Act, or COPPA, which is nearly 30 years old and predates all of today's biggest social platforms. It centered around Meta's historic gathering and use of data belonging to children under the age of 13 over a period of several years. In reality, it was a coordinated attack on the firm's online safety credentials. Meta, alongside other social media apps, is under fire around the world as 2026 is shaping up to be a year of reckoning for the entire industry. Perhaps our days of doomsday scrolling are numbered. Meta has fought hard over multiple lawsuits spanning many months and at great expense to defend its commitment to protecting children on its platforms. More than once, I've been invited to detailed presentations at Meta's London HQ, where senior executives have walked journalists like me through the many safety tools the company has launched over the years, designed to give children better protection on its apps. I have also met with parents of young people who have come to harm on those same platforms, and others who admit to being totally overwhelmed by the sheer number of safety tools that require their oversight. At the last count, Meta had more than 60 of them, and that was just on Instagram. These days, many of them are switched on by default. The trial went on for just 5 days and came to an end before CEO Mark Zuckerberg took the stand. But it was rough for Meta. Whistleblower Arturo Bejar, who once worked at Instagram, claimed that in the past he had told bosses that harmful stuff was happening to children on the platform, and no action was taken. Another executive said he didn't remember writing on a slide deck that sometimes Meta chose to pay fines for violating regulations rather than make changes. Internal memos suggested that the firm knew opt-in tools tended to have low adoption rates, and yet it still launched safety features that were not switched on by default. There had been intense speculation that Meta would have faced hundreds of billions of dollars in fines if it had lost. The worst-case scenario, which would have been the maximum penalty imposed for every single child who used one of its platforms for more than half an hour a day during a 12-year window, was $1.4 trillion, roughly the same as the company's entire value. That, of course, was never going to happen, but a more realistic figure was still in the hundreds of billions. By comparison, up to $18 billion over a period of 10 years is significantly smaller. Meta is not admitting to any wrongdoing. You could argue that settling projects its core business. Social networks are still the way in which it makes most of its money. Instagram and Facebook's billions of users provide the company with a gold mine of data, and the data of adults can be used to sell ads. Meta may say it is now laser-focused on AI, but it still needs the vast revenue generated by its social apps. As part of the settlement, the social media giant has agreed to make a number of changes to the way Instagram and Facebook operate for its youngest users. Some experts say it is long overdue. The new safety barriers include a two-hour time limit across both platforms, which will be a default setting for known teen users. But direct messaging on the platforms will not count towards the daily use limit. Notifications will be muted between midnight and 6, and on school days between 8 and 1500. Likes on posts and content will also be entirely hidden on the platform for teens. Most of these new features will be made either default or an option for teens within 6 months. However, new efforts by Meta to better identify which users on its platform are children will take up to a year to be rolled out. I would be surprised if these measures remain within the confines of the U.S. for very long, as other countries will almost certainly be keen to adopt them too. Meta also says the new features will only truly help children if all of its rivals adopt them as well. It's a highly competitive industry, but given the global backlash against social media and its impact on children, perhaps others like TikTok and Snapchat may have to follow suit. The question then is whether children will still bother with them once they're deliberately toned down into a much blander offering. And perhaps that would bring the social media era to a natural end as existing adults gradually aged out of it. Arturo Bejar, the ex-Instagram engineer-turned-whistleblower, says the proof of the pudding will be in whether the new teen safety features are effective. At the end of the day, Meta needs to be held accountable for results, not efforts, he told me. Norway's royal family gathers at King Harald's bedside as his condition worsens. King Harald V of Norway is in an extremely serious condition in hospital, the country's royal household has said. His wife, Queen Sonja, and his son, Crown Prince Haakon, have canceled all royal engagements, and they have gathered at his bedside at Oslo University Hospital with other members of the royal family. The 89-year-old has been in hospital for over a week, receiving treatment for a rare blood condition, hemolytic anemia. Having been on the throne since 1991, King Harald is Europe's oldest head of state. Crown Prince Haakon, 53, the successor to the Norwegian throne, has been serving as regent while his father is on leave. King Harald has been treated on recent weeks with cortisone for hemolytic anemia, a condition that causes the number of red blood cells in the body to be reduced and leads to fatigue and shortness of breath. Members of the royal family were seen arriving at the hospital on Thursday morning, including Haakon's wife, Crown Princess Meta Maret, and her son, Mauritius Borg Holby. King Harald's sister, Princess Astrid, is also at the hospital, according to reports in Norwegian media. Prime Minister Jonas Gahr Støre has canceled a planned trip to Germany, where he was expected to meet Chancellor Friedrich Merz on Thursday. The whole nation is with us as we send warm thoughts to the king and the rest of the royal family, he said in a statement. Members of the public have also begun laying flowers in Palace Square, in front of the palace in Oslo. The king has had multiple health problems in recent years, which have forced him to scale back his royal duties. He was fitted with a pacemaker in 2024 after falling ill on holiday in Malaysia. The Norwegian royal family has already faced a challenging year in 2026. Crown Prince Mette Marit received a lung transplant in June after she had been diagnosed with a rare form of pulmonary fibrosis in 2018. The transplant came 2 days after Hølbe was sentenced to 4 years in prison after being convicted of 2 counts of rape. He had denied the most serious charges and is to appeal the sentences. Hølbe, 29, was 4 when his mother married Crown Prince Haakon and is not himself a royal figure. Also earlier in the year, documents were released revealing Mette Marit's frequent contact with the late sex offender Jeffrey Epstein. She later apologized to Norway's king and queen for her 3-year friendship with Epstein and admitted to, quote, poor judgment, adding in a national TV interview that she wished she had never met him. Trial date set for alleged 9/11 mastermind Khalid Sheikh Mohammed. Alleged 9/11 terror attacks mastermind Khalid Sheikh Mohammed will stand trial in June 2028, more than a quarter of a century after what the U.S. government has called the most egregious criminal act on American soil in modern history. A military judge ruled the trial would start in 2 years because a 2027 date sought by prosecutors was too soon. Mohammed had reached a plea deal where he would admit guilt in exchange for avoiding a death penalty trial, but a federal appeals court threw out the agreement last summer. Arrested in 2003, he has been held at Guantanamo Bay since September 2006. Mohammed has previously said he planned 2001's 9/11 operation from A to Z. U.S. Air Force Judge Lieutenant Colonel Michael A. Schrama ruled on Wednesday that the trial for Mohammed and 3 co-accused would start on June 5, 2028. Alleged accomplices Walid bin Attash, Ali Abdul Aziz Ali, and Mustafa al-Hosawi were listed in the court document. The start date allowed for additional time to deal with matters of the court, such as resolving any disputes about what evidence can be presented, the judge wrote. Next month will mark 25 years since hijackers flew planes into the World Trade Center in New York City and the Pentagon in Virginia, while another flight they hijacked crashed in a field in Pennsylvania. About 3,000 people died in the attacks. Mohammed is accused of conceiving the idea of training pilots to fly commercial planes into buildings and taking those plans to Osama bin Laden, leader of al-Qaeda. Mohammed, a U.S.-educated engineer, was captured along with al-Hosawi in Pakistan in March 2003. The rejected plea deal, which would have given Mohammed a life sentence without possibility of parole, was reached after 2 years of negotiation and signed by an official appointed by then Defense Secretary Lloyd Austin. But Austin was reportedly caught by surprise and immediately attempted to revoke it. The military prison in Guantanamo Bay opened 6 months after the attacks. About 15 prisoners are still detained there. Japanese polka dot artist Yayoi Kusama dies, age 97. Japanese avant-garde artist Yayoi Kusama, who became famous for her colorful polka dot-covered sculptures and installations, has died at the age of 97. Kusama, who had voluntarily lived in a psychiatric hospital for decades, was known for her bright red wig and her giant, quirky creations. The exhibitions drew large crowds around the world, and her vibrant works fetched some of the highest ever prices for a female artist. A statement from her company said, "Throughout an extraordinary lifetime devoted entirely to artistic creation, Kusama pursued an internationally acclaimed career as a pioneering avant-garde artist whose creative practice encompassed visual art, performance, fiction, and poetry." Kusama died at a hospital in Tokyo on August 14, the statement said. It added, "She continued to paint until her final days, never setting aside her brush, and continued exploration of forever love and eternal soul. We will carry forward Kusama's wishes and through art continue to bring hope and strength for the future to people around the world." Kusama became one of the world's most recognizable artists and a global cultural icon in her 80s and 90s after having been mostly overlooked for decades. Poorly received by a masculine-dominated art scene of New York in the 1960s, Kusama caused a stir with her exhibitions of phallic sculptures, including a fabric couch and frequent displays of nudity. In 1965, her work Infinity Mirror Rooms, in which mirrors and lights create seemingly endless spaces, attracted millions of visitors. Later, her polka dot and pumpkin works became highly sought after. However, she became distressed when her ideas were copied by or inspired her male contemporaries, including Andy Warhol, Kleist Oldenburg, and Lucas Samaras, whose works would be displayed at more prestigious galleries. After spending years watching male artists gain recognition for her work, she returned home to Japan, feeling dejected and distraught. She entered a psychiatric facility, receiving treatment for mental illnesses, where she would live and work for the remainder of her life. Miraculously, she managed to find a hospital where the doctors were interested in art therapy and checked herself in. Such a secure environment allowed her to focus on creating art. Through the 1970s and early 80s, her work depicted uncharacteristically dark series of collages in which she embraced the imagery of natural life cycles. Kusama went on to become Japan's first solo artist to represent the country at the 1993 Venice Biennale. 27 years earlier, she had turned up uninvited and laid down 1,300 mirror balls on the ground. The roaring success of the exhibition led to a huge transformation in how she was received both in Japan and abroad. In 2001, she was awarded the Asahi Prize, recognizing outstanding cultural, academic, and artistic contributions in Japan. One of her paintings fetched about $10.5 million at auction in 2022, making her works some of the highest earnings in the world for a female artist. She held major exhibitions around the world, including the Tate Modern Gallery in London, which was run for 3 years after being extended several times because of its popularity. Catherine Wood, interim director of the Tate Modern, told BBC Radio 4's Today program on Thursday, "It was our most visited exhibition of all time because people really love Kusama's work." The exhibition invited visitors into the artist infinity mirror rooms. You would step in there and the lights would go down, and it felt like you were looking into the mysteries of the universe, Wood said. She was very good at conjuring this sense of wonder and infinity that she was obsessed with. As a child, Kusama experienced hallucinations of embers and flashing, later using her art as a vehicle for others to understand her vision of the world. One day, after seeing a tablecloth with a red flower pattern on a desk, "I saw the same red flower pattern all over the ceiling, windows, and pillars. It filled the room and covered my body," she wrote in her autobiography. Kusama was born in 1929 in the rural province town of Matsumoto, based in the central Nagano region of Japan. Her parents did not support her early moves to study painting in Kyoto. She was later told her artistry caused great shame to her conservative family. Some elements of the U.S. press also criticized what they perceived as an endless desire for publicity, either in her messaging, promoting peace, or critiquing the art establishment. The world, along with her native Japan, radically changed its perceptions of Kusama in her later life. Social media fueled a spike in interest over recent years, with her museum's bold floral shapes and shiny steel orbs turning into a desired backdrop for selfies and poses. Among her many motifs, the pumpkin has become iconic in her works. To her, the vegetable represented comfort and nostalgia. She once said in an interview, "Pumpkins speak to me. They embody a sense of stability and gives me peace of mind." Convicted Bosnian Serb war criminal Mladic dies aged 84. Convicted Bosnian Serb war criminal Ratko Mladic has died in a UN prison at The Hague, aged 84. He was jailed for life in 2017 for genocide, war crimes, and crimes against humanity during the wars in the former Yugoslavia in 1992 through 95. After the Bosnian War, he went on the run for 16 years until he was finally tracked down in rural Serbia in 2011 and put on trial in the Dutch city. The sentence for the man known as the Butcher of Bosnia was upheld on appeal in 2021. He was being given palliative care in the hospital of the UN detention facility where he died. News of his death was first reported by Serbian media and later confirmed by a UN official. In May, a UN court at The Hague rejected a bid for his release from jail as he was nearing the end of his life. The judge agreed his situation was dire, but ruled that he was receiving comprehensive and compassionate treatment in prison. He had been held at the UN detention facility since 2011. Mladic commanded Bosnian Serb forces in the 1990s against the Bosnian Croat and Bosniak, that is, Bosnian Muslim, armies. During the war, his troops committed ethnic cleansing in Bosnia-Herzegovina, besieging the main city of Sarajevo with the deaths of more than 10,000 people, and carried out the massacre of 8,000 men and boys at Srebrenica. Man who attacked nun on CCTV in Jerusalem, acquitted on grounds of mental health. An Israeli court has acquitted a Jewish man who attacked a nun in Jerusalem in an incident caught on CCTV, which drew widespread condemnation. Jerusalem Magistrates Court said Yona Schreiber was experiencing a psychotic episode when he pushed over and kicked the French nun in the Old City in occupied East Jerusalem in April. It ruled that he was not criminally responsible for his actions and ordered him to be sent to a psychiatric hospital for up to 6 years. Video of the attack caused outrage and deepened concerns after a rise in harassment of Christian clergy and pilgrims by Jewish extremists in the Old City. The victim, who hit her head on a stone block, suffered a bruised face and leg. Schreiber, 36, has been charged with assault motivated by hostility towards a religious group. According to the district psychiatrist's report, Schreiber was in a psychotic state at the time of the act and is not substantially fit to stand trial. The prosecution accepted the psychiatrist's opinion and asked for Schreiber to be acquitted and committed to hospital. Judge Ophir Tischler said that although Schreiber had attacked the nun, he was ordering his acquittal due to his mental health. At the time of the attack, the French consulate in Jerusalem said it strongly condemned Schreiber's aggression. The director of the French Biblical and Archaeological School, where the nun is a researcher, called the assault an act of sectarian violence. Israel's foreign ministry denounced the attack, calling it a shameful act, which stands in direct contradiction to the values of respect, coexistence, and religious freedom upon which Israel is founded and to which it remains deeply committed. Israel remains firmly committed to safeguarding freedom of religion and freedom of worship for all faiths, and to ensuring that Jerusalem remains a city where every community can live, pray, and practice its faith in safety and dignity, the ministry said on X. While the violence of the attack on the nun is unusual, in the past few years in Jerusalem's Old City, there have been regular cases of religious Jews spitting and acting aggressively towards those wearing Christian religious dress or symbols. Church properties have been vandalized, and there have also been bitter disputes caused by settler takeovers. Church leaders accuse Israel of trying to change the status quo. Long-standing agreements on ownership and responsibilities at their holy places. The 2025 report by the Rossing Center, a Jerusalem-based organization which aims to foster better interfaith relations in the Holy Land, describes a recent surge in overt animosity towards Christianity, putting this down to a continued deepening of polarization and ultra-nationalist political trends. Two German airport workers die of malaria after mosquito arrives on plane. Two Frankfurt airport workers have died of malaria after a rare outbreak led to six employees contracting the serious infection spread by mosquitoes. It is believed the mosquitoes arrived at Germany's busiest airport on a plane, according to German public health officials, triggering an outbreak which was first detected in July. A spokesperson for airport operator Fraport told the BBC an employee had died as a result of the infection, while public health officials said later on Wednesday that two of the affected individuals had died. Traps have been installed at the airport, and mosquitoes captured will be analyzed in a laboratory to determine their species and origin. We have provided comprehensive information to all employees and encourage them to consult a doctor if they experience any symptoms, the Fraport spokesperson told the BBC. The outbreak is being investigated by the Frankfurt Public Health Department. The BBC understands that six male airport workers in different jobs and different areas of the airport were infected, and officials are analyzing blood samples to determine if they were infected by one mosquito or six different mosquitoes. Later on Wednesday, public health officials in Frankfurt sent a letter to media outlets which said two of the affected individuals had died. For the population of Frankfurt, the risk is considered very, very low. The disease is not transmissible from person to person, but is always transmitted by mosquitoes, the letter added. It said laboratory tests to determine the source of the infections were not expected to be available for several weeks. It was reported in July that the outbreak involved four infected workers. The Robert Koch Institute, a German federal government agency and research institute for disease control and public health, previously said the four employees fell ill between 4 and 6 July, and the mosquitoes were brought in by plane. The institute said malaria in Germany almost exclusively affects long-haul travelers who were infected in malaria-endemic areas, and that malaria transmitted within a German airport is rare. The lack of a travel history can lead to a delayed diagnosis. A delayed diagnosis increases the risk of a severe course of the disease, the institute said in its epidemiological bulletin. The last case of airport malaria was in 2023, also at Frankfurt Airport, it added. Malaria is a disease spread by some types of mosquitoes biting humans and is mostly found in tropical countries, according to the World Health Organization, or WHO. The infection, which is preventable and curable, is caused by a parasite and does not spread from person to person. However, symptoms can be mild or life-threatening. Iceland holds knife-edge referendum on EU, and it could be decided on fish. Inside a waterfront factory, workers in hairnets and blue overalls are sorting freshly caught cod and haddock, and machines process the fish into fillets, mostly bound for Europe. Visit fishing boss Petter Paulsson, who fears joining the European Union would cost Iceland jobs and drive factories abroad, says, if we are in the EU, they will be the ones who make the policy. On Saturday, voters in this island nation of almost 400,000 people will decide whether their country should resume talks on joining the EU. It is a referendum that polls suggest is too close to call. Supporters think closer European ties could help tame Iceland's volatile currency and soaring cost of living. Opponents say Iceland's sovereignty and control over priceless fishing waters are at stake, and would rather continue going it alone. It is a fault line that has divided Icelanders for decades, but after winning a snap election in 2024, Prime Minister Kristrún Frostadóttir, center-left government, pledged to hold a referendum by 2027. Russia's war in Ukraine, sharpening Arctic rivalries, and U.S. President Donald Trump's tariff threats and designs on Greenland have accelerated that timetable. Things have been moving very rapidly with respect to geopolitical challengers, Finance Minister Dayumi Marr Kristofferson tells the BBC, pushing Iceland's place in the world up the agenda. Iceland lies high in the North Atlantic, adjacent to a strategic stretch of sea called the GIUK Gap, where Russian maritime activity is closely watched by the West. It is a founding member of NATO and yet has no military of its own. One poll this week put the yes vote ahead by 51.3% to 48.7%. An earlier poll had the two camps neck and neck. It is impossibly hard to predict, says Erikur Bergman, professor of politics at Bifrost University. Both camps are throwing everything they have at it. Kristofferson's Liberal Reform Party is a leading voice behind the Yes campaign. He argues that EU membership would strengthen Iceland's security and trade position and shield it from much bigger powers. There's the economic case, too. We see the opportunity of joining the EU and adopting the euro as a very significant benefit to Icelandic companies and to the Icelandic general public, he says. A yes vote would kickstart negotiations with Brussels, but a second referendum would have to greenlight any final membership deal. The EU's 27 members would have to agree to it, too. A no vote would shelve talks for the time being. Some Icelanders are expected to vote yes, as this is not the final referendum anyway. We have to know what's in the package from the EU, says Reykjavik resident Anna Ragnarsdóttir. If we say no, we won't ever know. Although outside the EU, Iceland is part of the European Economic Area, along with Norway and Liechtenstein, so it is part of the single market and the Schengen border-free zone. Reykjavik opened EU accession talks 2 years after the devastating 2008 global financial crisis, but abandoned them in 2013. Fishing was the biggest obstacle then and remains a deal-breaker today. Fish and marine industries account for almost 40% of Iceland's exports, and many no voters are worried that under the EU's common fisheries policy, they could cede some control of their lucrative fishing grounds. Opposition leader Guðrún Hafsteinsdóttir, who leads the no campaign, vows Iceland's waters will never be shared. Fishing is inseparable from Iceland's culture and political identity, and no politician ever could make that concession, says Professor Bergman. They'd be expelled from the country. Iceland's government intends to carve out a special arrangement to protect fishing and agriculture, and the finance minister says they are confident of getting some exceptions. Non-EU member Norway succeeded in 1994, even though it did not complete the process, he says, while EU states Finland and Sweden secured special terms for agriculture in the far north. But Euroskeptics doubt a carve-out is possible. The head of the Icelandic Farmers Association, Margret Augusta Sigurðardóttir, is unconvinced. No member state has been granted a permanent opt-out. She fears EU policies will focus on the interest of 450 million consumers rather than the specific needs of a country of 400,000 people. When the BBC visited the airbase at Keflavik this month, fighter jet and 50 million consumers rather than the specific needs of a country of 400,000 people. When the BBC visited the airbase,

comments on taking over Greenland and the risk of a weakened NATO alliance have added to Iceland's concerns. Officials point to Russia's maritime activities in waters close to Iceland as the main security issue. And in June, Icelandic authorities said a Russian intelligence ship was tracked passing through Iceland's exclusive economic zone. There was disbelief among Icelanders when Trump mistakenly referred to their country four times in his speech at Davos, when he meant Greenland. The new U.S. ambassador had to apologize when he joked that Iceland could become the 52nd U.S. state. The special relationship is unchanged, emphasizes Dagmar Kristofferson. Yet the finance minister believes an additional pillar is important, and the government signed a defense partnership with the EU in March. Yet geopolitics, perhaps surprisingly, has been largely absent from Iceland's public debate. For Snerros Snidradóttir of the European Movement in Iceland, that is frustrating. A referendum is happening now 100% because of security matters, she says. Giant red letters spelling J-A, meaning yes, fill windows at the group's campaign office. The Yes camp says EU membership offers greater financial stability, while adopting the euro could curb the country's stubbornly high inflation. Since breaking away from Denmark in 1944, Iceland has transformed from a poor island into one of Europe's most affluent nations. But prices in Iceland were 84% higher than the EU average, according to analysis by the academic union Visca, and interest rates have climbed to 8%. We get higher salaries, and it goes straight to the cost of everything, Sindradóttir complains. It's like a dog chasing its own tail, constantly. In downtown Reykjavik, it is the high cost of living and sovereignty that people care about most. The biggest problem right now is for the generation who are trying to buy their own housing, says Adolf Friedrichsen, 62. The mortgage rates are terrifying. Meanwhile, Helga, 22, believes joining the EU will be too costly. The fishing industry and everything else should be in our control. Saturday's result is being watched closely across Europe. If the yes vote wins, Icelandic officials say talks with Brussels will take months, not years, as 11 of the 35 areas of negotiation were already finalized when they were broken off. Leaders are taking note in neighboring Norway, a traditionally Eurosceptic country and a fellow member of the EEA. But support for joining the EU is growing there, too. Gaining a rich and stable new member in Iceland would be a welcome win for EU enlargement, says Hallgrimur Oddsson, head of the EU-Iceland think tank European Currents. But a no vote could also be perceived as a loss. World's first patient to undergo live AI-assisted brain surgery has tumor removed. The world's first patient to have brain surgery with live artificial intelligence assistance has successfully had his tumor removed. Rhys Hebert, a father of two from Bedfordshire, could have lost his sight without the operation, said surgeons at University College London Hospital. The AI tool analyzed a video feed of the operation as it happened and advised surgeons on how to avoid crucial but hidden vessels and nerves in the brain. It allowed them to

0: safely remove as much of the tumor as possible. From a patient safety perspective, I can see absolutely the benefit. There are no roadsides inside our head, said Hebert. Until 18 months ago, 48-year-old Hebert, a customer service manager, was fit and healthy, going on a 2-mile walk every lunchtime. It was on one of these walks that he fell unconscious and started fitting in the road. A brain scan revealed he had an 11-millimeter non-cancerous tumor growing on the pituitary gland, a marble-sized organ at the base of the skull. The gland secretes vital hormones that help with processes like growth, metabolism, and regulating blood pressure and temperature. Crucially, it sits very close to the carotid arteries, which are vital vessels that supply blood to the brain, and the optic nerves that control vision. As Hibbert's tumor began to press on his optic nerves, it narrowed his peripheral vision. Although he didn't need surgery straight away, Hibbert started to trip over things and felt severely fatigued and dizzy. For 18 years of married life, I've always got out of bed and made my wife a cup of coffee, Hibbert said, and I wasn't going to let this tumor stop that. He said the biggest impacts for him were emotional and psychological. Though I had a lot of people kindly offering help, you don't want to be a burden on people, he added. When surgeons gave him the option to be the first person to try the operation with their bespoke AI tool involved, he didn't hesitate. If patients are not prepared to join research, how can doctors ever learn? And how can medicine ever progress, he said. The surgery involved inserting an endoscope, a thin camera on a stick, via the nose to the base of the skull. At this point, the tumor was close, but hidden behind layers of bone and tough membrane. Identifying the safest place to extract it was not straightforward, particularly as anatomy tends to differ between individuals. Complication rates vary, but there was a 25 to 50% chance of not getting the whole tumor out, and a 0.5 to 2% chance of injuring a major blood vessel. This is where the AI tool came in. On a second screen, it analyzed the live video feed, tracked the surgical instruments, and marked up areas where the vessels and nerves were most likely to be, highlighting areas where it is safest to remove the tumor. It is similar to facial recognition technology on phones, but recognizes important and often hidden anatomical structures instead. The average UK surgeon performs about 10 to 20 of these operations a year, relying on scans done before surgery to familiarize themselves with the patient's anatomy. Researchers trained and evaluated their AI system on hundreds of videos of pituitary tumor removals, carefully drawing around the vessels and nerves on each video to help the system capture data and begin to recognize the most important structures. It is trained on more operations than most surgeons see or do in a lifetime and can act like an expert second pair of eyes, said Professor Hani Marcus, who helped carry out the procedure. And unlike other experimental AI tools, it works in real time, he added. The team wants to make clear that the AI tool is just assisting, and the surgeons retain full control. Their long-term ambition is to develop a type of chat GPT for surgeons so there can be another expert in the room they can turn to for advice if they want it, or leave if they disagree with it, said Professor Marcus. Funded by the National Institute for Health and Care Research and Google, and developed by researchers at UCL, the team tried and tested their AI technology in the lab for years. They are pleased with how the first steps have gone in real life surgery and are working on a larger trial. When I opened my eyes after the operation, it felt like I had got 360-degree vision. I hadn't seen that clearly for a year, said Hibbert. And in the 8 weeks since surgery, he has noticed his sight improving every few days. I also have my energy back, and all of the side effects I was suffering before surgery have gone. It's given me my life back. James Frith, Health Innovation Minister, said he was pleased that Rice had life-changing surgery as part of government-funded research. AI needs proper safeguards, and we will always ensure that safety is taken seriously. But we will also ensure we benefit from the opportunity it brings, he added. Collapsed glacier likely caused devastating Nepal-Tibet floods, scientists say. Preliminary investigations have pointed to a collapsed glacier as the cause of the flash flood on the Nepal-Tibet border, highlighting the issue of rapidly melting Himalayan ice, scientists have told the BBC. Initial reports of an earthquake led many to believe that a tremor had caused a landslide, which in turn caused the flood that has killed at least 177 people. However, the U.S. Geological Survey then clarified that the disaster was caused by a glacial collapse, which is when a glacier or part of a glacier disintegrates. The impact of the collapsed glacier hitting the bottom of a valley was so powerful that it registered a magnitude of 5.2, according to the USGS data and scientists who have analyzed the event. Dr. Simon Cook, a glacier expert with the University of Dundee, told the BBC his team had detected that the lower part of a glacier in Nepal, near the Langtang Lining Peak, which is approximately 15 kilometers west of the site of the floods, had collapsed. He estimated that the glacier collapsed in a northwesterly direction and then traveled westward downstream. An analysis by the International Center for Integrated Mountain Development, an intergovernmental scientific institution, found there could have been an ice rock avalanche originating from a high-altitude area. This caused a large volume of ice and rock debris to enter the Lenda Kola, a tributary of the Bioti Koshi River, which in turn generated a sudden surge in the river, carrying water, sediment, and large boulders downstream. The center found that water levels in rivers downstream rose by between 7 and 9 meters within a space of 30 minutes, and several water monitoring stations were washed away or damaged. Mike Searle, a professor of earth sciences at Oxford University, said that this whole process, from landslide to flood, could have taken hours or even days. The sheer wave of debris suggests there could have been a landslide first, the water build up, dammed the river, and then it burst in one huge great flood, he told the BBC. The topography of the area could have also exacerbated the flood. Searle pointed out that Langtang Lirung sits on a crest of the high Himalayas and there are incredibly steep valleys on both sides of the mountain, which could have funneled the water at higher speeds. It is still unclear what caused the glacier to collapse on Wednesday. Searle said that Lang Tang, like the rest of the Himalayas, has been slowly rising due to long-term tectonic movement, where one plate has been pushing another plate up. It's like putting a jack under the car and then jacking it up. As the mountain is rising, the glacier gets steeper and steeper, and it's inevitable that parts of it fall off. But usually these are small chunks which temporarily block the rivers and are easily flushed out, he said. However, in this disaster, the whole glacier seems to have collapsed in one go, which Searle said is very unusual. These floods happen all the time, but not at this scale. He said Wednesday's event likely happened because of two different processes, tectonics, with the Himalayas uplifting, and then climate change, with increasingly high temperatures and melting of glaciers. The whole thing is combining to form these catastrophic disasters that we are now seeing at a regular basis. Scientists for years have warned of melting ice and permafrost, which in centuries-old frozen soil in the Himalayas due to climate change. One analysis reached by ICIMOD earlier this year found that the Hindu Kush Himalaya glaciers are now losing ice at a double the rate since 2000. This, in turn, exacerbate dangers such as flooding. This has been Gene reading the BBC World News for Thursday, August 27, 2026.
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2: Here's the forecast for the Boston and South Shore area on the Talking Information Center from the National Weather Service. For today, gradually turning mostly sunny, temperatures in the mid-80s overnight, cloudy, temperatures in the upper 60s. For Friday, partly sunny, temperatures in the mid-80s. The sun rose this morning at 6:05, setting at 7:26 this evening. Stay tuned for more heading your way next on the Talking Information Center.
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8: Hello, this is Jean at the Talking Information Center, reading news stories from Reuters for Thursday, August 27, 2026. Hundreds killed, more than 1,000 missing in Nepal and China after Himalayan flood. By Gopal Sharma, Sahana Bacharya, and Navesh Chitrakar. Trishuli, Nepal. Rescuers searched for survivors in the debris-strewn valleys and hillsides of Nepal on Thursday, while more than 1,000 people remained missing there and in neighboring China after a wall of ice, mud, and rock collapsed into a mountain river, triggering a catastrophic flash flood. Authorities in Nepal used helicopters to search for survivors and drop emergency supplies to thousands cut off in towns and valleys in the wake of Wednesday's disaster, which swept down a route thronged by trekkers and pilgrims that links Kathmandu with Lhasa in Tibet. Police said 359 had died, with dozens of bodies swept down into the plains from where they were being recovered. Nepal's Disaster Management Authority warned of a potential new flood risk along the Botikoshi River after satellite images and preliminary analysis indicated that the river had been blocked and a lake had formed at the site of Wednesday's flood. The lake is rising and could burst, the authority said, urging residents and rescuers along the lower banks of the river to move to safe areas away from the river. Nepal's Home Minister Sudhan Gurung said the focus remained on finding survivors as rescue teams located 100 missing Indian visitors, mostly pilgrims, and 25 Chinese workers in the worst-hit region around Trishuli. Nearly 550 foreigners were still unaccounted for, while Nepali authorities were yet to determine the number of locals missing. The Red Cross said that entire villages had been destroyed and impassable roads and bridges had left communities cut off. The full scale of the disaster remains unclear, it added. It was a huge gush of mud coming straight towards us, said Keshav Prasad Baral, a 68-year-old survivor being treated in a Nepali hospital. As it got closer, it kept rising higher and higher. When I saw it enter our home, I tried to grab my wife's hand and take her to the terrace, but she was swept away by the mud. A helicopter ferried him to safety 4 hours later. My wife is still somewhere beneath the mud, he added. She's gone. The tally of missing in Tibet's Girong County was 558, Chinese state broadcaster CCTV said on Thursday, including 260 foreign nationals. China said the death toll stayed at 3. The missing foreigners in Nepal belong to more than 24 countries, including 288 from India, 63 from the United States, 51 from Malaysia, 34 from Australia, 33 from Britain, and 25 from Canada. China is in close communication with Nepal on search and rescue efforts, with nearly 100 Chinese nationals in the affected area across the border in Nepal, the Chinese Foreign Ministry said. China's Premier Li Qiang, the country's number two official, arrived at the disaster-stricken site in Girong on Thursday afternoon, state-run Xinhua news agency said. The visit suggested Beijing was treated the Met, excuse me. The visit suggested Beijing was treating the disaster as a matter of the highest national priority. The Girong border port has a key role in China's Belt and Road Network, linking the country to South Asia, with logistics parks, yards, and parking lots built there in the past decade. Verified videos showed crushing masses of water and debris sweeping away dozens of people at a border crossing in Girong, with homes, roads, and power projects washed away in Nepal as the flows traveled downstream. Chinese government geologist Guo Zhaocheng said the ice avalanche debris flow that caused the mudslide traveled at about 50 meters or 165 feet per second, leaving people little time to react, and extended for more than 20 kilometers or 12 miles. Guo said a high-altitude ice avalanche triggered the debris flow, which picked up glacial moraine as it moved down a channel before becoming a mudslide that struck port facilities and areas on both sides of the China-Nepal border. Ganesh Aryal, the administrator of Chitwan District, said authorities had recovered 103 bodies from the river system in his district, which is about 100 kilometers, 62 miles, away in the plains from the worst-hit region of Trishuli. With local hospitals unable to accommodate all the bodies, district authorities were setting up tents and making arrangements for families to claim their dead relatives, he said. Nepal's Prime Minister Balendra Shah left by road to assess the flood situation in one of the worst-affected districts of Nuwakot, his office said on social media. The disaster is a major challenge for Shah's five-month-old government, but officials said the country had systems and officials who have experience in handling such tragedies, including the 2015 earthquake that killed nearly 9,000 people. Early reports from Nepali officials suggested an earthquake in the area could have caused the lower part of a glacier to collapse and trigger the floods. The U.S. Geological Survey said an earthquake with magnitude initially reported as 4.4 was in fact seismic energy generated by the collapse of glacial rock and ice, followed by debris flow. Beijing officially identified the cause of the disaster, with the Xinhua News Agency reporting, cause of the Girong mudslide in Tibet identified, a high-altitude glacier collapse in Nepal. Chinese authorities have also identified risks from a still-dammed lake in Girong, upstream from the mudslide and flood-stricken Tibet-Nepal border crossing, that could complicate rescue efforts, particularly as rains are forecast, CCTV said. On Thursday morning, the dammed lake was estimated at 2 million cubic meters in volume and was already overflowing, state media said, citing the Chinese Water Resources Ministry. Another 3 million cubic meters of water, roughly 1,200 Olympic-sized swimming pools, is expected to enter the lake over the next 3 days, posing a high risk of a breach, with peak flow expected around September 1, it said. Many of this week's victims were pilgrims headed to Kailash Mansarovar, a high-altitude site in Tibet revered by Hindus and Buddhists, among others. Mount Kailash, which Hindus believe to be the home of Lord Shiva and which lies on the banks of Lake Mansarovar, is also held sacred by many. There are no human-made things, no human settlement left. Everything is just flat. Sagar Pandey, the chief executive of a Himalayan tourism operator, told Reuters after flying over the zone in a helicopter, "So anyone in the hotel, the restaurant, or the car, I believe that everybody is gone." Around the world, relatives of those missing were desperate for information about their whereabouts. Vasanthi Munyandi, whose sister Venila was part of a Hindu pilgrimage group from Malaysia, said she had last heard from her after Venila had crossed into Tibet from Nepal. "I am totally broken. My sister is very important to me," said Vasanthi. "I really want her to come back. I don't have anyone but her. I just want her to come back home. I want her to be safe." After 6 months, the Iran war has reached its end game, a costly stalemate. By Samia Nakut, Beirut. The Iran war has reached its end game, a costly stalemate. 6 months after U.S. and Israeli forces attacked Iran, killing its supreme leader and maiming his son and successor, the Iranian government is under economic siege, but it still holds power and believes it has time on its side. A threat by U.S. President Donald Trump to impose crippling new sanctions on Iran faces a fundamental problem. Tehran is betting he will not take the final step to break the stalemate, aggressively enforcing secondary sanctions on the countries keeping its economy afloat, foremost among them China and India. Washington's latest measures, announced on Monday, mark a new phase in the conflict that began on February 28, shifting the battlefield from missiles and airstrikes to Iran's oil revenues, banks, and trading partners. Treasury Secretary Scott Bessent has said the United States will cut off the financial lifeline sustaining Iran's economy, while a U.S.-led naval blockade restricts Tehran's oil exports and access to hard currency. The Trump administration is groping in a sort of desperate fashion to try to find a pathway out of this, said Aaron David Miller, a former U.S. diplomat and senior fellow at Carnegie Endowment. Bessent invoked the 1944 D-Day landings in France during World War II when he unveiled the sanctions, but Miller said, "To me, this isn't D-Day, it's Desperation Day. I don't think the administration is any closer to finding a way out of this." Michael Knights, head of research at Horizon Engage, a New York-based strategic advisory, said the blockade may prove more consequential than the sanctions themselves because Iran's immediate challenge was no longer how to survive economic pressure, but how to break out of it. Tehran has spent decades adapting to sanctions and endured previous maximum pressure campaigns without altering its behavior, he said. Mounting economic pressure, he said, may increase Iran's incentive to raise the cost of the confrontation for its adversaries by pressuring Gulf states, particularly Saudi Arabia, to push Washington towards a diplomatic off-ramp. Knights said Iran could increasingly adopt the model used by its Houthi allies in the Red Sea, periodic attacks, intermittent negotiations, and a prolonged campaign of disruption short of all-out war, potentially targeting shipping, ports, energy infrastructure, or other critical assets to make the conflict increasingly costly for Gulf states to tolerate. Washington rejects that assessment and says the balance of power is in its favor. The Iranian economy is in free fall and the regime's military has been decimated, U.S. State Department spokesperson Tommy Pigott said in response to questions for this article. President Trump holds all the cards and we are cutting off every financial lifeline the regime has remaining. Alan Ayer, a former U.S. diplomat who worked on Iran, questioned whether Washington has the international support and bureaucratic machinery to make the sanctions stick. He said that unlike the multilateral campaign preceding the 2015 nuclear deal between Tehran and major powers, which curbed Iran's nuclear program in exchange for lifting sanctions, the latest measures rely on public threats rather than sustained diplomacy with allies and trading partners. Iranian officials dismiss the U.S. strategy as a replay of a playbook that has already failed. One senior Iranian official told Reuters that countries such as China would not stop cooperating with Iran simply to serve U.S. interests. Some political analysts say the strategy faces a deeper flaw. From North Korea to Russia and Iran itself, sanctions have rarely forced governments to abandon goals they view as existential for their survival. The senior Iranian official said Tehran believes Washington's broader objective is to fuel domestic discontent in the hope that economic hardship would eventually translate into political unrest, but that the maximum pressure campaign failed during Trump's first term and would fail again. If the pressure increases, Iran's approach will change too, he said, adding that Gulf Arab governments understood that squeezing Tehran further could put them at greater risk as well. For Iran's rulers, the biggest threat may not be economic pain itself. It may be the risk that worsening hardship again spills into mass unrest, according to insiders and an Iranian official. Annual inflation reached 66% in July, while consumer prices were 87.9% higher than a year earlier, according to Iran's statistical center. Food prices rose 128% year-on-year. President Masoud Pezeshkian acknowledged the severity of the squeeze last week, saying, "Our problems have multiplied several times over, while our income has also fallen." Economic grievances have repeatedly erupted into nationwide protests in recent years. In January, demonstrations over economic hardship were crushed by the Revolutionary Guards and the Basij militia, with thousands killed. The appointment this month of Hossein Taib, a key architect of previous crackdowns to lead the bus siege, was one of the clearest signs yet of the official concern about renewed unrest, a former reformist official said. The Basij, a paramilitary force affiliated with the Revolutionary Guards, has repeatedly been deployed by Iran's clerical rulers to suppress protests. That points to a paradox at the heart of Washington's strategy. Sanctions may deepen Iran's economic damage without forcing its rulers to change course. The leadership has historically answered domestic unrest with repression and external pressure with threats of retaliation abroad. For the Gulf states, the calculation is especially fraught. They prefer economic and diplomatic pressure to another round of war, but fear an outcome that enables Iran to declare victory while retaining the ability to disrupt traffic through the Strait of Hormuz, a vital global oil supply route that Tehran has effectively blocked, pushing up global oil prices. Abdulaziz Sagar, chairman of the Saudi-based Gulf Research Center, said Gulf governments are unconvinced that sanctions alone can rapidly alter Iran's behavior, given the leadership's resilience and ability to maintain internal control. Significant political change, or the collapse of Iran's theocratic leadership, he said, is unlikely to come quickly. The result is a dangerous impasse if mediated talks fail to produce a breakthrough. Washington wants Iran to abandon its leverage over Hormuz without conceding Tehran a role in managing the waterway. Iran wants the U.S. naval blockade lifted without appearing to surrender. And Gulf states want the conflict contained without letting Iran emerge as the victor. Russian air attacks target Kyiv retailers, ports, and industrial sites. By Dan Pelishuk and Anna Pruchnika. Kyiv. Russia hammered Ukrainian ports, industrial sites, and retailers' distribution facilities with missiles and drones in an hours-long attack on Kyiv and other cities that was partly repelled, Ukrainian officials said on Thursday. Commuters went to work in the capital to the boom of air defenses firing at waves of drones after an overnight barrage that Ukraine's military said included an unspecified number of ballistic missiles and 258 drones. Overnight, Russia carried out a massive strike against Ukraine, targeting ports, grain storage, energy, industry, and other infrastructure with ballistic and hypersonic missiles and combat drones, former Minister Andriy Sybiha said on X. The Ukrainian military said it had shot down 7 ballistic missiles, an improved strike rate after President Volodymyr Zelensky said this week that Kyiv had received a small batch of U.S.-made Patriot interceptors. The weapons are capable of downing fast-moving ballistic missiles, which are difficult to intercept, but their short supply has left Ukraine increasingly vulnerable to Russia's mounting air war. Russia, which began its full-scale invasion of Ukraine in 2022, also said it had come under fire overnight, with a drone attack temporarily closing a logistics complex run by online retailer Ozon in the city of Ufa, the company said. Ukraine has targeted several Ozon facilities since Saturday in a campaign against e-commerce giants, including online retailer Wildberries, which it says are part of infrastructure underpinning Russia's war effort. Ukraine won further pledges of support from allies, including Britain, which has said it will allow Kyiv access to classified technology to start its own production of Storm Shadow cruise missiles. Moscow warned on Thursday that it could strike British military targets inside and outside Ukraine, in response to Ukrainian strikes on Russian territory carried out using British weapons. Air raid sirens in Kyiv wailed into the afternoon as attack drones streaked across multiple neighborhoods, with debris wounding 4 people. In the northeastern city of Kharkiv, 1 person was killed and 2 were injured in a lunchtime attack on a shopping center, Regional Governor Oleh Sinihubov said. The strikes also targeted a Kyiv-area distribution center for major Ukrainian retailer Comfy and destroyed another distribution center for a leading toy company. Their chief executives said separately on social media. Leading chocolate firm Roshan, founded by former President Petro Poroshenko, also said one of its warehouses outside Kyiv was destroyed. Russian strikes also hit industrial sites, energy facilities, and other infrastructure in the central Poltava and southern Odessa regions, as well as the southeastern city of Kryvyi Rih, officials said. The attacks delayed trains across several regions, leaving passengers stranded for long periods. Russia's defense ministry said Moscow had struck steelworks in Kryvyi Rih and Zaporizhia, an oil refinery in the Poltava region, logistics centers around Kyiv, and three ports in the Odessa region. Six Russian drones also crossed into the airspace of neighboring Moldova, local authorities said, prompting President Maia Sandu to strongly condemn this intimidation. One of them was found on Moldovan territory. Ratko Mladic, former general convicted of Bosnia genocide, dies, by Reuters. Ratko Mladic, convicted of genocide for orchestrating the 1995 massacre of at least 8,000 Muslims in a UN-designated safe area of Bosnia, Europe's worst atrocity since World War II, has died, a UN official said on Thursday. The slaughter in Srebrenica was the grisly culmination of a war that had lasted over 3 years, in which the general pounded the besieged capital, Sarajevo, daily with the artillery, tanks, mortars, and heavy machine guns of his nationalist Serb army, killing 10,000. The dead from Srebrenica were bulldozed into mass graves over 4 days in July 1995, some of them dug up and relocated to remote mountains so as to hide evidence of the killings. The goal, as determined by the United States International Criminal Tribunal for the former Yugoslavia, ICTY, was ethnic cleansing, the forcible expulsion of Bosnian Muslims, Croats, and other non-Serbs to clear Bosnian lands for a greater Serbia. The tribunal found that Mladic, together with the late Serbian President Slobodan Milosevic and Bosnian Serb political leader Radovan Karadzic, were part of a criminal conspiracy to implement the plan. "I do not recognize this court," Mladic, dubbed the Butcher of Bosnia by his opponents, said at an ICTY hearing on his case in 2014. When he was sentenced to life in prison in 2017, he shouted, "This is all lies. You are all liars." According to his son, documents gave Mladic's date of birth as March 12, 1942, but he was actually born on March 8, 1943. Karadzic, also convicted of genocide in 2016, and Mladic topped the ICTY wanted list for years after Western powers ended the war. But until Milosevic was toppled by a popular uprising in 2000, Mladic lived securely, if discreetly, in Belgrade. Milosevic died in detention on March 11, 2006, a few months before a verdict in his four-year tribunal trial for genocide and other war crimes in Croatia, Bosnia, and Kosovo. The army Mladic created to fight in Bosnia was a model of ruthlessness, daring, and brutality in the Serb warrior tradition, once prized in the life-or-death partisan struggle against the Nazi occupation of Yugoslavia in World War II. In some of the most horrific examples, prisoners were suffocated in the heat after being forced to eat salt and denied water, were starved and raped in prison camps, were made to jump off a bridge and shot, and were gunned down at night by the hundreds after being driven out of detention with chemical gas. For me, Mladic is a symbol of all horrible crimes that happened during the war. Our girls were raped and boys killed only because they were Muslim, said Munira Subasic, whose son and husband were killed by Bosnian Serb forces after they overran Srebrenica. "Germans had Hitler, Serbs have Mladic," Subasic continued, There's no difference between the two. Mladic had a cameraman film the blitz on the encircled enclave of Srebrenica to show him extolling his lads and haranguing Dutch UN peacekeepers who misguidedly accepted his solemn word that the inhabitants would be safe in his hands. Srebrenica supposedly has had safe area status, meant to protect civilians from ethnic cleansing. "We give this town to the Serb people as a gift," Mladic said to the camera, claiming the victory as revenge against Muslim Turks who once held the area as part of the Ottoman Empire. The next day, Mladic's forces were filmed handing out sweets to children, promising their safe passage. Meanwhile, thousands of men and boys were being readied for execution. When NATO tried in 1995 to rein in his forces with the threat of limited airstrikes, his troops defiantly seized UN peacekeepers as human shields, chaining them to likely targets. In November 1996, Mladic and top generals gave in to strong Western pressure that he stepped down, as ordered by Bosnian Serb President Biljana Plavšić, who succeeded Karadzic and was later jailed for her role in war crimes. The son of a World War II partisan fighter killed in 1945, Mladic was an officer in the old Communist Yugoslav People's Army, JNA, when Yugoslavia's disintegration began in 1991. When Bosnian Serbs rose in 1992 against Bosnia's Muslim-led secession, Mladic was picked to command the new Bosnian Serb army that swiftly overran 70% of the landlocked country. Dozens of towns were besieged with heavy weapons that once belonged to the JNA, and villages were burned down as 22,000 troops of the UN Protection Force stood by more or less helplessly with orders not to take sides. A combination of Western pressure, covert American arms, and training for Croats and Muslims gradually turned the tide against Mladic's army. Determined NATO strikes did the rest. Despite Western appeals, the reformists ruling Serbia after Milosevic's fall did not dare move against a man who was a hero to a core of nationalist Serbs. Sporadic sightings put him at a Belgrade horse race or a soccer match. In 2004, NATO said he had toasted hard-drinking old comrades at his former bunker in Han Pajecic, Bosnia. When he was finally arrested in 2011, he put up no resistance. His right arm was lame, the apparent result of an untreated stroke. He looked nothing like the burly general in camouflage who ruffled the hair of a Srebrenica boy in 1995. He suffered a heart attack in 2013 and seemed older than his years. By his own account, he felt like a frail old man. In his few court appearances, he wavered between self-pity, smiling defiance, and vague distraction. "I am a very sick man," Mladic pleaded to the court. In 2019, Mladic told the judges that he was too ill to participate in outdoor exercises and requested leave to visit the graves of family members in Serbia. The request was denied. His appeal against conviction was rejected in 2021, as were repeated requests for his release on compassionate grounds. In August 2026, a UN doctor found Mladic's death may occur at any time, possibly within weeks, but his application for release was again rejected as not in the interests of justice. WHO says Ebola outbreak in Uganda is over as cases rise in Congo. By Jennifer Rigby. London. The outbreak of the Bundibugyo strain of Ebola in Uganda is over, but it is not under control in neighboring Democratic Republic of Congo, a World Health Organization official told a briefing on Wednesday. The all-clear for Uganda follows a declaration on July 28 from the Ugandan government that it was free of the disease, which caused 20 cases and 2 deaths in the country. The WHO monitored the situation until this week to ensure that no chains of transmission had been missed. But Dr. Marie Rosaline Belazaire, Director of Emergency Preparedness for the WHO African Region, told a WHO regional meeting that cases in Democratic Republic of Congo continue to rise, despite some progress. The outbreak there is the second deadliest in history and outpacing containment efforts. According to the Congolese government, as of Tuesday, there have been more than 2,700 deaths and more than 5,600 cases. Transmission remains very active, said Belizaire. We have slowed the acceleration, but we have not yet bent this curve. She said there are improvements in contact tracing and testing, and also that analyses of the Bundibugyo virus have not shown any signs of mutation, despite the rapid spread. While she described that as good news, she also flagged an immediate $30 million funding gap for logistical operations to deliver medical and personal protective equipment in the worst-hit areas of Congo. Without this immediate investment, we risk stalling the momentum we have built, she said. Six EU net contributors demand hundreds of billions in cuts to Bloc's long-term budget, by Reuters. Berlin. Six EU countries that pay more into the Bloc's budget than they receive back called on Thursday for cuts of several hundred billion euros to the European Commission's proposed long-term budget, setting out a common position as negotiations enter a decisive stage. Germany, Denmark, the Netherlands, Austria, Finland, and Sweden said in a joint statement that the Commission's proposed budget of nearly €2 trillion, or $2.33 trillion, for 2028 to 2034 should be reduced in a balanced manner with all areas of spending contributing to cuts. Their statement, agreed at a meeting of its leaders in Berlin, was issued as European Council President Antonio Costa tours EU capitals to sound out governments on a deal. Costa has described reaching agreement by the end of 2026 as a priority. The EU budget, called the Multiannual Financial Framework, MFF, requires unanimity among all 27 member states. The country's demands broaden an earlier German push for a smaller budget. Germany had called in June for a reduction of about 400 billion euros, warning the current plans were unaffordable. The countries said the EU should spend more on shared priorities, such as defense, competitiveness, migration, and sovereignty. They opposed new joint EU borrowing, saying it was not the solution to our budgetary challenges. The countries also called for strict rule of law conditions on EU funds and said EU institutions should manage their workload with existing staff. Record debt and election politics raise stakes for French budget, by Lee Thomas and Stefano Ribaudo. Paris. France faces a particularly perilous annual budget battle in the coming months as political parties jockey for position ahead of next spring's presidential election, while increasingly anxious investors look for evidence Paris can regain control of its public finances. The stakes are high. France already has one of the highest deficits in the Eurozone. The election frontrunners are hard-left and far-right candidates pushing expensive platforms, and governments have a long history of retreating from reforms in the face of street protests and political pressure. Political sparks will fly in the coming weeks, even before campaigning heats up for the two-round election on April 18 and May 2, as Prime Minister Sébastien Lecornu's government tries to survive the 2027 budget season in a hung parliament. Investors who spoke to Reuters said they are bracing for months of turbulence, with the budget fight and presidential race feeding off each other to unsettle markets already on edge. The annual budget cycle has been a source of drama since 2024 legislative elections produced no majority, with two of Lecornu's predecessors ousted over failed negotiations. Political risks come at a challenging time globally, with borrowing costs from the U.S. to Japan recently hitting multi-decade highs on concern about ever-rising debt loads. With the presidential race looming, there's no shortage of flashpoints to question France's ability to rein in its deficit, just as the Treasury prepares to refinance huge COVID-era debts in the coming years. Le Cornu has urged lawmakers to pass a 2027 budget before the election, warning that they should not add budgetary uncertainty to all the others, and that financial markets are also scrutinizing the presidential campaign. He has promised big savings measures when the budget bill comes before lawmakers in early October. Finance Minister Roland Lescure has floated freezing part of France's pension spending next year to save money, although other details remain scarce. Investors who have spent the summer repricing French debt for volatility they expect ahead of the election, while tension in the U.S. Treasuries market has added to the pain for France since U.S. bond moves typically spill over to other major bond markets. The premium investors' demand to hold French 10-year bonds over AAA-rated Germany has widened for three straight months, hitting the highest since late 2024 at around 88 basis points. I wouldn't be surprised to see those spreads going to 100 BPS, and even from 100 basis points, there's space for them to widen further, said Kevin Tozé of French asset manager Carmignac, which manages nearly 44 billion euros, $51 billion. Shares in Société Générale, Crédit Agricole, and BNP Paribas fell 3.3% to 4.3% on Thursday, among the weakest performers on the CAC 40 Blue Chip Index, as concerns about France's finances weighed on lenders whose balance sheets can be affected by the health of government bonds. Investor doubts about French politicians' commitment to cutting the deficit have helped push French bond yields above Italy's, despite Rome's heavier debt burden. Credit rating agencies are also due to update their views in coming weeks, starting on Friday with Fitch, which downgraded France's credit score a year ago to a record low A+. Even if the government manages to trim its deficit, it will still need to borrow more in the next 5 years to refinance hundreds of billions of euros in bonds issued at rock-bottom rates during the pandemic. The government is already struggling to deliver a modest reduction this year to 5.0% of GDP from 5.1% last year, and parliamentary tensions make a more ambitious 2027 target a hard sell. I'm very pessimistic about the ability of either the current president or the next one to deliver the structural reforms needed to reduce the fiscal deficit, said Christopher Dembek, senior investment advisor at Swiss private bank Pictet. Depending on which candidates end up running next year, in 4 out of 5 scenarios, France would see a runoff between hard left-leaner Jean-Luc Mélenchon and far-right veteran Marine Le Pen, according to a Harris-Toluna poll on Monday. Both represent dramatic policy shifts, with Mélenchon calling for debt held by the central bank to be canceled, and Le Pen advocating lowering the retirement age to 60 for some people. The poll showed Le Pen winning comfortably against all rivals, though French presidential elections have a history of late surprises. There's a lot of unknowns, but in general, it seems like they will all want to ease fiscal policy. There's nobody coming in on a policy that we need to fix the budget deficit. We need to bring the debt down, said David Zahn, head of European fixed income at Franklin Templeton, which manages roughly $1.8 trillion. Norway's King Harald in very serious condition. Hundreds gather at palace. By Reuters. Oslo. Norway's King Harald was in very serious condition in hospital on Thursday, the royal court said, and family members gathered for several hours at his bedside. Hundreds of people gathered outside the royal palace in Oslo and in the center of other major cities, and many laid flowers, as they awaited further news of the 89-year-old king's health. Europe's oldest living monarch and Norway's ceremonial head of state since 1991, Harald was taken to hospital on August 17. The palace said he was being treated for a bacterial infection in his blood. Crown Prince Haakon and Harald's wife, Queen Sonja, both canceled all planned events, the palace said in a statement. Members of Harald's family, including the Crown Prince, the Queen, and his bacterial infection in his blood. Crown Prince Haakon and Harald's wife, Queen Sonja, both canceled all planned events, the palace said in a statement.

royal family, he said in a statement. The Speaker of Norway's Parliament, Masud Gharahkhani, broke off an official visit to Iceland and was heading back to Norway. The Committee of Foreign Relations and Defense said its members would return home from South Korea. The Lutheran Church of Norway's College of Bishops, in Rome for a rare visit with the Pope, announced it would return home as soon as possible, according to media reports. Opinion polls show widespread backing among Norwegians for the monarchy, with almost two-thirds of respondents voicing their support in a survey in May this year, and with Harald as the most popular individual member of the royal family. While the king has no formal political powers, Harald has comforted the nation in times of mourning, traveling to the scene of natural disasters to meet survivors and addressing victims of attacks. In 2024, the king said he would reduce the number of official activities in which he takes part out of consideration for his age, but he ruled out abdication, saying his oath as king was for life. Burnham's summer reprieve gives way to a reckoning over his spending plans. By Elizabeth Piper. London. After enjoying a summer of well-received measures giving people some breathing space, British Prime Minister Andy Burnham faces a much greater task when Parliament resumes next week, how to fund some of his more ambitious policies. Burnham, who entered No. 10 Downing Street in July, 2 months earlier than he might have liked, has focused almost exclusively on domestic issues, tweaking a system he wants his premiership to deliver a circuit breaker to. Now, he must go some way to honoring the bigger commitments he made on the steps of No. 10 and set out a 10-year program, expected to offer more detail to his promise to reform social care and end rough sleeping in Britain, while sticking to fiscal rules that limit his room for maneuver. He enters September from a position of power. He is enjoying higher popularity ratings than his two closest rivals, populist reform UK leader Nigel Farage and head of the opposition Conservative Party, Kemi Badenoch. But as Britain's seventh prime minister in a decade, he will be acutely aware those ratings could slide quickly if his approach alienates voters. Burnham, the 56-year-old former mayor of Greater Manchester, says he will not pull his punches with his 10-year plan. "I will give this my all, and I ask you all to pull with me," he said on July 20 as he took power. "Let us make this the moment when Britain starts to believe again, the moment we bring back hope." But he faces a similar problem to his predecessor, Keir Starmer. His Labour government has few levers to raise funds for a policy agenda which hopes to tackle some expensive areas, such as the provision of social care to the elderly. With a budget set for October 28, Finance Minister John Healey has said he will honor the fiscal rules, which include a pledge to balance day-to-day spending with tax revenues by the end of the decade. But both have hinted at using the flexibility within them. That could mean more borrowing for investment, possible tax rises, despite the Labour manifesto promising not to increase the burden on working people. Two reviews on welfare, one looking at youth unemployment and the other on disability benefits, will most probably come after the budget. Burnham has said he is against any sort of crude cuts. Yet something will have to give to fund charges, to fund changes to social care, which economists say could cost the government billions of pounds a year. And while that might take some time, there are more immediate problems on the horizon. Burnham and Healey will need to fill a £4.7 billion, $6.4 billion gap in the defense investment plan, the blueprint that several defense experts say does not go far enough in meeting Britain's promise to bolster both NATO and Ukraine as support from the United States is waning. Richard Dannett, a parliamentary peer who was head of the British Army between 2006 and 2009, said he believed that Healey, having served as defense minister under Starmer, would find a way to raise the money he had previously

0: previously resigned over. John Healy, having had many years immersed in defense, actually knows the detail, knows the issues, and officials can't bamboozle him, Danit told Reuters. Burnham's government must also decide whether to approve oil and gas drilling projects that have the backing of U.S. President Donald Trump, but risk alienating some voters. And he has to implement the politically difficult decision of allowing some serious offenders to leave jail early to reduce prison overcrowding. He has twice changed position on who will be released, charging Justice Minister Alex Norris to find a way of blocking the release of those convicted in 2020 of killing a police officer after a public outcry. Then there's the arrival of illegal immigrants over the summer. The numbers are down on last year, but they are still high, and where they live poses a threat to Burnham's popularity. He has said their accommodation should be spread more evenly across Britain and more in wealthier areas, a message that did little to stem protests outside possible new sites. Burnham will hope he can take the public with him as he enters the more precarious part of his premiership. Once he's done facing the big picture stuff, he will absolutely delegate to operational teams and trust that they're able to deliver, said Rose Marley, a mayoral advisor in Manchester and the head of Cooperatives UK, a not-for-profit body. He'll make sure that they're facing the right question. My apologies. He'll make sure that they're facing the right direction. U.S. judge weighs challenge to restore Trump's name to Kennedy Center, by Mike Scarsella, Washington. A U.S. federal judge on Thursday will weigh a new legal challenge that seeks to block President Donald Trump's name from being inscribed on the John F. Kennedy Center for the Performing Arts in Washington. The hearing before U.S. District Judge Christopher Cooper in Washington is scheduled for 2 p.m., and will mark the second time the court has been asked to block the Kennedy Center from putting Trump's name on the memorial to the late U.S. President John F. Kennedy. Cooper in May ordered the iconic entertainment and cultural venue to remove Trump's name from the building, siding with Democratic U.S. Representative Joyce Beatty of Ohio in a lawsuit challenging the renaming. Cooper said Congress established the Kennedy Center's name and that only Congress can change it. Beatty, who serves on the Kennedy Center's board by virtue of her position in Congress, had sued after the center changed its marble facade in December to read the Donald J. Trump and John F. Kennedy Memorial Center for the Performing Arts. The Kennedy Center in June removed Trump's name from the building's marble facade, and a large tarp has covered the wall since then. The administration lost an early effort in a federal appeals court to put Trump's name back up while it appeals Cooper's order. The Kennedy Center board, composed of Trump-appointed members, voted on August 13 to again alter the building's signage, this time to read, "The John F. Kennedy Memorial Center for the Performing Arts, restored and renovated by President Donald J. Trump," while naming the center's grounds the President Donald J. Trump Plaza. Beatty said the move violates Cooper's prior order and asked the court to block the new plan. The administration countered that adding the new language does not violate the court's injunction because the building would still be named the John F. Kennedy Center for the Performing Arts. It said the restored and renovated by inscription simply acknowledges Trump's role. The filing described what it called Trump's efforts to save the Kennedy Center, including with a two-year planned closure for renovations. Without those efforts, the center will deteriorate further into an unsafe, decrepit structure that will be required to be taken down, with a determination to follow on what to build on the site, the administration said. Pentagon's NATO review preparing troop options for Hegseth by November 6. By Phil Stewart, Washington. A Pentagon review of U.S. troop deployments in Europe will create at least four sets of options for Defense Secretary Pete Hegseth by November 6, well ahead of a December deadline for the review's completion, according to a document seen by Reuters. NATO allies worry that the six-month review, announced in June, will lead to large-scale cuts to the nearly 80,000 U.S. forces across Europe and punish countries that President Donald Trump believes fail to support the U.S.-Israeli war against Iran. The Pentagon's terms of reference, which have not been previously detailed, explain the steps that the internal review will take and some of the criteria that will be used to evaluate U.S. basing decisions throughout Europe. One important disclosure in the document is a plan for the top U.S. general in Europe to participate in a decision briefing with the Pentagon's policy chief, Elbridge Colby, by September 18, according to the document. That briefing will be key, according to the document, in hashing out options to develop for Hegseth. Colby is expected to speak with NATO ambassadors about the review on Thursday at the alliance's Brussels headquarters. Asked about the terms of reference, a senior Pentagon official said the fact that a spectrum of options would be generated in detail underscored the seriousness of the process. We want to be able to talk through the pros and cons of a variety of different force levels or dispositions, the official told Reuters. It is unclear, however, whether the details will convince European officials skeptical of the review process, who say privately they are concerned Washington's decision is all but made. The Trump administration has long signaled it intends to reduce the military resources it devotes to Europe, with the expectation that NATO allies will carry a greater share of the burden than they have historically. Trump has also fumed that European NATO allies have long relied on U.S. security guarantees while providing inadequate support for the Iran war. Accusations include that some allies failed to grant basing and overflight access to U.S. warplanes or did it too slowly. NATO Secretary General Mark Rutte has expressed some understanding of Trump's disappointment, but said the large majority of Europeans have been helpful. The Pentagon official said the Trump administration had made clear that we are transitioning to provide critical, more limited support with allies in the lead. President Trump has also been quite rightly and clearly frustrated with certain allies' behavior in recent months, the official said, on condition of anonymity to discuss the matter. So there's clearly at least some demand signal to have options that would show us downgrading our force levels in Europe. Still, the official said the review sought to provide a spectrum of options from where we are to wherever the review leads. Announcing the review in June, Hegseth chided some free-riding NATO allies and said the review would ensure U.S. military access, basing, and overflight are clearly delineated. The terms of reference go further. Excuse me, we're having a slight technical detail difficulty. Now resolved. Beyond calling for reliable U.S. access, basing, and overflight access, Beyond calling for reliable U.S. access, basing, and overflight rights, called ABO, in allied NATO nations, they examine space, cyber, and intelligence architectures and infrastructure that enable U.S. global power projection, the document says. The Pentagon expanded the definition of ABO to ensure the U.S. takes into account all the types of support that NATO allies provide, the senior official said. The terms of reference also address other ways allies will be evaluated and appear to be in line with previous U.S. remarks by senior officials. The document says the Pentagon will seek to determine whether allies have a credible path to meet their NATO spending pledges and fill in gaps to NATO crisis forces, known as the NATO force model, after U.S. reductions were announced earlier this year. Reuters has reported on a U.S. questionnaire sent to allies to inform the review. It covers issues ranging from defense spending to strategy, procurement, and support for U.S. foreign policy priorities. What, if any, restrictions has the country placed on U.S. access, basing, and overflight, ABO? If so, why? Are they willing to reduce or eliminate any such restrictions? The U.S. asked in its questionnaire. Has the country publicly opposed regulations or other measures designed to inhibit or reduce transatlantic defense industrial cooperation? If so, how? If not, would they be willing to do so? Another question read. The responses are due by Friday. We are working very, very hard, and it is a relatively tight timeline, the official said. A lot of prior analysis will inform this, which should allow us to move quicker on our end. Meta agrees to pay $18 billion to settle U.S. lawsuits over children's social media addiction. By Diana Novak-Jones, Jonathan Stemple, and Greg Bensinger. Oakland, California. Meta Platforms will pay up to $18 billion over the next decade and strictly limit how teenagers use Facebook and Instagram under an agreement with nearly all U.S. states to resolve claims it designed those social media platforms to addict children. The settlements announced on Wednesday end a federal trial over allegations Meta's products harm children and the company misled the public about their safety. Four of the states, California, Colorado, Kentucky, and New Jersey, were expected to see close to $200 billion in civil penalties. While Meta will not undergo a fundamental overhaul, the accords represent a sweeping effort to define how it serves young users. It could provide a template for resolving thousands of other lawsuits against social media companies. Governments around the world are trying to curb children's access to harmful online content, including a ban in Australia on social media for children under 16. That concludes this Thursday's reading from Reuters. My name is Jean, and it's been my pleasure to read for you.
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2: Here's the forecast for the Boston and South Shore area on the Talking Information Center from the National Weather Service. For today, gradually turning mostly sunny, temperatures in the mid-80s overnight, cloudy, temperatures in the upper 60s. For Friday, partly sunny, temperatures in the mid-80s. The sun rose this morning at 6:05, setting at 7:26 this evening. Stay tuned for more heading your way next on the Talking Information Center.
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8: Hi, this is Brian, and we are reading The Hill for Thursday, August 27. The story, Republicans divided over pre-election stimulus push as economy slows. Republicans on Capitol Hill are divided over whether to make a last-ditch push to enact legislation to stimulate the economy and cheer up voters before Election Day, as the latest federal data shows the economy is slowing and inflation remains a problem. House Majority Leader Steve Scalise, Republican of Louisiana, last month floated a fourth budget reconciliation package to enact additional pro-growth tax cuts. He said the package, which could pass the Senate with a simple majority, would also root out waste and fraud and give more money back to U.S. taxpayers. Some Senate Republicans have also endorsed the idea of going big by using another budget reconciliation bill to boost the economy before potentially losing control of the House or both chambers of Congress in the midterms. Senator Josh Hawley, Republican of Missouri, has led the charge to provide tariffs relief payments to lower and middle class Americans struggling to cope with higher cost of living expenses amid President Trump's trade war with Canada and other countries and the slowdown of oil shipments through the Strait of Hormuz. Hawley has introduced legislation to provide $600 tariff rebates to almost all Americans and to their dependent children, which would give $2,400 to a traditional family of four. The desire to give voters some good news, or at least hope of action, on a stimulus package is driven by indicators showing the economy slowing and polls showing voters largely disapprove of President Trump's handling of the economy. The Commerce Department on Wednesday reported that the personal consumption expenditures, or PCE, price index rose by 0.2% for the month, amounting to an annual inflation rate of 3.7%, well above the Federal Reserve's target of 2%. The data shows that the affordability of goods and services continues to be a major issue. Economic growth, meanwhile, slowed to 1.5% in the second quarter of 2026, cooling down compared to the first quarter of the year, which saw 2.1% growth in GDP. The Conference Board, a nonprofit business membership organization and research group, on Tuesday reported that consumer confidence dropped in August compared to July. The rising cost of goods and services combined with slowing economic growth has pushed some Republicans in Congress to call for GOP leaders to pursue a more ambitious agenda for the fall. But that's getting pushback from other Republican lawmakers who argue that the window to pass additional tax relief or to give families tariff refund payments has closed and that any new economic initiatives won't pass before the end of the year. The rumor is already the House can't even stay in past 1 week. They're going to pass the CR and then skedaddle, said a Senate GOP aide, referring to talk on Capitol Hill that jittery House Republicans want to get back to the campaign trail as quickly as possible next week after passing a continuing resolution to fund the government until December 11. The cake is baked on major policy fights between now and the economy. What are you going to do that would actually change the trajectory of the economy or change any opinions, said the GOP aide. The House is scheduled to return to Washington next week to pick up the Senate-passed stopgap measure for funding the government until December, and then will be on recess again the week of Labor Day. Both chambers are scheduled to be in session for the final 3 weeks of September. Republican Senate and House sources said there hasn't been much progress on including additional tax relief measures in another budget reconciliation package, as Scalise proposed last month. Senate Majority Leader John Thune, Republican of South Dakota, has warned against including any instructions to the Senate Finance Committee, which has jurisdiction over tax issues, in a budget resolution, arguing that doing so would open up vulnerable GOP colleagues to tough votes on raising taxes on the wealthy and corporations or extending expired health insurance subsidies. Thune says forcing vulnerable colleagues such as Senator Susan Collins, Republican of Maine, Dan Sullivan, Republican of Alaska, and John Husted, Republican of Ohio, to vote on Democratic amendments designed to score political points would be a risky proposition. Nevertheless, Senate Budget Committee Chairman Ron Johnson, Republican of Wisconsin, is working on a budget resolution over the August recess in hope of bringing it to the floor during the September work period to unlock the process to pass a third budget reconciliation package. The budget framework passed by the House would provide $73 billion in funding for the Pentagon and the nation's intelligence agencies, $12 billion in aid to farmers, and $10 billion to states to tighten rules for voting. Representative August Pfluger, Republican of Texas, had argued in June that the reconciliation process should be used to circumvent a Democratic filibuster in the Senate to enact legislation addressing affordability. Pfluger told the Ruthless podcast in June that the third budget reconciliation bill should address the high costs of living, housing, energy, and other needs. 3.0 is us going into our districts, listening to our constituents who are saying, hey, things are pretty expensive. We know it's not your fault. We know it's Biden and the inflation that he created. But what can we do for housing, energy, and health care, he said. Yet Republican leaders remain strongly opposed to adding tax and health care provisions to a budget reconciliation bill that would open up everything under the Finance Committee's jurisdiction for a debate on the Senate floor. You can't really uncork reconciliation without opening yourself up to a pretty ugly process. You're going to be revisiting all the Medicaid votes, because if you do anything tax-related or tariff-related, you have to instruct finance, and there's no desire from a large number of members in the Senate Republican Conference to instruct finance, said the Senate GOP aide. The story: Trump's unique diplomacy gives hope to families detained in China. Grace Jin Drexel was living in agony for 7 months advocating for the release of her father from a Chinese prison when a friend mentioned to her in early May that her phone must be blowing up. A short time earlier, President Trump, in response to a question from The Hill, had said he would raise the issue of Ezra Jin, the leader of the Zion Church in China, who was arrested in October when he meets Chinese President Xi Jinping in October. Huge, Drexel told The Hill in an interview in Washington about the moment that changed everything in the effort to secure her father's release. She was holding her two-month-old son, Ezra, who is named for her father. Shortly after she saw Trump answer The Hill, Drexel, during an interview with Fox News, thanked the president. It's an appearance, she believes, furthered efforts to win the pastor's release. Jin was freed in July, 2 months after Trump met with Xi in Beijing and personally raised the issue of releasing the church leader. The whole episode served as a somewhat textbook case of how to appeal to Trump for results, raise an issue personally with the president, reinforce it on Fox News, and show him he could yield tangible wins. Ahead of the Trump-Xi summit in Washington on September 24, Drexel believes the time is now to ask the president to advocate for the release of at least 8 Zion Church leaders still detained in China on religious freedom grounds. From my perspective, why not ask for the stars? If not me, who else is going to be asking? There are so many people still detained in China, she said. A White House official told The Hill that Trump is always concerned about Americans detained abroad when asked whether they expect the issue will come up during Xi's visit. As he has said publicly, President Trump raised Pastor Jin's detention directly with Xi Jinping. He will always champion religious freedom around the world, the official said. It's not clear if that formula can be repeated next month. Both leaders are keen on improving the relationship between the world's two largest economies. The leaders are expected to grapple with the issues of trade policy, artificial intelligence regulation, and the Iran and Ukraine wars. Trump has put China in the crosshairs of his new economic pressure campaign against Iran, telling Beijing to cut financial ties with Tehran or risk punishing U.S. sanctions. But Drexel is not discouraged. We're really grateful for what he did and showed us that our nation is great in taking care of and becoming a voice of the voiceless in this way, she said. Jin's release was extraordinary. Trump had also raised Yulin Chen, a Chinese-born American seismologist who has been in a Chinese jail since 2024. The U.S. designated Chen as wrongfully detained in March, but kept his case quiet, hoping behind-the-scenes advocacy would be more successful than a public naming and shaming campaign. When Trump left China without Chen, the administration and Chen's family went public in July, hoping the attention would increase pressure on Xi. There's little indication that Xi is bending, however. Instead, he has been jailing more Americans. In June, American academic Min Xin was arrested while traveling to China to attend a conference. The administration has labeled him as wrongfully detained. Still, families of other prisoners in China have taken note of Trump's personal involvement in Xin's release. It just shows that sustained advocacy at a high level, it does work, and diplomacy does work, said Rehan Assad, a Uyghur human rights lawyer whose brother is currently detained in China. Trump, during his first term, determined the Chinese Communist Party was committing genocide in Xinjiang against its population of Uyghur Muslims and other ethnic groups, saying the campaign stretched to 2017. Assad's brother Ekpar disappeared 10 years ago upon returning to Xinjiang from a trip to Washington, D.C., following participation in the State Department's International Visitor Leadership Program. Outspoken critics of the Chinese government often find their families targets in China or themselves the victims of harassment wherever they live as part of China's transnational repression efforts. Assad has since met with officials at the State Department and White House, including in the second Trump administration, to advocate for her brother's release. I'm very optimistic that my brother would be released, Assad told The Hill. But for that to happen, President Trump needs to keep raising cases so we don't lose momentum. A number of detained Chinese citizens have family members who are American citizens. Dr. Gulshan Abbas, whose sister is Uyghur American activist Rushan Abbas, has been imprisoned in China since 2018. Gulshan Abbas vanished from her hometown of Urumqi, the capital of the Uyghur Autonomous Region, days after Rushan Abbas criticized the Chinese government's treatment of the ethnic group during remarks at the Hudson Institute in Washington. That type of transnational repression is a shared experience among families of loved ones detained in China, Drexel said. She and her U.S.-based mother have experienced harassment and surveillance. In one chilling episode, her mother picked up a phishing phone call that transferred her to a police station in China. She had her tires slashed in a private garage, and Drexel said she observed people filming her. Drexel quit her job as a Republican national security staffer on Capitol Hill to advocate for her father's release full-time. In a sense, that's China long-term, long arm in another way, she said, of leaving her job. When a family member has someone detained in China, there's enormous pressure because you feel like you're going against the whole state apparatus, which in this case it was. The whole state apparatus is out to get you. Sarah Macon, who served as a senior director on the National Security Council during Trump's first term and works with the Abbas family and others who have loved ones in prison in China, said Trump's positive relationship with Xi works in their favor. The way that he has handled that relationship has set us up for success here and has set him up for success in getting as many people out as possible, Macon said. On these cases in particular, this is the thing I'm focused on when it comes to China, and I think he's the best guy for the job right now, she added. Still, she argued advocates for those imprisoned need to continuously put pressure on those around the president to help move the needle. Whether that's people who have the president's ear or groups or communities that he really listens to for moral guidance and clarity, we've got to get them to recognize how the Chinese Communist Party, in this case, is using these cases and these prisoners to hurt the American people, Macon said. Advocates say that if Xi fails to answer U.S. demands, Trump could take a number of actions to raise the pressure. This includes raising the travel advisory against China from a level 2 to a level 3, which would urge Americans to reconsider travel. Advocates say adding a disclaimer that China is known to arbitrarily detain U.S. nationals adds even more pressure, causing businesses and academics to reconsider investment and travel in China and increasing insurance costs. Those things do have serious implications, said Eric Lipson, chief strategy officer of the nonprofit Global Reach, which helps advocate for Americans unjustly detained and is working on Yulin Chen's case. A nuclear option is to label China a state sponsor of wrongful detention, a new label created by Congress to deter U.S. hostage taking. The Chinese came out against the U.S. creating that label at the time when Chinese Foreign Ministry spokesperson Lin Zhan was asked whether China could be targeted, and he rejected that it detains people for political purposes. When the U.S. designates somebody as wrongfully detained, that never goes away. It's going to be on the agenda of every senior leader engagement until it's resolved, Lipson said. I think there's a lot of positives that the Chinese want from the U.S. or the U.S. wants from China, and hopefully the Chinese will see that. Resolving it would be a gesture of goodwill to the president, who has made it a hallmark of his second term to focus on bringing home Americans. The story, Ontario threatens electricity amid Trump-Canada trade war. What would that mean for U.S.? Ontario Premier Doug Ford is threatening to cut off Canadian power to the U.S. in retaliation for President Trump's trade war, a move that could boost already high electricity prices in some states. On Monday, Ford told the Associated Press that everything is on the table, including cutting off electricity to the U.S. We power 1.5 million homes and businesses, he said. Everything's on the table. I'll do whatever it takes. He made similar remarks during a Wednesday press conference calling on other regions of Canada to join him. Everything's on the table, but I can't do it alone, Ford said. I'm not the only province that ships electricity down to the U.S. We need a Team Canada approach. Any effort to cut off electricity to the U.S. would come on top of retaliatory tariffs already announced by Canada on $27.6 billion in U.S. goods, including steel, aluminum, fish, and cheese. That move came after the U.S. imposed a 50% tariff on $20 billion worth of Canadian goods. If Ford or other Canadian ministers move forward with threats to cut off electricity, that could raise already rising prices Americans are paying for power. In total, Canada supplied less than 1% of the total electricity used in the U.S. last year. However, that's not divided evenly among states, as some in the northern U.S. get a more significant share of their power from the neighboring country. If we don't receive the imports from Canada, we have to switch on more expensive plants, and we could get the power from those more expensive plants, but we would be then increasing our CO2 emissions in addition to paying higher costs, said John Parsons, a senior lecturer at the Massachusetts Institute of Technology's Sloan School of Management and researcher with its Center for Energy and Environmental Policy. Parsons noted that this electricity could be more expensive because it runs on gas, which, unlike renewable power, would require the purchase of fuel. In a follow-up email, he said that exact costs could be difficult to calculate, but estimated that a shutoff of Canadian power could end up costing between $300 million and $600 million per year. Doug Arendt, global fellow at the Columbia University Center on Global Energy Policy, said that Ontario on its own would not likely make a material difference, saying if Ford cut off power to the U.S., unilaterally, it would be more of a symbolic gesture. However, if more provinces were involved, Arendt said, Americans in the Northeast U.S. could see prices rise if a shutoff lasts more than a few days. If it's off for days or weeks, then in that month, there might be price impacts, he said. NYISO, NYISO, the power grid operator for New York, a state that gets some power from Ontario, said it anticipates having enough electricity to meet its needs. The U.S. and Canada have one of the most integrated electric grids in the world, allowing system operators in both countries to pool resources for improved reliability and economic efficiency. Kevin Lanahan, NYISO Senior Vice President of External Affairs and Corporate Communications, said in a statement, "We are in close and regular contact with Hydro-Québec and Ontario's independent electricity system operator. The NYISO anticipates having adequate supplies to meet expected demand on the system," Lanahan said. Mary Kate Colapietro, spokesperson for the grid operator ISO New England, said in an email that it would not anticipate reliability issues tied to reduced imports, at least under typical weather conditions. In the event Canadian provinces reduce or entirely cut the amount of electricity they are sending to New England, we would expect the impact to largely be financial in the form of higher wholesale market prices. We would also anticipate emissions in the region increasing. The potential for higher wholesale prices would be due to a change in the supply-demand balance, Colapietro said. She noted that her region is not connected to Ontario, where Ford has authority. Meanwhile, Trevor Sutton, a senior research scholar at Columbia University's Center on Global Energy Policy, said the uncertainty about how the situation will play out could make planning difficult. Both sides appear to be willing to use their tools, but also withdraw them in a very fluid way. And if you're an electricity operator, planning around that is almost impossible, Sutton said. The potential increases come as Americans are already struggling with rising power prices as infrastructure upgrades and increasing demand drive up utility bills. In July, U.S. electricity costs were 4.2% higher than they were the year before, outpacing general inflation, which sat at 3.4% year over year. Parsons said that in his area, prices were increasing because of costs for new power infrastructure that transmits and distributes electricity. He noted that further south, data centers are also playing a role. Canada's action could be a relatively small portion of the electric bill, but everybody is already up in arms about their electric bill, so everything that adds to it is a problem, Parsons said. The story: Trump toes line on data centers as more Republicans pump the brakes. Republicans' growing skepticism about data centers is forcing President Trump to balance his steadfast support for the industry with pushback from his party ahead of the midterm elections. While Trump has doubled down on his support of data centers, the president signaled last week he may give GOP candidates room to oppose the facilities as they become a political lightning rod in the midterms. Trump told reporters last week he wants Republican candidates to do what they want on data centers, acknowledging some people feel differently on the issue after previously criticizing Democrats for pushing back on planned data center projects. If Republicans are against a data center, that's okay with me, Trump added. I'm only saying that if I ran a community, if I was a mayor, or if I was a governor in the state, I would want to have the data centers because they bring tremendous income. Faced with mounting pressure around the risks of AI and data centers, several high-profile Republicans have abruptly shifted their stance with the midterms just months away. Those now advocating for stricter restrictions on data centers include not only state leaders such as Texas Governor Greg Abbott, Republican, but also Trump-backed Senate candidates like Texas Attorney General Ken Paxton, Republican, and former Representative Mike Rogers, Republican of Michigan. I'd say Trump's been fairly consistent in his messaging. What's been more malleable is everybody else's opinion, one Republican strategist told The Hill. Mark Weaver, an Ohio-based crisis communications advisor, said he thinks Trump is noticing there is some voter concern about data centers, and that's why I think his language has been somewhat muted compared to other things he talks about. Still, Weaver thinks Trump will continue to present a balanced approach of supporting them to ensure that the technology race is not won by China. Up until the last few months, the Trump administration framed its light-touch pro-industry approach to AI as a way to ensure the U.S. remains ahead of China in the so-called AI race. While competition remains a priority, the administration appeared to tread carefully on its policies as new security risks of AI came into the discussion. The president's balancing act was on full display earlier this month when discussing Abbott's, a fierce Trump ally, shift on data centers. Last November, Abbott called Texas the epicenter of AI development as he welcomed Google's $40 billion investment for the development of data facilities in the Lone Star State. Now the governor is arguing data center developers dug their own grave. He told ABC's This Week over the weekend that the backlash is what they deserve after not collaborating with local governments. Abbott in June ordered state regulators to audit all data centers seeking to connect to the state's power grid before project approval. Under this, project developers are asked for information on whether they are paying their own way or depending on state financial assistance and providing their own power or water to prevent households from bearing the costs. Amid news of Abbott's data center initiative, Trump told Punchbowl News's Texas approach is a mistake while maintaining he is not taking positions. Brendan Steinhauser, a GOP strategist and head of the advocacy group Alliance for Secure AI, said Republicans like Abbott are now seeing the politics of AI and of data centers specifically kind of turn for the worse. They've seen the polling that all of us have seen, but also I think they're watching what's happening in the real world, said Steinhauser, a Texas native operative. They're seeing a lot of these rogue AI loss of control incidents. They're seeing the Iranians using AI to hack into critical infrastructure, and that's going to get worse. They're seeing the rise of AI companions. The list goes on and on. Public concerns around AI quickly increased over the past year, with a recent Pew Research Center poll finding over half, 52% of Americans are more concerned than excited about the increased use of AI in daily life, up from 37% in 2021. Data centers are one of the only tangible physical symbols of AI, making them an easy target for overall backlash around AI and its impact on the environment, labor market, and utility costs. Democrats came out hard against the facilities earlier this year, floating proposals like a national data center moratorium or overhaul of the U.S. tax code to tax AI companies. Republicans mostly stayed away or echoed Trump, but more are pushing back. Texas's Paxton became the latest Republican leader this week to propose restrictions on data centers if elected to the U.S. Senate this fall. The state prosecutor said his four-point plan will protect our grid, our communities, and our children, while still guaranteeing America beats China in the AI race. Days earlier, Rogers, who is running in Michigan's closely watched Senate race, called for a one-year moratorium on data center construction until Michiganders can get their questions answered about such projects. Meanwhile, former Senator Sherrod Brown, Democrat of Ohio, the Democratic candidate in Ohio's Senate race, knocked his opponent, Senator John Husted, Republican, over the incumbent's record on data centers in the state. The National Republican Senatorial Committee, or NRSC, had issued an internal memo last week warning that data centers are the anchor hanging around Husted's neck. If he loses and data centers get the blame, politicians across the country will take notice, and they will not go near the next one, the memo said. Steinhauser said he is not surprised by GOP members becoming vocal about the issue, telling The Hill that party members are willing to have differences of opinion with Trump on the issue. They're not afraid to say, well, I don't agree with him on that, or yeah, I think this is a mistake. I hear it all the time, but they still support him, Steinhauser said. Susan Del Percio, a veteran Republican strategist, likened data center outrage to the fracking outrage of the 2010s. First, communities were welcoming it because it's so much money, and there were there really were jobs, but then people started getting groundwater in their pipes, and it started polluting the land, she said. A lot of communities who have experienced fracking remember that. So when they see data centers coming in, it makes them nervous. So, she said, it's a tough needle to thread. Trump never gives in on anything, but I think on this one, there has to be some give somewhere, she added. I think you'd rather see Republicans speaking and addressing the concerns on data centers than them talking about how bad tariffs are. Multiple Republican strategists agreed there is some kind of risk for the president to stand behind data centers, but also dismissed the notion it would be as much risk as other issues. At the same time, he is the president and he's responsible for trying to drive policies. He's been a pretty strong proponent that having data centers in the country protects the nation and protects the American public in the AI arms race, in particular against China, one strategist said, under the condition of anonymity, to speak freely. Steinhauser suggested there is a bit of political risk for Trump to support the controversial facilities, but it could be more of a risk for potential 2028 Republican presidential nominees like Vice President Vance and Secretary of State Marco Rubio. They have to navigate this as well, based on what they see on the ground, and obviously they don't want to distance themselves from Trump, but they also don't want to be seen as doing the bidding of big tech and the data centers, so they have a really tough situation, he said. Still, several strategists have pointed out that it's a local issue, mostly touching the areas where these data centers are being built or have plans to be built. At this point, the president has to just not publicly attack any Republican who speaks out against the issue, Del Percio said. It does not have to be an internal Republican fight unless the president makes it one. The story, NASA administrators suggest putting data centers in space. NASA Administrator Jared Isaacman on Wednesday suggested housing data centers in space amid mounting controversy surrounding the facility's growing presence in the U.S. Let's take our data centers, put them in Earth orbit, take advantage of that free fusion reactor that's out there for us, and use that to ensure we do win the space race for sure, but the artificial intelligence race too, Isaacman said in an interview with Nexstar's DC's Vinay Samote. He added that the move would have immense benefits as companies could leverage solar energy, the aforementioned free fusion reactor, to power data centers. Data centers, which fuel the growing artificial intelligence industry, have quickly lost favor with the public, with many saying their presence raises prices in communities and carries negative environmental impacts. Amid this pushback, both Democratic and Republican politicians are hastily trying to distance themselves from the facilities. Some swing state candidates have backed stricter policy on data centers, alleging their opponents are too close with the tech industry. Pennsylvania Governor Josh Shapiro, Democrat, signed an order last week requiring that that data center developers cover electricity costs and gain local backing for the projects. Shapiro had previously boasted about these facilities' investments in his state. Wednesday was not the first time the NASA administrator proposed the idea of sending data centers into space. In early August appearance on the New York Post's Pod Force One podcast, Isaacman called the proposal a fantastic solution to the public's complaints. Elon Musk and others in the industry are like, let's take the data centers that no one likes in your backyard. It seems like there's a lot of consensus on that, and put them into space where they won't bother anyone, Isaacman said during the podcast. He added that the space data centers would need solar panels the size of several football fields. Although some lawmakers have called for data center bans, Environmental Protection Agency Administrator Lee Zeldin on Sunday advised against the idea, pointing to possible ramifications for the U.S. in its AI race against China. There's been a push from some states where they're talking about a statewide moratorium, and from what I've found is that most of this country wants to make sure the United States wins this race to be the AI capital of the world, that we do not relinquish this to China, Zeldin said during an appearance on John Castamatis' radio show, The Cat's Roundtable, on 77 WABC. The story, Iran puts Europe on notice as U.S. shifts to economic warfare. Iran's recent saber-rattling against Bulgaria has renewed questions over how much it's willing to directly attack Europe in an effort to deter U.S. allies from aiding war efforts against Tehran. Bulgaria, among Iran's biggest trading partners in Eastern Europe, is among the European countries Iran considered striking if President Trump escalated the war, Financial Times reported last week. That's due to both its southeastern location on the continent and two U.S. Air Force KC-135 refueling planes using one of its bases to support Operation Epic Fury. After Bulgarian officials announced the departure of those planes over the weekend, Iran on Monday issued its latest warning to NATO members that allow their territory to be a jumping-off point for American or Israeli military action against the regime, saying it has the right to target the point of origin and source of any act of aggression against it. Iran has made similar threats to the United Kingdom, with a drone striking a British airbase in Cyprus in March. That same month, Iran fired two ballistic missiles at the remote UK-US base in the Indian Ocean, known as Diego Garcia. And Turkey in March said NATO's air defenses had intercepted several ballistic missiles launched from Iran. While Iran clearly wants to maintain the perception that it's willing and capable of striking Europe, analysts aren't convinced it really wants to invite NATO more fully into the fight. "Where's the bang they get for that buck?" said Alan Iyer, a former head of the Iran office at the U.S. consulate in Dubai, now with the Middle East Institute. Iran right now is in a fight for its life. The Islamic Revolutionary Guard Corps is leading it, and their target selection is going to be based on optimal utility, and that could well encompass targets in Europe, he told The Hill, but added that he doesn't think such a scenario is likely. "I don't think the juice is worth the squeeze in terms of antagonizing NATO. I don't think that attacking European targets gives them anything extra than attacking Gulf targets doesn't get them," Iyer said. David Kattler, a senior fellow with the Center for European Policy Analysis, likewise said that an Iranian strike on a NATO ally would be a major escalation, but a bad strategic trade for Tehran, as that would probably transform Europeans, who largely have sought distance from the Iran war, into active participants against the regime. Trump has repeatedly complained that NATO members aren't doing enough to help clear the Strait of Hormuz, which Iran's military moved to close almost immediately after the U.S. and Israel launched their surprise attack in February. Kattler said the more immediate issue is Iranian coercion. "The reality is Tehran doesn't need to fire a missile at Bulgaria to achieve an effect, threatening the countries that provide the bases, logistic support, access to the United States. It is itself an attempt to raise the price of supporting Washington in an attempt to weaken allied cohesion," Kattler told The Hill. Iran's foreign ministry on Monday declared that while it has no issue with the Bulgarian people, it stressed that any action regarded as supporting U.S. and Israeli military aggression against Iran constitutes, under international law, participation in an act of aggression. The regime was referring to the Friday departure of two U.S. Boeing KC-135 Stratotankers, air-to-air refueling tankers from Bulgarian territory, which had been temporarily deployed to Bessemer Air Base in support of the U.S.'s Operation Epic Fury. Al Jazeera reported this week that Bulgarians living around Bessemer were well aware of the threats, quoting a woman at a local grocery shop who said, "I pray to God that our village won't be attacked." The regime previously warned that Balkan nation, which is roughly 1,100 miles northwest of Iran and shares a border with Turkey, against allowing Washington to use its air bases during the conflict. Bulgaria is likely within striking range for Iran, closer than the island of Diego Garcia, which is about 2,350 miles southeast of Iran. The targeting of Diego Garcia earlier this spring with two Iranian missiles, one that failed in flight and one shot down, changed Europe's calculations around Tehran's ability and willingness to hit locations outside the Gulf region, Cattler said. Iran's demonstrated substantially greater reach than many Europeans had previously had to factor into their defense planning, Cattler told The Hill. Even though they didn't hit, NATO did take note of that and described that development as relevant to Allied security. He pointed to NATO helping Turkey defend against Iranian ballistic missiles earlier in the war. That's, again, just a sign of both NATO preparedness and the defensive response, Cattler said. The U.S., meanwhile, has taken a new tactic in attempting to bring Iran to its knees, with Trump warning last week that he would hit Iran with an war. That's, again, just a sign of both NATO preparedness and the defensive response, Cattler said. The U.S., meanwhile, has taken a new tactic in attempting to bring Iran

Both Trump and Defense Secretary Pete Hegseth have said they are prepared to return to military options if necessary, though there are mounting concerns about the U.S.'s dwindling weapons stockpiles. Iran has remained defiant in the face of the economic chokehold, with Iranian Economy Minister Ali Manzanar on Tuesday telling state television that Tehran was fully prepared for the U.S. sanctions. "Our defense is no longer defensive. The enemy should wait for an attack," the Iranian official said, according to Reuters. Iyer said it's wildly improbable that Operation Economic Outcast will cause Iran to recalibrate its negotiating stance to meet America's demands. The fallacy from U.S. government is that they think that by making the lives of ordinary Iranians more wretched, that will translate into effective political pressure on the Iranian leadership. It won't, he said. If, in fact, the economic pain from the naval blockade or from economic outcast reaches a certain point, the Iranian leadership is not going to capitulate. They're going to escalate. Trump's latest tactic of an economic chokehold follows the June Memorandum of Understanding between the U.S. and Iran, which fell apart last month after Tehran attacked shipping in the Strait of Hormuz. Both sides accused each other of violating the interim deal, leading to a shuttering of the vital waterway by Iran, a renewed U.S. blockade on Iranian ports, and a brief resumption in military strikes. Weeks of diplomatic efforts, including negotiations between Oman and Iran to set up shipping lanes in the strait, have failed to yield a breakthrough for peace. Iyer said the only reason he sees Iran attacking European targets is for the effect it would have on financial markets, given how the war has shifted to an economic battlefield for now. Not letting President Trump and the administration off the hook in terms of increasing economic pressure, the price of gasoline going up, price of diesel going up, the bond markets running over the Treasury Secretary. To optimize that, they might well choose European targets, he said. But then again, they get most of that anyway by attacking Gulf targets. Any renewal of kinetic action on the part of Iran is going to tweak the markets. The story, How I Convinced Chris Wallace to Interview Dolly Parton, by Bill Salmon. Should I interview Dolly Parton? I looked up from my desk to find Chris Wallace standing in my office. This was not a particularly unusual occurrence, since Wallace's office was next to mine, and we would sometimes pop in on each other to compare notes. I was the managing editor of Fox News' D.C. bureau at the time, while Wallace hosted Fox News Sunday. Yes, I replied without knowing further context, you should absolutely interview her. She is nothing less than a national treasure. Wallace expressed surprise at my enthusiasm, saying I didn't strike him as a country music aficionado. I'm not, I replied, but it's not about the genre, it's about her songwriting. Wallace was known for hard-hitting interviews on policy and politics, so I worried he might consider Dolly Parton a bit out of his lane. I decided to put on the full court press. You have to interview her, I blurted. I honestly believe she's one of the greatest songwriters America has ever produced. I stipulated that I was not an expert on songwriting or country music or even Dolly Parton, but of the dozen or so country songs I've ever downloaded, amid thousands of songs in other genres, all of them are by Dolly Parton. Not just made famous by Parton, I emphasized to Wallace, actually written by her. I mean, you just cannot ignore the enormity of her songwriting. For starters, it is well known that Parton wrote two of her most monumental songs, Jolene and I Will Always Love You, in one epic creative burst. It was long believed she wrote them on the same day, but Parton later clarified the process may have stretched into several days. The result of that one burst would have been enough to assure the legacy of any mortal songwriter. But Parton wrote so many more masterpieces during an astonishing career that spanned seven decades. Poignant songs of sadness like Coat of Many Colors and To Daddy, dark songs of betrayal like Little Sparrow and Dagger Through the Heart, wistful songs of lost love like The Grass is Blue and Do I Ever Cross Your Mind. So much melancholy for an

0: the wise upbeat icon who seemed to radiate good vibes at all times. Fittingly, amid all those sorrowful songs, there was a thread of hopefulness that became her trademark. Take, for example, the opening lines to yet another part in classic, Light of a Clear Blue Morning. It's been a long, dark night, and I've been a-waiting for the morning. It's been a long, hard fight. But I see a brand new day dawning. I've been looking for the sunshine. You know I ain't seen it in so long. But everything's going to work out just fine, and everything's going to be all right. That's been all wrong. Of course, Wallace didn't need much convincing. He jumped at the chance to interview Dolly Parton, and given my admiration for her, he invited me to the interview. As the big day approached, I mentally prepared to thank Parton for the very specific songs that meant so much to me, but when she walked through that door in February 2018, I chickened out and resorted to a vague statement about how I was a big fan. Parton proved just as sweet and down-to-earth as you'd expect. She chatted good-naturedly and posed for a photo. She had me sit down while she remained standing because I'm so tall, 6 feet 7 inches, and she was so short, 5 feet. Honestly, she couldn't have been nicer. The interview took place at the Library of Congress because Parton was about to present the library with her newest children's book, Coat of Many Colors. Based on the song of the same name, the book tells the story of Parton's mother sewing rags into a coat for Dolly, one of 12 children in a family that eked out a hardscrabble existence in the Great Smoky Mountains of East Tennessee. Of course, Parton would go on to enormous success. Her signature charity, Dolly Parton's Imagination Library, has given hundreds of millions of books to schoolchildren. Parton herself literally went from rags to riches. At the end of her interview with Wallace, Parton burst into a song a cappella, reminding us yet again of why she will be remembered as one of America's greatest songwriters. And my coat of many colors that my mama made for me, made only from rags, but I wore it so proudly. And although we had no money, I was rich as I could be. In my coat of many colors, my mama made for me, made just for me. The story, Meta reaches $18 billion deal on kids' use of Facebook, Instagram, for takeaways, a landmark settlement between Meta and attorneys general across the country. We'll see the technology giant pay more than $18 billion to states, but also roll out several changes to better protect kids and teens on its Facebook and Instagram platforms. The settlement proposal, which awaits a judge's approval, will end the high-profile trial in California, but it will alter kids' and teens' experiences with Meta and potentially other platforms for at least the next decade. It builds upon years of pressure on Meta to better protect children and teens from experiencing negative mental and physical consequences caused by the app's designs. Here are 4 takeaways on a momentous day in the tech world. Meta gets out of a legal fight. The settlement announced Wednesday effectively ends the trial in California centered on allegations the Instagram and Facebook parent company knowingly designed its platforms to keep minor users addicted and misled the public about the app's risks. The lawsuit was first filed in 2023 by a group of 29 state attorneys general, but the settlement expanded to 47 U.S. states, 3 territories, and the District of Columbia, after Meta said it approached nearly every state to collaborate on a safety framework. The settlement includes a monetary payment of up to $17 billion dispersed to the states over the next decade. The money will go to state efforts to prevent or reduce mental health or other harms associated with social media use. Several state attorneys estimated how much their state could receive from the payout, with California Attorney General Rob Bonta, Democrat, stating between $1.5 billion and $2.1 billion for the state. Separately, Meta will pay Texas more than $1 billion over similar allegations, bringing the company's total sum to just more than $18 billion. The states argued in court that Meta designed and implemented harmful features that encourage excessive use of Facebook, and Instagram by teens and younger children. They alleged Meta also misled the public about the mental and physical health risks associated with its apps and routinely collected the data of users younger than 13 without parental consent. The trial lasted just a week and was expected to feature testimony from Meta CEO Mark Zuckerberg. While the CEO will not testify, the California court did hear from the head of Instagram, Adam Mosseri, on Tuesday. Just a day before the settlement, Mosseri told the court Meta introduced a take-a-break pop-up featured on Instagram in 2021 to help teens control their time spent on the app, but it had lower uptake than the executive hoped. As for the two states not included in the settlement, New Mexico already fought Meta in court and won last March. The company was ordered to pay the state $567 million. In Florida, Attorney General James Uthmeyer, Republican, said the payout was peanuts compared to Meta's alleged harms and vowed to see them at trial. What will change on Meta's platforms? While the payment is a small part of Meta's revenue last year of $201 billion, the biggest implications lie in the platform, changes that are poised to significantly influence young users' experiences on Instagram or Facebook. Meta said it hopes the changes create a national framework for other social media firms to agree on. Under the settlement, the company will set a default daily time limit of 2 hours for users under 18 that can only be lifted by a parent. If other social media firms agree to similar terms, the daily time limit will drop to 1 hour. The company will also institute a nighttime block between midnight and 6 a.m. for users under 18. Like the daily limit, this can only be lifted by a parent, and should other social media firms agree, the nighttime block will change to cover the hours of 10 p.m. to 7 a.m. Notification for users under 18 will also be blocked from 10 p.m. to 7 a.m. and during the school day, 8 a.m. to 3 p.m. from August 15 to June 15, Bonta's office said. Teen users will also receive prompts every 15 minutes they continuously spend on Facebook or Instagram, along with prompts when daily usage hits 60 or 90 minutes. Minors will also no longer be able to see the number of likes and reactions on both their own and others' posts by default, while cosmetic surgery and extreme makeup filters will be disabled. Meta currently allows users 13 and older, but said Wednesday it will invest in stronger age assurance technology to detect users who may lie about being under 18 and remove users under 13. Teens will also be able to choose a non-algorithmic feed as a default, rather than a typical personalized feeds that are generated by a user's activity on the platforms. The majority of the terms are required to remain in place for 10 years, though the time and night limitations will start with a 5-year commitment, according to Meta. Should other tech firms sign the agreement, it will extend this commitment to 10 years. These features build upon the Teen Account Program, which was rolled out in 2024, for all users under 18. Existing features include age-appropriate content restrictions and defaulted private accounts. The deal could have implications for other social media companies. In announcing the settlement, Meta specifically called out YouTube and TikTok to join the company in adopting what it calls a new standard for kids' online safety. In an open letter, Meta argued the benefits of its new standards will only be truly effective if other industry players follow the same standard, putting public pressure on its rivals to make a deal. All platforms should empower parents and support teens in these ways, because we know that when teens are restricted on one app, they simply move to another. For meaningful progress to happen, we urge our peers to join us, Meta wrote in the open letter. It's not clear how the other companies will react, given they are facing their own legal challenges over similar allegations. Meta's deal allows it to position itself. The settlement allows Meta to both avoid the rest of the trial, including Zuckerberg's testimony, but also position itself as a new leader in the kids' online safety space. It comes just months after Meta lost in two other kids' online safety trials earlier this year. A day after New Mexico's victory against Meta last March, A California jury determined in a separate case that Meta and YouTube were negligent in their design or operation of the platforms and ordered the companies to pay a combined $6 million. The back-to-back verdicts sent a warning shot to big tech, as it was the first time juries found that social media platforms liable for their impact on kids and teens. Legal experts told The Hill that successful verdicts could pave the way for similar outcomes in other trials. Since then, several social media firms began settling similar cases before they hit the court. Weeks before a trial slated for June, Meta, YouTube, TikTok, and Snapchat settled a suit alleging the firms intentionally designed platforms to keep kids engaged, prompting mental health issues. This massive settlement shows how terrified Meta and Mark Zuckerberg are of accountability in open court. Senator Richard Blumenthal, Democrat of Connecticut, and Marsha Blackburn, Republican of Tennessee, the Senate co-authors of the landmark Kids Online Safety Act, said in a statement, "Between devastating evidence that was emerging in the trial and pending legislation in California, Mark Zuckerberg saw the hammer coming down. Meta's decision to settle its proof that the prospect of paying real money works," Jim Steyer, founder and CEO of the nonprofit Common Sense Media, said in a statement following the settlement news. And finally, it's Thursday, which means it's time for the weekly news quiz. Country music star Dolly Parton is continuing to be celebrated and memorialized this week following her death at the age of 80, following a short battle with cancer. So in her honor, this week's quiz will cover some key facts about the Queen of Country. Be sure to email your responses to jgans@thehill.com. Please add quiz to your subject line. Which of Parton's songs did she often say throughout her life was her favorite? I Will Always Love You, Coat of Many Colors, Jolene, or Here You Come Again? What did Parton use to come up with the rhythm in her song 9 to 5? A typewriter, her boots, her nails, a coffee pot. Which of the following honors did Parton initially turn down before accepting? A Kennedy Center honor, National Medal of Arts, induction into the Rock and Roll Hall of Fame, induction into the Country Music Hall of Fame. Which fellow musician had requested to perform I Will Always Love You before Whitney Houston but was turned down? Elvis Presley, Diana Ross, Cher, or Phil Collins?
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4: This is Patty Krumholz for the Talking Information Center. On August 20th, 2026, reading from the July-August edition of Foreign Affairs. I'll be reading the article, "The Mirage of China's Military Edge," by Dennis Blair. If China were to seize control of Taiwan by force, it would be a disaster not only for Taiwan, but also for the United States. A nearly $1 trillion economy would leave the free market system and be incorporated into China's state-directed mercantilist one. A vibrant democracy nurtured and defended by the United States for many years would be snuffed out. American power and influence would be gravely diminished in East Asia, and China would become the region's dominant power. Other governments there would be pressured to accommodate China's political, economic, and even territorial demands. Beijing would certainly insist that they kick out U.S. forces. China's global ambitions, meanwhile, would only grow. Whether any of this might come to pass, however, hinges on China's ability to take and hold Taiwan. The high-paced military buildup Beijing has undertaken over the past 30 years has yielded impressive improvements, and China's interest in expanding its power and influence is obvious. But until China can be confident that an invasion of Taiwan would succeed, a lofty threshold to reach, improving capabilities and clear ambition are not enough reason for Beijing to use force. Military aggression short of a full-scale invasion would be foolhardy. It would not deliver the Chinese Communist Party the political ends it seeks, and it would risk the party's grip on power. The reality today is that China is not capable of conquering Taiwan, nor is it likely to gain this capability anytime soon. China's buildup once threatened to shift the military balance in Beijing's favor, but trends in military technology now favor Taiwan and the United States, not China. Recognition of China's threat has motivated not just Taiwan and the United States, but also Japan, the Philippines, and other countries both in the region and beyond to act to deter aggression by Beijing. Chinese leaders can still issue threats, run simulated attacks, and violate Taiwan's maritime borders. For the foreseeable future, China can at any time inflict massive damage on Taiwan with military force. The danger is great enough to constrain Taiwan's policies, deterring Taipei from declaring independence and compelling it to make the occasional political concession. Yet without the ability to conquer, China is constrained too, and any rational Chinese government will avoid taking military action in the first place. This stalemate has persisted for the past three quarters of a century, since Chiang Kai-shek lost the Chinese Civil War in mainland China and fled to Taiwan. Maintaining it depends, in part, on understanding the current military balance. Alarmist predictions that China is outpacing the United States and will soon be able to win a war for Taiwan can encourage China and discourage combined action by Taiwan and its supporters. These pessimistic readings make it more difficult for Chinese leaders to accept the reality of the stalemate and return to their strategy of biding time when it comes to Taiwan. Taiwanese, American, Japanese, and Philippine leaders must be confident but not complacent. Deterring the formidable but not superior Chinese military will require resources and commitment. For the United States, this means military modernization programs that put China in a position where it must invest more just to keep up. It means continued forward basing and deployments, regional coordination, and sending a clear message to Beijing that unprovoked aggression against Taiwan will lead to a fight it will not win. The elements of such a strategy are all in place. If they can be sustained, there is every reason to believe that the United States and its partners will preserve the peace. Around 1990, Chinese leaders decided that the country was sufficiently wealthy to increase its military spending. The question was what to spend the money on. If Beijing had been single-mindedly focused on reunification with Taiwan, it would have put all its defense resources into a short-range amphibious and air assault capability to invade and conquer the main island. This would have included short-range anti-aircraft and anti-submarine defenses to protect the invasion force against Taiwanese and American counterattacks until it could defeat the Taiwanese army and occupy the entire territory. China's People's Liberation Army would have invested in thousands of landing craft and hundreds of amphibious ships to transport tanks and other vehicles. It would have procured surface-to-air missile systems to shoot down targets in Taiwanese airspace, as well as non-nuclear submarines, anti-submarine mines, and maritime patrol aircraft to take out enemy submarines near the Chinese coast. But that is not what China did. Instead, it distributed its investments to serve multiple objectives. It built a force that could project modest maritime power globally, help China better defend its maritime borders, where Beijing has long felt vulnerable, and harm Taiwan but not conquer it. To project power, China built blue water amphibious ships capable of deploying worldwide, but not enough of them to land the forces necessary to invade Taiwan. It also built large, expensive aircraft carriers, which are useful for diplomatic signaling and shows of force in peacetime, but require too much support and defensive protection to be used in a Taiwan invasion. It invested heavily in space capabilities, which are needed for global operations, but not a localized conflict. And more recently, it has been expanding its nuclear arsenal. Before this buildup, its arsenal was perfectly adequate for deterring potential American nuclear escalation in a conflict over Taiwan. Yet Beijing now seeks nuclear parity with Moscow and Washington to ensure that China's interests and demands are taken seriously in every region of the world. To bolster its maritime defenses, China developed long-range missile systems and submarines supported by surveillance systems to engage U.S. air and naval forces in Japan, Guam, and the Western Pacific. Today, its air-independent propulsion submarines can remain underwater for about 2 weeks, and its nuclear submarines for months, enabling them to attack American battlegroups thousands of miles from China's coast. Its medium and long-range missiles can strike fixed targets ashore and surface ships at sea. These investments in submarines and missiles gave China an advantage because it cost much more for the United States to defend against them than it does for China to produce them. China also built formidable air and missile defenses to protect its forces and bases in the military districts along its coasts. Beijing's strategy in this case was to overcome an enemy's offensive advantage with quantity, amassing a thick belt of radars and missile batteries. Finally, China has developed and deployed space and ground-based long-range reconnaissance systems used to find and track American battle groups, and sophisticated electronic warfare systems. All this would be useful in a potential invasion of Taiwan. Chinese systems could target the American forces that would come to Taiwan's aid, but the capabilities are designed primarily to protect China's maritime frontiers. On the whole, China's military buildup is not as dazzling as it may appear. The People's Liberation Army in 1990 had virtually no maritime power projection capability, so although it is advancing at a rapid pace, in absolute terms, it is now roughly comparable to those of France, Japan, or the United Kingdom. And despite the recent emphasis on maritime capabilities, the PLA is still dominated by the Army and led by officers with education and experience in ground operations. In my conversations with Chinese Army generals since 1999, many have shown breathtaking ignorance of the basics of maritime warfare. Long-range anti-ship missile systems are not even operated by the Navy or integrated with other naval forces, which will hamper their effectiveness in combat. Meanwhile, massive corruption has not only wasted some of China's military investment, but also undermined the combat leadership skills of senior PLA figures. An aptitude for bribery and displays of personal loyalty do not transfer to mastery of maritime operations. Finally, and most important, China's military buildup alarmed Taiwan, the United States, Japan, and the Philippines. All four have responded with military buildups with tighter cooperation. That is not to say China's military buildup has not produced weapon systems that would eventually be valuable in conquering Taiwan. It has. And in the meantime, it has deterred the Taiwanese government from declaring independence and raised the military cost of U.S. intervention on Taiwan's behalf, thereby undermining Taiwanese confidence in the likelihood of American support in the event of conflict. But China's large submarine and surface combatant fleet, modest numbers of amphibious ships and aircraft carriers, arsenal of medium and long-range missiles, dense air and missile defenses, and worldwide surveillance and electronic warfare systems do not add up to the capability to take and hold Taiwan. The most important shortfall, as the December 2025 Pentagon report highlighted, is amphibious lift. The ships and aircraft needed to transport vehicles and troops in sufficient quantities to invade the main island. China's Navy does not have enough guns to soften up landing areas and neutralize defending support forces ashore, either. Its Air Force cannot fill the gap with precision airstrikes. And the PLA's large-scale exercises do not emphasize improvisational skills among lower-level commanders. The ability to take initiative is often decisive in amphibious assaults that never go according to plan. American war games confirm that, although the new systems the PLA has fielded in recent years have cut into Taiwanese and American advantages, they have not overcome them. China, in these simulations, has been able to inflict increasing levels of damage on Taiwanese and American military forces and on Taiwan itself, but not to seize and hold the large, strongly defended island. A few well-publicized war games conducted by American civilian think tanks using unclassified data resulted in Chinese victories. These results occur when the United States is slow to respond to an attack and when the game models give too much weight to China's superior numbers of long-range missiles and do not account for various countermeasures that can render these Chinese systems ineffective. These models simply cannot replicate decisive maritime battles that involve an invasion and engage large naval forces. In more sophisticated simulations of a Taiwan invasion that the Department of Defense held in the past decade, played with all the highly classified systems from both sides, China was consistently thwarted in achieving its objective of conquering the land. Chinese forces could successfully conduct offensive operations against Taiwan short of a full invasion. The trouble for China is that these limited military options, even if initially successful, would not achieve its goal of reunification. In fact, they would make reunification more difficult for Beijing to achieve and undermine the party's authority at home. Consider air and missile strikes. With its present capabilities, China can strike a variety of targets in Taiwan, and Taiwanese defenses can only partially blunt the attacks. The most likely targets would be military bases. Yet the damage would be limited because Taiwan has buried many of its important military sites and developed plans to disperse and conceal mobile systems such as aircraft, missile launchers, and armored vehicles. Strikes against critical infrastructure, industrial sites, or government facilities are also possible, but they would damage property and kill or injure the citizens that China claims as its own, encouraging international opposition to China's actions and hardening Taiwanese determination not to surrender. American campaigns against Serbia in 1999 and Iran this year have shown the limits of relying on airstrikes to bring about rapid capitulation to political demands. It is also within China's power to impose a sea and air blockade. Taiwan alone cannot prevent it from doing so. Yet blockades come with complications that undercut their coercive power. There is no legal justification for a blockade that stops neutral merchant vessels with non-military cargoes, and such a blockade invites international retaliation. When shipping is threatened, insurance rates increase, but the Taiwanese economy has the capacity to adjust. The United States and other countries in the region friendly to Taiwan would most likely help it lift a sea blockade by organizing a convoy system. These countries would send their own naval forces to escort and protect merchant vessels following a northern route that could run largely through Japanese territorial waters and a southern route through Philippine territorial waters. China could announce an air blockade, but the only way to enforce it would be to shoot down airliners. Countries have done so, such as Russia in its downing of a passenger jet flying over Ukraine in 2014, have paid a heavy price in international condemnation. Another option would be to seize outlying Taiwanese islands. Taiwan administers and defends scores of islands, including some that are close to the Chinese coast, a large cluster in the Penghu Archipelago off the Taiwanese coast, and several in the South China Sea. Taiwan cannot prevent the PLA from occupying some of the islands, but none is vital to the Taiwanese economy, nor does Chinese occupation affect Taiwan's defense of the main island. A final option would be to decapitate Taiwan's leadership and then bring about a coup. China actively courts and rewards friendly politicians and citizens in Taiwan and undoubtedly has recruited agents among them. If these agents, with the assistance of Chinese special forces, could capture or assassinate elected Taiwanese leaders, it might be possible for China-friendly politicians to subvert Taiwan's legal succession mechanisms and take power. This would be an extremely high-risk gamble for China. Success would depend on its ability to neutralize Taiwan's security forces, both military and police, a difficult feat. Any of these operations would almost certainly draw a strong global response. In addition to diplomatic censure, many countries would likely introduce sanctions and suspend trade and investment. China is especially vulnerable in the energy sector. The country imports a large portion of its energy, much of it by sea, and the United States could quite easily block China-bound oil and liquefied natural gas from passing through the Strait of Malacca. Sanctions that curtail China's access to the international financial system and to commodity markets could set back the country's growth, too. Beyond economic punishment, Chinese military aggression would provide a rapid military response. Washington's current limitations on military assistance to Taiwan would end. The United States would quickly supply weapons and munitions to the Taiwanese military and deploy reinforcements to Japan, the Philippines, and probably Taiwan itself. The only favorable outcome for China from any gambit against Taiwan would be Taipei's capitulation to Beijing's political demands. But the chances of any concession, much less Taiwan's agreement to become a province of China, are slim. The populations of countries under attack tend to become angry, patriotic, and supportive of their government's efforts to stand up to the aggressor, and the Taiwanese public would likely be no different. Encouraged by worldwide condemnation of and economic pressure on China, military reinforcements from the United States, and the support of Japan and the Philippines, Taiwan would most likely defy China. Some analysts cast doubt on whether Taiwan would fight back if it came under attack. They point out that Taiwan's military budgets have been inadequate for years, its reserve forces are poorly trained, and its civil defense measures have atrophied. They contend that many citizens do not think Taiwan has an effective deterrent against China other than Washington's ambiguous security guarantee. In their view, if deterrence failed, Taiwan would surrender. Yet I've been visiting Taiwan since 2002 and have seen more cause for optimism. The Taiwanese armed forces have serious defensive plans that are backed by impressive capabilities. They carry out exercises to test these plans under realistic conditions, and they will defend their country. Elected politicians have been raising Taiwan's defense budget substantially, from roughly $10 billion in 2015 to $18 billion in 2025. Taiwanese defense planning is now based on the assumption that Taiwan must hold off a Chinese attack for several weeks until American forces can arrive in numbers. The government has extended the term of conscription for military service in Taiwan from 4 months to a year, and civil defense planning and drills have been incorporated into Taiwan's annual defense exercises. It would be reckless of China to count on quick Taiwanese capitulation. And if Taiwan does not make concessions after a Chinese military operation, Beijing's remaining choices are risky. It could back down, stop the air and missile strikes, pause its amphibious operations against outlying islands, or withdraw the blockade. China would, of course, cover its retreat with a barrage of propaganda, telling its population that it had taught Taiwan a lesson and set back Taiwanese independence, that China can endure international sanctions, that reunification will happen someday. Yet these claims would ring hollow, and much of the Chinese public would see the military action as reckless and unsuccessful. Their support for the party would weaken. The other option for China would be to escalate. It could strike more targets in Taiwan, invade another outlying island, or enforce a blockade by engaging U.S. and other forces deployed to circumvent it. As long as Taiwan did not capitulate, however, China would continually face the same choice of retreat or escalation. With each escalation, China would find it harder to back down. Eventually, China would have to decide whether to invade. Only by that point, the political and military risks would be even higher than before. International diplomatic and economic penalties against China would have risen, as would the expectations of the Chinese public. There would have been time for Taiwan to mobilize its forces and deploy planned defenses, for the United States to deploy forces to bases in Japan and operating locations in the Philippines, and for the Japanese and Philippine Army forces to prepare their own defenses. American forces might well have deployed into Taiwan itself. What was previously a difficult military operation for the PLA would become virtually impossible. As an alternative to a time-consuming escalation sequence with a high likelihood of failure, China might consider a surprise attack on Taiwan. Its objective would be to secure control of the main island quickly before American help could arrive, thus deterring the United States from what would be a challenging counter-invasion. China would be betting, too, that it could withstand international economic sanctions for as long as they are in place. Yet a surprise invasion runs significant risks of its own. To preserve the element of surprise, an invasion force and its support must be smaller in scale than a full mobilization of the Chinese military. If China used a routine PLA exercise around Taiwan as a cover, it would still need to use a smaller force to maintain the deception that it was planning an exercise, not an invasion. As Russia learned in 2022, ahead of its attack on Ukraine, large-scale military preparations are difficult to hide. Chinese planners could not be sure that China's communications networks had not been penetrated by Taiwanese or American intelligence services, as were Russia's. Even if communications were secure, the movement of major forces, logistic preparations, and measures such as clearing airspace and establishing security zones would be detectable. Intelligence analysts can distinguish peacetime force buildups from invasion preparations. A few days of warning would provide plenty of time for the Taiwanese armed forces to move troops and set obstacles on the beaches and landing fields it has long been preparing to defend. The United States, too, would have more than enough notice to arm and deploy its substantial naval and air forces in the region and strengthen the defense of its bases before the invasion could begin. Once the attack got underway, China would face additional disadvantages. A surprise attack would forfeit the option of a pre-invasion campaign to establish air and sea superiority and to degrade coastal defenses. The invasion force would therefore need to fight its way across the Taiwan Strait, and whatever forces landed would face dug-in and well-supplied defenses at their full strength. Most preparations for follow-on attack waves would also need to be delayed until the first attack was launched. This means that the assembly and loading of units for later attacks would be slower and conducted under fire. In amphibious and airborne operations, the first attack simply establishes a beachhead. It is the subsequent reinforcements that break out to secure territory, including ports and airfields, and then to defeat counterattacking forces and occupy the area. Anything that reduces the speed or size of follow-on forces jeopardizes the success of the invasion. Ultimately, China would have no guarantee that the element of surprise would give its smaller and more slowly mobilized forces enough of an advantage to take Taiwan. The military balance is only growing less favorable to China, further diminishing the prospect of a successful military operation against Taiwan. The United States is gaining combat experience and developing and deploying new generations of maritime, air, and weapon systems that take advantage of PLA vulnerabilities. Taiwan is making improvements in its defenses, inspired by Ukraine's resistance to Russia's invasion. Japan and the Philippines are stepping up their own security measures in response to Chinese aggression. The war with Iran has demonstrated several of Washington's advantages. U.S. Navy battle groups were operating within range of Iranian missiles, and both China and Russia were attempting to track American ships and pass the information to Iran. Yet in the nearly 6 weeks of fighting before the April 8th ceasefire, no long-range missile struck an American ship. Beijing must now be wondering how effective its own missile systems would be against American warships. American military commanders and forces have also gained further experience in conducting complex long-range air and maritime attacks. Many Chinese senior commanders, meanwhile, have little operational experience, especially after Chinese leader Xi Jinping's recent purge of military leadership. What is more, contrary to the fears expressed by some analysts, the war with Iran has not cost the United States too many of the precision weapons it would need to defend Taiwan. As of this writing, U.S. forces have used only a small portion of their anti-ship missile inventory against Iranian ships, and U.S. submarines fire just a single torpedo. Although they used larger numbers of surface-to-air missiles, an adequate supply to defend Guam and U.S. battle groups remains. Military trends were favoring Washington before the war in Iran, too. The United States was not idle during the early years of China's buildup. New and more capable fighter jets, airborne command and control units, and maritime patrol fleets replaced earlier models. New generations of anti-aircraft missiles and long-range reconnaissance drones were sent to the Pacific. Submarines were deployed to Guam, where U.S. bases have been extended and fortified. More recently, the United States military buildup has been explicitly designed to take advantage of Chinese vulnerabilities. The shift began around 2016 when the Department of Defense first publicly described China as a serious threat. It accelerated in 2019 when the first Trump administration withdrew from the 1987 Intermediate Range Nuclear Forces Treaty, allowing the United States to develop missiles that could strike targets in the South China Sea and eastern China from naval ships and from launch sites in Japan and the Philippines. The Department of Defense has pursued modernization programs that are reversing China's relative military gains. Procurement has reflected the priorities highlighted in the 2018 U.S. National Defense Strategy, which included faster and more effective long-range weapons and missile defenses, improved space and cyberspace capabilities, more flexible forward deployment locations and expeditionary bases and better defended forward bases and logistics supply lines, and ongoing improvement of autonomous vehicles and what is known as C4ISR, Command, Control, Communications and Computers, and Intelligence, Surveillance, and Reconnaissance Systems. The U.S. military has rapidly improved its long-range ground attack missile systems, expanded its presence in the Philippines and the Ryukyu Island chain, reinforced its submarines fleet's substantial advantage over China's anti-submarine systems, and developed more resilient space systems such as jam-resistant GPS-3 satellites. All these capabilities are specifically designed to counter China's improved military in the event of a conflict over Taiwan. Recent U.S. investments are also taking advantage of developments in military technology that favor the United States and Taiwan. One is long-range hypersonic missiles. Both China and the United States are deploying these missiles, which cannot be intercepted by current missile defense systems and can strike fixed targets, airfields, command centers, naval bases, radars, space control centers, and weapons. The entire military infrastructure in southeast China that would support an invasion of Taiwan is therefore at risk. Beijing has deployed capable air defense systems around these locations, but American ground-launched hypersonic missiles already in the Pacific and air and sea-based versions that will soon be deployed can overcome them. The American systems could swiftly neutralize the 7 Chinese fortified reefs in the Spratly Islands in the South China Sea or destroy the piers and ports along the coast of southern China from which Chinese invasion forces would be loaded to invade Taiwan. Even without hypersonic missiles, the United States and Israel neutralized most of Iran's air defenses, which are based on the same Russian technology as China's, in a few hours using electronic, cyber, and direct attacks. The addition of hypersonic missiles to the American attack capability creates an advantage that will persist for at least a decade until new generations of air defenses, which the United States also has a lead in developing, can be deployed. The geography of a conflict over Taiwan gives the United States an additional advantage. Long-range strikes against moving targets ashore and at sea are more difficult than those against fixed targets. Tracking is complicated, and the technology used to guide missiles to their targets is vulnerable to countermeasures. The American ships and mobile ground systems that China would need to neutralize if it were to invade Taiwan are spread across thousands of miles, from Guam to the Ryukyu Islands, from Kyushu to Luzon. The most important Chinese mobile targets that the United States would attack are the few dozen amphibious invasion forces crossing the less than 100-mile-wide Taiwan Strait and maneuvering along a few hundred miles of the Chinese coast opposite Taiwan. This concentration would make American long-range reconnaissance and strike systems far more effective than the Chinese systems trying to cover a much larger area. Technological trends in ground defense also favor Taiwan. Over the last 3 years, Ukraine has developed devastating new tactics for defending home territory. Drones have made it suicidal for attacking ground forces to operate in large formations. The determined, innovative, and fast-adapting Ukrainian defenders have held back numerically superior Russian forces. Ukrainian drones have also proved effective in a confined maritime area against surface ships, forcing Russia's Black Sea Fleet back to its base. Employing methods like Ukraine's, Taiwanese maritime and ground forces would have an advantage defending the island. Chinese amphibious ships that must come close to shore to offload landing craft and helicopters would be extremely vulnerable to drone and short-range missile attacks. Any units of a Chinese assault force that made it ashore would also be vulnerable to Taiwanese drone-equipped defenses reinforced by dug-in and concealed artillery. They would struggle to break out from beachheads to capture Taiwanese cities and ports. Taiwan is preparing to mount a drone-centric defense. Its focus is shifting from traditional platforms, ships, aircraft, and tanks, to expanding its arsenal of drones and missiles. In November 2025, the Taiwanese government proposed an 8-year, $40 billion special defense budget for these weapons. Even if the main opposition party succeeds in reducing the size of this budget, the additional spending and industrial production will still provide the Taiwanese army with a much greater defensive capability than it already has. That is all the time we have for today. I'm Patty Krumholz, and I thank you for listening to Foreign Affairs at the Talking Information Center.
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8: Hello, good morning. Welcome to AM Update on the Talking Information Center. For today, Friday, August 28th, 2026, I'm John. We begin this morning with Andrew LaPointe's Commission Commuter Update, and Andrew begins with information on the MBTA Orange Line. Service is suspended between Oak Grove and Back Bay through August 30th, riders can use shuttles between Oak Grove and North Station and the Green Line between North Station and Copley Back Bay. Looking at the bus lines on this Friday, Route 64 is operating with delays of about 20 minutes. Route 78 has delays of about 25 minutes. A stop move. Elm Street at Cedar Street, outbound, is permanently moving to the far side of Cedar Street intersection that affects bus route 87. A stop move. Elm at Porter Street, outbound, is permanently moving to the near side of Porter Street intersection affecting bus route 87. And this notification of a service change beginning on Sunday, September 6th, routes 220 and 222 will have increased frequency and simplified service on both routes. MBTA.com/bus changes has more information on that update. A stop closure beginning on Sunday, September 6th, Market Street at Tremont Street outbound and Tremont Street opposite St. Mary's High School outbound is permanently closed. The closest stops with outbound service on Route 435 is the Lynn Busway. Looking at the commuter rail on this Friday, Foxborough train 1709 from South Station has departed and is currently operating 5 to 15 minutes behind schedule. On the Fitchburg line, train 1401 from North Station has reversed inbound to North Station, where it will be terminated, and that is due to a mechanical issue. Service change Friday, September 18th. A temporary construction schedule is in effect with our reduced service throughout the day. Some elevator and escalator alerts for this Friday morning, the 28th of August, 2026. Ashmont Escalator 438, Ashmont Platform to Mattapan and Busway, unavailable due to maintenance, Charles MGH. Escalator 426, Lobby to Alewife Platform, unavailable due to maintenance, Davis. Elevator 817, Lobby to College Ave, unavailable. Harvard Escalator 512, Mezzanine to Harvard Square, unavailable. Maverick Escalator 428, unpaid lobby to Lewis Mall, unavailable. Natick Center. Elevator 750, Track 1 to Street is temporarily out of service. South Acton, Elevator 704, Track 1 outbound platform to pedestrian bridge is unavailable. And with that, we check in with Andrew LaPointe. He is standing by in Salem on this Friday with your Safe Disabled Traveler Notebook.
9: Good morning, John, and to TIC listeners. This is Andrew J. LaPointe with the Safe Disabled Traveler Notebook for today, Friday, August 28th, 2026. Okay, before we know it, we'll be in 2027. Okay, National Grid Gas will be setting up shop on Osgood Street, and that's off of Bridge Street and runs across Collins Street and ends up by the water there, right by the old Ward 2, the Ward 2 Club there. Okay, so they'll be working in that street there. So if you take Osgood Street, which a lot of people do, to gain access to Collins Cove, know that National Grid Gas will be working on a project right there. Okay, the safety officer will be on site in case you need assistance. Mackey is returning to 129 Essex Street. And that's between the Hawthorne Boulevard and the Peabody Essex Museum, okay, a part of Essex Street there. Okay, the Essex Institute is across the street, and it's right around the corner from the Visitor's Center, okay, so they'll be, and actually what they're doing sewer work, okay, they're just replacing sewer piping and different checking out and see what else needs to be replaced at that same location. Okay, so if you're using Essex Street in that general area, know that you'll need to probably use the side of Essex Street that runs alongside of the Essex Institute. Okay, you know, because all that work will be pretty much close to the curb and everything else. So, all right. One safety officer will be on site, so you'll be well taken care of if you need a helping hand. NEI will return to the underpass. The North Street underpass, well, actually the overpass, but underneath, and they're working on concrete, you know, the concrete section of the underpass, which is a good thing. So make sure that's in good shape, so if you go over the overpass, you don't have to worry about nothing. All right, one safety officer will be at that location. Mira will be on Margin Street, not Summer, but they'll be on Margin Street today across from the Salem Police Station. All right. So that's right, just before the Jefferson Avenue starts there, right around the corner, okay? One safety officer will be on site there. Now, Granice will be on Salem Street and also Brook Street, okay? Salem Street being behind the the Salt and Stow Elementary School. And Tasco will also be around there, too. So there'll be pretty much quite a bit of work being done in that general area again today. Okay? So that's Granice. Now, Brook Street is right off of Jefferson Avenue. It runs off of Jefferson Avenue and ends up on Lawrence Street, right near Wheatland Street. That's like parallel to Wheatland, okay, and Ocean Ave West. Okay, so just keep that in mind. I don't think too many people are using Brook Street. I mean, it's just too easy to, much easier to use Lawrence Street or just go by Jefferson Avenue. Okay, but if you by chance need to use Brook Street, know that'll be a safety officer there along with Granice. Okay, I would suggest you just use Wheatland or Ocean Ave West because Granice, you know, it's just too noisy. And let me see. Okay, now there'll be paving. This should be the last day for paving in that, you know, section of the last street there before you enter the Marblehead Line, okay? Salem Marblehead Line off of 114, and they're going to be on Sunset Road, okay, which is all in the same area as Riverbank Way and Riverbank Road and that general area there. There's a cluster of streets in within that area there, right by the ocean, right by the river, okay? So just, you know, if you are using that area, especially coming out from the bike path or walking path and going by Lafayette Street that way, going toward the college, which is another thing that you need to know, then just know that, you know, there's going to be lots of trucks going in and out, okay, on that part of Lafayette Street, okay? And that is on the 114 eastbound, okay? So, but two officers will be at that location. And the last thing is the Salem State University students are moving in to their new dorms or the dorms that they're going to be staying at. Okay, that could be Central Campus, the main campus, or it could be South Campus, you know, wherever they're going to be. So there's going to be a lot of activity, a lot of foot traffic and traffic in the Salem State University area, okay? Anywhere from Loring Avenue all the way down to Legs Hill Road, okay? South Campus is at right by Legs Hill Road, and the main campus is right by the intersection of Loring Avenue, Lafayette, and West Ave, okay? So lots of traffic today in that area. Okay, and that's it. If you do have any questions, give me a call. Andrew J. LaPointe at 978-578-0185. Have a great weekend, and enjoy the weekend, and make sure you use audible traffic signals whenever possible, because chances are there will be not so much construction work and everything else, but you do need your safety maximized there, especially with the traffic, okay? So take care, enjoy the weekend, and looking forward to reporting back to you on Monday. Take care. Bye-bye.
10: Thank you, Andrew. We take a look now at the front page headlines in today's Boston Globe and Boston Herald for today, Friday, August 28th, 2026. Front page of today's Boston Globe, outcome of Clancy case still uncertain. 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

0: caught days later in Rhode Island. And Moulton's presidential run offers insights into his current campaign. Also on the front page, a Boston Globe spotlight follow-up mass housing report confirms fraud findings. Front page of today's Boston Herald, all eyes on jury. Clancy deliberations enter second day. White Stadium delay. Pro teams start pushed back. And fraud parade. Will it ever end? Howie Carr's column in today's Boston Herald. All of those stories and more come your way here on the Talking Information Center starting at 8 o'clock this morning. It's the Wall Street Journal, 9 o'clock the Boston Globe, 10 o'clock the Boston Herald, 11 o'clock the Washington Post, 12 noon today's reading of the New York Times. And right now on AM Update, a check on your latest weather forecast. And still to come, lottery numbers, this day in history, science update, and today's complete program schedule. Here's the forecast for the Boston and South Shore area on the Talking Information Center from the National Weather Service. For today, we'll stay mostly cloudy, temperatures in the mid-80s, overnight cloudy, temperatures in the lower 60s. Saturday is sunny, temperatures in the upper 70s. The sun rose this morning at 6:06, setting at 7:25 this evening. Stay tuned for more heading your way next on the Talking Information Center. Checking the lottery numbers on this Friday. We start with the numbers game and the midday drawing, 0457. Evening numbers in the numbers game, 9070. Mass cash, midday numbers, 3, 14, 17, 25, 35. Mass cash evening numbers, 1, 3, 13, 22, 32. Mega Millions numbers, 7, 10, 47. 48, 50, 14. Powerball, 12, 32, 45, 50, 58, 2. Millionaire for Life, 3, 7, 29, 35, 49, 5. And Megabucks, 1, 6, 19, 28, 31, 32.
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2: Good morning. This is your horoscope for Friday, August 28th. Aries, you're not afraid to make waves, but sometimes lack the restraint necessary to choose your timing well. Impulsivity won't work in your favor. Your perception heightens and brings sensory details into focus. In an effort to grasp overstimulating situations, you may speak without thinking. Feelings could become hurt or progress halted as peers are forced to contend with unwelcome opinions.

0: 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Taurus, you'll be excited easily and feel a need to strike out on your own. 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Try not to let passion-fueled decisions threaten your foundations. Monitor your emotions, especially when dealing with loved ones or large purchases. Anticipation could be mistaken for instinct, causing you to forget your senses. If your world grows fuzzy or the heart elevates, take it as a sign to slow down and review your options. If you're uncertain about how to proceed, touch base with a wise friend. Gemini, try not to take everything you hear to heart. Much can be misconstrued, bringing an emotional and nonsensical energy to the air. Loved ones are likely to act out and may unfairly pin their issues on you. Though there might be some truth in the feedback others share, unkind deliveries are never acceptable. If you feel someone is treating you unkindly, respond by taking the high road. You'll have an easier time keeping conflict under control if you address it with a calm yet firm demeanor. Cancer. You'll be in an exploratory mood. A desire to better understand your world and the people within it drives you to ask insightful questions, but you might not like each response you receive. What you consider engaging conversations, others could perceive as irritating distractions. Read the room before starting up discussions to avoid getting your feelings hurt. Be aware of someone who can match your exuberance, and you'll find an eager companion to chat with. Leo, superficial interactions won't appeal to you. In an attempt to shake things up, you could come across as impulsive, invasive, or rude. And rather than attempting to break down barriers that separate you from distant peers, consider pulling back to figure out who shows an interest in you. Become a wallflower and scan the room for people who match your frequency. Send nuanced signals, and then true connections can be made. Virgo, you could grow frustrated by a sudden influx of obstacles. Each setback will feel more irritating than the last, but charging ahead with frayed nerves will only cause these issues to multiply. When such inconveniences confront you, take a moment to breathe and clear the mind. These moments of stillness will help you find sustainable and reasonable solutions. Connect with your biggest fans if you need additional encouragement. Libra, your imagination will be highly active. Embrace creativity as it arises, but don't lose track of your to-do list. Though you'll be tempted to slip into weekend mode early, unfinished business will catch up with you at inconvenient times. It's important to maintain an image of professionalism and efficiency. If you need help staying on task, buddy with your favorite colleagues to showcase leadership skills while making the day go by faster. Scorpio, tread carefully when dealing with people who come on too strongly, too quickly. Though you're not afraid of intense interactions, you do well to avoid them with unfamiliar faces. Your enigmatic aura could draw the attention of peers who are desperate for companionship, but might not have the skills to maintain healthy boundaries or relationships. Don't let sympathy cloud your judgment. Be polite, but protect yourself in the process. Playful banter or bonding over shared interests can help you split the difference and organically grow connections. Sagittarius, loved ones may offer intense and unwelcome reality checks. Though you might have a strong reaction to these truth bombs, try not to let irritation prevent you from absorbing wise advice. There's likely a comfortable middle ground if you exercise restraint, ask questions, and weigh your options. Confide in people you believe have your best interests at heart if you need additional insights. You'll benefit immensely from a bit of cheering up. Vent your frustrations to someone you love, then find your way forward. Capricorn, you'll sense magic in the air. Widen your perspective and watch for synchronicities, connecting the dots to uncover signs from beyond. Feeling as though divine forces are guiding you will have a euphoric effect, but try not to disconnect from your surroundings. Touch base with your body by exploring the senses often to maintain a balanced outlook. Romantic connections add an extra layer of exhilaration to your world. Enjoy passionate interactions and surrender to the process of falling in love or strengthening commitments. Aquarius, loved ones may act out of character. Try to be patient with those who seem to be struggling or experimenting with their path, as this energy brings restless emotions to the surface. You and your closest allies likely have some personal issues to work through. Acceptance and compassion will help everyone access their best selves. Direct your focus toward a specific goal, then create a to-do list in support of this aspiration. And Pisces, it may seem as though no one has control over their emotions. A harsh square between the Virgo Sun and Mercury forces pent-up energy to the surface. These vibes can trigger unexpected drama, strange life choices, and an overall sense that disorder has taken hold. Roll with the chaos and trust that you and those around you will restore the balance eventually. You won't have much time to worry about other people's issues. You're in a unique position to prove your brilliance. Don't squander it by catering to unnecessary distractions. And on this day, in 1774, Elizabeth Ann Bailey is born in New York City. She went on to found the first Catholic school and the first female apostolic community in the United States. She was also the first American-born saint, beatified by the Roman Catholic Church. Elizabeth Ann Bailey was born to an eminent physician, Richard Bailey, who served as the first health officer of New York City. Her mother, Catherine, was an Episcopal minister's daughter who died before Elizabeth's third birthday, leaving three daughters. Her father remarried and had four additional children. At age 19, Elizabeth married a wealthy shipping magnate, William Seton, with whom she had five children in quick succession. Seton's health deteriorated after his financial holdings collapsed, and he died of tuberculosis in Italy shortly before the couple's 10th anniversary. Elizabeth's eldest daughter followed her father to the grave 9 years later. Following these traumas, Elizabeth, who was raised an Episcopalian, received her first Holy Communion and became a Roman Catholic on March 25, 1805. Seton taught in order to support her family and believed in free education for all children, male and female. In pursuit of this goal, she founded the nation's first Catholic school in Baltimore, which had been the capital of the Catholic colony of Maryland. The school, St. Joseph's Academy and Free School, would eventually become part of Mount St. Mary's University. In 1809, Seton took vows of poverty, chastity, and obedience, along with the moniker Mother Seton. She then founded the Sisters of Charity of St. Joseph, also in Maryland. Her efforts to establish Catholic institutions in the new United States, protected by the Bill of Rights guarantee of freedom of religion, saw her beatified in 1963 and canonized in 1975. Seton Hall University in New Jersey was named in her honor. And in the morning science update from the University of Manchester, scientists have created a highly efficient catalyst that breaks down stubborn lignin from plant waste into useful chemicals under relatively mild conditions. By revealing exactly how the catalyst works at the atomic level, the discovery could help turn forestry and agricultural waste into renewable building blocks for fuels, plastics, and other materials. And coming up on the schedule, at 8 o'clock, the Wall Street Journal, 9 o'clock, the Boston Globe, 10 o'clock, the Boston Herald, 11 o'clock, the Washington Post, noon, the New York Times, 1 o'clock, the Patriot Ledger, 1:30, the Brockton Enterprise, 2 o'clock, the Taunton Daily Gazette, 2:30, the Attleboro Sun Chronicle, 3 o'clock, the Metro West News, 3:30, the Lynn Daily Item, 4 o'clock, the 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is Shopper's Guides from Market Basket, Big Y and Whole Foods, 8 o'clock, AP News, 9 o'clock, the Book Hour, 10 o'clock, USA Today, and at 11 o'clock, Newsmax.
1: Here's the forecast for the Boston and South Shore area on the Talking Information Center from the National Weather Service. For today, we'll stay mostly cloudy, temperatures in the mid-80s, overnight cloudy, temperatures in the lower 60s. Saturday is sunny, temperatures in the upper 70s. The sun rose this morning at 6:06, setting at 7:25 this evening. 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
1: It is Friday, the 28th of August, 2026. Time now to begin the reading of today's Wall Street Journal, kicking off our newspaper coverage this morning. With today's Wall Street Journal, we say hello to George and Steve.
5: Thank you, John. It's okay. It's Friday. We're going to get through this. Welcome. It's our great pleasure to read for you this morning. We'll begin with the What's News column. These are news briefs that appear on the far left side of the front page of the journal, all of which we'll get to in detail as we move through the paper today. NVIDIA paused some deals in a new financing initiative that offered credit support to artificial intelligence cloud providers in exchange for a share of revenue. Investors confident of tech's prospects helped drive up major stock indexes, lifting the S&P 500, NASDAQ, and Dow Industrials by 0.7, 1.6, and 0.2%, respectively. A federal judge ruled the Trump administration violated Anthropic's First Amendment rights by blacklisting the company as a supply chain risk. Boston Fed President Susan Collins said she could support raising interest rates at a future meeting if data show inflation isn't declining in line with her expectations. The Abu Dhabi royal, sometimes referred to as the spy sheik, is a major shareholder backing a new U.S. bank. Wait for it. The Trump family's crypto venture is preparing to launch. Kalshi said it aims to broaden its weather predictions markets with meteorological know-how from the Weather Company, which now verifies outcomes on climate trades. Barrett Zoff, at Z-O-P-H, the Thinking Machine Labs co-founder, who abruptly defected to OpenAI this year, will now join Alphabet's Google as a vice president of research. DeepSeek is set to secure new funding that would value the Chinese artificial intelligence startup at $74 billion, building its war chest as it aims for an IPO next year. Kioxia, that's K-I-O-X-I-A, and SanDisk plan to invest more than $31 billion in Japan to boost memory chip production. Morning, Steve.
6: Morning, George. And let's take a look at Thursday's market activity. NVIDIA adds $442 billion in market value, article by David Uberti. Concerns about the profitability of artificial intelligence ventures, convoluted debt deals underpinning data centers, and the future of chip demand had left some on Wall Street worried that the AI trade was petering out. Then, NVIDIA arrived with a nearly $500 billion shot in the arm. The chipmaker's otherworldly growth has become so ingrained in Wall Street's psyche that many investors expect the company to beat expectations, leaving shares sliding in six of the past eight post-earnings trading sessions. A chunk of options traders this week were betting that the stock would fall after Wednesday's quarterly report. On Thursday, NVIDIA defied those expectations also. Blowout second quarter results sent the chipmaker's shares surging 8.7%, their steepest one-day jump since April 2025, adding $442 billion to the company's market value. That trails only a $450 billion one-day gain by Microsoft in July, the largest such jump ever. The move yanked higher a stock market top-heavy with Silicon Valley giants. Buoyed by NVIDIA's rosy outlook for semiconductor sales next year, the S&P 500's information technology sector was the lone industry in the green, notching a 3.4% gain that pushed the broad index up 0.7%. The NASDAQ composite rose 1.6%, while the Dow Jones Industrial Average climbed 0.2% or 106 points. NVIDIA's report quelled fears that growth in chip demand would cool in the coming months. Instead, investors are increasingly analyzing the chipmaker's burgeoning role as a major investor and lender in areas that could prove to be weak points in the globe-spanning AI buildout. The company reported equity investments of $99 billion as of July 26th, in addition to $25 billion more of equity investment commitments. Long-term debt ballooned to $33 billion. A plan with Wall Street giants to help backstop as much as $500 billion in financing for potential customers is just beginning to take shape. None of this suggests the demand isn't real. For now, it plainly is, said Dan Hanbury, global equity portfolio manager and investment manager, 91. It does suggest NVIDIA is increasingly carrying the working capital of its own customer base. While NVIDIA shares left those concerns in the dust Thursday, other tech stocks finished mixed. Microsoft, SpaceX, and Oracle all posted gains, while Amazon.com, Meta, and Alphabet declined. Intel climbed 4.4%. In the software sector, fears of AI disruption that have repeatedly battered share prices at least momentarily reversed. Salesforce catapulted 23% higher after the company said it was deepening its partnership with Anthropic, boosting investor confidence in its ability to integrate AI into its software. Cybersecurity firm CrowdStrike gained 21%, following earnings in which the company lifted its guidance in part from metastasizing risks related to AI. Other software firms, including Palo Alto Networks, ServiceNow, and Synopsys, also jumped. The 10-year Treasury yield on Thursday held steady at 4.671%. George.
5: Thanks, Dave. Bessent tests boundaries with Fed. Treasury chief edges closer to central bank's terrain ahead of Warsh's speech. It's written by Nick Temeraios. Jackson Hole, Wyoming. Federal Reserve Chairman Kevin Warsh takes the stage here Friday with an unusual presence looming over him, a Treasury secretary stepping closer to terrain long treated as the Fed's. The overlap figures to be among the most discussed subjects among central bankers on the sidelines of the Kansas City Fed's annual symposium. Push far enough, it risks blurring the line between the central bank and the administration. The Fed sets policy to manage inflation and employment, not to make it easier for the government to fund itself. Treasury Secretary Scott Bessent surprised markets last week by announcing the Treasury would at least double the government's buybacks of long-term debt. His goal was to push down yields that hit 19-year highs. That process could loosen financial conditions at the very moment the Fed may want to tighten them. This comes as the central bank is already weighing a great deal. It is debating whether interest rates are too low with inflation above target, and Warsh is remaking how it communicates with markets. Earlier this month, Bessent pressed the Fed to make more dollars available to foreign central banks to support his recent effort to help Japan prop up the yen. He has also taken an interest in who runs the Federal Reserve Bank of Atlanta, which has been without a chief executive since March. He has argued for more than a year that the Fed is too concerned about inflation, breaking with his predecessor's custom of not commenting on monetary policy. Bessent's words and actions are a real pain for Warsh, given concerns that monetary policy should be subordinated to financing the government at a time of elevated inflation, said John Faust, an advisor to the last three Fed chairs. Doing it now, just before Jackson Hole, strikes me as pretty inconsiderate, if not a slap in the face. The Treasury rejects the idea that any of these reaches for a new power or bends monetary policy to the government's funding needs. Prior to the global financial crisis, debt management decisions were solely at the discretion of the Treasury. Under Secretary Bessent, Treasury is reclaiming them to fulfill its mission of funding the federal government at the least possible cost to the American taxpayer over time, said a Treasury spokesman. The rate-setting Federal Open Market Committee is already divided over whether interest rates are high enough to bring inflation down. Three officials dissented in favor of a rate increase last month. If Bessent's bond market interventions succeed in lowering long-term rates and borrowing costs, it would, quote, definitely push most everyone on the FOMC further toward a rate increase, said Faust. Last week's announcement was notable because it came 2 weeks after the regular quarterly briefing where such changes are usually announced. The Treasury has long promised investors it would be regular and predictable rather than opportunistic. The current buyback program was launched in 2024 to support trading in older, less liquid securities. Last week showed no obvious sign of market dysfunction. Bessent, for his part, pointed to the level of yields, which he said didn't reflect underlying fundamentals. The comments suggested a shift in the program's focus to limit the rise of long-term yields. It stirred speculation about other steps he could take, such as reducing the size of longer-term debt auctions, which could have a bigger impact. Bessent argued this kind of debt management was risky before he took office. The buyback isn't the first instance of reaching for levers to hold down borrowing costs. Bessent's suggestion that the Fed make more dollars available to Japan was partly an attempt to enable Tokyo to defend the yen with having to sell treasuries, which would put upward pressure on yields. The Trump administration this year instructed the government-controlled finance companies Fannie Mae and Freddie Mac to increase purchases of mortgage-backed securities to bring down mortgage rates. Bessent's actions take on added significance, given a searing critique he laid out last year of how the central bank operates. Trump this year picked Warsh to run the Fed, and Warsh has since launched five task forces to review parts of the Fed's policymaking and data operations. Bessent praised Warsh earlier this year as a, quote, new sheriff in town. Like their predecessors, they meet most weeks for breakfast and were well acquainted before joining the government. Bessent last week said the Treasury's debt buybacks wouldn't interfere with monetary policy. The Treasury and the Fed would, quote, work together if there was any change in the balance sheet, he said. A Fed spokesman declined to comment. Steve.
6: Foreign bonds face heavy pressure. Yields surge in nations with large debt loads, France, Italy, UK, Japan. Article by Chelsea Delaney. The sell-off in U.S. Treasuries has captured global attention, but bond markets overseas have been getting hit even harder. The jump in U.S. borrowing costs and Treasury Secretary Scott Bessent's intervention to bring them back down has shown a spotlight not just on America's growing debt problem, but the world's. Global debt has surpassed $350 trillion, according to the Institute of International Finance, or about 305% of global gross domestic product. Governments in advanced economies alone are expected to borrow $18 trillion this year, according to the Organization for Economic Cooperation and Development, and are increasingly competing for buyers with stocks and bonds issued by U.S. technology companies. While global bond yields have eased this week, they remain near their highest level in more than a decade in several countries. Countries with large debt burdens, France, Italy, the UK, and Japan, have come under the heaviest pressure in recent months. France's benchmark 10-year yield has risen around half a percentage point since the end of June, while Italy's is up almost as much. The U.S. 10-year Treasury yield, meanwhile, has risen about 0.2 percentage point. People are testing the waters of what the U.S. should pay to borrow. But then they look at to other countries like France, and there are all these fragilities, said Ludovic Subran, chief investment officer of German Issuer Alliance. Everybody is testing which countries will yield first to bond vigilantes pressure, he said, referring to the idea that bond investors hold profligate borrowers to account. Moves in the U.S. Treasury market often have global spillovers. U.S. government bonds remain the backbone of the global financial system and set the baseline for a range of investments. But other factors have exacerbated the sell-off. Inflation worries driven by the war in Iran and questions over central banks' willingness to fight it. Political volatility and a retreat by once reliable bond buyers like pension funds and insurers in many countries. Here's a breakdown of the forces fueling the overseas route. Inflation. Many economists thought inflation sparked by the Iran war was subsiding, but concerns are building again in Europe and Asia, two continents dependent on energy imports. This week, natural gas prices in Europe rose to their highest level in more than 3 years. European and Asian buyers are locked in a bidding war over constrained supplies from the Middle East. European countries are under pressure to fill up gas storage ahead of the winter. The supply crunch has revived memories of 2022, when Europe scrambled for gas after Russia cut off supply in response to the war in Ukraine, according to Thomas Wiladek, chief European macro strategist at T. Rowe Price. The European Central Bank embarked on an aggressive interest rate boosting campaign. Last time around, the gas price was the key canary in the coal mine for higher inflation, he said. Yields on government bonds are heavily influenced by investor expectations for short-term interest rates set by central banks. Due to inflation concerns, investors are now pricing in about 1.5 rate increases from the ECB this year, compared with one earlier in August. France's fiscal woes. France has been in the eye of the storm in recent weeks. President Emmanuel Macron's government has struggled for years to rein in spending. The country's budget deficit is expected to stay at around 5% of GDP this year, and economic growth remains tepid. Investors are on edge about next year's election to succeed Macron. New polling has cemented populist leader Marie Le Pen's front-runner status. Investors question whether she'll commit to curbing spending. France now pays more to borrow than almost any other major European country, including Greece and Italy. A measure of the stress? France has to pay about 0.85 percentage point in additional interest than Germany to issue a 10-year bond, near its widest point in years. Japan's problem. Japan's bond yields have surged this year as a decades-long stretch of deflation recedes further into the background. Headline inflation is approaching 2% in Japan, but the Bank of Japan has raised rates once this year to 1%. The central bank's reluctance to raise rates has pressured the Japanese yen, prompting a rare U.S.-Japan joint intervention to prop up the currency. Many investors believe the BOJ is on the cusp of shifting to a more aggressive stance, with markets now pricing in a rate increase by October. Some investors are also concerned about Prime Minister Sanae Takachi's spending proposals, which include plans to cut the consumption tax. And U.K. budget worries. The U.K. bond market has been particularly sensitive to global bond market friction since 2022, when then Prime Minister Liz Truss shocked investors with a plan for unfunded tax cuts. Her successors have tried to rebuild investors' trust by sticking to strict budgeting rules, but investors remain anxious about the debt path. Rising yields are making new Prime Minister Andy Burnham's ambitious plans for reviving home building and investment harder to achieve. He has sought to reassure investors by pledging to stick to the UK's budget rules. George.
5: Colin says hike warranted if data disappoint. It's heard by Nick Timorouse. Jackson Hole, Wyoming, a Federal Reserve official who has spent months in the committee's cautious center, said she could support raising interest rates at an upcoming meeting if incoming data show inflation isn't declining in line with her expectations. I'm open to supporting an increase if I see conditions as not providing that evidence of continued disinflation that I'm looking for, Boston Fed President Susan Collins said in an interview on the sidelines of the Kansas City Fed's annual symposium in Wyoming. Collins said Wednesday's inflation report on July prices was broadly in line with her outlook through core inflation, though core inflation, which removes food and energy prices, came in higher than she had expected. She pointed to an even narrower measure that excludes prices that can't be directly observed as, quote, more promising. She said those excluded prices drove the firmer than anticipated core reading, and the Commerce Department is preparing to measure them differently. Collins, who doesn't vote on rate decisions this year but participates in the Fed's policy deliberations, wrote this week that it would be appropriate to tighten policy soon without evidence of sustained progress on inflation. Asked whether that meant within a meeting or two, she said, could be, yes. Her comments reflected a tension the central bank has been wrestling since the spring when the Iran war sent energy prices climbing. Inflation has been running above the Fed's 2% goal for more than 5 years, and officials have consistently pushed back the timeline for getting it down. But many officials, Collins included, still expect great inflation to grind lower without a rate increase. She said her most recent projection in June showed rates on hold through year-end, and she wouldn't say whether she would pencil in an increase when officials update those projections at the September meeting. Collins said the housing market and tight credit conditions for the small and mid-sized businesses that make up a large share of the New England economy offer evidence that the Fed's rate setting currently around 3.6% is, quote, mildly restrictive. Steve.
6: Cooling U.S. booze demand pressures Pernod's results. Article by Joshua Kirby. Pernod Ricard said fading interest in booze in the U.S. will continue to weigh on sales over the coming years, offsetting growing enthusiasm in newer markets like India. The French distiller of major labels like Jameson and Chivas Regal, whiskeys as well as Absolut Vodka, made 9.4 billion euro or $11 billion in sales over the 12 months through June. That was 14% lower than last fiscal year or 3.9% lower on an organic basis. Sales were dragged by sharp falls in key markets in the U.S. and China. While trends should begin to brighten in China, where tighter rules on boozing among public officials hit cognac sales, the outlook in the U.S. remains worrying for the group. Continued softness in demand in the U.S. will keep group sales growth toward the lower end of a guided 3-6% annual range through the next 3 years, Pernod said. The U.S. market will remain soft over that period, Chief Executive Alexandre Ricard said. It's as simple as that. The prospect of more years of weak U.S. sales hit Pernod's stock. Shares lost more than 4% in Paris. Still, stripping out China and the U.S., which together contribute around a quarter of the group's revenue, Pernod sales rose slightly from a year earlier. India was among the markets showing a solid rise in revenue. The world's most populous nation has developed a thirst for whiskeys, with local brand Royal Stag and imported Jameson selling well, Pernod said. It expects an accelerating performance over the coming year in India, which makes up around 13% of group revenue. Ricard said the company is looking at a possible separate listing of the Indian business, a move that remains at discussion level. Like many peers, Pernod Ricard has been forced to contend with sliding sales as drinkers cut back for the good of their livers and wallets. Companies like Heineken, Jack Daniel's maker Brown-Forman, and Diageo turn to job cuts in a bid to keep their operations efficient. Diageo, which makes Guinness Stout, Smirnoff Vodka, and Johnny Walker Whiskey, this month said that it aims to save some $1 billion through an operational overhaul. Pernod Ricard similarly said it achieved half of a planned €1 billion cutback in fiscal 2026, with the rest planned through fiscal 2028. Pernod Ricard's more downbeat sales guidance for the coming years tallies with Diageo's own prudent sales growth expectations. James Edward Jones at RBC Capital Markets wrote in a note after the update, "The industry is striving to meet drinkers in new ways, with smaller format products including ready mixed cocktails. In the U.S., Pernod said it is aiming to adapt to evolving market conditions with innovation in ready-to-drink formats, which includes the likes of Jameson's and Cola, Beefeater Gin with Tonic, or canned daiquiris made with the group's Malibu Coconut Liqueur." And I plan to help the industry this weekend, George.
5: You're a good American, Steve.
6: Thank you.
5: U.S. in talks for stake in Venezuela oil. It's written by Colin Eaton. The Trump administration is in advanced talks with Venezuela for the U.S. to take a direct stake in more than a dozen oil fields that house nearly one-third of the country's massive energy reserves. the countries reach a deal, it could pave the way for independent U.S. energy producers to become involved in oil production in the Latin American country, according to people familiar with the matter. Details are still being worked out, and the deal could fall apart, these people said. Axios reported on the talks earlier Thursday. The deal would give the U.S. a foothold in at least 17 of Venezuela's most promising oil and gas fields, housing some 90 billion barrels of proven reserves, almost twice that of the U.S. Venezuela says it has 300 billion barrels of proven reserves, the largest in the world. Some of the details the U.S. and Venezuela are still working out include whether the U.S. would create joint ventures with private companies or whether the U.S. would hire companies to work the oil fields, according to one of the people. The U.S. deal would act to reassure American companies that are on the fence about gambling capital on the country's oil industry. The sector has fallen into widespread disarray following years of mismanagement during the regimes of the late Hugo Chavez and former President Nicolas Maduro. Although talks are continuing, major U.S. oil companies have yet to make any big new investments in Venezuela since the U.S. ousted Maduro in January. The country's oil production has been slow to ramp up. It is pumping about 1.1 million barrels a day, roughly in line with last year's figures. A deal would also shore up energy security in the Western Hemisphere when the Iran war has locked a big portion of the world's oil and gas behind the Strait of Hormuz waterway. Direct U.S. involvement in foreign oil production is rare. During World War II, the administration of Franklin D. Roosevelt created a state company to get foreign reserves and sought to buy a U.S. company that had concessions in Saudi Arabia, but the effort ultimately failed. The White House didn't comment, nor did the office of Delcy Rodriguez, Venezuela's interim president. News of the talks caused an outcry among some in Venezuela's opposition who had been pushing for the U.S. to pressure Rodriguez to hold elections. Steve.
6: Drone defense firm hires Eric Trump. Article by Elliot Brown and Drew Fitzgerald. For years, Miami-based Space Eyes was focused on work in the maritime sector, spotting threats to ships. But as drone warfare took off, the tiny software provider plunged into the burgeoning world of drone defense work with the U.S. government. To help with its new strategy in May, it hired an advisor, Eric Trump. President Trump's son was given a 6% stake in the company by its founder and chief executive in an agreement that calls for him to facilitate conversations with potential customers, partners, suppliers, and other third parties using his network of contacts, according to recent Space Eyes securities filing. The agreement comes as the president's two eldest sons have been amassing stakes in numerous small U.S. government contractors through investments or advisory work, positioning the brothers to benefit from spending and policy decisions by their father's administration. One drone company, which Eric Trump and Donald Trump Jr. own shares, said in its security filings it depends on the U.S. and Israeli governments for substantially all of our business. Donald Trump Jr. is an investor in another drone startup that recently disclosed it was in discussions with U.S. officials about receiving a government investment. And his venture capital firm invested in Rare Earths Company that was awarded a $620 million government loan. It marks a pivot for the brothers, who for years were focused on their father's turf of real estate, golf, and branding. But since the start of their father's second term, they have become active investors and advisors, also taking stakes in companies involved in tungsten mining and nuclear energy while growing their crypto holdings. The two-year advisory deal with Space Eyes gives Eric Trump a stake poised to be worth around $12 million based on the target price of the company's planned public listing. The company, which generated less than $1 million in revenue last year, historically drew on satellite and other data to track ship movements and wildfire threats. It recently expanded into software designed to detect and counter drones. The agreement also calls for Eric Trump to provide public and private endorsement of the company to his contacts and offer general strategic guidance. What's remarkable about it is it's put in writing, said Jessica Tillipin, Associate Dean of Government Procurement Law Studies at George Washington University. An agreement like Eric Trump's would be expected to trigger the giant circle and red flag from the Compliance Department at a traditional U.S. corporation, she said. The Trump son's stake in contractors break with longstanding norms in which presidential families go to great lengths to avoid the appearance of any conflicts, she said. why U.S. officials are generally not permitted to own stakes in government contractors without a waiver. The law doesn't apply to their adult children. Jatin Bains, the founder and CEO of SpaceEye, said Eric Trump wouldn't be involved in procuring or negotiating any U.S. government contracts. We're not expecting any introductions to government customers, Bains said in an interview. I don't see a conflict of interest. For SpaceEye, the appeal was that Eric Trump has numerous investments in other drone companies, potentially giving the company helpful information and introductions within the sector, he said. There's a lot of relationships that we'll be able to have access to within the drone sector, said Bains, a former sea captain turned entrepreneur. You have to be in the ecosystem if you're going to be able to solve big problems. When you get warm introductions to other drone companies, that helps us. A spokesperson for Eric Trump said that he has no role in SpaceEye's day-to-day operations, management, oversight, or decision-making, and that he believes in the company's technology. A White House spokeswoman said there were no conflicts of interest with the Trump son's investments. President Trump only acts in the best interest of the American public, she said. A spokesman for Donald Trump Jr. said he doesn't interface with the federal government as part of his role with any company in which he invests. SpaceEye was founded in 2001 as Channel Logistics, and it offered services including maritime threat analysis. The company secured small government research and development contracts on occasion. As military leaders increasingly pumped money into drones, Bains leaned into the trend and began to develop software meant to detect, track, and counter drones. SpaceEye said it has an active award from the Air Force Research Laboratory and has put its counter-drone technology through U.S. Army tests. This spring, SpaceEye began talks to go public through a merger with a blank check company, a common way in which small companies go public. While the sides negotiated, SpaceEye signed its advisory deal with Eric Trump on May 27th. And 2 months later, they completed their merger agreement with value SpaceEye at around $275 million. In the merger filings, the blank check company projected SpaceEye's revenue would rocket from $370,000 in 2025 to $20 million in 2026 and $135 million by 2030. George.
5: We need to look for funding from a blank check company.
6: Yes. Where do you find them?
5: I don't know. NVIDIA pauses revenue sharing deals. It's run by Anissa Gardizi and Berber Jin. NVIDIA paused some deals in a new financing initiative that offered credit support to artificial intelligence cloud providers in exchange for a share of revenue, according to people familiar with the matter. Some NVIDIA employees expressed concern to current and potential customers that the program could draw antitrust scrutiny and said there are sensitivities around the extent to which the chip giant can dictate how their customers do business, the people said. NVIDIA stepped back from the program last week, less than 2 months after announcing it, the people said. The precise reason for the decision couldn't be learned. NVIDIA could revamp the program in the future or fold it into another initiative, some of the people said. The move comes as NVIDIA faces growing scrutiny over its use of its balance sheet to support projects that, in turn, create demand for its chips. The world's largest company, by market cap, also recently scaled back a proposed financial backstop for OpenAI's massive data center project in Ohio amid concerns about how investors would react to the potential liability. The new business model we introduced in July that opens up compute access to the fast-growing AI ecosystem is still in place and continues to evolve due to high demand, an NVIDIA spokeswoman said. The arrangement announced in July gave NVIDIA two ways to profit, first by selling its chips, and then by collecting a portion of the revenue generated when customers rented them. The first two companies that were named as cloud providers participating in the financing initiative were Charon, that's S-H-A-R-O-N, Charon AI, and Firmus, F-I-R-M-U-S, Technologies, according to NVIDIA's announcement. In the first few weeks of the program, NVIDIA rankled some of its potential partners with the extent of control it sought, some of the people familiar with the matter said. NVIDIA told some providers that they could rent the chips only to approved customers. NVIDIA also indicated that it preferred the capacity to be distributed among several smaller AI companies rather than leased to a single large customer, the people said. Some cloud providers resisted, arguing that they should be free to select their own customers. The program, called the AI Compute Partnership, was designed to solve a financing problem facing smaller cloud providers. Steve.
6: Kalshi, weather company team for climate bets. Article by Clara Hudson. Kalshi said it is looking to broaden its fast-growing weather predictions market with meteorological know-how from the weather company, which is now verifying outcomes on climate trades. The company said they want to explore new weather markets for sporting events, for example, citing local ski conditions and marathon race days. Consumers use Kalshi to trade on predictions ranging from what the highest temperature will be in Los Angeles on a given day to whether 2026 will be the hottest year ever. The platform called the Weather Company, one of the most trusted meteorological brands. Kalshi said its weather vertical is expected to reach $1.1 billion in trading volume this year as users put money on climate trends. The company said its weather markets reached $564 million in volume in 2026 as of July and surpassed the 2025 total in March. The total volume for weather markets on Kalshi has grown 500% year over year, it said. Weather predictions can also provide insights for businesses hedging on weather events, Kalshi said, including farms and ice cream shops.
5: Oh, boy.
6: George.
5: I think I found an article that doesn't have the term AI in it. We'll see, though.
6: Good luck.
5: We'll see. Ruinous wood pellet trade sparked clash. It's written by Ryan December. The fight for restitution is on at a fallen green energy giant following one of the most disastrous commodity trades of the decade. The ill-fated wood pellet trades that bankrupted Enviva during the sustainable investing boom were made by executives hoping to trigger their own bonuses, according to creditors seeking more than $2 billion in damages. Instead of producing big profits that would spur payouts for Enviva's C-suite, however, the nine-figure trades backfired and bankrupted the company, which once had a nearly $6 billion market value. Shareholders received nothing in the bankruptcy, and some bondholders recovered just pennies on the dollar. Five of the company's top executives concealed the inordinately large and risky trades from its board, according to a lawsuit filed last week by investors, suppliers, and others with claims outstanding after Enviva's 2024 bankruptcy. Board of directors cannot fulfill its duties if corporate officers withhold material information and act beyond the scope of their authority, said Eric Madden, one of the plaintiff's lawyers. The allegations draw on findings from a seven-month board investigation into the trades that sent the country's largest exporter of wood pellets spiraling toward insolvency. The board enlisted law firm Baker Botts, which determined that there were, and Botts is B-O-T-T-S, not like robots, which determined that there were solid legal claims to be made against the executives, according to bankruptcy filings. Lawyers representing the five Enviva executives, including chief executives John Kepler and Thomas Meth, either declined to comment or didn't respond. Enviva said it wasn't involved in the litigation, and none of the former executives named in the suit are affiliated with the reorganized company, which emerged from bankruptcy in December 2024 with new owners and leadership. Enviva's creditors are unlikely to recoup anything close to $2 billion. Recovery cases are fairly common following corporate bankruptcies and are typically settled without trial. Once legal fees are paid, creditors usually receive whatever's left of the company's directors and officers' liability insurance coverage. The suit, though, sheds new light on Enviva's collapse. The company was considered one of the winners of the green energy boom, and demand for wood pellets was rising when it imploded. Enviva pioneered the process business of pressing sawdust into cylindrical capsules and shipping boatloads of them to overseas power plants looking to burn an alternative to coal. The company built pellet plants across the southern U.S., moving into parts of the pinery where pulp and paper mills had closed and left behind surfeits of sawdust, wood chips, and cheap pulpwood. The smokestack emissions are comparable to those from burning coal. Nonetheless, governments in Europe and Asia subsidize wood pellets as renewable energy. Not only would another crop of trees be planted, they reasoned, but the new trees could absorb carbon dioxide from the atmosphere as they grew. Russia's 2022 invasion of Ukraine shocked energy markets and boosted demand for wood pellets, along with coal, natural gas, and anything else that could be burned to generate electricity. At the time, Enviva was dealing with problems at some plants that made it difficult to fulfill obligations to customers. The company was at risk of missing profit targets. Executives were in danger of losing out on annual bonuses that in some cases would more than double their salaries, creditors claim. A fire that September at a Danish customer's pellet storage silo created opportunity, according to the suit. With a big customer unable to accept shipments, Enviva found itself with a surplus of pellets to sell on the red-hot spot market, where prices had shot to roughly three times their normal range. The executives arranged trades in which Enviva would sell pellets to Germany's RWE at those record prices, immediately boosting the company's bottom line and their chances of earning bonuses. To seal the deals, however, they committed Enviva to later buy a greater volume of pellets from RWE at the same sky-high prices. In all, the executives obligated Enviva to purchase more than $650 million of wood pellets over the next 3 years. Even assuming that the enterprise had the liquidity to satisfy these purchase obligations, if the spot market for wood pellets fell from its all-time high, the fallout would be disastrous, the creditor's attorney said in their suit. Naturally, prices did fall back to earth, setting off a chain of events that bankrupted Enviva. The executives never received their bonuses, fortunately, either. Enviva's auditor determined the RWE sale proceeds couldn't be booked as revenue given the corresponding purchase obligations. Steve.
6: Good news here, George. You're living longer, Americans.
5: Yeah.
6: Pessimists on the political left and right can't find much good to say about America these days, so allow us to help. American life expectancy hit a record in 2024 as deaths fell from most major causes, according to a Centers for Disease Control and Prevention report this week. Life expectancy at birth rose to 79 from 78.4 in 2023, surpassing the pre-pandemic high of 78.9 in 2014. The statistic reflects the average number of years newborns are expected to live if mortality trends stay constant over their lifespans. Changes in the statistics from year to year reflect changes in public health. Life expectancy, for the most part, plateaued last decade amid rising drug overdose deaths, which offset declining death rates from cancer and heart disease. Then COVID wiped out most of the country's life expectancy gains since 2000. But life expectancy has now bounced back as the U.S. has recovered from the pandemic and deaths from most other causes declined. The CDC says the increase in life expectancy in 2024 primarily owed to declining death rates from unintentional injuries, including drug overdoses, COVID, heart disease, cancer, and homicide. Life expectancy would have been even higher if not for a small increase in deaths from the flu. 2024-2025 was a particularly bad flu season and nutritional deficiencies. The complicated way the statistic is calculated and relatively small changes from year to year can obscure the larger improvements in public health over time. Age-adjusted mortality rates have fallen by 17% since 2000 and 30% since 1980, notwithstanding the opioid epidemic and increases in chronic diseases like diabetes and obesity. Death rates, adjusted for age, from heart disease have declined 39% from 2000 and 62% since 1980, and for cancer by 31% since 2000 and 33% since 1980. Much of this progress stems from improved medical treatments, e.g. statins, immunotherapies, GLP-1s, disease screenings, and less tobacco use. The political irony in these statistics is that America's capitalist system and pharma industry are delivering life-extending treatments for cancer and other diseases, even as today's political left and their fellow statists on the right claim free markets are the root of America's problems. Cheer up, guys. George.
5: Best Buy lifts outlook amid sales growth. Electronic retailers' new forecast is spurred by key categories growth. It's written by Kelly Clunan and Catherine Hamilton. Best Buy boosted its full-year outlook, prompted by higher second-quarter sales based on growth across several key categories. The latest results topped the electronic retailer's forecast as well as Wall Street's expectations. Customers are responding well to price markdowns and are still willing to spend on pricey products despite economic pressure, executives told analysts. While customers continue to be thoughtful about big-ticket purchases, they are willing to spend on high price point products, departing chief executive Corey Barry said. The company now forecasts full-year adjusted earnings per share of $6.70 to $6.90, up from prior guidance of $6.30 to $6.60. Revenue is expected to be $42.3 billion to $42.8 billion, up from $41.2 billion to $42.1 previously. The company projects a comparable sales increase of 1.9 to 660. Revenue is expected to be $42.3 billion to $42.8 billion, up from $41.2 billion to $42.1 previously.

0: for sales. Computing continues to be Best Buy's sales leader as it has grown for 10 consecutive quarters. The company expects computing growth to level out a bit in the second half because sales numbers were boosted last year when Windows 10 reached its end of life. For the current quarter, Best Buy forecasts comparable sales of up to 1-3% above analyst projection of 0.1% uptick. Executives are counting on emerging categories such as artificial intelligence glasses, what are they called?
1: Meta,
0: to help offset some of that softening. Sales in new and emerging categories more than doubled in the quarter. The new Grand Theft Auto video game, which is slated to roll out this fall, is expected to help software and hardware sales in the fourth quarter. Total second quarter revenue rose 3.6% to $9.78 billion, above estimates of $9.59 billion from analysts surveyed by FactSet. Profit was $315 million, or $1.48 a share, compared with $186 million, or 87 cents a share a year earlier. Adjusted earnings per share were $1.47, topping analyst estimates of $1.39, according to FactSet. Steve.
1: And this will temper our enthusiasm over the increase in life expectancy.
0: Uh-oh.
1: Dying for Medicare for all. Progressives present government-run health care as the best system for the most people. A useful reality check comes from a new study in the Journal of the American Medical Association Surgery, which finds cancer patients with Medicare and Medicaid have to wait longer to get treatment than those with private insurance. The study analyzes 2.7 million patients nationwide diagnosed with non-metastatic breast, colon, lung, pancreatic, gastric, and esophageal cancers between January 2012 and December 2023. Median wait times from diagnosis to the first course of treatment increased during the period for all cancers, ranging from 9 to 14 days. After adjusting for various risk factors, the study found that patients with private insurance faced the shortest wait times, and those on Medicaid experienced the longest, even longer than the uninsured. Patients on Medicaid were more likely to experience prolonged wait times than the privately insured for five cancers. Uninsured patients did for four cancers. Across those five cancers, Medicaid beneficiaries were between 11% and 42% more likely than privately insured patients to wait more than a month for treatment. Medicare patients fared somewhat better, but were still between 4% and 12% more likely to wait a month or more than individuals with private coverage. The study suggests that lack of insurance coverage isn't on its own a barrier to cancer treatment, as the political left claims. Other studies have found likewise. One reason may be that tax-exempt hospitals, which make up many large cancer centers, are required to have financial assistance policies that provide charity care. As for why the wait times have increased over time, the researchers suggest that cancer hospitals may have too few operating rooms and specialists to treat the patients referred to them. A single-payer system won't solve this problem and could make it worse, since unremunerative government payments could discourage young people from going into medicine. The study doesn't seek to explain why Medicaid beneficiaries have the longest wait times. But one likely reason is the lack of coordination in government care. Making things worse, because of low physician reimbursement rates, Medicaid patients struggle to get appointments with specialists to be diagnosed in the first place. This can add another layer of delay, which can have life and death consequences. Specifically, delayed surgical care has been linked with an approximately 20 to 30% increased risk of both 90-day and 5-year mortality in lung cancer, the study says, and an approximately 10 to 15% greater likelihood of mortality in breast cancer. A separate study in the Journal of the American Medical Association this month finds that Medicaid and Medicare patients are more likely than patients with private coverage to face extended emergency room waits before being admitted to a hospital. Hospitals that treat a larger share of Medicaid patients also had significantly longer waits. Progressives say a single-payer system without premiums and cost-sharing, which they market as Medicare for all, would ensure universal access. In reality, it would function similar to Medicaid. Patients would still pay, with longer waits and worse care. George.

0: New CEO tries to revive Miss USA. I know you're a big fan, Steve, so you want to pay attention to this. This is written by Alyssa Lookpat. When Tom Brodeur bought Miss USA last year, the beauty pageant organization was in ugly shape. Get it?
1: Yeah.
0: Its previous leader had amassed more than $4 million in debt. Queens had abandoned their crowns. Viewership had cratered. Brodeur, the new president and chief executive, vowed to save Miss USA, the nearly 75-year-old institution once partly owned by President Trump. He would hew to tradition, big hair, ball gowns, and yes, swimsuits that turned competitors into, quote, commerce queens, end quote, whose social media influence could be monetized. I have a lot of faith that the sheer force of my will will have some of these things happen, Brodeur, 58 years old, said in an April interview. In a month since, his pageant dreams have begun to crumble. The production company he contracted parted ways with Miss USA after a pay dispute. As a result, the CW, its television partner, dropped the program from its broadcast lineup with a week's notice. Scandals at the state level have overshadowed the run-up to the national competitions this week in Miami, and one contestant is suing the organization for defamation. Brodeur declined to comment on the lawsuit, but said he was moving forward. Full steam ahead. Lawsuits happen. Justice prevails. Businesses keep going. Brands keep thriving. And so will Miss USA, he said Tuesday. Still, his ambitions may be bigger than the country's appetite for Miss USA. Pageantry has fallen from its days as a primetime spectacle and a star maker for ambitious women. A parade of ball gowns and swimsuits couldn't compete with the decline of linear TV, the Me Too movement, and the rise of social media as a quicker pathway to fame. Brodeur said he saw an opportunity to support women, reclaim the pageant's place as a national spectacle, and turn a profit, too. During his career in marketing, tech, and apparel, Brodeur said he moonlighted as a pageant coach and judge. As a marketer at the domain name company GoDaddy, he promoted the virtues of the early internet to people who didn't want to use it. He said he'd use those same sales skills to try to lure back pageant audiences. He was living with his husband on their farm outside Seattle last year when he got a call from Miss USA's parent organization, Miss Universe. The national franchise was up for sale. Was he interested? He thought back to a vow he made early in his pageant career. I promise whatever I could do to affect the lives of people who choose this path for themselves, that is my purpose, he said. The owners of Miss Universe parted ways with the former Miss USA chief, Lala Loishley, it's L-O-I-C-Z-L-Y, last year. In a lawsuit, they accused her of creating a toxic work environment that drove the reigning Miss USA and Miss Teen USA to quit in 2024. The case is continuing. Loishley, who declined to comment through a representative, said in court records that Miss USA's parent company falsely promised her a long-term license before selling the organization from under her. Brodeur said he was personally financing the brand's turnaround with his millions until the organization began making money this year. He said he didn't inherit Loishley's debts thanks to franchise laws. Brodeur has sought to attract new sponsors, but said a couple of companies wouldn't work with the brand because of its past ties with Trump. I'm like, the dude owned the thing and sold it in 2015, he said. I can't do anything about that. You're still mad, Steve?
1: eBay bans the sale of airbags and parts. Article by Ryan Felton. eBay is banning the sale of airbags and airbag parts on its website beginning next month, following reports of fatalities involving components believed to be counterfeit and installed in used cars. The e-commerce platform said that airbag inflators, which ignite and rapidly fill an airbag during a crash, will no longer be permitted to be sold on eBay by any seller, nor will airbags themselves. The decision was made following a comprehensive review of the risks these products may pose to eBay users, the company said in a statement. The policy goes into effect September 24th. The statement didn't mention counterfeit parts, and eBay spokeswoman declined to comment. Last month, the Wall Street Journal reported that faulty airbag inflators have blown apart and killed at least 10 drivers in recent years. Three others have been injured, including as recently as June. The decision by eBay marks the latest development in a complex and deadly situation that regulators have been trying to address for years. Airbags have saved tens of thousands of lives, but they can pose dangers to drivers under certain circumstances. The journal's investigation found that improperly assembled replacement parts installed into used cars after their original airbags deployed in a crash have proved particularly unsafe. The National Highway Traffic Safety Administration in April banned the sale and import of inflators marked with a part number from an obscure Chinese company identified in the crashes. Those components, in some cases, were sold online through platforms like eBay before getting equipped into airbags and used cars. The Chinese company DTN Airbag has said it doesn't do business with customers in the U.S. and that it believes the company's parts have been counterfeited. George.
0: Counterfeit airbag parts. What could possibly go wrong? Build-A-Bear ends Walmart ties, cuts outlook after dismal sales. It's read by Catherine Hamilton. Build-A-Bear Workshop said its summer line didn't resonate with customers and it isn't reviewing a major partnership with Walmart. The retailer cut its outlook for the second time this year and fired its chief growth officer after logging disappointing revenue and traffic in the second quarter. The lower guidance reflects the end of a multi-million-dollar partnership with Walmart, as well as a tepid response to the company's experimental summer-themed projects. Summer is when we've traditionally pushed that innovation. The reality is we pushed it too far, said Chief Executive Chris Hurt. That product did not resonate as well with our consumers. The company's share slumped 27% to $28.44 Thursday, its largest percentage in decrease on record. Build-A-Bear's summer products included wearable stuffed animals inspired by summer drinks, and by hybrids of animals and beach items, including a $72 plush cooler called the Crab and Go. Beery Goods, a line of, I guess it's Beery Goods, B-E-A-R-Y Goods, a line of pre-stuffed items, was a departure from the company's traditional build-it-yourself model. Traffic in Build-A-Bear stores and online shops declined in the quarter, and shoppers spent less when they made purchases, executives said. Overall revenue fell 7% to $115.3 million, missing analyst projections of $120.8 million. Management now expects revenue to be $500 million to $525, down from its previous guidance of $530 million to $550 million. The company also cuts its guidance for pre-tax income to $60 million to $68 million, from $72 million to $72 million to $78 million. The new guidance takes into account the end of Build-A-Bear's short-lived wholesale partnership with Walmart. Starting in March of this year, Build-A-Bear products were placed in more than 1,500 Walmart stores. However, Hertz said Thursday that the company was unable to renew the multi-million-dollar deal and other wholesale opportunities are progressing more slowly than anticipated. Build-A-Bear is going back to basics with its Halloween line, offering more of its traditional build-it-yourself stuffed animals, Hurt said. The products have helped improve traffic in recent weeks, though performance is still below expectations, he said. Also on Thursday, the company said it terminated Chief Growth Officer David Henderson without cause, effective Wednesday. He was in charge of growth, expansion, and sales diversification. Henderson had stepped into the role earlier this year after serving as chief revenue officer. His departure comes after longtime chief executive Sharon Price John stepped down in June. The company is paying him at least $532,224 in connection to his firing. His exit comes after Build-A-Bear previously lowered its outlook in May, with executives saying traffic in its stores had slowed down due to an uncertain economic environment. Second quarter profit fell to $8.8 million, or 70 cents a share, from $12.4 million, or 94 cents a share, a year earlier. Adjusted per-share earnings were also 70 cents ahead of the 65 cents anticipated by analysts, according to FactSet. Thanks so much for listening. Please be sure to join us again next week for more editions of the Wall Street Journal. Have a great weekend.

0: Here's the forecast for the Boston and South Shore area on the Talking Information Center from the National Weather Service. For today, we'll stay mostly cloudy, temperatures in the mid-80s, overnight cloudy, temperatures in the lower 60s. Saturday is sunny, temperatures in the upper 70s. The sun rose this morning at 6:06, setting at 7:25 this evening. 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
0: All right, let's begin the reading of today's Boston Globe. For today, it's Friday, the 28th of August, 2026. You're listening to the Talking Information Center. With today's Boston Globe, we say hello to Pamela and Joan.
4: Good morning, this is Pamela.
5: And good morning, this is Joan.
4: And our lead story today is... outcome of Clancy case is still uncertain. Jurors begin deliberating with several options. Over the past 5 weeks, jurors in Lindsay Clancy's murder trial have heard conflicting accounts about the woman accused of killing her three young children. Was she a doting mother who became psychotic despite her best efforts to get adequate psychiatric treatment? Or was Clancy deeply depressed and tired of the life she built, determined to kill herself, and selfish enough to take her children with her? On Thursday, the jury began deliberations with these opposing images before them. Legal analysts who have followed the trial said the outcome is far from certain, in part because the case lacks a clear motive or convincing rational explanation for the horrific tragedy at its center. Clancy has pleaded not guilty, arguing she lacked criminal responsibility because she was suffering from a postpartum psychotic break and hallucinated a man's voice telling her to kill her three children. Commonly called an insanity defense, it's a complex legal strategy that makes the jury deliberations more complicated than a typical criminal trial. Even though motive is not a requirement for a murder conviction under the law, jurors want to know why this happened, said John Day, a former state prosecutor in New Mexico who now practices as a defense attorney. I don't think the prosecution did a masterful job of giving them that. Prosecutors allege Clancy, 36, carefully planned the killings because she wanted to kill herself and didn't trust anyone else to care for her children. Clancy has admitted to killing Cora, 5, Dawson, 3, and Callan, 8 months, by strangling them with exercise bands in the basement of their Duxbury home in January 2023. She then slit her neck and wrists and jumped out of a second-story window. While the facts of the killings alone could bolster the prosecution's case, legal analysts said the defense has successfully portrayed Clancy as a loving, devoted mother who began experiencing serious mental health issues after giving birth to her third child. Before both sides of her closing arguments Thursday morning, the judge instructed jurors on the applicable law and ranges of verdicts before them: first-degree murder, second-degree murder, or manslaughter. The question is whether Clancy should be held criminally responsible for her actions, which requires jurors to consider the legal definition of insanity under Massachusetts law. First, they must decide whether Clancy was suffering from a mental disease or defect at the time of the killings. But that alone is not enough to establish a lack of criminal responsibility. If the jury does find Clancy was seriously mentally ill, then there were two additional queries before it. Did her mental illness render Clancy unable to appreciate the wrongfulness of her actions in that moment, or was she unable to conform her actions to the law? For example, if someone is delusional, they might be complying with voices in their head rather than acting of their own volition, a claim Clancy's attorney has raised. As in other criminal cases, the burden of proof falls on the prosecution. Here, prosecutors must prove beyond a reasonable doubt that Clancy should be held criminally responsible. Indeed, Plymouth Assistant District Attorney Jennifer Sprague began her closing argument by acknowledging Clancy's mental health struggles. There's no dispute that Lindsay Clancy was suffering from mental illness and that she tried to kill herself, Sprague told the jury. That's not the issue in this trial. Nor is the case about our mental health system or how it treats women, she continued, but rather about what Clancy Cansey did the night of January 24, 2023, and what her mental state was at the time. Sprague argued Clancy mismanaged her psychiatric treatment in search of a quick fix, all the while controlling her behavior and hiding certain symptoms. Finding her efforts unsuccessful, Sprague said, Clancy gave up. She became suicidal and planned the murders, according to prosecutors. Defense attorney Kevin Reddington presented a contrasting theory. During his closing argument, he gestured towards Clancy, paralyzed from her suicide attempt and seated in her wheelchair at the defense table, clutching a crumpled tissue. This is a prosecution that has ripped the soul out of this girl, Reddington said. He held up two photos, one showing Clancy smiling with her husband and children, another showing her in a hospital bed after she tried to kill herself. Her mental health started declining around the time she was planning to return to work as a labor and delivery nurse in fall 2022, according to trial testimony. How could prosecutors seriously argue that this woman was acting in her right mind when these children were killed, Reddington said. He accused them of manipulating the evidence to vilify Clancy in whatever ways they could think of, by suggesting she faked her suicide attempt, that she was doctor shopping when she sought treatment, that she lied about experiencing command hallucinations. Watch the manipulation, he said. After six alternates were chosen, the jury now consists of 9 women and 3 men. They began deliberating Thursday afternoon and will resume Friday morning. A first-degree murder conviction, which carries a mandatory life without parole sentence, would mean jurors rejected the entirety of the defense's case. Second degree would mean they found Clancy was culpable, but the killings weren't premeditated. It carries a life sentence with the possibility of parole. And manslaughter would indicate a determination that Clancy should be held responsible for the deaths because her actions were wanton or reckless. A hung jury is also a real possibility in a case this complex and polarizing, Anna said. There's also a lot of evidence to consider. Jurors heard from 84 witnesses over 21 days of testimony, including Clancy family members and former colleagues, several of her psychiatric providers, and a variety of experts who testified for both sides. Reddington repeatedly attacked the credibility of the prosecution experts by highlighting their lack of experience treating postpartum patients and people in psychosis, a point he reiterated during his closing argument. Those experts included 2 psychiatrists and 1 psychologist who testified they had evaluated Clancy and concluded she'd be held criminally responsible for killing her children. They also defined the postpartum period as up to 4 weeks after birth. Other experts rejected that time frame, saying it lasts a year or more. You have these men coming in here that don't even know psychosis from schizophrenia, Reddington said. Legal analysts interviewed by the Globe agreed their qualifications were lacking. In contrast, the defense called Dr. Philip Resnick, a forensic psychiatrist with expertise in postpartum conditions who's testified in other high-profile murder and insanity cases. He said Clancy was experiencing command hallucinations and a delusion of influence, the sense of losing control over your body. It was almost like she was a puppet and someone else was pulling the strings, he said. For that and other reasons, she should not be held criminally responsible, Resnick testified last week. Of all the experts, I thought Resnick was in a class of his own, said local attorney Keith Halpern, who has represented a number of mentally ill defendants charged with murder. I think juries pay very close attention to the experts in these cases, he added. That's especially important because a significant amount of testimony focused on whether Clancy was lying about following the commands of a voice in her head. The voice doesn't make sense, Sprague said in her closing argument, adding that Clancy had never reported hearing it before or since. Rather than acting against her will like a puppet, Clancy methodically planned the killings, Sprague told the jury. She sent her then-husband, Patrick Clancy, to pick up medicine from their daughter and take out for dinner, calculating the exact amount of time she would have alone with the children, Sprague said, and she started killing the kids immediately after he left. Despite being preoccupied with the murders, she sounded normal during a brief phone conversation with Patrick Clancy, who called to ask about which medicine to buy from CVS, according to prosecutors. Because she didn't want him coming home, because she needed to finish her plan. She still had to kill herself, Sprague said. She argued that Lindsay Clancy killed her own children because the thought of leaving them behind was preventing her from taking her own life. It was what she had to do to end her misery. But Janice Basile, a Massachusetts defense attorney whose expertise includes insanity cases, said the motive suggested by Sprague just made no sense, which could leave the jury thinking psychosis is the only plausible explanation. There are plenty of other factors that could influence jurors as well, including their perceptions of Clancy in the courtroom, personal biases, gender stereotypes, and more, said Jessica Salerno, an associate professor of psychology at Cornell University who studies jury decision-making. Lindsay Clancy's status as both a woman and a mother could cut both ways with jurors, she said. They may judge her more harshly because she violated expectations mothers should be nurturing and protective, Salerno said. Alternatively, they may have difficulty imagining a mother killing her children unless she was severely mentally ill. She said their emotions could also play a role, despite Judge William Sullivan's clear instruction Thursday that they must set aside bias and decide the case based solely on the evidence. Joe?
5: Moulton's presidential run offers insights into his current campaign. Representative Seth Moulton leans heavily on a carefully crafted biography in his Senate campaign, from his combat service in the Marines to his first upset campaign for Congress to his work supporting veterans in politics. Moulton's most high-profile political endeavor, however, is the one he never mentions, his long-shot run for president in 2020. That's not surprising, given the topic doesn't offer much for Moulton to brag about. The Salem congressman joined a crowded Democratic primary field relatively late, failed to pick up traction, and dropped out after 4 months of campaigning. Though largely forgotten, Moulton's short-lived shot at the White House is an illuminating lens through which to view his current campaign to unseat Senator Ed Markey, now in its final days before the September 1st primary. Key aspects of Moulton's presidential campaign still echo through his Senate bid, none more so than his emphasis on a generational change in the ranks of the country's leadership. But stark differences separate the Moulton of 2019 from the Moulton of 2026, reflecting changing political climates, as well as Moulton's shifting ambitions. 7 years ago, Moulton explicitly ran as a moderate counterweight to high-profile progressives, like Senators Bernie Sanders and Elizabeth Warren, who he worried would push the party too far left and risk handing President Trump a second term. He openly sparred with them over their support for an annual wealth tax on multimillionaires and their framing of the Green New Deal. Now Moulton is recasting himself as a reliable, true blue progressive for the next generation. He is embracing some ideas he rejected as a presidential candidate, like the Warren-style wealth tax, which he has held up as a way to pay for his sweeping, progressive-style affordability agenda. Moulton previously supported other measures to close tax loopholes benefiting the rich, and has claimed his issue with Warren and others was how they talked about the issue, not what they proposed. In an election year when Democratic primary voters nationwide are gravitating to combative progressives, Moulton's repositioning might be seen by critics as simply cold calculation. Whether Massachusetts voters buy it remains unclear, but the fact that he has picked up momentum in the race indicates that he may have learned lessons from the biggest campaign he never talks about. In an interview with The Globe, Moulton said that after the 2020 campaign ended, he and his advisors put together an after-action review to assess what worked and didn't. The biggest takeaway, he said, is that he entered the race too late. But afterward, Moulton said, he quickly moved on. I'm not someone who spends a ton of time Monday morning quarterbacking, he said. Others see Moulton's most consistent focus as the clearest sign that he didn't learn much at all from the 2020 campaign. He always argues generational change, said longtime Massachusetts Democratic strategist Mary Ann Marsh. Moulton made that argument in his 2014 victory over former Representative John Tierney and in his push to oust Nancy Pelosi as Democratic leader. That's why he ran for president in 2020 and for the Senate now. But those calls are only successful if paired with a strong, broader message, Marsh said, and argued that this has been a missing ingredient for Moulton. If he doesn't win this Senate seat, that is the common denominator, said Marsh. Moulton's allies acknowledge he doesn't talk about the 2020 campaign much, but not because it wasn't a valuable experience for him. I think he saw he could have a broad platform beyond his own district, said Marie Huff, who is Moulton's deputy presidential campaign manager. Huff also mentioned Moulton's decision to speak openly on the 2020 campaign trail about having post-traumatic stress disorder from his military service, which, she says, spurred him to push successfully for legislation to create the 988 National Suicide and Mental Health Crisis Hotline. That was a direct line from the presidential campaign to today, she said. Another common thread in Moulton's career is a high appetite for risk. But if he began his 2014 and 2026 campaigns as an underdog, he entered the presidential race as something worse, an afterthought. Moulton began testing the waters of a presidential bid with visits to early primary states in February 2019, but remained coy about his ultimate plans, even as candidates with larger profiles had already entered the primary. After finally stating he was exploring a bid, Moulton began to attract some real hype and from unexpected corners. Hugh Hewitt, the conservative pundit, called Moulton the perfect challenger to Donald Trump and compared him favorably to Robert F. Kennedy. In April, Moulton officially launched his presidential campaign, becoming the 20th Democratic candidate in the race. With other notable Democrats competing for progressive primary votes, Moulton positioned himself as a pragmatic moderate with a military background and national security chops to build a coalition to beat Trump. "There's a feeling that there's a hole in this race," Moulton told McClatchy soon after his launch, "that we aren't talking enough about how we're going to make the country strong and secure." On paper, he wasn't wrong. But by waiting so long to get into the race, he allowed another contender with a Harvard degree, military service, and center-left politics to catch fire. Then South Bend, Indiana Mayor Pete Buttigieg. Then just 3 days after Moulton's announcement, his news cycle was overshadowed by Joe Biden's long-expected campaign launch. "Moulton's theory of the case was not totally crazy," said Jesse Lirich, who was Hillary Clinton's 2016 spokesperson on foreign policy and now hosts a podcast on the emerging 2028 primary. But the combination of it being a crowded field, having no name ID, Buttigieg becoming a darling, left him with very little room to operate. Another problem, Moulton's unsuccessful push to remove Pelosi as House Democrats' leader, soured his reputation in the party base. When he landed an interview on Rachel Maddow's influential show, his precious introduction to millions of primary voters was clouded by the host admitting she had weathered significant backlash from viewers simply for inviting him. By sum up, Moulton failed to qualify for any of the televised debates, which required candidates to meet polling and fundraising benchmarks. In New Hampshire, where he had campaigned most aggressively, he was polling at exactly 0% in July 2019. On August 23, 2019, Moulton ended his campaign. In exit interviews, he quickly pivoted to warning against a progressive candidate. "I've always said that veering too far left could result in us losing this election, and that Trump will be harder to beat than most people think," Moulton told the New York Times. In December, just before Democrats began casting votes, that concern prompted Moulton to make the decision that is arguably most at odds with his current Senate bid, endorsing Biden for president. The former vice president was already drawing concern about his advanced age and health, even as he was seen as the candidate best positioned to defeat Trump. Asked how the Trump endorsement squares with his emphasis on generational change, Moulton called it a fair question, but stressed that the most important factor I weighed in his endorsement was who could win. Later in July 2024, Moulton was one of the first House Democrats to call for Biden to abandon his campaign. Even if his short-lived 2020 bid helped him grow, it didn't raise his political stock in a lasting way, argued Lirich. And combined with his past campaigns and attention-getting pushes for new leadership, it may have helped solidify negative perceptions about him. "If you're a young, talented politician with a bunch of upside and the world in front of you," he said, "you can create an image of yourself as a desperate political climber." For Moulton, For his part, he has no regrets and dismissed a question about whether the 2020 run was humbling at all after his early political success. "Nothing is more humbling than watching people die in Iraq," said the former Marine captain. "Like, did it hurt my ego or something?" he asked. "This is not about me and my ego. This is about how can I best serve the country. And it's always been that."
4: Suspected thief of vintage sailboat in New Jersey is fatally shot days later in Rhode Island. One man was killed and a police officer was injured after authorities found the vessel. "It's a tragic end for just stealing a boat," the boat's owner said. Last Sunday looked like an ideal day to be on the water, so James and Jennifer Bonomo went to their marina in Jersey City, New Jersey, for a day of cruising around New York Harbor on their vintage 40-foot sailboat. But Pathfinder, as they named their 1968 Hinckley Bermuda 40 custom yawl, was not where it had been docked for a decade. Puzzled, James Bonomo wondered if marina staff had moved it, but soon learned that wasn't the case. Surveillance video at the marina had captured someone the night before hopping a fence and then, after boarding Pathfinder, launching the elegant vessel out into the open water. "I'm just going through my head, like, who steals a sailboat?" Bonomo recalled in his view Thursday. "Like, this doesn't happen." Jennifer Bonomo quickly made a flyer about the missing vessel. The couple spent the rest of their day and late into the night with investigators. After alerts were sent to marinas and harbors up and down the East Coast, James Bonomo got a call from a harbormaster in Newport, Rhode Island, on Wednesday morning. A boat of a similar description had been found, anchored in the city's North Anchorage, officials have said. He said, "Look, we're going to go check it out. We'll be in touch," Bonomo said. And then, literally within 10 minutes, "I'm watching the internet blow up with a shootout in Newport Harbor." Police said gunfire erupted Wednesday after a man seen in the bow of the boat resembling Pathfinder ignored commands as police officers and members of the harbormaster's office pulled up alongside the vessel. The man, Brendan Norris, 27, of Newport, fled below deck, armed himself with a firearm, and exchanged gunfire with authorities before he was fatally shot while a Newport police officer was shot, officials said. At a city council meeting Wednesday night, the officer was identified as Jack Billings. Thomas Shevlin, a Newport City spokesperson, confirmed on Thursday that Norris was a suspect in the theft of the boat. When asked if there were other suspects, Shevlin says it's still under investigation, but Norris was alone on the vessel when it was found. The officer was released from the hospital later on Wednesday and is recovering at home, police said. Court records show Norris was arrested in Newport on July 16th on misdemeanor charges of simple assault and or battery and disorderly conduct. Additional details were not immediately available Thursday. He was arraigned in Newport County District Court and pleaded not guilty, posted a $2,000 surety bond, and was scheduled for a pretrial conference on September 2nd. Norris appeared to have been an experienced sailor. In a post on crewbay.com, an online platform that connects boat owners with prospective crew members, a man who identified himself as Brendan Norris wrote that he had worked as both a boat captain in Newport and an engineer on a luxury powerboat, and had extensive marine qualifications as well as experience sailing. Shevlin said police believe the online profile belonged to the same Norris who died during Wednesday's shooting. In seeking a crew position on a yacht, Norris wrote, "He had been on boats my whole life and know my way around one very well. He described himself as easygoing, drama-free, and fun to be around." On Wednesday, Newport Police Chief Ryan Duffy declined to say whether Norris was shot by law enforcement or died by a self-inflicted gunshot. Police are following officer-involved shooting protocols from the Rhode Island Attorney General's office, which also involved an investigation alongside state police, Duffy said. Bonomo said the shooting was pretty shocking. "My heart goes out to the cop who got shot," Bonomo said, adding he was grateful for the law enforcement agencies that pitched in between the two states. Bonomo did not know Norris, he said. "I feel bad about this kid who stole it, too," he added. "I mean, I don't know why you would do that. It's a tragic ending for just stealing a boat." Surveillance video footage from 9:15 p.m. on Saturday shows a man hopping a fence at the Liberty Harbor Marina before he begins revisions aboard the boat, according to Bonomo. "The boat left the dock sometime around 11 p.m., he said. "The guy definitely knew about boats, and he knew what he was stealing because there's no way you can operate that boat unless you know something about a classic boat," Bonomo said. "It's not just like a new boat when you get on and turn the key. I mean, there's battery switches, the configurations, how you get the fuel turned on, and he basically navigated all that without too much problem. Bonomo also said the boat was still entering ebb tide, meaning the current in New York Harbor was running seaward, and also when there was a window of clear weather late that night. Authorities were able to track the boat on cameras around the harbor as it traveled under the Verrazano Bridge before losing sight of it, as its tracking system had been shut off, Bonomo said. The boat likely would have traveled east along the south shore of Long Island before turning north toward New England, according to Bonomo. It's not a fast boat, but it'll get you there, he said. For 10 years, Bonomo and his family have owned the vessel, which he describes as being like a family heirloom. His son, now 20, grew up on it, and the couple has sailed with hundreds of people around New York Harbor, he said, adding, it's just become part of our life. It's just like a collector's item, said Bonomo, a regional fleet captain of the Bermuda 40 Association, an organization of boat owners dedicated to the heritage of the Hinckley Bermuda 40 sailboat. There's a saying that says a B-40, you don't really own it. You just kind of take care of it for the next person, he said. Bonomo said Pathfinder is currently docked in Newport, and he has a waiting word from authorities about what happens to the boat next.
5: Bridgewater couple faces new fraud charges. Pair also accused of GoFundMe account theft. A Bridgewater couple, previously indicted for allegedly stealing nearly $18,000 from a GoFundMe account they set up for a homeless man, is facing 20 new fraud charges and an unrelated scheme to receive benefits they did not qualify for from Social Security, SNAP, and MassHealth, prosecutors said Wednesday. Rachel Caddis and Brian G. Ferreira are accused of stealing $267,000 from state and federal programs to acquire free food and extra income for a more comfortable life, the Office of Plymouth District Attorney Timothy J. Cruz said in a statement. Caddis, 32, and Ferreira, 34, who have four children, were ineligible to receive the needs-based benefits, prosecutors said. Caddis and Ferreira were arraigned in Plymouth Superior Court Wednesday. Caddis pleaded not guilty to 17 counts, ranging from larceny and forgery to giving false statements. Ferreira pleaded not guilty to 3 charges, receiving stolen property, misleading a criminal investigation, and conspiracy to defraud MassHealth, court records show. They were released on their own recognizance. Caddis' court-appointed lawyer said there was no fraud and his client legitimately applied for the benefits after the couple's marriage fell apart. Ferreira was deployed to Kabul with the U.S. Army, returned with significant PTSD, and the couple broke up, attorney Ryan Matthews said in a telephone interview Wednesday night. It's shameful the way this poor lady has been treated, he said. She's looking forward to her day in court. Ferreira's lawyer did not immediately respond to a request for comment. Before the couple was charged in the GoFundMe case, they were featured in a Boston Globe story published March 24, 2025. The Globe story profiled Greg Bops. He was 65 and struggling with chronic homelessness. The story quoted Caddis saying how her 13-year-old daughter told her about the man living in a tent and how she located Bops and invited him to stay in their home during a torrential rainstorm and set up a GoFundMe account for him titled Support Greg's Journey to Stability. The story said Caddis worked as a nanny and Ferreira was a disabled Army veteran and robotics engineer who served in Afghanistan. Fewer than 3 months after the story was published, Bops went to Bridgewater Police on June 8th to report that the couple was fraudulently raising money under the guise of helping him. He said the GoFundMe had raised $17,800, but Caddis and Ferreira wouldn't give him any of the money. Bops died July 1st, 2025, without ever receiving any of the funds. Caddis denied withholding any of the money from Bops. She told the Globe she could prove that all of the money she raised was either spent helping Bops or returned in full to GoFundMe. The couple was indicted on charges of larceny over $1,200 by false pretenses, embezzlement, and conspiracy. They pleaded not guilty in August 2025 and were released on their own recognizance. The new indictment was handed up August 12th. Prosecutors alleged that Caddis posed as an unwed single mother living alone with 4 children to receive state and federal benefits. They say she forged the couple's lease to eliminate Ferreira's name gave false sworn testimony, and submitted false written statements about her resources, living arrangements, marital status, and family composition to make it appear that she qualified for the benefits. In actuality, the investigation found that Ferreira lived with his family, earned a decent income, had employer-provided access to family health benefits, received additional monthly payments from the Veterans Administration, and took paid leave to care for his wife and children, Cruz's office said. Investigators estimate the couple allegedly stole $40,500 from Social Security income, $34,600 from the SNAP Food Assistance Program, $167,000 from MassHealth, $6,200 from MassSSI State Supplement Program, $14,500 from Rental Assistance for Families in Transition. The couple's next court date is set for September 28th.
4: Massachusetts joins suit to block new Title X conditions. A group of mostly Democratic-led U.S. states filed a lawsuit on Thursday seeking to block President Trump's administration from stripping funding for family planning services for low-income and uninsured people from states and providers that oppose the Republican president's agenda. The lawsuit by officials from 23 states, filed in Maryland federal court, claims that new conditions on what is known as Title X funding will unlawfully penalize states and providers that refuse to discourage contraception or provide gender-affirming care to transgender people. The states in their lawsuit said that losing Title X funding would have devastating consequences for providers and patients. The Department of Health and Human Services, which administers the funding, did not immediately respond to a request for comment. The lawsuit is led by New York, Maryland, and Massachusetts, which are joined by California, Illinois, Michigan, New Jersey, and Virginia, among other states. More than $6.5 million of Title X family planning service grants went to grantees in Massachusetts in fiscal year 2026, according to the Office of Massachusetts Attorney General Andrea Joy Campbell. More than $5.5 million went to the state's Department of Public Health, which serves over 100,000 people a year, and almost $1 million went to Action for Boston Community Development, which serves about 27,000 people a year, the office said. Created in 1970, Title X provides about $286 million in annual grants for family planning and related health services, such as cancer screening and treatment for sexually transmitted infections. Under a federal law, Title X funds cannot be used to pay for abortion services. HHS in April announced that for the first time, it would require applicants for Title X funding to align their programs with the administration's political priorities. That includes eliminating diversity, equity and inclusion programs, recognizing male and female as the only two sexes, and encourage absences and natural family planning instead of contraception. The states claim the new HHS policy, which was amended last month, conflicts with the law that created the Title X program. The law requires providers to offer a broad range of counseling and prohibits discrimination against patients. The lawsuit also alleges that the Trump administration adopted the policy without going through the formal rulemaking process required by federal law, which includes publishing a proposal and seeking public comment. Planned Parenthood, which oversees dozens of clinics that rely on Title X funding, filed a lawsuit against HHS last month making similar claims. The case is pending in Washington, D.C. federal court. Yeah?
5: Trump renames Lake Ontario, changes name to Lake America. President Trump signs an executive order on Thursday to change the name of Lake Ontario to Lake America, carrying out his threat to rename the easternmost Great Lake as part of an escalating trade war with Canada. During remarks in the Oval Office, Trump said the order, which directs the Interior Department to update the government's geographic names information system to reflect the name change, was effective immediately. After signing the order, Trump reiterated his criticism that Canada had been taking advantage of the United States and that the country treats us very badly. He added that Canada was the worst to deal with on trade, and he reissued his threat to impose steep tariffs on automobiles made there. Canada has been ripping us off for a long time on trade, very sadly, he said. Even the military, you know, we defend Canada for nothing. We don't get anything. Canada, like the United States, is part of NATO, a security alliance with a mutual defense agreement. Canada is also one of the United States' closest intelligence partners. Like Trump's order to rename the Gulf of Mexico to the Gulf of America, Thursday's order most likely requires only federal entities to recognize the change, but it does not have to be recognized by other countries. Trump told reporters that the administration had filed all the necessary papers, documents, and notified all of the various people that we have to notify to make the change. So we've done everything you have to do, he said, and this is official, effective immediately. Canadian and U.S. officials have rebuffed Trump's attempt to rename the body of water. New York Governor Kathy Hochul dismissed Trump's threat earlier this week as silly talk. And on Thursday, she repositioned the White House's new directive on social media and said the state, which borders the lake, will not comply. New York won't be calling it that, she wrote. Wab Kinew, the premier of Manitoba, likened Trump's action to a has-been rock group replaying songs from its heyday. He thought he had a real hit, a real golden oldie, with the Gulf of Mexico, and he's trying to bring that back, Kinew told reporters Thursday afternoon. He's trying to play the hits for his base, but I think everybody here thinks it's a little sad, and it's not his best work. Prime Minister Mark Carney also weighed in, saying in a social media post, "We know that America is changing. Their trading relationships, their foreign policies, their national monuments, the hydronyms. Canadians also know that naming reality means calling it Lake Ontario, then, now, and always." Trump first announced in a social media post early this week that the United States was giving serious consideration to changing the name of Lake Ontario after trade talks between the two countries fell apart. Canadian officials walked away from what they publicly described as deal-breaking demands from the United States. In a social media post, Trump said the name change was being considered because we don't expect to be doing much business with Ontario any longer. Trump then continued to troll Canada on Wednesday by posting a photo of a map with Lake Ontario crossed out in red ink and a video of him swiping through the name with a pen and writing Lake America in its place. On Thursday, Trump displayed a large poster board depicting the new Lake America that blared, "Making the Great Lakes Even Greater."
6: Cape Cod's quirky side, from R-rated alleys to haunted lighthouses. One of us accidentally bought a sweatshirt with embroidered letters that read Cape Odd. No wonder it was on sale. Which got us to thinking there actually are some rather odd places on the Cape, elements you wouldn't expect to find in this coastal enclave. Here's a look at a few Cape oddities and the stories behind them. Bob Gassoy Memorial Art Alley, Provincetown. Artists are drawn to the Cape's landscape of salt marshes, sand dunes, and cedar shingle cottages bathed in luminous light. The ever-changing sea and sky have inspired creators for centuries. Provincetown, in particular, is a great spot for a gallery hop, but you might discover some intriguing art in an unlikely location, the alleyway at 290 Commercial Street. This short stretch, labeled provocative, primitive, and tasteless by some, is adorned with work by artist Bob Gassoy, 1932 to 1997. Much of the work consists of jigsaw-cut figures from murals that Gassoy made for the Old Shop Therapy Store, opened from 1987 to 2010. The assemblage was created by artist Arnie Sharnick and assistant Bo Johnson, featuring biblical references, Greek mythology, Alice in Wonderland, and a nude woman holding a severed head. A woman spanking a man-monkey hybrid is a centerpiece. Did we mention this alley is an R-rated attraction? Some bits are faded, some are bright, and all will grab your attention. An area where seascapes dominate the art scene, this art alley makes a splashy statement. The Edward Gorey House, Yarmouthport. Experience a different kind of art moment at the Edward Gorey House. Best known for his pen and ink drawings featuring macabre themes and oddball characters in surreal Victorian Edwardian settings, artist Arthur Gorey, 1925 to 2000, owned this former sea captain's house from 1979 to 2000. Today it's a house museum filled with his sometimes dark but always whimsical work, along with changing exhibitions, children's events, and literary programs. Notably, the museum profits benefit animals' rights and literacy. Gorey left his estate to a charitable trust that protects the welfare of all living creatures, including insects and vertebrates. The Gorey House is open to the public from mid-April through December, $10. 8 Strawberry Lane, Yarmouthport, 508-362-3909, www.edwardgorehouse.org. The Old Jail, Barnstable. Haunted tours of Barnstable Village typically start in the Old Jail, one of the oldest surviving wooden jails in the U.S. It makes sense that disgruntled defendants might haunt the place. The jail served as a pre- and post-trial detention space for poor and unpopular accused parties, think thieves and pirates, because the wealthy could pay bribes and avoid imprisonment. Built on the orders of the Plymouth and Massachusetts Bay Colony courts around 1690, the white shingled building served as a county jail until 1820. According to legend, Goody Hallett, the girlfriend of pirate Samuel Bellamy, spent some time in the old jail. Six cells are intact, where prisoners survive with meager food, disease, and no heat. Windowless, the cells have their original locks, iron bars, and prison graffiti. No surprise, some say the jail is haunted, reporting clinking chains, random chills, and the sightings of a man dressed in colonial-era garb. The jail once stood at Old Jail Lane in Barnstable Village, but was moved to its present location at the Coast Guard Heritage Museum on Cobbs Hill in 1972. Open seasonally on Saturdays from 10 a.m. to 3 p.m., the property is maintained by the Barnstable Historical Society. Free, but donations are appreciated. 3353 Main Street, Rue 6A, Barnstable, 508-362-2982, www.barnstablehistoricalsociety.org/the-old-jail. Highland Lighthouse, Cape Cod Light, North Truro. Think the Sagamore Bridge is an arduous journey? The Cape's 50-mile-long outer coast claims more than 3,000 shipwrecks. Some of the vessels were driven to the shoals and shallows by violent storms, while others occurred as ships were simply making their way along the coast in fair weather, says Highland Lighthouse Operations Manager Ken Rose. Highland Light, commissioned by George Washington in 1797, is the oldest lighthouse on the Cape. The original 45-foot-tall wooden lighthouse was replaced by a brick tower in 1831. The current 66-foot-tall brick tower was built in 1857 and relocated in 1996 due to coastal erosion. Owned by the National Park Service as part of the Cape Cod National Seashore, it's still an active navigation aid. The Keeper's House displays artifacts and exhibits about the lighthouse and houses a gift shop open from May 1st to October 25th. You can also climb the tower, provided you're taller than 48 inches. There are 69 steps, narrow and steep, equal to climbing a five-story building. The views of the Atlantic and the tip of the Cape are stunning, Rose says. Henry David Thoreau reported visited in the 1850s. But know this, some local people and paranormal researchers believe the lighthouse and cliffs are haunted by the lost souls of wayward sailors, shipwreck victims, and former keepers. Visitors report a variety of ghostly goings-ons, including phantom footsteps and a woman in white who wanders the cliffs with a lantern, perhaps searching for a lost lover. That spine-tingling chill you feel may not be the salty breeze. Perhaps it's the spirit of a sailor long gone. Seasonal tours, $10. Grounds open year-round. 27 Highland Light Road, North Truro. Website, americasnationalparks.org/highland-lighthouse-3. Cape Cod Airfield, Marston Mills. If you spent any time in Barnstable, you might have noticed the cherry red Waco YMF-5 biplane overhead. Are Snoopy and the Red Baron somewhere in the vicinity? Cape Cod Airfield, a former training ground for the Army Air Corps, sits on 80 acres of wildflower-dotted field on the Mid-Cape. This unlikely setting offers a peek at aviation, 1920 style. The collection of 21 iconic aircraft here includes the Waco, a bamboo bomber, and several vintage tail draggers. Want to take a ride? One or two passengers can ride in the open front cockpit of one of two historic biplanes for a tour of Cape Cod. You'll fly at around 1,000 feet up over beaches, bridges, forests, and the Cape Cod Canal. Rides are 15, 25, and 35 minutes long. Or just stop by, sit at a picnic table, and watch the planes and skydivers take off. You'll fly at around 1,000 feet up over beaches, bridges, forests, and the Cape Cod Canal. Rides are 15, 25, and 35 minutes long. Or

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1: And from the Globe opinion pages, Brian Shortsleeve in the Republican primary for governor. He is more in tune with the moderate Republicanism embodied by GOP governors past. Since 2023, when Republican Governor Charlie Baker left office, Massachusetts has been a bastion of one-party rule. Democrats hold all five statewide elected offices and have supermajorities in the legislature. Could the GOP begin to turn things around this year? The answer could be partly answered by the outcome of Tuesday's GOP primary for governor. That contest is a face-off between two candidates, Mike Minogue and Brian Shortsleeve, who are both military veterans and have run companies. Both have made the state's anemic economy, high taxes and cost of living, an expansive regulatory regime, the focus of their campaigns. But they differ in important ways. Minogue is against abortion rights, while Shortsleeve supports them. Minogue's experience is entirely in the private sector, most recently as chief executive of a medical devices firm, Abamed, the sale of which made him a very wealthy man. Shortsleeve has worked in finance, but also has more political and public sector experience as political director for Mitt Romney's successful 2002 gubernatorial campaign, and more recently as a top transit advisor to Baker. And while both men voted for Donald Trump in 2024, only to distance themselves in 2026, Minogue's support for the president and his running mate was more fulsome. In 2024, he hosted future Vice President J.D. Vance at a fundraiser and contributed $250,000 to Trump's 2025 inauguration fund. For these reasons and others, the Globe editorial board believes Shortsleeve sits more squarely within the proud tradition of moderate Republicanism embraced by the state's most recent GOP governors. Those five governors demonstrated that Massachusetts is indeed capable of healthy mixed-party government for roughly 24 of the last 35 years. Massachusetts deserves a competitive race for governor that yields a robust debate over such urgent issues as the state's economy, housing development, utility costs, tax rates, and job creation. If Shortsleeve is a GOP nominee, that's more likely to happen, while a race against Minogue would be more likely to devolve into a fight over abortion rights and his contributions to Trump. Our support for Shortsleeve in the primary does not imply opposition to Democratic Governor Mara Healey in the general election. It is a vigorous debate between incumbent and challenger that we want to encourage now. I'm the type of Republican who can win in Massachusetts, Shortsleeve told the editorial board in a recent interview. I am a pro-choice candidate. I am a social moderate. I am pragmatic on those issues. Those are the sorts of candidates here that win on the Republican side. He's right. The history is on his side. The last time the GOP nominated a right-winger for governor, he lost in a landslide. But the state's Democratic-leaning electorate has shown ample willingness to support moderate Republican governors as checks on the legislature. After graduating from Harvard, Shortsleeve, 53, served in the Marine Corps, leaving as a captain. He started his business career in strategic counseling and investing, including several years at Bain & Company. Later, he would create his own investment firm, M33 Growth. But he is perhaps best known for his public service as chief administrator and then general manager at the MBTA under Baker. Shortsleeve's two-year tenure leading the G was at times controversial. The agency was facing a $300 million operating deficit, which he aggressively tackled by ordering audits, closely tracking costs, and increasing the transparency of its pension board. He also raised fares, privatized some jobs, and canceled late-night service. Though many of his actions were unpopular and the agency remained far from fixed, it became a more efficient and fiscally responsible place under his guidance. We got costs under control, he told the editorial board. At the state level, we've got to do the same thing. Our state budget is up at $65 billion now. That's almost 50% larger than it was 6 years ago. He contends he would bring the same approach to running state government, where, in his view, a bloated budget has overly burdened

0: taxpayers and small businesses. His priorities would include stripping state-mandated fees from utility bills and rolling back income and other taxes. "I would immediately focus broadly on regulatory and red tape relief," he told the board. On energy, Shortsleeve wants to import natural gas from Pennsylvania, which he sees as more practical. When it got cold in January and February, the windmills weren't turning and the solar panels were covered in snow, he told the board. Not a fan of offshore wind, he does support expanding onshore wind and solar power, asserting he would bring energy bills closer to 20 cents per kilowatt hour from the current 35 cents. Our greatest disappointment with Shortsleeve is his call for rescinding the MBTA Communities Act, the landmark 2021 law supported by Baker that is intended to encourage high-density housing development along mass transit routes. Shortsleeve contends it is an unfunded mandate that has fueled resistance in many towns, and he calls for using state-owned land to build new housing as an alternative strategy. For his part, Minogue, 59, has run a credible, heavily self-funded campaign. After graduating from West Point and serving for about 4 years as an Army infantry officer, he went to work in a healthcare unit of General Electric Healthcare before joining Abomed, a Danvers-based company that produces miniature heart pumps, where he served as chief executive and president until Johnson & Johnson acquired it for nearly $17 billion in 2022. Minogue, the front-runner in polls, has refused to debate Shortsleeve, and his campaign has urged Shortsleeve to quit the race, arguing that the primary has spotlighted intra-party divisions while draining resources that would be better spent attacking Healey. But our view is that vigorously contested primaries can help candidates clarify their policy goals, hone their public messaging, and engage the attention of independent voters. They are more often than not a sign of a party's strength, not weakness. Will this be the year for mass GOP shows it can play on the same field as the Democrats? For a party that has lost its way nationally under the vindictive and self-dealing policies of the Trump administration, Massachusetts could help lead the way back toward a saner, more pragmatic, and less hard right future. We believe that process begins with the election of Brian Shortsleeve as a Republican candidate for governor.
1: Neo-traditional country music is on the rise. Jake Worthington, one of genre's rising stars, weighs in on the reasons. Supporting Braid Paisley at MGM Music Hall at Fenway, 2 Lansdowne Street, Boston, August 28th, 7:30 p.m. Tickets, $40 and up. CrossroadsPresents.com. Over the past few years, country music has seen one of its periodic traditional revivals. This time around, what's being revived is the neo-traditional country that emerged in the 1980s and reached its heyday in the 1990s with artists such as George Strait, Alan Jackson, Garth Brooks, Patti Loveless, and Leanne Womack. You could call it neo-traditionalism, the revival of a revival. The revival's trailblazer was arguably Midland, who mixed their throwback sound with vintage nudie cone suits. They released their debut, On the Rocks, in 2017. Zach Topp started making his way a few years later, and he broke out with Cold Beer and Country Music in 2024. He makes no bones about the kind of music he's playing. Sounds like the radio back in 1994. He sings on that album's lead-off song. In the wake of Topp's success, he's already won a Grammy and New Male Artist Awards from both the Country Music Association and the Academy of Country Music, artists mining similar veins have increasingly been getting traction. Here's a few of them. Tyler Halverson mixes a neo-trad vibe in with Red Dirt and other sounds. Braxton Keith's major label debut, Real Damn Deal, adds an ample amount of Texas swing to his honky-tonk. He'll be in Boston in November. Newcomer William Beckman, who plays at Red Room at Cafe 939 in September, has a sound redolent of Smoke Rings in the Dark era Gary Allen. And on the Diffstaff side, you'll find artists like Haley Witters and Caitlin Butts. You can add Jake Worthington, who released his sophomore album, When I Write the Song, last fall, to that list. Worthington was scheduled to play a show in Cambridge in June, but canceled to join Brad Paisley's tour as a supporting act. And that's how he's coming to town tonight at MGM Music Hall at Fenway. The Texas native has been surrounded by country music for as long as he can remember, and playing it for almost as long. His grandfather was a songwriter, and his mother was a huge fan of what was current when Worthington now 30 years old, was a kid. She took us shopping at JCPenney, and one time she got a free radio, Worthington recalled during a recent phone conversation. The radio had a CD player, and soon the kitchen silverware drawer was filled with CDs instead of cutlery. After his parents got home from work, the family would sit around in the kitchen, listening to music and enjoying each other's company while his mom cooked supper. His parents also regularly took him to hear music at dance halls and beer joints, and before long, Worthington was sneaking into bars on weekends to see live bands. He said he picked up the guitar when he was 12 or 13, and soon he was playing those same honky-tonks. He took two cracks at competing on the television show The Voice, auditioning unsuccessfully in 2013, and then competing the following year, when he finished as a runner-up. But as good as that experience was, it was no rocket ship takeoff, as he put it. Once that was done, I went back to the beer joints. He signed with his record label in 2021 and has released two albums since, a self-titled LP in 2023 and When I Write the Song in 2025. Both display Worthington's talent as a songwriter. Both are stuffed full of pedal steel, fiddle, and twanging electric guitar. Both bring to mind the music he grew up with, Alan Jackson, Mark Chestnut, George Strait, Tracy Lawrence, as well as the enduring titans such as Merle Haggard and George Jones. The reflective melancholy of the title song on his new album sounds like something that might have come from Haggard's pen, and when it suggested to him that there's a lot of other neo-traditionalists, the late Keith Whitley, in his singing and songs, he takes it as a high compliment. In his eyes, Whitley is, bar none, one of a kind, nobody can touch him. Worthington readily agrees he's part of the current neo-trad revival. We're not reinventing no wheel here, he said. The music we make is what moves us. At the same time, he suggested that what he and others are doing isn't just a carbon copy of the past. The artists and records that they grew up with will always be the foundation of the music they're making in terms of influence, he reckoned. But nowadays, we have access to all kinds of music from all decades, he said. And in my mind, you're going to get a different sound because the culmination of pot is a little thicker. It's got a whole lot more stuff in it than it used to. And so I think that provides an opportunity for a new way to do salt and pepper, meat, and taters. Asked to reflect on why neo-traditional country music is currently having a moment, Worthington responded that he wasn't sure, but he wondered if it has something to do with authenticity and desire for connection. The way the things have gone in mainstream country music for the last two decades has worked, right? But I do think that with the way society has gone, traditional country music is a familiar thing. It reminds people of their childhood. It reminds people of their parents and grandparents, the love they have or still do. I think people are more starved for real connection. They want something real. Thank you for joining us for this edition of the Boston Globe. This is Pamela.
0: And Joan. 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

0: These are the death notices from Friday, August 28th, 2026. From Arlington, Margaret T. Pontes. From Cambridge, Margaret T. Pontes. From Melrose, Maureen Kalilia Kelly. From Mission Hill, Maureen Kalilia Kelly. From Reading, Maureen Kalilia Kelly. From West Roxbury, Maureen Kalilia Kelly. And from Westwood, Maureen Kalilia Kelly. This concludes the death notices for today.
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6: We continue our newspaper coverage on the Talking Information Center for today, Friday, the 28th of August, 2026, and time now to start the reading of today's Boston Herald, and we say hello to Bob and Dottie.
7: Thank you, John. And our first front page story from today's Herald, all eyes on jury. Clancy deliberations enter second day. Case ripped the soul out of this girl. Jurors now deliberating fate of Duxbury mom. And this is by Colleen Cronin. The jurors in the Lindsay Clancy triple murder trial will be back for a full day after weeks of testimony and closing arguments that had the defense accusing prosecutors of ripping the soul out, that's in quotes, of the troubled mom. Clancy killed her children on January 24th, 2022, then tried to kill herself, leaving her paralyzed from a fall out of her second-story bedroom window. She isn't disputing that she strangled Cora, 5, Dawson, 3, and Callan, 8 months. Instead, Clancy's defense claimed that she suffered from postpartum psychosis at the time of the killings. It will be up to the jury to decide whether she is criminally responsible for their deaths. Judge William Sullivan instructed the jurors that in order to find Clancy not guilty by reason of insanity, they had to determine that she had a mental disease or defect that either made her unable to appreciate the wrongfulness of the killings or impeded her ability to comport her behavior to the law. Before the 9 women and 3 men on the jury went into the deliberations yesterday, Clancy's attorney, Kevin Reddington, and Plymouth Assistant District Attorney Jennifer Sprague had one more chance to persuade them during their closing arguments. Reddington started his opening by thanking the jury and calling out the Plymouth County District Attorney's Office, D.A. Timothy Cruz, sat in the front row. "This is a prosecution that has ripped the soul out of this girl," Reddington said. He tried to point out inconsistencies between the evidence present and the story of the prosecution is telling. Watch the manipulation, because that is what this case is built on, Reddington told the jurors. He said that the prosecution had tried to discredit Dr. Paul Zeitzel, a psychologist for the defense, who examined Clancy and found that she was in psychosis at the time of the killings. The Commonwealth had asked whether he could be impartial, as he said he'd come to care for Clancy over the course of seeing her. Reddington said that the doctor was just being humane, trying to help Clancy. She's a good kid. She's a beautiful soul, Reddington said. By the time January 2023 came around, Clancy had been suffering for months, taking the medicines she was prescribed, seeing different doctors, hospitalized, but her mind was gone. That's in quotes. Reddington highlighted testimony from Dr. Philip Resnick, a renowned expert in filicide and malingering, who also concluded that Clancy was suffering from psychosis and couldn't control herself. He referred to one of Resnick's papers that stated that auditory hallucinations can come from within and without a person's head, lending credibility to the idea that some of Clancy's intrusive thoughts in December about killing her children and herself might have been hallucinations. The prosecution had called their own experts, who disagreed with that, but Reddington said their credentials were missing experience with postpartum women. You have these men coming in here who don't even know schizophrenia from psychosis, Reddington said. He told jurors their expert testimony didn't rise to the level of proof beyond a reasonable doubt. Even though the person is a defendant, you don't have to defend against anything, he said. The government has the burden of proof. There was no dispute that Lindsay Clancy was suffering from a mental illness, and she tried to kill herself, Sprague said at the start of her closing. That's not the issue in this trial. Sprague conceded that Clancy tried to get help, that she wanted to get better, but argued that it had to be on Clancy's timeline and that she wasn't always honest with her providers. Sprague noted that those providers never saw any signs of hallucinations and psychosis in Clancy throughout her care in fall 2022 through January 2023. So they're all wrong? Sprague asked. That doesn't make sense. Clancy was depressed, the prosecutor admitted. The defendant's journal tracking her medicine stopped on January 18th, and Sprague said, it's as if she's decided she's done trying. The prosecutor said that the planning started around 4 p.m. January 24th. Clancy looked up a medication for Cora, where to get takeout, and how long it would take to get. She knew that she had a limited amount of time to do what she wanted to do, the prosecutor said. Sprague described the killings, which she said must have started right after Patrick Clancy left the house, something the defense has disputed. There wouldn't be time to strangle each one, she said, had the phone call happened before Lindsay Clancy said she heard the voice. Clancy cried quietly while the prosecutor talked about the asphyxiation, arguing Clancy was pulling on the exercise bands for at least 30 seconds for them to fall unconscious, then a few minutes more to kill them. Reddington said both Clancy's ex-husband and first responder reported the bands had been tied. How many seconds is it to okay for them to be in pain, Sprague said. They all felt it. She could have killed herself and left her kids alone, the prosecutor continued. She didn't lock herself in her bathroom upon hearing some voice, making air quotes in motion. Sprague tried to bring up the Andrea Yates case, an example of another mother who reported attempting suicide twice before killing her kids in psychosis, but Reddington objected. Their mom is the one who's hurting them, Sprague said. That's extreme atrocity and cruelty. Daddy?
8: Thanks, Bob. And now another story from the front page. Fraud parade. will it ever end? By Howie Carr. Piggy poles feeding at the trough. And there's an insect ripped from page 11 of the indictment of State Rep. Francisco Paulino. And it is good morning. I am Francisco Paulino, president of Madison Tax LLC from Lawrence, Massachusetts. I applied for EIDL early on April, and I know my application had been overlooked. I had helped some of my clients to get their application completed days after mine was submitted, and they had been funded already. Please assign my application to a loan officer and give access to the portal. I am desperate. As a accounting office, we serve the community of Lawrence, one of the poorest city in the country. We need your help. Now, Representative Paulino, latest to talk walk of shame. Howie Carr. They're not sending us their best. Consider some of the local hack politicians arrested lately on corruption charges in Massachusetts. See if you can detect a pattern. State Rep. Francisco Paulino of Lawrence, indicted this week by the feds on charges of stealing $700,000 in COVID welfare funds. Born in Dominican Republic. Lawrence Mayor Brian DePina, indicted 2 weeks ago by the feds on charges of stealing $1.5 million in COVID welfare funds. Also born in the DR. Ex-State Senator Dean Tran, jailbird, convicted of both COVID welfare fraud and income tax evasion. Born in Vietnam. Ex-Boston City Councilor Tanya Fernandez Anderson, jailbird, convicted of public corruption. Born in Africa. These foreign freeloaders are only here to steal the public funds that American politicians can no longer be bothered purloining. Governor Maura Healey simply adores these third world grifters. She calls them her residents and thinks it's beastly that the feds would even dream of halting their endless crime sprees and throwing them off welfare. Not every politician arrested by the feds here hails from the third world. There's also Representative Christopher Flim Flam Flanagan, Democrat from Dennis. And then there's the High Sheriff of Suffolk County, Steve Tompkins. He's on trial right now in Boston on extortion charges. He's an American, not from Massachusetts, of course. But then few Democrat politicians here are natives anymore. At least Tompkins was born in the USA. The current crew of sticky-fingered polls are not all Democrats either. It just seems that way. But ex-Senator Dean Tran of Ho Chi Minh City is or was a Republican. His Bureau of Prisons number is 87455-510. He's another exception in that he was also convicted of state crimes, stealing firearms. The GOP Solon didn't get the standard politician's pass from very ethical Attorney General Andrea Campbell. Maybe it's only Democrat polls. She adamantly refuses to indict. Sometimes people in trouble with the law lose their appetites. That doesn't appear to be a problem with any of these reprobates. According to Paulino's indictment, the Dominican Democrat was using some of his fraudulently obtained COVID welfare funds to bankroll a donut shop, Heavenly Donuts. Check out Paulino's photos outside the courthouse. He had to be one of his own donut shop's best customers. Given the false statements he was allegedly making about the receipts, Heavenly's slogan could have been, "Donuts so good, it's criminal." Another Democrat defendant not missing any meals is Tompkins. He was indicted more than a year ago and immediately went on medical leave, continuing to collect his $191,000 a year paycheck. He's down to $58,740 so far in 2026. According to the state comptroller, so perhaps he's finally exhausted his, I quote, medical leave. No such problems for Representative Flim-Flam Flanagan. That dodgy Democrat was indicted by the feds in April 2025, vanished from the state house, and hasn't missed a single paycheck since his disappearance. Flanagan pocketed $111,650 last year and another $76,738 this year. At least he's not running for re-election. But the hacks never lose their paychecks anymore, no matter how atrocious their crimes. Maybe some Democrat will claim they're disappointed in the arrest. But nobody ever seriously demands that any of them raise their snout from the trough by resigning in disgrace. Is it asking too much, though, that these Dominican desperados at least learn to speak passable English? During his perp walk earlier this month, Topena's Peruvian-born lawyer admitted to reporters he doesn't speak English. Now, in the indictment of Representative Paulino, the feds inform us that he speaks fluent English. Here's an example of the statesman's fluent English in an email to the Small Business Administration, SBA, begging them for more handouts. "I had helped some of my client to get this application completed days after my was submitted, and they had been funded already. I am desperate. As an accounting office, we serve the community of Lawrence, one of the poorest city in the country. In Lawrence, I guess that passes for fluent English. Maybe they wouldn't be so poor if any of them bothered to learn to speak English. That way, maybe some of them could actually get off welfare and get jobs. Oh, never mind. Meanwhile, the mayor, who doesn't speak English, but was allegedly able to steal $1.5 million in welfare, has a new lawyer. His name is Neil Fagel. He's the mouthpiece who last year represented a corrupt ex-Methuen city councilor, an American, who pretended to be a cop for 4 years, and his only punishment was probation and no jail time. The judge who broomed that case was Thomas Dreschler, former law partner of convicted felon House Speaker Thomas Finneran, now retired with a $111,490 a year pension. Dreschler just conducted the investigation that whitewashed the involvement of corrupt Middlesex DA Marion Ryan in her office's 2+ year cover-up of an MV homicide involving one of her personal state police detectives. According to reports, DA Ryan's trooper, now indicted, had a .114 BAC level when he killed the Special Olympian in a disabled van. Ryan says he knew nothing for more than 2 years. Massachusetts is a great place to live in if you're a criminal. It's an even better state to live in if you're a foreign criminal. Boy, does this Commonwealth need an enema. But to mention about 500,000 deportations. Bob?
7: Thank you, Dottie. And our third and final front page story, under the subheading White Stadium, pro soccer delayed again at stadium. Good news, city kids play first. And this is by Gayla Cawley. Boston Public Schools sports teams will have the first crack at using White Stadium when it opens late next year, because construction won't be completed in time to allow the pro women's soccer team to host matches there until 2028. The city of Boston and Boston Legacy FC, its private partner in the $325 million stadium rebuild, laid out a new timeline for the project yesterday that pushes the construction completion date from summer 2027 to fall 2027, forcing the team to play its upcoming season in Rhode Island after hosting matches in Foxborough this year. With certainty now in place, we are excited to continue building our club and our community together at Centerville Bank Stadium in 2027, while keeping our eyes on what has always been the destination, bringing Boston Legacy FC home to White Stadium, Legacy controlling owner Jennifer Epstein said in a statement. The latest delay comes on the heels of a Supreme Judicial Court ruling last week that cleared the city and Legacy to proceed with the stadium rebuild after a nearly 3-year court battle with a community group seeking to kill the public-private plan. taxpayers are on the hook for $135 million of the city's half of the rehab costs, nearly triple the $50 million initially projected by City Hall. As we move past delays stemming from the litigation, construction at White Stadium is now advancing rapidly with a six-day-a-week schedule, Marcella Dwork, Press Secretary for Mayor Michelle Wu, said in a statement. After careful review of the remaining phases of construction, the Public Facilities Department and BOND bond, the general contractor, are moving the completion date from summer 2027 to fall 2027. We look forward to hosting BPS teams and community events in the fall of 2027 to inaugurate a new chapter for this historic venue and for BPS athletics, and welcoming Boston Legacy FC for their season in 2028, Dwork added. The Legacy, which is paying more than $190 million for its half of the stadium rebuild, was already forced to play its inaugural season as a new National Women's Soccer League team away from Boston at Foxborough's Gillette Stadium. The team will be playing its second season, which begins in February, outside the state entirely in Pawtucket, Rhode Island. The city and team had initially planned for the Legacy and Boston Public Schools students to begin sharing use of White Stadium in time for the pro team's first season with the NWSL this past year. Epstein said the Legacy is still committed to playing at White Stadium, which it is tethered to as part of a 10-year lease agreement with the city. Throughout this journey, we have been guided by a simple belief. Boston deserves a world-class home for professional women's soccer and youth sports, a home that will shape the future of our club, expand opportunities for Boston Public Schools students, and serve families and communities for generations to come, Epstein said. Residents who opposed the controversial project vowed last week to keep fighting to keep the stadium fully public after the SJC ruling came down in the city's favor. The SJC upheld a Suffolk Superior Court judge's ruling last year that found the proposed professional soccer use of the stadium would not illegally privatize public parkland. The city had disputed the privatization claim, saying that the city and Boston Public Schools will maintain ownership of the stadium under the lease agreement. The Franklin Park Defenders, a group of park neighbors that filed suit against the city and Legacy alongside the Emerald Necklace Conservancy, said a professional soccer stadium does not belong in Franklin Park. Boston Legacy's plan to profit from Franklin Park will restrict public access to green space and harm the environmental justice communities surrounding the park, the defenders added. A high school-sized public stadium, costing Boston taxpayers less than half of subsidizing Legacy's economic windfall, would better serve Boston's student athletes and better protect our cherished park and the congested streets leading to it. The Legacy said Thursday, however, that the 10,500-seat stadium will remain a public asset owned by the Boston Public Schools while setting a national standard for youth athletics and professional women's soccer. The project will triple public access from 35 hours per week to 105 hours per week, while more than doubling BPS programming from approximately 250 hours annually to at least 700 hours annually, the Pro Soccer Club said. The renovation will also serve the stadium's historic character while creating expanded athletic opportunities for Boston students and the broader community. Dottie?
8: Thanks, Bob. And now from the Herald Opinion page, the editorial. The Herald endorses Craig McClellan for Norfolk DA. The Norfolk County District Attorney's Office has gained national attention for all the wrong reasons. Controversies surrounding the DA's office during the Karen Reed and Sandra Birchmore cases, including concerns over ethics and allegations of misconduct, have had the public clamoring for DA Michael Morrissey to resign. He didn't, but has wisely chosen not to seek re-election. This gives the shell-shocked residents of Norfolk County the chance to hit reset on September 1st, when 7 Democrats are on the ballot to replace Morrissey. The winner has to hit the ground running in order to restore the reputation of the district attorney's office and the public trust. Cohasset attorney Craig McClellan is up for the task. In a 2024 interview with NBC 10 Boston, McClellan, a former Suffolk County ADA and an investigating staff attorney with the Commission on Judicial Conduct, cut to the chase. "I've become frustrated, especially as of late, that the general lack of objectivity and integrity in the investigative process in Norfolk County has led to essentially an erosion of public trust and confidence in that office," he said. As the Herald reported, the Karen Reed investigation led to punishments for Mass State Police detectives, and the feds opened a probe into the county's murder investigation. The DA also faced criticism for the investigation into Sandra Birchmore's death in Canton. Investigators initially called her death a suicide before the feds swooped in and charged a former Stoughton police officer for allegedly murdering Birchmore and her unborn child. Earlier this year, McClellan said in a statement to the Herald, I quote, "The top priority for Norfolk's next DA will be to restore public trust in our local criminal justice system. Reactions to specific cases are understandable and valid, but acknowledging overarching failures so that we can learn from them and deliver a better service to the public in the future is a critical part of this mission," end of quote. Overarching failures should not be the byword of a DA's office, and yet Norfolk County residents had to endure a litany of new allegations during and after the Reed trial. After Reed was acquitted for the murder of Boston cop John O'Keefe, she filed suit alleging that obscene and racist text messages between two cops who investigated her, including former trooper Michael Proctor, who worked as a lead homicide investigator assigned to Morrissey, reveal a, I quote, "culture of bias and corruption that they built, tolerated, and hid from the public," end of quote. Proctor was fired, but the damage remains. The fact that those were sent makes it possible that these beliefs, that this perspective that he held, was driving the decisions that he was making in an investigation and blinding him to the truth, McClellan told WBZ. He said he vowed to look at each case Proctor was involved with. Cleaning up mistakes from the past, building public trust going forward, all with the emphasis on integrity and public service. This is what Norfolk County deserves from its district attorney's office. The Boston Herald endorses Craig McClellan for Norfolk County DA. Bob?
7: Thank you, Dottie. And now we'll turn to the op-ed section under the subheading commentary, U.S. Combating a Rising Tide of Visa Fraud. And this is by Simon Hankinson, who is a senior research fellow in the Heritage Foundation's Border Security and Immigration Center and author of The 10 Woke Commandments You Must Not Obey from Academic Books and the Tribune News Service. The State Department recently announced it had revoked more than 175,000 visas since President Trump took office. Thanks to continuous vetting, it's been able to yank the visas from foreigners who abused our hospitality by committing fraud and crime. That might sound like a lot, but in fiscal 2024, the U.S. issued 612,258 permanent immigrant visas and almost 11 million temporary visas to visitors and students. The State Department and DHS are properly treating visas as a privilege, not a right. U.S. Citizenship and Immigration Services, meanwhile, is targeting pervasive fraud, visa fraud, including the H-1B visa category. They're working with Justice to denaturalize foreigners who had obtained U.S. citizenship deceptively. It may shock most Americans to see what people will do to come here illegally. Not me. I was a Foreign Service officer for 23 years. Every consular officer who has served in a poor and corrupt country has seen routine levels of fraud that would blow American minds. As the percentage of immigrants across the developed world reaches 20% and higher, we must get more skeptical. People in countries with widespread corruption don't magically change when they enter the West. During my first diplomatic assignment, the U.S. Embassy in New Delhi in 2000 to 2001, we had to fire both our local anti-fraud investigators. In 2024, one was arrested in Miami for conspiring to sell export-controlled aviation components to buyers in Russia. Nigeria is legendary for its corruption and its 419 confidence scams, named after a section in their penal code. In Ghana, where I ran the embassy's consular fraud prevention team, formed 2004-7, visa fraud was routine. We had to fire two local staff for corruption, and years later, they fired others who had been bribed to take fake DNA tests. One day, I got a call from a U.S. Army investigator who was looking into fraud claims. Two Ghanaians had emigrated to the U.S., joined the Army, then invented a dozen fictitious children who they put through a series of bogus illnesses to scam money from the TRICARE military health insurance system. When one series of tragedies seemed too improbable, they killed the imaginary dependent child off in a fake car accident. The two men managed to scam nearly $500,000 from the U.S. taxpayers through their scheme before being caught. It's an unpleasant fact that some people lie to get visas and other benefits. They'd like to get free education and free health care, but Western countries' health systems aren't free. They're supported by government subsidies or private payments. Native and foreign indigents who can't pay have to be subsidized by taxpayers and insurance contributions. Fraudulent migration through asylum scams and fake relationships is prevalent throughout Europe, the U.S., and other countries. Norway's immigration service recently discovered that family-based fraud networks from Afghanistan, Pakistan, and Somalia had been bringing in members using false names and stories for over 25 years. The next time you hear a call for open borders and free health care for all, consider the case of Ghanaian national Annabella Gyasi. Gyasi arrived last May at Dulles Airport outside Washington, D.C., on her way to Ohio for follow-up treatment for her child at Akron Children's Hospital. She was pregnant with another child when she arrived. Gyasi and her son had valid visas, but CBP officials or officers detained her for questioning. What had Gyasi said when she applied for her visa? Who was caring for her son's health care? Was she coming to have her second child in Akron? And who would pay for that? By checking State Department records of her visa application, CBP would have been able to match what Gyasi said at her visa interview with her current situation. Perhaps knowing what they'd find, she claimed a fear of returning home to Ghana, the first step to an asylum claim. Yet after a week in detention, Gyasi agreed to return to Ghana rather than finish the process. Cases like this evoke our sympathy. But if we admit every indigent foreign national who wants to come here, our education, health, and welfare systems will crumble even faster than they already are. We expect visa applicants to tell us the truth about their purpose of travel, personal information, and all other relevant facts. If they don't, we must hold them accountable. That means revoking visas and deporting aliens who don't follow our rules. Dottie?
8: Thanks, Bob. GOP race for governor takes legal twist. Short Sleeves sued, calls it a stunt, by Tim Dunn. The former chair of the Massachusetts Republican Party and current conservative political pundit, Jennifer Nassour, has filed a lawsuit against GOP gubernatorial candidate Brian Short Sleeves' campaign over allegations a staffer secretly recorded her without consent. The civil complaint, filed in Rentham District Court, alleges that Short Sleeves' campaign staffer, Thomas Leonard, acting on behalf of the campaign, secretly recorded Nassour without her knowledge or consent during the February 24th Wellesley Republican Town Committee caucus. It further accuses the Short Sleeves campaign of allegedly editing portions of the recording and publishing them online, as detailed below at the direction and on behalf of defendants Short Sleeves and the Short Sleeves Committee. Mr. Leonard attended the caucus by Zoom and using an undisclosed device and without the consent of the Wellesley Republican Town Committee or Ms. Nassour, secretly recorded Ms. Nassour during the caucus in violation of the Wiretap Act, in parentheses, the recording. The complaint reads, in further knowing and intentional violation of the Wiretap Act, defendants have unlawfully disseminated, transmitted, and published selectively edited excerpts of their non-consensual recording. Nassour is bringing claims under the Massachusetts Wiretap Act and for civil conspiracy, seeking $100 per day in statutory damages, starting retroactively from the alleged date of the recording through the final day. A figure, her attorney says, sits at $18,100 as of Tuesday when the complaint was filed. She's also seeking punitive damages and a statutory award for attorney's fees and costs she incurs throughout the trial. Politics can be rough, and criticism comes with the territory, but campaigns do not get their own set of rules simply because an election is underway. I believe this crossed a legal line, and after asking them to stop and remedy the situation, I was left with no choice but to take action, she said. In the legal filing, Nassau claims the Short Sleeve campaign conspired to secretly record her in an effort to use the unlawful recordings to attack their targets through online surrogates. She says the campaign did this secretly record her in an effort to use the unlawful recordings to attack their targets through online.

from the Wiretap Act, the complaint said. Defenders' interception was accomplished by using an undisclosed electronic, mechanical, or other device, not any recording function associated with the Zoom connection that would provide notice of the recording. The Massachusetts Wiretap Act requires all party consent when recording another person's communications, unless the recording is made in a public setting that would not present a reasonable expectation of privacy. Distribution or publication of any such non-consensual recording also constitutes a further violation of the law. The Short Sleeve campaign called the lawsuits a sad and desperate stunt by fellow Republican candidate for Governor Mike Minoge to go on the attack with the primary Tuesday. This is a sad, desperate, last-minute stunt by Mike Minoge to attack Brian Shortsleeve through his party insider surrogates because he doesn't have the courage to stand face-to-face on a debate stage with Brian Shortsleeve and talk about the real issues facing voters in their everyday lives, the Shortsleeve campaign told the Herald. The Minoge campaign tells the Herald that Nassour is not a member of the campaign in an official capacity, but is instead a volunteer. The campaign adds that they are not involved in the civil lawsuit in any capacity. A Minoge campaign press release from October 2025 listed Nassour and construction magnate Jay Kalman as the new leaders of the campaign's finance team. A role of Minoge spokesperson says she volunteered for. Jen and Jay are leaders in the community and dedicate much of their time to improving the lives of others, Minoge said in the release. They will lead our finance effort because they know how important this race is to bring affordability, accountability, and opportunity to our state. Minoge was not mentioned by name in the complaint, although it did mention his dominating performance at the Mass GOP convention, where he came away with 70.3% of the vote from the delegates. Shortsleeve had just survived the convention, earning slightly over the 15% threshold required to qualify for the September ballot. Minoge and Shortsleeve will face off in the September 1st primary election for the chance to challenge Governor Maura Healey in November. Nassour is an attorney formerly serving as chair of the Mass GOP from 2009 to 2011, then moving on to serve as the party's finance chair from 2024 to 2025. Nassour co-founded the Pocketbook Project, a nonprofit dedicated to, I quote, empowering fiscally responsible

0: New England women to vote, lead, and run for office, end of quote, according to its website. She is also an online conservative political pundit. Bob?
1: Thank you, Dottie. And now we'll turn to the Biz Smart section of today's Herald. First, we'll look at the Wall Street figures from yesterday. The Dow is up 105.56 to 53,569.44. NASDAQ was up 411.16, a rise of 1.57% to 26,541.35. S&P 500 rose 0.72%, $55.29, to $7,730.99. And the euro dropped, 0.0003 to $1.165. Crude oil was up 1.30 to 83.53, and gold was down 27.90 to 4,610.20. 6 month bills. We're at 3.91, and 30-year Treasury bonds was up to 0.03 to 5.2. And the lead article from the BizSmart section: all eyes on Walsh. Trump's new Fed chair speaks today at Jackson Hole. This is from the Associated Press, Dateline Washington. New Federal Reserve Chair Kevin Warsh has brought a sharp change in how the central bank communicates by saying much less than his predecessors about the economy and inflation. But so far, many economists and Wall Street investors haven't been thrilled with that approach. On Friday, Warsh was a high stakes opportunity to address those concerns and underscore his inflation-fighting bona fides when he gives his speech in Jackson Hole, Wyoming, during the Fed's annual economic symposium. What many economists and Wall Street analysts are hoping for is a clear signal on how he thinks the Fed should handle the stubbornly elevated inflation that has caused pervasive gloom among many consumers. At his last press conference, he sowed confusion by ducking repeated questions on whether the Fed would hike its benchmark interest rate if inflation stays high. Warsh has said he doesn't want to provide what analysts call forward guidance about whether the Fed will hike or cut rates or stay on hold at upcoming meetings. He argues that it limits the Fed's flexibility by committing to a specific policy. He also thinks financial markets have become too dependent on such guidance. Yet some economists argue that he could say more about his views on Fed policy without tipping his hand about future moves. What he needs to do is to clarify the conceptual framework he'll bring to directing monetary policy, David Wilcox, a senior fellow at the Peterson Institute for International Economics, said. He's refused to provide even that amount of illumination. Whether Warsh will deliver that clarification Friday is an open question. Last month, he said he wanted his speech to focus on the big questions, such as AI and productivity, demographic changes, and the global economy's response to shocks from the Iran war. Looking for clues. How Warsh and the Fed will handle elevated prices is not just an issue for Wall Street. Even as inflation has cooled after spiking in May and June from higher gas prices, it remains above the central bank's 2% target. Surveys show that most Americans still see the affordability of necessities such as gas, groceries, and housing as a top economic issue heading into the midterm elections. Notably, interest rates rose when Warsh last spoke publicly at a press conference July 29th pushing up mortgage borrowing costs after the Fed decided to keep its benchmark rate unchanged. Warsh effectively lost markets when he was speaking, said Jenna D. Goldberg, head of U.S. rate strategy at TD Securities. He kept talking more about bringing inflation down, yet when reporters asked what he would do to achieve that, he didn't really have an answer. Warsh did tell reporters that any central banker is more inclined to raise rates when he or she sees underlying inflation moving higher, which some economists said was in the ballpark of the broader outlook they were looking for. But Warsh hasn't said whether he is, in fact thinks underlying inflation is worsening or how exactly he is measuring that. When asked what gauge he would use to determine if inflation is at the 2% target, he cited the Fed's current preferred measure, the Personal Consumption Expenditures Price Index, but he then suggested that he could change next year, and after the task forces he's appointed to look at things like data sources and inflation make recommendations. And when asked whether he would support higher rates to combat stubborn inflation, he said they could well be part of that solution, but then added, I wouldn't say it's in isolation. Some Fed watchers took that to mean he would consider other measures, such as reducing the Fed's vast holdings of Treasury bonds. Dumping those bonds could push up longer-term borrowing costs, but over a longer time frame. And just a short little piece here. U.S. diesel supplies at a record low. U.S. supplies of diesel have fallen to the lowest seasonal level ever, threatening to push prices even higher for the global economy's workhorse fuel, just as heating and agricultural seasons kick into gear. And it seems we've come to the end of our time with you. So I will read today's horoscope. If today's your birthday, August 28th, happy birthday. And here is your horoscope. Welcome to your year of noble works. There's honor in the hours you put in to progress this mission. There's magic that happens when sweat meets an excellent plan. Time off is made sweeter with the knowledge that your leisure is well earned. More highlights, powerful horses help you finish strong, extremely useful prizes, and avid fans. Capricorn and Aries adore you, and your lucky numbers are 5, 33, 10, 18, and 13. And this has been Bob.
0: And Dottie.
1: And we've been reading from the August 28th edition of the Boston Herald. 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

0: Here's the forecast for the Boston and South Shore area on the Talking Information Center from the National Weather Service. For today, we'll stay mostly cloudy, temperatures in the mid-80s, overnight cloudy, temperatures in the lower 60s. Saturday is sunny, temperatures in the upper 70s. The sun rose this morning at 6:06, setting at 7:25 this evening. 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
8: Hello, this is Jean at the Talking Information Center reading the Washington Post for Friday, August 28, 2026. A former Mike Collins staffer posted KKK and Nazi images. Some Republicans see a pattern. By Liz Goodwin and Olivia George. A former staffer for Representative Mike Collins, Republican of Georgia, shared images in June and July on his X account of a swastika and one that depicts himself in Ku Klux Klan robes. The images, found in a search by the Washington Post, follow other controversial actions and rhetoric from former Collins staffers and other Collins associates that have dogged his Senate campaign. A number of people in Collins' orbit have been accused of having ties to white nationalists or of making racist or anti-Semitic comments, and the congressman's own social media presence has also drawn scrutiny. Collins is challenging Senator John Ossoff, Democrat, in November, in a purple state that Donald Trump carried 2 years ago. The race is critical to control of the Senate, where Republicans hold a 53-47 advantage. Several Republicans in Georgia told the Post that they have grown increasingly worried about what some call a pattern of troubling associations and behavior. In the South, we have a saying, "You lay down with dogs, you get up with fleas," said Debbie Dooley, an original Tea Party organizer and conservative advocate in Georgia who backed Collins' rival in the primary. Well, Mike Collins has got a lot of fleas on him. Collins' campaign did not respond to a detailed list of questions about the former staffer and others. Instead, a spokesperson released a statement saying that Collins condemns anti-Semitism and believes it is abhorrent, and alleging that Ossoff, who is Jewish, has not sufficiently condemned anti-Semitism on the left. The Ossoff campaign declined to comment. The ex-staffer who posted the Nazi and KKK images, Preston Parra, 24, interned for Collins for 2 months in 2024 before working as a contractor for his leadership PAC the next year. Overhaul PAC paid Parra $7,700 for fundraising consulting in May 2025, according to Federal Election Commission filings, And in an interview, Parris said he worked for the group for several months. That was shortly before Collins announced his Senate bid. In December of that year, Parris celebrated seeing Collins' signs in Georgia, in one post saying, "Let's get that man elected." A few hours later, he posted "Deutschland über alles," a song lyric that became associated with Nazi Germany. Parra, who recently described himself as a twink fascist on his X account until changing his biography and making his posts private on August 24, is a conservative political operative whose consulting site touts his ability to marshal a network of influencers to boost Republicans. The Daily Mail reported this year that Parra posted frequent crotch shots and a photo of himself that he captioned "racist." In an interview with The Post, Parra said that the KKK post, which he said he made using Grok's AI feature, and much of the other content on his X account are satirical, and that he considers himself a provocateur. Collins was not aware of Parra's personal X account when he worked for the lawmaker because he had made it private, Parra said. "What, is there supposed to be some kind of CIA background check?" he said. Parra said he is not a white supremacist because it goes against his religion, and he has a Colombian father. "I do think that the white race contributes more to the world," he said. The image of the swastika, which he posted in July, was made out of the word twink, a slang term referring to a young and slim gay man. The images of the Klan robe and the swastika had not been previously reported. Parra also posted a racial slur to refer to black people several times and the phrase "white power" in X posts in June and July. Parra's consulting website says that Collins praised the quality of his product, although it does not say when Collins made the remark or what specifically he was referring to. "You can grade it by the amount of people that are watching it and pushing it back out," the site quotes Collins as saying. Parra said Collins' remark was about the digital work he did for him, which included clipping video of events the congressman was part of, not his personal X account. Collins' campaign did not respond to a question about whether he stood by his comment endorsing Parra's work. Collins, a trucking executive, has faced scrutiny over his own social media feed, where he has shared posts that were called racist and anti-Semitic, allegations he has denied. In 2024, he added approving comments as he reposted a video of mostly white college students confronting a black pro-Palestinian protester, with one student making ape-like sounds at her. Collins later said he disavowed any racism and did not see that as the focal point of the video. In another post, he shared an account's mocking of a Washington Post reporter's Jewish identity. Collins said he was criticizing the reporter's views, not her background. Controversies around other past staffers have also followed Collins. His campaign told the Atlanta Journal-Constitution that it dismissed Brandon Phillips, his former chief of staff and advisor at the time, after Collins' campaign account on X mocked an operative for his Republican opponent during the May primary. Collins called the post unauthorized and despicable. Phillips also drew a House ethics review over whether he improperly hired a person he had a personal relationship with to work for Collins as an intern. Phillips did not respond to requests for comment. In July, Collins replaced his subsequent chief of staff, Kip Talley, after Slate reported on his participation in a group chat that included Nick Fuentes and Richard Spencer, both of whom are white supremacists and anti-Semites. In the chat, Talley detailed his efforts to help Charles Johnson, who ran far-right websites and has promoted conspiracy theories, including Holocaust denial, in jail. Johnson was jailed for civil contempt after defying discovery orders related to a suit that found him liable for defamation and racketeering. Johnson told the Post that a lot of people were concerned about my well-being while he was in jail. In a statement to Slate, Talley said that Collins did not direct his participation and that he acted solely in my personal capacity after hearing concerns that an acquaintance I have known for years was being mistreated in custody and denied basic medical care. Reached by phone Wednesday, Talley declined to comment further. CNN reported in July that Collins's son-in-law, David Alan Scheer II, has shared Nazi imagery online. Scheer, who is registered to vote at a home Collins owns in Georgia, asked his online followers to vote on whether he should make a video titled, "Why Gen Z Doesn't Hate Hitler." He also shared a Nazi propaganda image from the 1930s in a comment criticizing Israel, CNN reported. Scheer did not provide a comment to the outlet and did not respond to requests for comment from the Post. "He has had no role in my campaign whatsoever, and I don't believe or support those views, and I have always condemned racism and anti-Semitism, regardless of the source," Collins said of Scheer in a statement this month. In May, another Collins ex-staffer, William Paul, confronted Representative Mike Lawler, Republican of New York, at a bar, hurling anti-Semitic insults at him in an exchange that was witnessed by a Notus reporter. He served as Collins's digital director in 2025, according to the federal employee tracker Legistorm. Paul, who is also the son of Senator Rand Paul, Republican of Kentucky, and did not respond to a request for comment, previously apologized on X for his conduct and said he was seeking help for his drinking problem. Collins's social media posts and staff problems have alienated some conservatives in the state who believe he may be endangering the GOP's chances of winning back the Senate seat. "We do not need a senator that thinks he's a media influencer on X and has no integrity," said Dooley, the Tea Party organizer. "Ethics matter. I cannot support him." Shelley Winter, a conservative radio host in Georgia, said he decided to endorse Ossoff after Collins won the GOP primary because it worried him that Collins did not distance himself from Phillips after a nonpartisan government watchdog group accused Phillips of hiring a person he had a personal relationship with for a job she did not actually perform. Phillips denied any impropriety. "The ugliness of the Republican primary also played a part in his decision," he said. "It's the meanness and mean-spiritedness that turns off many voters," he said of the tone of Collins's campaign. It has long been unclear to Georgia Republicans whether the aggressive trolling style of Collins and his campaign's social media feed was a result of the congressman's taste or that of Phillips, his longtime former chief of staff. "There was always a question of where does Mike end and Brandon begin," said one Georgia Republican operative who spoke on the condition of anonymity to speak candidly about the congressman. In his work for Collins, Phillips was known for spearheading a social media strategy of casual trolling and a comms philosophy of shock factor, according to a former staffer who spoke on the condition of anonymity to reveal private discussions. "Brandon had the final word. He controlled the social media," the person said. Para said he was attracted to the tone of the office's social media when he started working for Collins. "I like the edginess," he said. "I didn't think it was edgy enough." The Post contacted 10 former staffers to ask about the culture of Collins's office. Two declined to comment on the advice of their attorneys, while others did not respond to requests for comment. Collins remains the focus of a House Ethics Committee review over whether he misused government funds. In January, a nonpartisan congressional watchdog released a report saying there was substantial reason to believe that Phillips hired someone he had a personal relationship with as an office intern, placing her on the taxpayer's payroll, even though she did not perform duties commensurate with her compensation. The watchdog spent months reviewing claims against Collins and Phillips after receiving two separate allegations in September 2024 that Phillips's girlfriend was paid $5,000 as a district intern despite not doing any work, according to the report. An attorney for Collins and Phillips said the intern was properly hired and provided valuable assistance to the office on communications and other matters. The report recommended that the House Ethics Committee subpoena Collins, Phillips, and others. Months later, it remains unclear whether the subpoenas have been served or whether the investigation will wrap up before Collins's term ends in January. The committee is likely to lose jurisdiction over the matter once Collins leaves the House. Collins and Phillips have denied wrongdoing, with Collins calling the probe a nothing burger and his attorney describing the allegations as the product of disgruntled former staffers. A longtime GOP operative in Georgia, Phillips served as Trump's state director for his 2016 presidential campaign until he resigned weeks before the election, when a local news outlet unearthed Phillips's guilty plea to criminal trespassing charges in 2008. He admitted to destroying a laptop and slashing someone's tires, according to the Atlanta Journal-Constitution. According to Legistorm, Phillips worked with Collins as a transition aide after he won a House seat in 2022 and then as his chief of staff for 3 years. He became a senior policy advisor in January 2026 until May, when Collins announced staffing changes. Yayoi Kusama, whose art evoked hallucinatory wonder, dies at 97. By Juno Carmel. Yayoi Kusama, the beguiling Japanese artist who was a member of the 1960s avant-garde, disappeared from public view for decades and found global recognition late in life through her polka dot paintings and mirrored Instagram-friendly infinity rooms, died August 14 at a hospital in Tokyo. She was 97. Her death was announced Wednesday in a statement on her website, which did not cite a cause. Ms. Kusama, a largely self-taught artist, rose from near obscurity to near ubiquity in the art world, even as she battled mental health issues and lived for decades at a psychiatric institution in Japan. Tenacious, obsessive, and in the eyes of her critics, relentlessly self-promoting, she became a pop culture fixture, making brightly colored, instantly recognizable paintings, sculptures, and installations that were exhibited at major museums and made her one of the world's top-selling contemporary artists. Her work was immersive, hypnotic, and repetitive by design. For her long-running Infinity Nets series, which began after she moved to Manhattan in 1958, she covered her canvases with delicately curved brushstrokes, dots, or webbed lines. She later applied her approach to three-dimensional objects, including more than 20 of her Infinity Mirror Rooms, reflective spaces that she filled with hundreds of kaleidoscopic LED lights or with silver orbs, polka dot-covered gourds, and other eye-catching objects. Ms. Kusama said she was inspired by hallucinatory visions she had experienced since childhood, in which she could hear the voices of flowers, pumpkins, and dogs. Art served as a form of therapy. She wrestled with many of the vivid images in her head by recreating them in her art, and at times was said to paint without interruption for 40 to 50 hours straight. "I don't consider myself an artist," she wrote in a 1975 autobiographical essay, Odyssey of My Struggling Soul. "I am pursuing art in order to correct the disability which began in my childhood." By her own reckoning, she was an outsider many times over, a woman raised in wartime patriarchal Japan, who broke into the male-dominated New York art scene, making her own mark alongside 1960s artists including Andy Warhol, Frank Stella, Claes Odenberg, and Donald Judd. Like them, she was credited with helping move American art beyond abstract expressionism. Much of her work in that period featured a sexually charged blend of humor and provocation, including cheeky hand-sewn phalluses, protuberances made of cotton-stuffed canvas and coated with enamel paint that she applied to chairs, sofas, dresses, and even rowboats. Created as part of her Accumulation series, The works were a riposte to the patriarchy, she said, but also a way of conquering her fears around sex, which Ms. Kusama confronted more bluntly through naked happenings that she organized around the city, inspiring and mirroring performances by feminist artists such as Charlotte Moorman, Carolee Schneeman, and Yoko Ono. For a time, the happenings occurred weekly, taking on conservative taboos and also serving as protests against the Vietnam War. During her 1968 Nixon orgy in Lower Manhattan, Ms. Kusama bluntly offered to have sex with the president-elect if he would call for a ceasefire. Anatomic explosions are better than atomic explosions, she announced in leaflets distributed on the street. The next year, she organized a grand orgy to awaken the dead. Nude performers kissed and embraced in a fountain outside the Museum of Modern Art in an unauthorized spectacle that Ms. Kusama described as a critique of the museum's focus on dead art made by dead artists over the work of the living. Ms. Kusama's orgiastic happenings made front-page news, often accompanied by pictures in which she was shown wearing skin-tight polka-dot unitards or posing nude. To admirers, she was ahead of her time, blurring the line between her art and herself. Other tastemakers considered her an exhibitionist and seemed to share the assessment of New York Times art critic Roberta Smith, who wrote decades later that Ms. Kusama's happenings were more like extended streaking incidents than actual performances. Reflecting on her work, Ms. Kusama's manager, James Galata, told the Washington Post in 1969, "We're not trying to change anybody's ideas. We just want them to think about alternatives. Yayoi is the kind of person who, if 500 years from now, everybody was walking around nude, she'd be the only person wearing a dress." Despite a fair amount of attention, Ms. Kusama withdrew from the art world in the early 1970s. Her mental health worsened over the years as she worried about other artists stealing her ideas. Her blatant hunger for media attention turned many art critics against her. After a series of nervous breakdowns and suicide attempts, she checked herself into a Japanese psychiatric hospital in 1975. She became a permanent resident of the hospital in 1977, opening a studio nearby and making her art between the two spaces for decades. With the rise of Instagram in the 2010s, viewers began waiting in line for hours to spend seconds, or at best a few minutes, inside one of Ms. Kusama's mind-bending infinity rooms. First designed in the mid-1960s, the spaces, cosmic fun houses where the mirrored walls seemed to multiply each individual light into hundreds of shimmering stars, were exhibited at institutions around the world, including the Smithsonian's Hirshhorn Museum and Sculpture Garden, which brought together six of the rooms in 2017. The exhibition was so popular, museum director Melissa Chu said in a 2025 interview, that it broke the Smithsonian Institution's website twice. A whole group of visitors came to see the show who wouldn't ordinarily think of going to a museum, Chu told the Post. When we think of artists having moments, it's when they kind of transgress or go beyond just the art world, and we had all these visitors who didn't know her name, but they were coming to see her work. The venue held a smaller show in 2022. Ms. Kusama capitalized on the attention, licensing her work for tote bags, shirts, and keychains covered with her signature polka dot designs. She also branched into fashion, collaborating with Marc Jacobs on a 2012 Louis Vuitton collection, and became something of a fashion emblem in her own right, known for her distinctive red bob. Jacobs brought back some of her designs for a show in 2023. By 2019, she was designing a balloon for the Macy's Thanksgiving Day Parade, a red tentacled figure with a bulbous nose, fish-like mouth, and, of course, plenty of polka dots. The youngest of four children, Yayoi Kusama was born in Matsumoto, near the center of Japan's main island, on March 22, 1929. Her parents ran a plant nursery and had a troubled marriage. She said her mother forced her to spy on her philandering father. He ended up having an affair with a geisha and deserted us to be with her in Tokyo, Ms. Kusama told The Guardian in 2009. I was stuck in the middle of a long-running feud, and I felt mentally cornered. By age 10, she said she was experiencing vivid hallucinations. She wrote in her 2002 autobiography that she encountered her first pumpkin, a human head-sized orb that spoke to her, at a seed farm she visited with her grandfather, and was drawn to its generous unpretentiousness and spiritual balance. Violets, she said, also seemed to speak to her, and patterns overwhelmed her vision. She began seeing a psychiatrist who urged her to paint what she saw. Her mother, who hoped Ms. Kusama would one day marry into a wealthy family and become a housewife, tried to stop her from becoming an artist, throwing away her paintings and insisting that she could only go to art school if she agreed to attend etiquette school as well. Ms. Kusama worked in a factory during World War II, sewing parachutes for the Japanese Army. After the war, she studied traditional Japanese-style painting at what became Kyoto City University of Arts. She began sending letters and her watercolor paintings to American artist Georgia O'Keeffe, seeking advice, and O'Keeffe guided her to galleries that might show her work. Ms. Kusama made her New York solo debut in 1959 with a collection of abstract Infinity Nets paintings at the Bratta Gallery that artist Judd, reviewing the show for Art News, praised as original and advanced in concept. Starting out, Ms. Kusama was a relentless networker, hunting for patrons who could subsidize her rent and seeking out like-minded artists who could offer advice and community. She moved around New York and eventually lived in what she described as a freezing, much-too-large loft with broken windows in Manhattan's Greenwich Village neighborhood. I had only one blanket, she told Art Forum. Since I could not sleep, I got up to face the canvas and continued painting meshes of a net till dawn. Day after day, I forgot my coldness and hunger by painting. In 1962, she met Joseph Cornell, an artist 26 years her senior. He pursued Ms. Kusama with a deluge of letters, love songs, and daily phone calls, and he gave her some of his work that she could sell to support herself. They settled into an intense platonic relationship. I disliked sex, and he was impotent, so we suited each other very well, she recalled. As Ms. Kusama began exhibiting at New York galleries, she accused some of her contemporaries of copying her work. She criticized Oldenburg's soft sculptures, made with fabric and stuffing, as imitations of her own phallus-covered chairs and objects. When Warhol debuted cow-covered wallpaper at the Leo Castelli Gallery in 1966, Ms. Kusama was devastated by what she considered the theft of her idea to plaster the walls as she had done three years earlier for a solo show at the Gertrude Stein Gallery. She began covering the windows of her studio so other artists would not be able to peek inside. Her frustration deepened in 1966 when artist Lucas Samaras garnered widespread attention for exhibiting a mirrored room at the Pace Gallery in New York. His show overshadowed Ms. Kusama's earlier forays into mirrored installations at the Castellane Gallery, where she had set up an infinity room filled with countless phalluses covered in red polka dots, and months before Samaras' show exhibited The Peep Show, an octagonal mirrored room that included openings allowing viewers to stick their heads inside to see thousands of dazzling lights. Ms. Kusama said she fell into a deep depression and attempted suicide by jumping from her window. She survived unscathed, landing on a bicycle that broke her fall. That same year, she showed up at the Venice Biennale uninvited, where she set up an unauthorized Narcissus garden. She marketed the 1,500 mirrored spheres as "Your Narcissism for Sale," hawking them for $2 apiece. She recalled that when exhibition officials complained, she asked them, "Why can't I sell my art like ice cream or hot dogs?" When she returned to New York, she continued organizing similarly controversial performances. By the end of the decade, the press had soured on her nude happenings and publicity stunts. Kusama, whose gross lust for publicity never leaves room for taste, managed to put on the year's most boring freak show, a Village Voice critic wrote. Ms. Kusama's career fell into a lull when she returned to Japan in 1973, the year after the death of her partner, Cornell. After attempting suicide in 1975, she checked herself into the Seiwa Psychiatric Hospital in Tokyo, where she became a permanent resident and began writing semi-autobiographical novels with titles such as Manhattan Suicide Addict. For nearly two decades, Ms. Kusama largely disappeared from the American art scene. She found her way back to the spotlight with help from Alexandra Monroe, an authority on modern and contemporary Asian art, who saw some of Ms. Kusama's sculptures at a gallery in Tokyo and spearheaded a 1989 retrospective at the Center for International Contemporary Arts, a new venue in Manhattan. Reviewing the exhibition in the Times, Smith praised Ms. Kusama as an artist who fits in everywhere yet stands alone, with a distinct sensibility that operated outside the confines of pop art, minimalism, and surrealism. Her work, she added, is both pure and polymorphously perverse, intuitively systematic, and a little mad. The show launched a new era in Ms. Kusama's career. Invited to represent Japan at the 1993 Venice Biennale, she became the first artist from her country to be honored with a solo exhibition and covered the walls of the Japanese pavilion with orange and black polka dots, filling a mirrored room in the center with matching pumpkins. Ms. Kusama went on to have major exhibitions at museums including the Museum of Modern Art in New York, the Tate Modern in London, and the Broad in Los Angeles. In 2006, she became the first woman to receive the Premium Imperial, a top Japanese art prize. She later opened her own museum in Tokyo. In 2023, Ms. Kusama came under scrutiny when the art website Hyperallergic resurfaced a racist statement she had made in her 2002 autobiography, Infinity Net, describing black people as violent, primitive, and hypersexual. She responded with an apology to the San Francisco Chronicle, just as her new show was opening at that city's Museum of Modern Art. "My message has always been one of love, hope, compassion, and respect for all people," she said. "My lifelong intention has been to lift up humanity through my art. I apologize for the pain I have caused." Information on survivors was not immediately available. Ms. Kusama spoke often about battling her mental illnesses to stay alive, attributing her survival to art. One of her late career paintings, a black square flecked with orange and surrounded by a malevolent, jagged-edged border, was titled, "I Who Have Taken an Antidepressant." "I was given a sad life by fate, but I think I won a happy life," she told Art Forum in 1997. "Not one day has passed when I didn't think of suicide, but I'm very glad to be alive now." Pirro's special grand jury probing D.C. schools, city oversight of youth, by Perry Stein. Federal prosecutors have convened a rarely used special grand jury focused on D.C. youth that includes an examination of public schools in the nation's capital, according to two people familiar with the matter. The scope of the investigation appears broad, with prosecutors focused on supervision and oversight of children in the district. The people said prosecutors have contacted multiple D.C. public schools teachers and other personnel in recent days to question them about truancy and graduation rates and how attendance records are kept. The people, like others interviewed for this article, spoke on the condition of anonymity to discuss an ongoing investigation. This is about safeguarding youth in the district, said a law enforcement official. The use of a special grand jury allows prosecutors, with a judge's approval, to release a detailed report about its investigation, even if no charges are filed. A spokesperson for U.S. Attorney Jeanine Pirro said the office could neither confirm nor deny an investigation. Our focus remains on welcoming students and families back for a strong start to the new school year, and that is what we want our principals and teachers focused on as well, the office of D.C. Mayor Muriel E. Bowser said in a statement. We make all school data public and will continue to do so. The federal investigation into D.C. schools could reignite tensions between the Trump administration and the local government. President Donald Trump has vilified Democratic-run cities as poorly managed and has taken a particular interest in D.C., repeatedly deriding the city as crime-infested and dirty. Trump deployed the National Guard in August 2025 to patrol the streets amid fierce local pushback and poured significant federal resources into what he has characterized as improving public safety and beautifying the city. Pirro has repeatedly criticized district officials as too lax on youth crime. A federal investigation into what appears to be a city's day-to-day governance is rare. Because D.C. is not a state, the federal government has unique oversight and authority over local affairs in the nation's capital. At a news conference in May, Pirro in part blamed teenagers and their parents for the upheaval that is going on in this district. She tied truancy rates to recent destructive teen takeovers, a trend that has unfolded in D.C. and other cities across the country, in which dozens or hundreds of young people meet in buzzy nightlife areas and sometimes cause mayhem. Pirro threatened to prosecute parents whose teenagers break city curfew and participate in the takeovers. The U.S. attorney said she wanted the school records of students who were truant and violating curfew. The city did not voluntarily release those records, a person familiar with the matter said. The prosecution of juveniles in the district falls to the locally elected D.C. Attorney General. Pirro has tried to prosecute more teens charged with violent crimes as adults, giving her office jurisdiction over the prosecutions. At the news conference, Pirro listed circumstances under which authorities could make arrests, including when teens are repeatedly violating the curfew, when they are repeatedly truant from school. She added, "We're coming for you, and we're coming for your parents." Teachers and staff from multiple D.C. high schools, including Ballou High School in Southeast Washington, have been called to appear before the special grand jury, the people familiar with the matter said. At least one person has been formally questioned in front of the special grand jury, one of the people said. Others are scheduled to appear in the coming days, two people said. The appearances come as the school system, which has more than 50,000 students, is beginning a new academic year. Ballou was at the center of a high-profile D.C. schools scandal in 2018. Prompted by media reporting and whistleblower accounts, a city investigation found that the high school had failed to follow citywide requirements by graduating students who missed too many classes or improperly took makeup classes, undermining the validity of hundreds of diplomas. While the initial scrutiny focused on Ballou, many D.C. high schools were engulfed in the scandal, and the investigation ultimately determined that one-third of the graduating class of 2017 in D.C. did not meet requirements to graduate. At the time, the FBI launched an investigation into the matter. The probe did not appear to go anywhere. The controversy ignited debate in education circles around the country about rising graduation rates and whether students were wrongly being allowed to move to the next grade and graduate without meeting appropriate standards. The city said at the time that it tightened enforcement of long-ignored attendance rules to ensure that only qualifying students receive a diploma. But truancy has persisted in the city's schools, and D.C. leaders have struggled to improve the high absenteeism rate. The Washington Post reported last year that during the 2023-2024 school year, nearly 16,000 D.C. public school students, one-third of its K-12 enrollment, were truant, meaning they missed at least 2 weeks of classes without an excuse. Still, school districts across the country struggle with high absenteeism and teen violence, and a criminal investigation into the matter is unusual. It is even more unusual that prosecutors would opt to use a special grand jury, an investigatory tool that has rarely been used in the district. Unlike a typical grand jury, a special grand jury can release a potentially critical report about the subject of an investigation, even if prosecutors do not find enough evidence to bring anyone to trial. Special grand juries, on the rare occasions when they are convened, are typically used to pursue investigations of government officials or probe broad conspiracy cases and organized criminal activity. Stephen Vandervelden, one of Pirro's top allies in her office, is overseeing the investigation, according to multiple people familiar with the matter. Pirro has relied on Vandervelden to investigate some of her office's most controversial cases, including a probe into then-Federal Reserve Chair Jerome H. Powell that did not result in charges. Vandervelden also headed an inquiry into allegations that the D.C. police force purposely skewed its crime statistics. After a review of thousands of police reports and interviews with more than 50 witnesses, a 7-page report from Vandervelden concluded last year that D.C. police crime statistics were likely unreliable and inaccurate because of misclassifications, errors, and purposefully downgraded crime classifications. In general, grand jury proceedings are a secretive part of the legal process in which prosecutors present evidence and jurors vote on whether there is evidence to charge someone with a crime. A special grand jury has several unique characteristics. The panel focuses only on a single case or a string of cases that prosecutors present as related, instead of juggling a variety of matters as most grand juries do. And a special grand jury's ability to issue a report at the end of an investigation sets it apart. That report can name specific individuals, even if prosecutors do not find enough evidence to bring the people to trial, as long as the report shows there is a preponderance of evidence of wrongdoing. That is a significantly lower standard than the guilt beyond a reasonable doubt that is needed to convict someone. A judge must sign off on the report before it is publicly released, ensuring it meets the requirements for citing someone by name. A special grand jury generally runs for 18 months, although it can wrap up its work sooner, or its tenure can be extended in 6-month increments by a judge, with the total time not to exceed 36 months. El Sayed's ties to firebrand influencer threaten Democrats' path to control Senate. By Alexei Kosev. The quest to unite Michigan Democrats after a combative Senate primary hit a snag this week as the party erupted into renewed acrimony over inflammatory comments about Israel and American Jews from left-wing political commentator Hassan Piker. Though Piker is not running for the Senate in Michigan, he does not even live in the state, his close political relationship with Democratic nominee Abdul El Sayed has become a potential liability for the candidate. One member of Michigan's congressional delegation has refused to campaign with El Sayed because of his association with Piker. It has also held up an endorsement from the Democratic hopeful in another district. El Sayed is in a tight race to retain the seat being vacated by Senator Gary Peters, Democrat of Michigan. Republicans view the state, which President Donald Trump won in 2024, as a key pickup opportunity in their bid to retain control of the Senate, where they have a 53-47 advantage. The campaign has now been consumed for days with the fallout from Piker's August 20 live stream on the platform Twitch, where he warned that Israel has become so politically toxic that supporting the country could incite violence against Jewish Americans. If Jews in America keep putting this idea out there that they're singularly invested in Israel, eventually someone will come around and take action, not against Israel, mind you, but against American Jews, Piker said. Some Jewish people and their allies, including House Minority Leader Hakeem Jeffries, Democrat of New York, denounced the comment as threatening and anti-Semitic. El-Sayed has tried to tamp down the controversy without breaking from Piker, a popular online figure who boosted El-Sayed during the primary and appeared at his final campaign event in Detroit. I want to be crystal clear, nobody speaks for this campaign besides me and my campaign spokespeople, El-Sayed said in a lengthy statement Monday. Following a campaign rally Wednesday, El-Sayed told reporters he was more interested in talking about the affordability of groceries and access to good schools. You would think if you turned on any media that this whole campaign is about a streamer in California, he said. That's not what this campaign has ever been about. Nevertheless, Piker's progressive and sometimes controversial views on foreign policy, particularly related to Israel's war in Gaza, have roiled Democrats as they seek to hold on to a battleground seat. Critics have repeatedly lambasted El-Sayed for a comment that Piker made on one of his broadcasts in 2019 and subsequently apologized for, that America deserved 9/11. Piker has argued that U.S. foreign policy had inflamed tensions in the Middle East. This month, El-Sayed called the comment A18 and subsequently apologized for, that America deserved 9/11. Piker has argued that U.S. foreign policy had inflamed

Hamilton, Michigan, continued to criticize El-Sayed for his connection to Piker. Meanwhile, Republicans are latching on to the discord to paint El-Sayed as a radical who is out of touch with Michigan in an increasingly contentious campaign that has fueled Islamophobia. GOP nominee Mike Rogers, making a concerted push to win over disaffected Democrats, has referred to Piker as El-Sayed's running mate and suggested that El-Sayed believes the United States deserved 9/11. Pardon me. Abdul has always unequivocally condemned terrorism and the September 11 attacks, El-Sayed spokesperson Roxy Richner said in a statement. Mike Rogers' attempts to misrepresent Abdul's beliefs are bad faith lies meant to mislead Michiganders. El-Sayed is also struggling to repair a frayed relationship with the state's Jewish community. The American Israel Public Affairs Committee, AIPAC, unsuccessfully spent more than $30 million during the primary to defeat El-Sayed, who says Israel is committing a genocide in Gaza and the U.S. should end military aid to the country. While many Democrats agree with El-Sayed, prominent members of Michigan's Jewish community, which traditionally votes Democratic, have raised concerns about his emphasis on Israel and expressed hurt about a statement El-Sayed made in March that some felt rationalized an attack on a local synagogue. Just after the attack, El-Sayed said that hurt people hurt people. The Lebanese-born American, who was accused of carrying out the attack, was reportedly mourning relatives killed by an Israeli airstrike. El-Sayed has condemned anti-Semitism throughout his campaign and sought to separate it from his criticism of Israel. But Piker's recent broadcast thrust the issue back into the Michigan Senate race. Piker told the Post in an interview that he was shocked by the extent of the backlash to his comments about Israel. He said he was making a broader point that tying Jewish identity inextricably to Israel in this political moment could be dangerous for American Jews. But critics isolated one sentence, he said, and misconstrued the meaning of his comments to imply he was condoning violence. The most heinous interpretation of this is the notion that I'm not a sincere defender against anti-Semitism and that I'm actually celebrating or threatening American Jews with violence if they don't back away from defending Israel, which is not the case, he said. There's no justification for violence of any sort. He added that he believes many simply reacted to what they were told, he said, rather than actually listening to his full comments. Piker said some establishment Democrats who do not agree with El-Sayed but are reluctant to criticize him directly may be using me as a stand-in to cause a big fuss. But he does not expect that most voters care or that it will hurt El-Sayed's campaign in the long run. It's at most a distraction, and that's not good, Piker said, because every moment that Abdul has to spend talking about me, talking about his affiliation, is a moment where he's not talking about Donald Trump, is a moment where he's not talking about Mike Rogers. During the stream, Piker criticized Jeremy Moss, the Democratic nominee for a House district representing suburban Detroit, who is Jewish and a supporter of Israel. That prompted a response from Moss and then the statement from El-Sayed, who expressed his commitment to Jewish safety. I believe all Americans deserve the right to advocate for what they believe without fear of violence, he said. That was not enough for Shulton, who reiterated that she would not campaign with El-Sayed if he continued to associate with Piker. Abdul El-Sayed had a prime opportunity to cut ties with Piker and directly disavow his words, but he did not, she said in a statement. There is a lot of work left to do to unite the party. A spokesperson for Shulton's campaign did not respond to questions about what it would take for El-Sayed to earn the congresswoman's endorsement. Moss, who has not endorsed El-Sayed either, was more conciliatory, acknowledging they are engaged in continual dialogue in our shared fight against MAGA extremism, and clarifying that he does not support Rogers, even as he condemned Piker.

0: These important conversations do not fit neatly in the confines of a tweet or a reel, he said in a statement. I'm grateful that Abdul and I are having them. Some Democrats have had enough of the hand-wringing over Piker. At El Sayed's campaign rally Wednesday, Representative Debbie Dingell, Democrat of Michigan, said it was just giving fodder to Republicans. It's not what November is about, she said. We've got to stop letting them try to divide us. Putin sees U.S. as weakened by Iran war, intelligence reports say. By Warren P. Strobel. CIA Director John Ratcliffe's mysterious trip to Moscow this week was preceded by fresh U.S. intelligence indicating that the Kremlin sees the United States as weakened by the Iran war, offering Russia an opportunity to escalate action against American interests and allies in Europe, according to two people familiar with the matter. The details of Ratcliffe's talks with his Russian counterpart remain secret, but one of the people told the Washington Post that the CIA chief warned Moscow against ramping up its war against Ukraine, arguing that such a move would backfire. This person and others spoke on the condition of anonymity because of the subject's sensitivity. Ratcliffe flew to Moscow on Tuesday, the first known visit there by a CIA director since late 2021, when President Joe Biden's spy chief, William J. Burns, attempted to sway the Kremlin from an invasion of Ukraine. Sergei Naryshkin, the head of Russia's Foreign Intelligence Service, the SVR, confirmed the Ratcliffe conversations, saying there was nothing unusual about the meetings. Ratcliffe did not meet Russian President Vladimir Putin, according to the Kremlin. The CIA and the White House declined to comment on Ratcliffe's trip. President Donald Trump on Thursday downplayed concerns that Putin would order an attack on U.S. allies in Europe. He's not going to be attacking a NATO territory, said Trump, who brushed off a question about the purpose of Ratcliffe's trip. The classified intelligence suggesting that Putin sees the U.S. as weakened by the six-month-old war in Iran follows reports of diminished troop readiness and munitions shortfalls as a result of the extended campaign against Tehran. U.S. military stockpiles of key weapons have been severely depleted, including Patriot and other air defense platforms, as well as sophisticated offensive weapons like Tomahawk cruise missiles and the short-range Army tactical missile system, which is also in demand in Ukraine. The Post previously reported that the U.S. has lost roughly a quarter of its Reaper drones, which cost between $30 and $50 million apiece and are used for surveillance and targeting. The weapons shortages have alarmed allies in Asia, raising questions about Washington's ability to deter a potential confrontation with China. Defense Secretary Pete Hegseth and other administration officials have publicly denied that there are serious munitions shortages, even as they have pressed arms producers to rapidly build more weapons. The people familiar with intelligence collection on Putin's assessment of the U.S. strategic position due to the Iran war did not provide more detail on how it was collected or how confident CIA analysts are about its accuracy. Ratcliffe arrived in Moscow on Tuesday morning local time aboard a C-17A military transport aircraft after a stop in Riga, the Latvian capital. A video shared on social media showed a motorcade of cars, some with diplomatic plates, driving through central Moscow. The C-17A took off from Moscow at 5:30 p.m., about 8.5 hours after it landed, tracking data shows. With the ground war in Ukraine largely stalemated, Moscow and Kyiv have launched increasingly devastating strikes on each other's territory. Ukraine has hit high-profile targets, frequently aiming at key nodes of Russia's energy industry and online commerce. Moscow, meanwhile, continues to bombard civilian targets like apartment blocks, as well as industrial infrastructure and power plants throughout Ukraine. Russia has taken advantage of Ukraine's dwindling stockpile of air defense interceptors, which have been supplied by the United States. European countries have pledged to supply Kyiv with missile interceptors, but many will not arrive until next year. Ratcliffe's trip to Moscow was less about Putin being in a corner because his army has failed to break a stalemate on the Ukraine battlefield, and more because Russia assesses we are depleted and can't intervene, one of the people familiar said. Ratcliffe told Russian officials that if Putin significantly escalated the war in Ukraine, it would push Trump toward Ukrainian President Volodymyr Zelensky, this person said. As the war in Ukraine drags through its fifth year, Europe has been hit by hybrid warfare attacks, including an attempted drone strike at Germany's Leipzig-Halle airport that many analysts and some governments say appear to be the work of Russia. NATO countries in Eastern Europe, particularly the Baltic nations, have voiced alarm that Putin might step up pressure or authorize increasingly provocative incursions, building on airspace violations and apparently errant drones. Trump signs order renaming Lake Ontario as Lake America, escalating Canada feud. By Natalie Allison. President Donald Trump ordered Lake Ontario to be renamed Lake America, the latest broadside in his escalating feud with Canada. In the Oval Office on Thursday, Trump signed an order requiring that the U.S. Interior Department update geographic information systems to change the name of the lake, located between New York and Canada. Canadian government officials playing hardball on trade, he said, are nasty people. We filed all the necessary papers, documents, everything else, Trump said. We notified all the various people that we have to notify, so we've done everything that you have to do, and this is official, effective immediately. Trump said he made the change, which follows his order renaming the Gulf of Mexico as the Gulf of America last year, because Canada has been ripping us off for a long time on trade, very sadly. The Canadian officials have treated us very badly. They're nasty people, he continued, calling the country the worst in the world to deal with on trade. Canadian Prime Minister Mark Carney responded, noting the indigenous Iroquoian origin of the 400-year-old name Ontario, which appropriately means the lake is beautiful, the lake is big, Carney wrote on social media. We know that America is changing. Their trading relationships, their foreign policies, their national monuments, their hydronyms, Carney continued. Canadians also know that naming reality means calling it Lake Ontario, then, now, and always. That concludes this Friday's reading of the Washington Post. My name is Jean, and it's been my pleasure to read for you.
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2: Here's the forecast for the Boston and South Shore area on the Talking Information Center from the National Weather Service. For today, we'll stay mostly cloudy, temperatures in the mid-80s, overnight cloudy, temperatures in the lower 60s. Saturday is sunny, temperatures in the upper 70s. The sun rose this morning at 6:06, setting at 7:25 this evening. 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
6: 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And Framingham.
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8: Good day. You are listening to today's edition of the New York Times. It's August 28th, 2026, and my name is Les. The first article today, 6 months in, Iran's regime stands, U.S. goals remain unmet. Trump's replacement of a military war with a heightened economic one is not expected to alter Iran's strategy while further impoverishing its people. By Stephen Erlinger. It was supposed to be quick. Still, 6 months after the U.S. and Israel launched massive airstrikes on Iran, the conflict drags on. The Trump administration has replaced its military war with an economic one, but the result is likely to be no different, analysts said. With a lack of American clarity about goals, a decline in American credibility, and a strategic defeat. One thing remains constant, however. The ordinary people of Iran are bearing the brunt of the war, victims of both the United States and their own leaders. On the first day of the war, February 28th, President Trump promised Iranians that, quote, the hour of your freedom is at hand, end quote. 6 months later, his administration is trying to impoverish them further, hoping against hope that they will revolt against a repressive, militarized regime and overthrow it. The Iranian leadership, increasingly dominated by military men, sees its own survival as the nation's, and it considers the sacrifices of ordinary Iranians as a necessary act of patriotism and even martyrdom. It has been ever more ruthless in stamping out the slightest signs of dissent. It is hard to dress up what has clearly been an American failure to bend Iran to its will, despite the might of the combined American and Israeli militaries. Not only has the Islamic Republic survived, but it effectively controls the Strait of Hormuz. It has strengthened its influence in the region, with even the countries it was bombing a few months ago trying to reinvigorate ties with Iran. The war has failed to deliver U.S. objectives, said Sanam Vakil, the director of the Middle East and North Africa program at Chatham House. Suzanne Maloney, an Iran expert and head of foreign policy at the Brookings Institution, judged the war a failure. We did a lot of damage to Iran, but they have come out stronger than before, she said. Iran's neighbors have decided they must find a modus operandi with an Islamic Republic that is not going away. American credibility among allies has suffered, along with Mr. Trump's own reputation for avoiding costly, interminable wars in the Middle East and promoting quote-unquote affordability at home. And it has made his promise to liberate ordinary Iranians look hollow. This war has really overtaken the Trump presidency, Ms. Maloney said. The regime survives. Operation Epic Fury began with a joint American-Israeli surprise attack on Iran, which killed the supreme leader, Ayatollah Ali Khamenei, and many of his officials, while badly wounding his son and now successor, Mojtaba. Weeks of intense bombing destroyed much of Iran's air force and navy and badly damaged its missile program, but the population did not rise up, and the leadership did not fracture. Iran's military restored many of its missile launchers and attacked key American allies in the region, as well as American bases, which were inadequately defended. It effectively shut down the Strait of Hormuz and caused global economic disruption. Several thousand Iranians, including children, have died. The numbers are hard to verify, and 18 American service members. The original Operation Epic Fury has been replaced with what Treasury Secretary Scott Bessent on Monday announced as Operation Economic Outcast, designed to isolate Iran further and crash its badly damaged economy. This is a sustained campaign to collapse every last option for Iran, Mr. Bessent said. The campaign we begin today will gather force with every day that follows, and it will not end until this regime stands alone, he added. Despite rhetorical flourishes about D-Day and the fall of the Berlin Wall, Mr. Bessent did not indicate how long this economic war will last, what instruments it will use, or what it aims to achieve. Is the American goal once again the collapse of the regime? Or to force the opening of the Strait of Hormuz? Or to bring a more desperate Iran back to the negotiating table to reach a sustainable settlement of both the Strait and Iran's nuclear program? There is no clear articulation of America's goals, said Esfandiar Batmanjadi of the Bourse and Bazaar Foundation, a research organization based in London. But if you don't define behavior change, sanctions as coercion fail, he added. Iran, already the target of many thousands of sanctions, is considered unlikely to surrender because of a few more. More likely, analysts said, is that the country will respond in time by escalating its attacks on ships in the Persian Gulf and on American allies, which could produce another round of American bombing. Washington is betting it can achieve through intensified economic strangulation what 6 months of war could not, said Sina Tusi of the Center for International Policy, a Washington think tank. Washington is trying to do that by demanding international compliance, even as its relations with much of the world grow more coercive and transactional, with more countries choosing to ignore Mr. Trump's dictates. The capacity to hurt Iran is clear. The path from pain to capitulation or collapse is not, Mr. Tusi said. A risky stalemate. With American objectives unclear, the confusion is real in Tehran, too, said Ali Vaes, the Iran project director for the International Crisis Group. They will wonder, he said, does the U.S. want to achieve collapse, capitulation, or compromise? Given that Iran's leaders see the effort to strangle them as another form of warfare, Mr. Vaes said, the new American strategy has two risks. If it fails, the only option left is to return to military escalation. And if it works, it may lead Iran to escalate to break the U.S. naval blockade. In either case, it won't produce what the administration seems to want, which is to use sanctions as an alternative to war. It's more likely to be a prelude to another round of military warfare, he said. Iran's public-facing leadership, including President Massoud Bezhekian and Mohammed Bagher Ghalibaf, the parliamentary speaker, has been blunt about the economic imperatives to ending the war. They have warned of the consequences of hungry people and economic collapse. They nonetheless take a consistent line on negotiating with Washington, insisting on a return at minimum to the June Memorandum of Understanding, which Mr. Trump signed but now says is quote-unquote over. They also continue to negotiate with Oman about managing the strait in a way Washington is unlikely to accept. But no matter how much Iran concedes, there is a widespread mistrust that Mr. Trump will deliver on economic benefits and sanction relief. Despite the dire economy, the leadership appears united on retaining control of the strait. The supreme leader, Ayatollah Mojtaba Khamenei, is seen as closer to the Islamic Revolutionary Guard Corps and less risk-averse than his father. Some wonder if Mojtaba is even alive. He has not been seen in public, and the last communique from his office was on August 9th. For the moment, the situation is relatively static, a sort of phony war, with neither side firing at each other, and relatively loose blockades of the strait in both directions, allowing some oil to escape. The new strategy of enhanced economic strangulation has the benefit of being gradual and hard to monitor, lowering the temperature on the conflict, which may help Mr. Trump and the Republicans in the run-up to November's midterm elections, while promising that victory really is just around the corner. But the stalemate is also risky, said Eli Garanmaye, an Iran expert with the European Council on Foreign Relations. There is an increasing view in the White House that you can't deal with this Islamic Republic. It's a dangerous moment, with both Tehran and D.C. concluding that no deal is possible with the other, she said. Jeremy Shapiro, a former State Department official, now at the European Council on Foreign Relations, remains puzzled why Mr. Trump has not taken any of the available off-ramps to ending an enormously unpopular war at home. By pushing even more economic sanctions, he said, Trump officials, quote, are pretending they're still fighting instead of pretending that they've won, end quote, or admitting that they've lost. As ever, Iran's leadership won't pay the cost, Mr. Shapiro said. It will be its people that do. And that ends that article. Next up, in a live update, new Nepal flood warning clouds desperate search for survivors. The Nepali police warned people to head for safety because more water could soak flood-ravaged villages. China said that the risk of a Tibetan lake overflowing had, quote-unquote, gradually decreased. By Anupriya Das, Binod Gimir, Mujib Mashal, Lily Kuo, and Kasim Nauman. Here's the latest. Fears of more flooding on Friday clouded the desperate search for survivors of the Himalayan landslide, as the authorities in Nepal warned that more water could rush into ravaged valleys along the Chinese border, where more than 1,000 people are thought to be missing. Nepali officials did not say what could cause the new flooding, but China sought to allay concerns, with the state broadcaster saying that the risk of a barrier lake in Tibet bursting had, quote-unquote, gradually decreased. The lake had been formed by a landslide and glacier collapse on Wednesday that unleashed a torrent of mud and debris, killing hundreds of people in Nepal and sweeping away entire communities. The threat of new floods complicated an already challenging search for the missing. Nepal's Disaster Management Authority urged rescue workers to move to safety immediately, quote-unquote, if risk is observed. In Trishuli, a Nepali police officer rode through town on a motorcycle, urging people to get to higher ground, prompting dozens to seek safety inside a temple compound. More than 30,000 Nepali security personnel have been deployed to help in the rescue efforts, according to the United Nations. The Nepali authorities said that more than 3,700 people had been rescued so far, and released footage showing uniformed personnel pulling people by hand through a river of mud. The 48 to 72 hours after natural disasters is typically a critical window for finding survivors. But the devastation left many miles of roads unusable and damaged communications infrastructure, making it harder for rescuers and aid organizations to locate people and deliver food, medicine, and temporary shelters. Crews trying to reach some of the affected areas would need to carve new roads through the muddy wasteland, said Keshav Sharma, who until recently led Nepal's infrastructure and transport ministry. Here's what else we are covering. First, death toll. Over 500 people have been confirmed killed in Nepal, according to the country's police force. The Chinese authorities on Friday announced that 5 people had died in Tibet and that 558 remained missing. Second, Nepal's response. The Nepali government has said it does not need foreign help for search and rescue operations. Lok Bahadur Podel Chitteri, the spokesman for the foreign ministry, said the country was instead seeking help for long-term rehabilitation and reconstruction. Third, fast waters. Survivors in Nepal described high floodwaters laden with debris that shattered houses and swallowed people as they fled. Nepal's flood warning system was ill-equipped to sufficiently alert people. And fourth and final, global warming. Climate change is heating up the Himalayas and supercharging the risk of disasters like the deadly flash flooding in Nepal and Tibet, though scientists are still determining the exact cause of this week's catastrophe. And that ends that article. Next, and in a related article, disaster experts say Nepal glacier collapse was difficult to predict. Given the challenges in forecasting and detecting such calamities, researchers advised banning construction on floodplains and marking out clear evacuation routes. By Laura Chung, it was a wall of water and mud traveling at such speed that it engulfed buildings in seconds. In the wake of the Nepal flood disaster, questions were being asked about whether the deadly torrent could have been predicted or detected quicker to give communities downstream more time to evacuate. Geologists say they believe the flash floods in Nepal and Tibet were set off by a dual high-altitude landslide and glacial avalanche that unleashed huge volumes of water. Disaster experts say such events are difficult to forecast. Most monitoring and early warning systems for glacial hazards focus on a specific area of risk. For example, water levels in flood-prone glacial lakes, which form when a glacier retreats and meltwater fills the hole left behind, can be monitored for unexpected rises. Aaron Hood, professor of environmental science at the University of Alaska, has spent years studying glacial lake outburst floods from the Mendenhall Glacier and their impact on the city of Juneau, where flooding occurs annually. He said that scientists relied on real-time video monitoring, laser measurements of water levels, and frequent field observations to try to predict when the area might flood and what the risks might be to communities downstream. But experts in disaster response said the Nepal flooding would have been harder to predict because the collapse was sudden. Forecasting such an event would have required intensive and resource-heavy monitoring across vast areas, they say. Experts in disaster response said the Nepal flooding would have been harder to predict because the collapse was sudden. Forecasting such an event would have required intensive and resource-heavy monitoring across vast areas, they say. One way to improve monitoring could be to measure seismic activity and use remote sensing technology to build a 3D image of the area, Professor Hood said. Over time, scientists might be able to look at deformations in the area and assess them for risk of collapse, he added. But the Himalayas are very remote. It's not easy to get in there with drones or helicopters, he noted. Preparing for the worst. There are 2,070 glacial lakes in Nepal, 21 of which are classified as high risk, according to a 2020 report by an intergovernmental body for mountain monitoring. There are many more glacial lakes in the surrounding Himalayan areas of China and India. Although Nepal has a flood warning system, the country relies on a conventional network of river and lake gauges that is not equipped to issue alerts about the sudden collapse of part of a mountain, according to scientists and disaster response researchers. The river gauges are designed to detect slower rising water levels that typically precede floods from monsoons or glacial lakes, not the sort of fast-moving torrents that crashed through on Wednesday, experts said. Sushil Kumar Shrestha, a senior

divisional engineer at the National Disaster Risk Reduction and Management Authority of Nepal, said the country does have a warning system in the region, but, quote, the flood developed so rapidly that people simply did not have enough time to get to safety, even though the system was functioning, end quote. China has not said what kind of monitoring it undertakes. Alton Byers, a glacial hazards expert at the University of Colorado Boulder, said that the authorities needed to look at other measures, such as avoiding building on floodplains and ensuring that evacuation paths were developed and clearly marked. He pointed to Japan's tsunami warning system as an example. There, signs and broadcasts in different languages tell people what to do if a risk is detected. When a disaster strikes, he added, that information is crucial to increase survival chances. Mr. Byers visited Nepal after an earthquake in 2015 to help assess the risk posed by three glacial lakes there. He said that the Nepali government had installed a warning system, but that locals reported not knowing what it sounded like or what to do if it went off. Ensuring greater understanding about warning systems, as well as avoiding building in areas of risk such as floodplains, could improve safety, he said. It is no longer a question of if these floods are going to happen, but when the next flood will happen, he added. And that concludes that article. The next article, with term winding down, Pelosi tries to anoint a successor. Representative Nancy Pelosi, the former House Speaker, has been working hard on behalf of Connie Chan, a San Francisco supervisor with a relatively low profile in California, by Heather Knight. Nancy Pelosi has a meaty to-do list in her final months in office. Ensure Democrats take back the House of Representatives. Fend off attempts by the Trump administration to make it harder to vote in the midterms. And persuade San Franciscans to send a local elected leader, little known outside the city, to replace her in Washington. Ms. Pelosi, age 86, who is finishing her final term in Congress after representing San Francisco since 1987, has never been one to sit back and watch politics play out. This particular campaign is no exception. She has engaged in the race to a surprising degree, considering that she did not seem to have long-standing ties with her preferred candidate, Connie Chan, a member of the San Francisco Board of Supervisors. Still, Ms. Pelosi has publicly inserted herself in the race and has worked vigorously behind the scenes to get Ms. Chan elected. Ms. Chan and her opponent, State Senator Scott Wiener, will square off November 3rd in an intra-party battle. Like most San Franciscans, both candidates are liberal Democrats and share a disdain for the Trump administration, as well as a desire to expand rights for immigrants and gay and transgender people. But they represent different camps in the city's combative political scene, particularly on housing. Mr. Wiener, age 56, has gained national attention as a prolific state legislator focused on getting as much housing as possible built. Ms. Chan, age 47, has a reputation in San Francisco for regularly blocking housing proposals, which she sees as lining the pockets of developers to the detriment of low-income tenants who could be displaced. He calls her an obstructionist best known for voting no, saying she is trying to keep San Francisco frozen in amber. She calls him beholden to corporations and billionaires. Enter Ms. Pelosi. The first woman to serve as the Speaker of the House, she stayed out of the primary campaign until the final 2 weeks, when she endorsed Ms. Chan. Since then, she has hosted a fundraiser in the Jackson Square neighborhood for Ms. Chan, lent her communications director to Ms. Chan's campaign, and worked the phones to gather endorsements, including an unsuccessful attempt to convince the labor leader, Dolores Huerta, to endorse both candidates, not just Mr. Wiener. Mr. Wiener's camp believes Ms. Pelosi has been motivated less by wanting to elevate Ms. Chan than by seeking to block him from the seat he has long coveted. It was well known in California political circles that he had been eyeing Ms. Pelosi's seat for years, and he had once vowed not to run until she announced her retirement.
Last October, however, Mr. Weiner refused to wait any longer and jumped into the race before Ms. Pelosi announced her decision. Ms. Pelosi has given few interviews about the congressional race, but she said this week that her support for Ms. Chan had nothing to do with her feelings about Mr. Weiner. "Nobody knows Congress better than I do. Nobody," Ms. Pelosi said, "and I think she would be the best member of Congress," she added. Ms. Pelosi answered questions about the race after an event at San Francisco City Hall to herald the 106th anniversary of the certification of the 19th Amendment, which established the right to vote for women. There, she listed several reasons for her involvement. "Ms. Chan is a woman at a time when women are losing political power. The two have long ties to the city's powerful labor unions. Ms. Chan performed well as the chairwoman of the board's budget committee. And Ms. Chan worked hard to help pass Proposition 50, the 2025 ballot measure that gerrymandered California's congressional map to the benefit of Democrats in response to a similar move in Texas that aided Republicans. The only negative word Ms. Pelosi would say this week about Mr. Weiner was to reiterate her anger over a satirical chatbot his campaign created that was intended to parrot Ms. Chan and always says no. The stunt backfired when supporters of Ms. Chan, who moved to San Francisco from Hong Kong when she was 13, typed in topics not related to policies, such as the word accent. The bot responded with lines that included, "I'm afraid my San Francisco accent is so thick I can barely understand myself." Ms. Pelosi released an open letter co-signed by numerous San Francisco female politicians and political groups saying that the chatbot relied on, quote, "racist, misogynist tropes for cheap political points," end quote. Mr. Weiner apologized and took the chatbot down. A group of prominent women who support Mr. Weiner held a rally last weekend in Alamo Square to denounce what they viewed as false outrage over the chatbot and promote his record of legislation important to women, including to expand reproductive freedom and healthcare access. Susie Tompkins Buell, founder of the Esprit Clothing Company and a Democratic power broker in California, spoke at the rally and said in an interview later that she was confused about why Ms. Pelosi was going all in for a less experienced candidate. "It's not about any woman. It's about the right woman," she said. "Connie Chan is a place where progress goes to die," she added. This week, Ms. Pelosi said she held no ill will against Mr. Weiner for anything other than the chatbot. "I haven't said anything about her opponent except when he tried to put words in the mouth of a woman, which is something that I have been fighting to protect my whole career," Ms. Pelosi said. Some in San Francisco political circles have speculated that Ms. Pelosi was frustrated with Mr. Weiner because his candidacy might have edged out her own daughter, Christine Pelosi, from running for her seat. But Ms. Pelosi said this week that she and her daughter had never talked about a succession plan. Christine Pelosi is now running to fill Mr. Weiner's seat in the state Senate. "She wants to have her own path in California, which I love," Ms. Pelosi said. "There was never any thought that she would run for my seat, although they like to use that because they don't know what they're talking about," she added. Christine Pelosi, who was at the City Hall event wearing a tiny pin of a famous image of her mother in a red coat and sunglasses, reiterated that she had never planned to run for Congress and added that she, too, was supporting Ms. Chan. "With respect, some of us do things for positive reasons," Christine Pelosi said. In an interview, Ms. Chan said she and Ms. Pelosi have talked often in recent months and that the congresswoman has been generous with her advice. Ms. Chan described filming the endorsement video together as a pinch-me moment. "Deep inside me, I was thinking, oh, I only wish my mother was still alive to see this," she said. Mr. Weiner said in an interview that the chatter about Ms. Pelosi's involvement was a distraction. "I'm not running against Nancy Pelosi. I'm running against Connie Chan, and I'm going to win," he said. And that ends that article. Next up, Wyoming governor objects to, quote-unquote, very odd DOJ election monitoring.
Governor Mark Gordon, a Republican, said he was concerned by the behavior of election observers who visited a polling station in Cheyenne. By Tim Balk. Two election monitors from the Justice Department tried to interview voters and examine voting machines at polling places during Wyoming's primaries last week, local officials said, drawing pushback from the state's Republican governor. The federal election monitors arrived at a polling site in Cheyenne, Wyoming's capital and its largest city, without advance notice around 7 a.m. last Tuesday, said the Laramie County Clerk, Deborah Lee. They asked to interview voters and inspect the machines, but were denied, officials said. It was aggressive, unexpected, disruptive, certainly didn't seem to show respect for the state, Governor Mark Gordon of Wyoming said in an interview on Thursday. We're going to get to the bottom of it as best we can, he added. The Justice Department often monitors polling sites during elections, but the visits to Wyoming came amid President Trump's ongoing fixation with finding evidence of fraud and vote tampering. Mr. Trump and his allies made fantastical claims that voting machines had switched votes for him to his opponent, Joseph R. Biden Jr. in 2020, and he has tried and failed to find evidence of widespread fraud or vote tampering ever since. Mr. Trump has often returned to such conspiracy theories in his second term, arguing that widespread fraud could affect this year's elections. As president, he has deployed the resources of the federal government, notably the Justice Department, to investigate his unsubstantiated claims, sowing more doubt in the nation's elections and raising alarm among state officials about whether he will try to intervene if Republicans lose their congressional majorities in November. Governor Gordon, a low-key, term-limited Republican who leads one of the country's most conservative states, said at a meeting with state election officials on Wednesday that he had been concerned by the behavior of the election observers. I feel very strongly about the federal government coming in and taking our guns. I don't like that, Mr. Gordon said at the meeting. And I don't like the federal government coming in and taking our votes either, he added. The monitors ultimately visited six polling places, showing their credentials only when asked for them, Mr. Gordon said in the interview, describing their behavior as, quote-unquote, very odd. He said he had asked the state attorney general, Keith Kautz, to investigate the matter. The observers had cited statutes related to the Americans with Disabilities Act and the Civil Rights Act, Mr. Gordon said. This year, the Justice Department's observers have visited polling places in other states, including politically tense regions such as the Minneapolis area. The agency said on Tuesday that it had sent 80 monitors to seven states during primary season. But the requests to interview voters and gain access to machines in Wyoming were unusual. And they come at a moment when the Justice Department has been locked in an intense legal battle with roughly 30 states, demanding their private, unredacted voter rolls in a hunt for evidence of non-citizen voting. In early July, the Justice Department sent letters to every state and Washington warning that top election officials would be criminally prosecuted if they allowed ballots to be cast by non-citizens. The monitors in Wyoming said they had been sent to assess whether the election was in compliance with federal civil rights and voting rights laws, Ms. Lee said. But their questions appeared to be, quote-unquote, outside the scope of federal voting rights laws, she said in a statement. They included questions about the nature, length, and timing of poll worker training. Monitors requested training guides, asked how our new election equipment was acquired, and wanted to examine our tabulators, Ms. Lee said. Their conduct, Ms. Lee said, displayed a, quote, complete disregard for our state laws and administration of our elections, end quote. Mr. Trump has filled the Justice Department and other federal agencies with officials sympathetic to his baseless claims about the 2020 election. In Georgia, the focus of many of Mr. Trump's efforts to reverse the 2020 election, the FBI this summer assigned a team to examine 2020 records seized from Fulton County, home of Atlanta. The Office of the U.S. Attorney in Wyoming
Darren D. Smith, did not immediately respond to questions about the election monitor's appearance. But in a statement provided by the Justice Department's Washington office, Mr. Smith said that voters deserved, quote, absolute confidence that their ballots are secure and their voices are heard without interference, end quote. He added in a statement, we are working alongside local officials to ensure every lawful vote is protected. At the meeting on Wednesday, Mr. Gordon told Chuck Gray, the Wyoming Secretary of State, that he did not believe the U.S. Attorney's Office in Wyoming was aware that the Justice Department observers would be visiting. But Mr. Gray, who once claimed the 2020 presidential election was, quote-unquote, illegitimate, told the governor that he understood that Mr. Smith had been given advance notice about the observers. Mr. Gray said that, quote, Wyoming election law does provide for observation, end quote. A spokeswoman for the Justice Department, Kirsten Pelz, said Mr. Smith had been given advance notice. Ms. Lee, the county clerk, said in her statement that a Justice Department official had told her the decision to deploy monitors to Wyoming was made on short notice. The Justice Department issued a statement on the day of the state's primary saying that it was deploying observers to Wyoming and Florida to ensure, quote, transparency, ballot security, and compliance with federal law, end quote. Although many of the Justice Department's monitoring efforts have been uneventful, a letter it sent in June to election officials in Wayne County, Michigan, which includes Detroit, became a flashpoint. The letter described polling sites with machines that were not working and at least one site with a shortage of provisional ballots. It drew a scathing response from Janice Winfrey, the Detroit city clerk. It is important to address election performance based on facts rather than falsehoods that lead to baseless conclusions, Ms. Winfrey said in a letter sent to Justice Department officials in July. She added that the department's assertions form, quote, a baseless conclusion that then becomes the pretext for additional monitoring of Detroit elections, end quote. And that concludes that article. Next, we have in Trump's Washington, ballooning national debt stirs little action. The relative indifference to the news that the U.S. government now owes $40 trillion demonstrates how drastically the politics of deficit spending has changed. By Peter Baker. It used to be that a new report of budgetary red ink would touch off a political crisis in Washington. There would be speeches and news conferences and blue ribbon commissions and legislation and brinksmanship over how to get the nation's fiscal house in order. But when the national debt topped $40 trillion last week, that's trillion with a T, the collective body politic all but shrugged. Never mind that the U.S. government now owes twice as much money as a share of the economy than two decades ago. Republicans and Democrats issued perfunctory, my, we're concerned statements and promptly moved on. The bond markets were not so sanguine as a sell-off indicated, but the relative indifference in the nation's capital demonstrated how drastically the politics of deficit spending has changed in recent years. For generations, the nation's fiscal imbalance was a constant preoccupation of presidents and members of Congress, a defining issue that shaped the rest of their agendas. Now it seems to be barely an afterthought as Washington borrows heavily to finance tax cuts and spending programs. Both parties are engaged in a kind of conspiracy of silence about the eye-watering numbers, preferring to concentrate on other issues, whether it be the Iran war or the cost of living. President Trump is busy trying to restrict mail-in voting in the midterm elections and build his ballroom. Democrats are busy tying Republican opponents to an unpopular president in hopes of taking back one or both houses of Congress. It has been 15 years since the last time Washington engaged in a serious bipartisan effort to curb the deficit, and both political polarization and government indebtedness have only grown exponentially since then. Few think that today's leaders would or could come together anytime soon to make the hard choices,
compromises, and sacrifices that analysts say are necessary. The fiscal situation has never been worse, and yet the political situation has never been worse, and so we are absolutely unable to meet the moment, said Maya McGinnis, the president of the Bipartisan Committee for a Responsible Federal Budget, one of the few institutions in Washington that still consistently focuses attention on deficit spending. The political norm was as soon as you passed some line where things started to feel worrisome, everyone would put on their grown-up pants and do some of the hard work of being political leaders, and that's just not the case anymore, she said. Erskine B. Bowles, who led a bipartisan commission to tame deficit spending in 2010, said leaders in both parties these days are applying, quote-unquote, the ostrich theory to the issue, putting their heads in the sand. They get the arithmetic. They understand that we have a dysfunctional government, that we're addicted to debt, that we have these $2 trillion deficits as far as the eye can see, and we don't have a plan to deal with it, he said. The only real reaction from Mr. Trump's administration came from Treasury Secretary Scott Bessent, who tried to settle the bond markets with a debt buyback plan that failed to reassure investors and was derided even by his mentor, the hedge fund billionaire Stanley F. Druckenmiller. In the long run, Mr. Bessent's stated prescription for the sky-high deficits was to say that, quote, we're going to have to grow our way out of this, end quote. That is a hope, not a plan, and one that would require the kind of sustained economic growth not seen in decades. The government is set to spend $1.9 trillion more than it takes in this fiscal year, or 5.8% of the entire economy, according to the Congressional Budget Office. That gap is projected to grow to $3.1 trillion, or 6.7%, by 2036. Debt held by the public already equals 101% of the American economy, and at this rate will grow to 120% in 2036, surpassing the record of 106% just after World War II. The government now spends more on interest payments than on the Pentagon budget. Both parties have contributed to the gap over the years through tax cuts and spending programs that appealed to voters. President Joseph R. Biden Jr. pushed through an expansive economic stimulus package after the COVID-19 pandemic, as well as legislation to finance roads, bridges, and other infrastructure, and to invest in climate change, semiconductors, and other priorities. Mr. Trump has enacted large tax reductions while pushing for a vast increase in military spending. While the conservative House Freedom Caucus has noisily tried to use government shutdowns or debt ceiling fights to force major spending cuts, neither Mr. Biden nor Mr. Trump devoted much energy to finding a way to bring the books closer to balance. Nor did they pay a political price, reflecting a new reality when it comes to deficits. During Mr. Trump's first term, Mick Mulvaney, while his acting chief of staff, reportedly told supporters of the president that, quote-unquote, nobody cares about the deficit anymore. That may not be exactly true, but it is not quite as high on the voters' priority list. 50% of Americans said they cared about the deficit, quote-unquote, a great deal in March, down from 64% in 2011, according to Gallup surveys. Only 2% of voters think the deficit or debt is the most important problem facing the country today, according to Gallup. On the other hand, the Pew Research Center found that those who consider the deficit a quote-unquote very big problem for the country today has swelled from 55% in 2018 to 64% this year. Taken together, the surveys seem to suggest that voters believe it is an issue, but do not care as much as they once did. Stephanie Kelton, former chief economist for Democrats on the Senate Budget Committee, said Americans had grown inured to doomsday predictions that did not materialize. It's just a running century-long commentary
where there's always an iceberg or a giant dinosaur or a cancer eating you, gobbling you, terrifying you, she said. But nothing bad has happened. You would think if it was going to happen, it would have happened by now, she added. That represents a profound change in Washington, where for years the deficit dominated politics. President Ronald Reagan was elected in 1980 in part on the issue, but his tax cuts and military buildup only increased the deficit, forcing him to reverse course and raise some taxes again. President George H.W. Bush was so concerned about the deficit that he broke his quote-unquote

But in his second term, buoyed in part by strong economic growth, Mr. Clinton and Mr. Bowles, his chief of staff, brokered a deal with Speaker Newt Gingrich that finally balanced the budget. The brief surpluses turned back to deficits under President George W. Bush, thanks to his tax cuts, a recession, and national security spending prompted by the September 11, 2001 terrorist attacks and wars in Afghanistan and Iraq. Mr. Bush invested hundreds of billions of dollars to stanch the financial crisis of 2008, although the government recouped most of that. President Barack Obama spent hundreds of billions more to stimulate the economy. Mr. Obama was the last president to make a serious effort to control the deficit, appointing a commission led by Mr. Bowles and Alan K. Simpson, a former Republican senator from Wyoming, who developed a painful menu of spending cuts and tax increases. It was too much for Mr. Obama and his own negotiations for a quote-unquote grand bargain with Speaker John A. Boehner later collapsed. Mr. Trump, who was such a prolific borrower as a private businessman that he termed himself, quote-unquote, the king of debt, has never seemed to care much about deficit spending. During his 2016 campaign, he almost offhandedly boasted that he could eliminate not just the deficit, but the entire cumulative national debt in 8 years as president. Instead, the debt has doubled since then under him and Mr. Biden. Mr. Trump never mentioned the deficit as a priority in any of his State of the Union addresses in his first term, unlike every president since Harry S. Truman, according to a database search. In his second term, he talked about stopping wasteful spending and empowered Elon Musk to find it. Mr. Musk, who initially promised to cut $2 trillion in spending for Mr. Trump, managed $200 billion in savings, then gave up. The lack of alarm at the latest debt numbers suggests that budget doves have gained traction in the perennial debate over deficit spending. For years, some economists have argued that deficits are not necessarily bad and can even benefit the economy. Ms. Kelton, now a professor of economics and public policy at Stony Brook University and author of The Deficit Myth, is a leading champion of modern monetary theory, which holds that if a government issues its own currency, it can always create money if needed to take care of its people. A deficit on the government side, she said, means a surplus in the private sector, which can be good for the economy. The real restraint on spending, she said, should not be matching it to incoming revenue, but making sure that the government does not pump so much additional money into the economy that it generates inflation. Mr. Mulvaney's comment that no one cared about deficits anymore, she said, quote-unquote, felt like a sea change to me in terms of the perspective of the nation's leadership. I would like to believe there's been some learning along the way and that people have come to understand that the thing we call the government deficit has another side to it. Too often we only present half the story, she said. Or he said, sorry, that was Mr. Mulvaney. But deficit hawks argue that soaring government debt results in higher interest rates, which make it harder to take out a car loan or a home mortgage. We're spending $1 trillion a year on interest, former Senator Rob Portman, a Republican of Ohio, who served as the younger Mr. Bush's budget director, said in an interview. It's crazy. Almost 20 cents of every dollar you send to Uncle Sam is interest now. It's gotten to the point that it's crowding out other priorities of the American people. We haven't done a good job explaining that, Portman added. Despite the restrained response to the latest debt numbers, Mr. Portman said he sees signs that people are taking the situation seriously, and he has been trying to generate interest through symposia, panels, hearings, and other efforts. I think there's a little bit of a groundswell now to do something. It isn't going to be easy. It never is. But even kicking off some sort of process is important, he said. And that concludes that article. And finally today, some scientists have magic hands in the lab. This AI is learning why. Even the most adept

0: researchers may not know exactly what they do to get successful results. An AI model is trying to figure it out by watching every move, by Carl Zimmer. On a recent afternoon, scientists buzzed around a lab in Cambridge, Massachusetts, performing experiments. Their equipment was standard, a lab hood for working with dangerous chemicals, an incubator for growing cells. Their procedures were identical to those in biology labs everywhere. A closer look revealed some oddities, though. Along with lab coats and gloves, most of the scientists wore miniature cameras on headbands. Three additional cameras peered down at each workstation from a shelf. Lab notebooks were strangely absent. Instead, the scientists quietly narrated their work, murmuring into microphones. A team huddled at one end of the lab, inspecting videos of the experiments. This was the real research taking place in this lab. With a system of sensors and software intended to capture science as it happens, down to the millisecond, scientists were training artificial intelligence models to recognize every object the scientists used and every action they performed. The AI even composed its own narrative, describing every few seconds of video with sentences like, quote, "The operator resuspends the pellet by pipetting it up and down 10 times," end quote. The technology is the creation of a startup called Transfer, which came out of stealth mode this week with $25 million in seed funding. The company is tackling an age-old challenge in science: the hidden factors that make some experiments succeed and others fail. Failure can take many forms. Researchers may spend months preparing a line of engineered cells, only to have them mysteriously die along the way. A government COVID test seems to work in one lab, but fails to detect the virus when others use it. A biotech company creates a promising new drug. When it hands off the protocol for large-scale production, suddenly it just doesn't work. "This is just an incredibly painful problem," said Anne-Marie Wagner, a co-founder of Transfer. "There's finger-pointing back and forth. Was your protocol wrong, or did you screw something up? These are very, very expensive mistakes in terms of time, money, and lives," she added. Success can be just as mysterious as failure. Some researchers consistently get experiments to work, earning befuddled admiration from colleagues. Scientists even have a special term for this gift: magic hands. The idea may come as a surprise to people who don't spend their lives in labs. Science is not supposed to be magic. When scientists carry out experiments, they keep careful records, both in lab notebooks and later in published scientific papers. Other researchers use that information to repeat the experiment. But every scientist discovers sooner or later that essential knowledge is not necessarily written down. "A protocol is a recipe," said Jonathan Livni, a senior research scientist at the Broad Institute, who has collaborated with Transfer. "You can give somebody a recipe, and it's not going to make them a great chef," Livni said. Like apprentice chefs, scientists spend years in training, shadowing experts, asking questions, and trying out procedures for themselves. To make an experiment work, they may have to make thousands of minor decisions over the course of a day. A tube needs to be shaken, let it whir on a vibrating platform, or just flick it back and forth by hand. The real good people sometimes don't know why they're that good. They don't remember the 20 times they did something another way and it failed. They've blocked all that sadness out, Dr. Livni said. In the 1960s, the Hungarian chemist and philosopher Michael Polanyi gave this mysterious expertise a name: tacit knowledge. "We know more than we can tell," he liked to say. Scientists have generally come to agree with Polanyi that tacit knowledge is an essential part of research, but it can also slow down progress. In theory, science moves forward as researchers build on previous work. When a new study comes out, other scientists will attempt to replicate the work. If the original result was correct, a replication ought to produce the same results. Surprisingly often, it doesn't, and tacit knowledge is part of the problem. Scientists can't know exactly how to replicate a study simply by reading about it. Rene Wegzgren, a co-founder of Transfer, became keenly aware of this gap while doing research as a postdoctoral researcher. She jotted down records of her experiments on proteins in a lab notebook, but it captured only a fraction of her efforts. When Dr. Wegzgren published her results, she had to distill her records even further. "I did a postdoc that was 3 years long, and then it got summed up in a 3-page paper," she said. Missing from those notes and reports were all the little decisions Dr. Wegzgren had made while performing her research. "All of those details could matter, but we just don't know if they matter," said Brian Nozick, an expert on replication at the University of Virginia who is not involved in Transfer. "When a replicated study fails to produce the original results, that may mean the original study was wrong. Or maybe it was right, and the replicating scientists made an unwitting blunder. It can be hard for teams of scientists to agree on what happened." With Transfer, Dr. Wegzgren and Ms. Wagner are building a system that can slurp up enormous amounts of data about what happens in a lab in the form of video, audio, and sensor logs from lab equipment. Transfer even tracks the source of supplies down to the lot numbers of glove boxes. "Why, you may ask? Maybe there's a fume coming off the glove that is changing your experiment," Ms. Wagner said. Dr. Nozick said that this new approach might reveal some secrets about why experiments succeed or fail. "What I really like about them is they're going gangbusters into trying to unpack every detail. It makes a lot of sense to go all in and then figure out what actually matters," he said. The company feeds its digital record of experiments to computers that have been trained to recognize the equipment used in biochemistry experiments. Artificial intelligence systems track the equipment along with the hands of scientists and decipher each action. This analysis has revealed that lab workers are performing the same experiment in many different ways. "The variation we see, even among well-trained scientists, is pretty jaw-dropping," Ms. Wagner said. Transfer has signed up a diagnostics company and other clients who want the software to track their research. Ms. Wagner said that ultimately it might be possible for the system not just to uncover mistakes, but to document unexpected breakthroughs. Rather than sifting notebooks for clues, the system can look back at every second of the work while querying AI about unusual things the workers did without realizing it. Dr. Nozick said that Transfer would have to present detailed results to prove that this system really does make science better. "Take 50 labs, track half the experiments with this stuff, and don't track the other half. Then look for differences in progress," he suggested. And that concludes that article, and that's all the time we have for today. Thank you for listening.
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2: Here's the forecast for the Boston and South Shore area on the Talking Information Center from the National Weather Service. For today, we'll stay mostly cloudy, temperatures in the mid-80s, overnight cloudy, temperatures in the lower 60s. Saturday is sunny, temperatures in the upper 70s. The sun rose this morning at 6:06, setting at 7:25 this evening. 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
5: Hello, good morning, and welcome to the Talking Information Center's broadcast of the Patriot Ledger. Today is Friday, August 28th, and thank you so much for listening. Hi, it's Linda with the Talking Information Center. It is August 28th, 2026, and I'm going to pick it up where that person left off, I think. Let's start on the front page with the Patriot Ledger. Meet seven Democratic candidates vying to lead embattled Norfolk DA office by Amelia Stern. In less than a week, voters in Norfolk County's 28 communities will cast their votes to determine who's still standing in the race to lead the county's embattled district attorney's office. The seven Democrats competing in the Tuesday, September 1st primary to replace Michael W. Morrissey, the longtime district attorney who is not seeking re-election, have focused their campaigns not just on what comes next, but on what went wrong under Morrissey's controversial tenure. The winner of the Democratic primary will then face independent Joe Pagliarulo in the general election on November 3rd. There is no Republican running for the office. Much of the campaign conversation has been dominated by two cases that have put the Norfolk DA's office under an unflattering local and national spotlight. The prosecution of Karen Reed in the death of her boyfriend, Boston police officer John O'Keefe, and the investigation into the death of Sandra Birchmore. Morrissey's handling of the two cases has brought up issues of leadership, transparency, and accountability, and whether the office needs a fundamental overhaul or a change in direction built on its existing work. For voters still undecided, the seven Democratic primary candidates' answers to these four questions offer a window into what they believe went wrong and what they would do differently if given the opportunity. Here's the seven candidates running in the Norfolk DA's race. Jim Barakat, a Braintree public defender, has emphasized his desire to reduce the prison population in Massachusetts by using his prosecutorial discretion to decide how aggressively to pursue cases. Greg Connor of Milton, is a longtime Norfolk County prosecutor who rose from intern to chief trial counsel, serving under the different Norfolk County district attorneys. Connor points to major prosecutorial wins during his career, including the case against the man convicted in the 2018 killings of Weymouth Police Sergeant Michael Chesna and civilian witness Vera Adams. Adam Deitch of Quincy, a former federal prosecutor, has made corruption in the Norfolk DA's office a central part of his campaign. Deitch worked on the federal investigation into the handling of the Karen Reed case and has argued that the experience convinced him the Norfolk office needs new leadership. His campaign has also drawn support from Birchmore's family. Robert Jubenville, Bob, of Milton, is a U.S. Army veteran and former governor's council member who spent decades in private practice and in the courts serving as clerk magistrate of the Framingham District Court. He has emphasized his understanding of the courtroom and his independence from political pressure or partisanship in his campaign. Macy Lee of Milton is a former Suffolk County prosecutor who served as chief of the Narcotics and Asset Forfeiture Unit for nearly a decade and worked on a complex narcotics trafficking, conspiracy, firearms, money laundering, welfare fraud wiretap investigations. She now runs the Office of Medicaid Board of Hearings. Lee has emphasized professionalism, police accountability, and rebuilding trust with communities that may be reluctant to cooperate with law enforcement. Craig McClellan, a Cohasset defense attorney and former Suffolk County prosecutor, has made civic engagement central to his campaign. He has pointed to his experience on the Cohasset School Committee as an example of how public institutions can rebuild confidence by allowing residents greater access into decision-making processes and encouraging open collaboration and discussion. Djuna Perkins. DeJuna Perkins of Dedham is a former Suffolk County prosecutor who now specializes in institutional responses to allegations of sexual misconduct and discrimination. She has proposed a sweeping review of the Norfolk DA's office and said she would require all employees to reapply for their jobs and would request reassignment of all Massachusetts state police assigned to the district attorney's office. 28 communities in Norfolk County. The following communities are in Norfolk County: Avon, Bellingham, Braintree, Brookline, Canton, Cohasset, Dedham, Dover, Foxborough, Franklin, Holbrook, Medfield, Medway, Millis, Milton, Needham, Norfolk, Norwood, Plainville, Quincy, Randolph, Sharon, Stoughton, Walpole, Wellesley, Westwood, Weymouth, and Wrentham. When is primary general election early voting? The Democratic primary for Norfolk County District Attorney is Tuesday, September 1st. Early voting is already underway. Visit your community's website to learn more about early in-person voting options. Next up on the front page, Quilts of Valor to honor 19 veterans. Each quilt is a hug from the nation saying thank you to our veterans, by Sue Schreibel. In Marshfield, when veteran Ed Timlin learned he would be receiving a Quilt of Valor at the Marshfield Fair, he was reminded of another source of comfort more than 50 years ago during his service in Vietnam, packages from home. My time in Vietnam was a challenge, and I will always remember the warm feeling of comfort that a package from home would provide. Timlin, 82, a former naval officer who served two deployments from 1967 to 1969, said, "I would anticipate having that same warm feeling of comfort in receiving a Quilt of Valor." As part of the nation's 250th anniversary celebration, the fair is presenting 19 Marshfield area veterans, 16 men and 3 women, with patriotic quilts made by 10 local quilting guilds and 2 individuals to thank them for their service during the Vietnam and Gulf Wars. During a special ceremony in Agricultural Hall at 1 p.m. on August 30th, 18 veterans will have a red, white, and blue quilt placed around their shoulders. One of the quilts was presented to a veteran at home recently. Each quilt is a hug from the nation to the veteran to say thank you for your service, said Laurel DeCastro, co-chair of the fair's quilting committee. The quilts are currently on display in Agricultural Hall alongside entries in the fair's quilting competitions. Quilts of Valor has given nearly 500,000 quilts to veterans. The ceremony is being held in partnership with the Iowa-based Quilts of Valor Foundation, whose mission is to provide comforting and healing quilts to service members and veterans touched by war. The organization has awarded more than 454,000 quilts nationwide since its founding in 2003. Timlin and another veteran, Michael Aikson, 76, spoke to the Patriot Ledger about what this honor means to them. Both were interviewed at a weekly luncheon and support group run by the Marshfield Department of Veterans Services. "I'm looking forward to the ceremony, and my family and grandchildren are coming," Timlin said. He recalled coming under fire in Vietnam as a member of the U.S. Navy Seabees, the naval construction force that built and repair critical military infrastructure. He was awarded the Combat Action Ribbon in Vietnam and moved to Boston in 1969 after his discharge. "It's awesome they're doing this," Aikson said, of the formal recognition and thank you for his service. "We didn't have that when we came home from Vietnam." Instead, he recalled people swearing and making rude gestures to returning service members. He served in the Army for 23 years, including in Vietnam in 71 and 72, and recalled his time in the Army as one of, quote, camaraderie, fellowship, and a lot of great memories I wouldn't trade for anything. Who makes the quilts? DeCastro and Pam White, co-chairs of the Marshfield Fairs Quilting Committee, took this project on after learning about a Quilts of Valor project last year at a 4-H fair in Washington County, Iowa. Local quilters responded with enthusiasm. When the Crosstown Quilters of Weymouth were asked to make a quilt, everybody was excited to participate, in part because it was for the 250th. Edith Neal, 78, a past president, said. Neal had already made a red, white, and blue quilt on her own and donated it to the Valor Project. In addition, she joined a group of 20 guild members who worked on another quilt with log cabin blocks in the shape of a star for the Marshfield Project. Holly Carpenter is a local quilter who worked on two quilts of Valor projects with the Herring Run Quilt Guild and the Marshfield Senior Center. Many quilters volunteered this year, she said, because of the 250th, and also because a lot of the people who come to the Senior Center are veterans. The quilts were either handmade or machine quilted in red, white, and blue fabric for one of 12 different patterns approved by the Quilts of Valor Foundation. August 30th is also Veterans Day at the fair, with when any veteran or active duty service member with proper identification receives free admission. This year, the Marshfield Fair will run from Friday, August 21st through Sunday, August 30th. Gates are open from noon to 10 p.m. daily at the Marshfield Fairgrounds on Route 3A. And last up on the front page, Quincy to have America 250 fireworks over Labor Day weekend. The city of Quincy will celebrate Labor Day weekend this year with a colorful America 250 fireworks display over Quincy Bay and a salute to the workers who built our city and our country. For 250 years, America's story has been written by generations of working men and women, Mayor Tom Koch said in announcing the fireworks tribute to take place on Sunday, September 6th at 8 p.m. In Quincy, we know that story well. From shoemakers and granite cutters to generations of shipyard workers, and from the skilled trades to the men and women building and serving our city today. Hard work has always been part of Quincy's story. The best viewing spots for the fireworks are expected to be from Wollaston Beach and Quincy's eastern neighborhoods overlooking the bay. The fireworks display is being presented by Quincy Celebrates America 250, a year-long municipal initiative led by Mayor Koch and Discover Quincy. The series has featured continuing civic events, festivals, and patriotic gatherings commemorating the 250th anniversary of the American Revolution. This holiday weekend event is being co-sponsored by the Quincy Foundation, Lee Kennedy of the Lee Kennedy Company, and John Fish, president and CEO of Suffolk Construction. Glacier collapse may have triggered flood. At least 350 people dead, 1,000 missing in Nepal. By Dina Voiles Pulver for USA Today. The volume and speed of the wall of mud, boulders, and debris that rushed more than 60 miles down a river through Nepal on August 26th shocked even experienced researchers who study mountains, glaciers, and waterways in the Himalayas. The force of this thing is just almost incomprehensible, said Alton Byers, a scientist at the Institute of Arctic and Alpine Research at the University of Colorado Boulder. Byers said it's one of the largest events of its kind that he's seen in some 30 years of work. Communities were devastated. As of the morning of August 27th, more than 1,000 people were missing in Nepal and neighboring China, and local media had reported more than 350 deaths. The missing came from at least 31 countries and included 65 Americans, Nepal's tourism board said on social media. The working theory is that a glacial collapse was the source of the flow that washed away buildings, cars, and people with incredible speed and force, scientists told USA Today. Experts are drawing the conclusions based on satellite images of the peak and a seismic event in the vicinity at 8:37 a.m. local time. Originally recorded as an earthquake, the seismic event was in fact a magnitude 5.2 landslide, a glacial collapse and debris flow, the U.S. Geological Survey reported. And while some scientists said it's too soon to definitively link the event to the region's warming climate, Byers said floods of various origins are being seen with increasing frequency and magnitude as the Himalayas, Sanskrit for abode of snow, and other high mountain regions warm faster than most of the world. Precisely what triggered the collapse and the full set of cascading events that led to the flooding remains uncertain. There's some really good ideas about what may have happened, but we won't know the exact series of events that led to this flood for days, possibly weeks, Byers said. The preliminary details are laid out in a rapid assessment provided to the government of Nepal, written by Jeffrey Cargill with the U.S.-based Planetary Science Institute, in collaboration with an international group of scientists. It appears that a massive ice and rock debris flow plummeted down from a high altitude near where the Bhot Koshi River flows into Nepal, north of Kathmandu. It's believed there were two sources of initial materials, both near the Langtang Liring Peak in the Nepalese Himalayas near the border with Tibet. One, a rock source very near the peak, and the other, glacier ice and snow a few miles to the east, Cargill wrote. There may have been extensive failure all along the area in between. That failure sent a huge volume of rock and ice, an estimated 13 million cubic yards, through, though it could be 10 times that or more, hurtling down the mountain with speeds that may have exceeded 186 miles per hour at times, Cargill wrote. That's the equivalent of a minimum of 500,000 large dump truck loads full of rock and ice, and it would have swept up even more rock, debris, and water as it surged down the mountain and along the river. Given the available information, the most likely mechanism for the flooding is a glacier collapse, said Dan McGrath, an associate professor in geosciences at Colorado State University. The ice would have melted during its cascade downward, providing the source water for the flood. Glacial flow is a hyper-concentrated slurry, like cement. It moves with unbelievable destructive force, unleashing boulders as big as houses, Byers said. Water levels in the Bhot Koshi Basin started rising rapidly around 9 a.m. local time, according to a news release from the International Center for Integrated Mountain Development. Further downstream, levels on the Trishuli River at one point reportedly rose by more than 27 feet in 30 minutes, according to the center's news release. Scientists in several countries immediately started gathering satellite images for analysis, Byers said. The amount of video across social media is quite unusual and will help to document the events, he said. They'll also need boots on the ground and in the air via helicopter reconnaissance. Based on his experience with previous flood investigations in the Himalayas, Byers said researchers will need permission from China to go upriver into Tibet, and they'll need to talk with local communities about what happened. Then you weave all that together, and you come up with a pretty good idea of what happened, he said. While acknowledging that climate change is altering glaciers, snow conditions, permafrost, and mountain slopes in the region, the International Center said it's too early to determine what role climate change played in this specific event. Researchers have linked previous floods in the region to the effects of warming on glacier loss and glacial lakes, including two catastrophic floods in the past 2 years, one in August of 2024 in Nepal's Everest region and another in Tibet on July 8th of 2025. Byers said the massive debris and ice landslide could be linked to the melting of permafrost at the highest elevations, like taking a stick of butter out of the fridge and putting it on the counter. Permafrost, a layer of ground made up of soil, rock, and sediment, underlies nearly 15% of the land surface in the Northern Hemisphere. Scientists have warned for years that permafrost is melting in the Arctic and high mountain regions of the world, with cascading impacts. It's happening much faster than we had envisioned early on, Beyer said. After researchers published a study of a 1,578-foot tsunami and landslide in August of 2025 in southeast Alaska, the University of Alaska Fairbanks wrote that the likelihood of similar large-scale events has increased substantially across the North as glaciers retreat and permafrost degrades. A recent international study presented evidence that permafrost is thawing across much of the planet. It's been 17 years since Byers asked about climate change just after he surveyed glacial lakes in the Himalayas, told a television crew, "This is serious." He reflected on that experience August 26th. "We didn't know how serious the warming was going to be." Next up, an analysis. No one winning, losing in the Iran war. Conflict has become one of endurance. By Kim Helmgard for USA Today in London. If you aren't winning a war, does that mean you're losing it? Washington, D.C. and Tehran are both wrestling with that question 6 months into their fight. One side is struggling to turn military superiority into lasting political gains, while the other may need only to survive to claim victory. Neither side can ultimately win, some veteran Iran analysts say, because the United States and Iran are trapped in a pattern in which Washington believes that overwhelming force and sanctions will eventually compel a weaker country to submit. Iran, meanwhile, has proved as resilient and willing to endure an open-ended war as many seasoned Iran watchers predicted before hostilities erupted in February. This war can't be assessed like other wars. It's very unconventional. It's not about who's winning and who's losing. The two sides are creating costs for each other on different fronts, said Omid Mamarian, a senior Iran-born analyst at Dawn, a think tank based in Washington that watchdogs U.S. foreign policy in the region. The U.S. is far stronger than Iran militarily, but Iran has asymmetric capabilities that have created problems and costs for the U.S., and we haven't seen all of those capabilities yet, he said. The war with Iran is now one of endurance and economic leverage. It has no obvious outcome. The initial strikes were ordered by President Donald Trump in coordination with Israel, which had already been exchanging strikes with the Middle Eastern country after Tel Aviv launched a surprise attack on Iranian military and nuclear facilities. They decapitated Iran's leadership without collapsing it. They set back Iran's nuclear and missile programs without fully destroying them. Maritime traffic in the Strait of Hormuz, a strategic choke point for the world's supply of oil and natural gas, remains blocked by Tehran, though U.S. Navy patrols appear to be making some progress in enabling more shipping traffic to pass through the area. Clonda Raleigh, a professor of conflict at the University of Sussex, England, who created the Armed Conflict Location and Event Data Project, which analyzes war-related data, said the United States is turning to economic pressure because its military campaign has failed to break the stalemate. Iran is doing much the same thing from the other side, using the Strait of Hormuz, threats to shipping, cyber attacks, and disruption to make this conflict increasingly expensive for the U.S. and its allies. The salient question is, what happens now? U.S. hits Iran's economic lifeline. Mediation efforts by Qatar, Turkey, and Egypt have stalled over the past 6 weeks, though Pakistan has sought to revive them in recent days. Trump has even threatened to bomb Oman, another Middle East country trying to act as a diplomatic bridge to find a way out of the war. Iran has issued a series of warnings that any vessels that violate its arrangements for transiting the Strait of Hormuz could face fines, detention, or even confiscation. Treasury Secretary Scott Bessent on August 24th unveiled a fresh round of tough sanctions that he said would sever every economic lifeline that sustains Iran. They target any country that seeks to do business with Iran's aviation, shipping, and tech sectors. Tehran vowed to retaliate and is concurrently rebuilding its military and, according to reports, may be planning on expanding the war. If these sanctions bite the Iranian economy hard, I would not be surprised if the Iranians decide to escalate again by sending more drones and cruise missiles to the Gulf states. Because the Iranians are not going to sit back and let their economy get squeezed in perpetuity, they've got to respond in some way, said Daniel DePetris, a fellow at Defense Priorities, a Washington think tank that seeks a smaller global U.S. military footprint. DePetris said he didn't think Iran would pursue a traditional kinetic war in Europe, but could attempt to retaliate through cyber attacks. Because they're sort of deniable and the cost is not necessarily significant in terms of loss of life, and even the economic damage is usually limited depending on the target. The British government blamed hackers linked to Iran for a cyber attack in late August that caused a British power plant to be temporarily shut down. It came after British officials said they gave permission for the United States to launch defensive operations against Tehran from British military bases. As the conflict has morphed into a stalemate with neither side able to win, it's had major implications for the international security and economic order. This has been costly for everyone involved, including global consumers. The war caused major disruptions to global energy markets. 6 months later, oil prices remain high, inflation has surged, economic growth has slowed. And that's all the time we have today with the Patriot Ledger. Have a wonderful weekend.
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6: And coming up next on the Talking Information Center, it's today's reading of the Brockton Enterprise. Please stay tuned.
5: Good morning to you and happy Friday. It is August 28th, 2026. This month is almost over. And thanks for joining me. It's Linda with the Talking Information Center. Let's spend the next 30 minutes reading the Brockton Enterprise, starting on the front page. Inaugural event celebrates African-American culture by Kathy Bassa. In celebration of African-American history and community, we'll take center stage Saturday at the inaugural African-American Heritage and Culture Day in Brockton. The family-friendly event will take place from 11 a.m. to 1 p.m. on Saturday, August 29th at City Hall Plaza in Brockton. The theme of the inaugural event is 1619, Red, Black, and Green. The African American Association of Brockton and the Harambee Learning Center of Brockton, both nonprofit organizations serving the Brockton community, are collaborating with Sunrise Steakhouse in Brockton to sponsor this celebration of history, culture, education, and community, according to organizers. Everyone is welcome to attend the event, which organizers describe as a celebration of African-American heritage, culture, accomplishments, and the future. Attendees can enjoy a fun-filled day for the entire family, featuring food vendors, games, double dutch, poetry, music, and live entertainment, including a Michael Jackson tribute performance, according to organizers. Voter registration will also be available. Special guest speaker will be Claire Jones, a descendant of Sarah Roberts. Organizers describe Roberts as, quote, the courageous Black girl who challenged the Boston school system in the 1800s after facing racial discrimination in education. Her story is an important part of Massachusetts, African American history, and the ongoing fight for equality, organizers said. Founded in 2021 by twin sisters Jasmine Hodges and Jamie Hodges, the African American Association of Brockton is a nonprofit organization that spreads knowledge about the African American culture to the residents of the greater Brockton area, according to its Facebook page. Next up, new charges for couple accused in GoFundMe case by Amelia Stern. A Bridgewater couple already fighting a criminal case alleging they pocketed thousands of dollars raised for a homeless man before his death are facing new charges accusing them of posing as a struggling single mother of four to collect more than $267,000 in benefits from state and federal government programs, according to officials. Rachel M. Caddis, 32, and her husband, Brian G. Ferreira, 34, were arraigned Wednesday, August 26th in Brockton Superior Court on several counts of theft and fraud stemming from their alleged multi-pronged scheme, the Plymouth County District Attorney's Office said in a statement Wednesday afternoon. Caddis pleaded not guilty to a 17-count indictment, including four counts of false statements under penalty of perjury, three counts each of larceny over $1,200 by single scheme, uttering false writing and forgery, and one count each of public assistance fraud by single scheme, false statements for medical assistance by single scheme, publishing false financial statements by single scheme, and perjury by false sworn testimony, court records show. Ferreira pleaded not guilty to one count each of receiving stolen property over $1,200 by single scheme, misleading a criminal and or civil investigation, and conspiracy to defraud the Mass Health program. The couple were released on personal recognizance under the condition they stay away from and have no contact with witnesses. Ferreira was also ordered to stay in state outside of work-related trips. Caddis and Ferreira declined to comment on the new case after their arraignment. What are the new charges? According to the indictments, Caddis spent years telling state and federal government programs, including Supplemental Security Income, Mass Health, and Supplemental Nutritional Assistance Program, also known as SNAP, that she was an unmarried mother raising her four children alone without financial help from Ferreira, according to the DA's office. Investigators from the Plymouth County District Attorney's Office, along with Bridgewater Police, the Social Security Administration's Office of Inspector General, and the Department of Transitional Assistance, discovered that Caddis and Ferreira were married and living together and were therefore not eligible to receive more than $267,000 in benefits, the DA's office said. To back up the story, Caddis forged their lease to remove any mention of Ferreira and used her forged lease as proof of her single-parent household, prosecutors alleged. She's also accused of giving false sworn testimony about their resources, living arrangements, marital status, and family composition. Investigators found Ferreira was working and earning a solid income as a robotics engineer. Had employer provided access to family health benefits, received additional monthly payments from the Veterans Administration, and took paid leave to care for his wife and children, the DA's office said. The indictments allege that Ferreira knowingly reaped the benefits of these defrauded social safety net programs, which included free food for the household and extra income for a more comfortable life, prosecutors said. Ferreira's defense attorney, Michael A. Bergeron, told the court Wednesday that his client was deployed for 9 months overseas in Afghanistan. Plymouth County Assistant District Attorney Michelle E. Granda countered that Ferreira's active military service ended in December 2020, much earlier than the time of the alleged allegations, which occurred after 2021. After the arraignment, Caddis' defense attorney, Ryan Matthews, told the Enterprise his client was a single mom and military wife and did not misrepresent the family situation. What happened in the GoFundMe case? The new case lands on top of one that put the couple in the local spotlight more than a year ago, which alleges they stole nearly $18,000 the community raised last March to support a now-deceased homeless man. The couple created a GoFundMe on March 11, 2025, to purportedly raise money for Gregory Bobst, 66, a well-known homeless man who had lived in the community for over a decade. On April 1st, Caddis and Ferreira invited Bobst to live in the basement of their home. About a month and a half later, Bobst moved out of the couple's home after the relationship soured. And on June 8th, he reported to Bridgewater Police that Caddis and Ferreira were refusing to give him the money from the GoFundMe, according to a police report. Less than a month later, on July 1st, Bobst, who was again living on the streets, died without ever receiving the funds, police said. An investigation found the couple had been drawing on the GoFundMe account for their own expenses, including their mortgage, a house cleaner, and hotel stays, even as they told the public the money was being held for Bobst, according to the DA's office. When GoFundMe demanded that the couple return the unspent campaign funds so that it could issue direct refunds to the donors, the couple had to borrow from various revolving credit accounts to meet the demand, prosecutors said. The couple were summoned to Brockton District Court in August of 2025 on three felony charges of larceny over $1,200 by false pretense, embezzlement, and conspiracy, and were released on personal recognizance under conditions barring them from any fundraising. A Brockton District Court judge dismissed the embezzlement charges against Caddis and Ferreira on December 2nd, 2025. In May, a Plymouth County grand jury returned new indictments in the case, including larceny over $1,200 by single scheme, fiduciary embezzlement, and misleading a police officer. The indictments moved the case to Brockton Superior Court, where more serious crimes are prosecuted and defendants face longer sentences if convicted. The indictments returned in the new, unrelated case will also play out in Brockton Superior Court. So where does the new criminal case stand now? Cattis and Ferreira's attorneys are due back in court to argue new government motions on September 28th. A judge waived the couple's presence in the courtroom. A tentative trial date was set for June 7th, 2027. And last up on the front page, seven Democrats vying for Norfolk DA office by Amelia Stern. In less than a week, voters in Norfolk County's 28 communities will cast their votes to determine who's still standing in the race to lead the county's embattled district attorney's office. The seven Democrats competing in the Tuesday, September 1st primary to replace Michael W. Morrissey, the longtime district attorney who is not seeking re-election, have focused their campaigns not just on what comes next, but on what went wrong under Morrissey's controversial tenure. The winner of the Democratic primary will then face independent Joe Pagliarulo in the general election on November 3rd. There is no Republican running for the office. Much of the campaign conversation has been dominated by two cases that have put the Norfolk DA's office under an unflattering local and national spotlight. The prosecution of Karen Reed in the death of her boyfriend, Boston police officer John O'Keefe, and the investigation into the death of Sandra Birchmore. Morrissey's handling of the two cases has brought up issues of leadership, transparency, and accountability, and whether the office needs a fundamental overhaul or a change in direction built on its existing work. For voters still undecided, the seven Democratic primary candidates' answers to these four questions offer a window into what they believe went wrong and what they would do differently if given the opportunity. Here are the seven candidates running in the Norfolk DA's race. Jim Barakat. Jim Barakat, a Braintree public defender, has emphasized his desire to reduce the prison population in Massachusetts by using his prosecutorial discretion to decide how aggressively to pursue cases. Greg Connor. Greg Connor of Milton is a longtime Norfolk County prosecutor who rose from intern to chief trial counsel, serving under three different Norfolk County district attorneys. Connor points to major prosecutorial wins during his career, including the case against the man convicted in the 2018 killings of Weymouth Police Sergeant Michael Chesna and civilian witness Vera Adams. Adam Deitch. Adam Deitch of Quincy, a former federal prosecutor, has made corruption in the Norfolk DA's office a central part of his campaign. Deitch worked on the federal investigation into the handling of the Karen Reed case and has argued that the experience convinced him the Norfolk office needs new leadership. His campaign has also drawn support from Birchmore's family. Robert Jubenville. Robert, or Bob, Jubenville of Milton is a U.S. Army veteran and former governor's council member who spent decades in private practice and in the courts serving as clerk magistrate of the Framingham District Court. He has emphasized his understanding of the courtroom and his independence from political pressure or partisanship in his campaign. Macy Lee. Macy Lee of Milton is a former Suffolk County prosecutor who served as chief of the Narcotics and Asset Forfeiture Unit for nearly a decade and worked on complex narcotics trafficking, conspiracy, firearms, money laundering, welfare fraud wiretap investigations. She now runs the Office of Medicaid Board of Hearings. Lee has emphasized professionalism, police accountability, and rebuilding trust with communities that may be reluctant to cooperate with law enforcement. Craig McClellan. Craig McClellan, a Cohasset defense attorney and former Suffolk County prosecutor, has made civic engagement central to his campaign. He has pointed to his experience on the Cohasset School Committee as an example of how public institutions can rebuild confidence by allowing residents greater access into decision-making processes and encouraging open collaboration and discussion. Juna Perkins of Dedham is a former Suffolk County prosecutor who now specializes in institutional responses to allegations of sexual misconduct and discrimination. She has proposed a sweeping review of the Norfolk DA's office and said she would require all employees to reapply for their jobs and would request reassignment of all Massachusetts state police assigned to the district attorney's office. 28 communities in Norfolk County. Who are they? The following communities are in Norfolk County: Avon, Bellingham, Braintree, Brookline, Canton, Cohasset, Dedham, Dover, Foxborough, Franklin, Holbrook, Medfield, Medway, Millis. The following communities are in Norfolk County: Avon, Bellingham, Braintree, Brookline, Canton, Cohasset, Dedham, Dover,

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Visit your community's website to learn more about early in-person voting options. In other news, dollar stores post strong sales, raise forecasts. For Reuters, Dollar General and Dollar Tree surpassed quarterly sales estimates on August 27th as lower-priced essentials drove consumers to their stores at a time of economic uncertainty and tariff refunds provided an earnings boost. Shoppers looking to stretch their budgets are hunting for cheaper groceries and everyday pantry items at discount and club stores as they wrestle with higher gas and food prices. Dollar General's shares jumped about 8% after the company raised its annual sales forecast and said it would resume stock buybacks in the second half of the year. The retailer is also increasing its share of general merchandise as lower-income consumers look for cheaper apparel, home goods, and toys, boosting margins for the company. In an environment with higher gas prices, we think DG is a concept that consumers are increasingly relying on, said Corey Tarlow, analyst at Jefferies. Higher gas prices were forcing consumers to reduce trips and shop closer to home, helping traffic at Dollar General, executives said. But fuel prices will be a drag on margins in the back half of the year, according to Dollar General and Dollar Tree executives. Dollar Tree also posted its first rise in average traffic in four quarters, but stuck to its annual sales targets for a second time this year as it emerges from a transition period after selling its Family Dollar business. Dollar Tree's shares were down about 1% after it also forecast current quarter profit below estimates. Results from the dollar stores underscore a growing divide in the U.S. economy, with lower-income consumers trading down to more affordable options and putting off discretionary spending, even as higher-income households splurge on nice-to-have items. Last week, retail bellwether Walmart reported a rare quarterly sales miss, highlighting weaknesses in consumer spending, while President Donald Trump warned that fuel prices could remain high as the war in Iran drags on. The dollar stores joined retailers from Walmart to Target in investing a part of their tariff refunds on cutting prices on thousands of items across grocery and general merchandise in the hope that it would stimulate spending. Dollar General's quarterly same-store sales rose 3.5% from a year earlier, with growth in categories such as seasonal, home products, and apparel. It raised its annual same-store sales growth target to 2.5% to 2.9% from 2.2% to 2.7% earlier. Both dollar store operators joined several consumer-facing companies in noting the benefits from tariff refunds, helping them lift their full-year profit targets. Dollar General expects fiscal 2026 profit per share to be about $7.80 to $8, which includes an estimated benefit from tariff refunds after related reinvestments of roughly 25 cents. Dollar Tree raised its annual profit forecast to between $7.70 and $8.05 per share, including a roughly 60-cent benefit from tariff refunds. Rutgers Dean accused of taking upskirt videos. Kahoot banned from campus pending probe outcome. By Tal Nagayan for USA Today. A Rutgers University dean and longtime professor was arrested and charged with invasion of privacy after prosecutors alleged he used a cell phone to secretly record upskirt videos of another person while working at the New Jersey school. Joshua Kohut, 51, of Cranberry, New Jersey, was arrested August 25th and charged with fourth-degree invasion of privacy, the New Jersey Attorney General's office said in a news release. Prosecutors allege that Kohut used a cell phone to record videos of a victim's undergarment-clad intimate parts without consent. Following an

0: investigation into Kohut, prosecutors said a search warrant was executed at his residence on August 24th. Authorities found multiple electronic devices at his home, including one allegedly containing upskirt videos of the victim. The defendant is alleged to have used his mobile phone to record upskirt videos without his victim's knowledge, Attorney General Jennifer Davenport said in a statement announcing the charge. An invasion of privacy like this is not just disturbing, it's also a criminal act. Authorities have not publicly identified the alleged victim, and it was not immediately clear whether the person was affiliated with the university. If convicted, Kohut could face up to 18 months in prison and a fine of up to $10,000 under New Jersey law, according to prosecutors. Kohut has been affiliated with Rutgers University for nearly three decades, according to his faculty biography on the school's website. He started at the New Brunswick campus in 1997 as a doctoral student in physical oceanography, earned his PhD in 2002, and went on to lead the Rutgers Center for Ocean Observing Leadership. He later served as an assistant professor beginning in 2008, an associate professor from 2014 to 2019, and a full professor since 2019, his faculty biography shows. In 2025, Kohut became the Dean of Research for the School of Environmental and Biological Sciences and Director of Research for the New Jersey Agricultural Experiment Station. In business news, Apple's next reveal may be foldable iPhone, new CEO's first big event set with September 9th launch for Reuters. Apple is set to host its next launch event on September 9th, where the company is expected to unveil its newest iPhone series and potentially its long-awaited foldable phone. The first foldable iPhone is expected to be a crucial landmark for Apple, with analysts saying that the high-end devices would be the main driver of higher selling prices and margin growth for the company. The launch would also mark incoming Apple CEO John Ternus's first major event. Apple's longtime hardware chief is set to take the helm at the company on September 1st as Tim Cook transitions to the role of executive chairman. Ternus's appointment, announced in April, was widely regarded as a sign of Apple's renewed push to building on its core strength in devices. Currently, Samsung Electronics dominates the niche but growing foldable smartphone market, which companies are betting would soon become mainstream despite their premium price tags. Foldable phones are expected to be a bright spot for consumer electronics companies that have faced a setback due to a severe shortage of memory and storage chips that resulted in price hikes and dampened overall consumer demand. Apple also lifted prices across its Mac and iPad lineups to offset the soaring costs. Still, the company said in July it was facing very significant supply chain shortages and predicted the snags would dampen sales in the current quarter. Analysts expect Apple to launch a foldable iPhone with a screen similar in size to an iPad mini. Earlier this year, Samsung unveiled a new passport-sized foldable phone as the South Korean tech giant seeks to defend its foothold against Apple. Apple is expected to ship more than 17 million foldable iPhones by 2027, according to research firm IDC. Its entry into the market is also key to driving growth, with IDC predicting a 12.6% jump in foldable phone shipments this year. In comparison, global smartphone shipments are expected to see a record 16.7% decline. And now an analysis. Carney faces ticking clock on support for tough tactics, by Maria Cheng for Reuters. In Ottawa, Prime Minister Mark Carney has the support of most Canadians after breaking off trade talks with the United States, but widespread approval of his pushback against President Donald Trump could disappear within months as the consequences of the trade war sink in. Carney's negotiating position could also weaken if Republicans retain power in Congress after November's midterm elections and reinforce American protectionism under Trump. Carney is one of the few global leaders to retaliate against U.S. tariffs, despite Canada's dependence on U.S. buyers for about 70% of its exports. On August 25th, his government announced dollar-for-dollar counter-tariffs on $20 billion of U.S. goods, as well as a $5.41 billion package of economic support measures. Carney's leverage will start to diminish if this escalating trade war starts to show up in palpable increases in unemployment, factory shutdowns, and declining income, said Julian Karagizian, a former advisor at Canada's finance ministry and economics professor at McGill University. Canada cannot win an economic war of attrition with the U.S. The U.S. economy is 13 times larger than Canada's, a country with a population roughly the size of California's. Carney's office did not respond to a request for comment. And unfortunately, that's all the time we have with the Brockton Enterprise. And I wish you a wonderful, wonderful weekend.
1: 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Please stay tuned for more programming, and thank you for listening.
2: Here's the forecast for the Boston and South Shore area on the Talking Information Center from the National Weather Service. For today, we'll stay mostly cloudy, temperatures in the mid-80s, overnight cloudy, temperatures in the lower 60s. Saturday is sunny, temperatures in the upper 70s. The sun rose this morning at 6:06, setting at 7:25 this evening. 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
9: 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I'm Framingham.
10: And coming up next on the Talking Information Center, it's today's reading of the Taunton Daily Gazette. 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
11: Hello, I'm Bruce of the Talking Information Center, and today I'll be reading news articles from the Taunton Daily Gazette for Friday, August 28th. Glacier collapse may have triggered flood. At least 350 people dead, 1,000 missing in Nepal. By Donna Voiles Pulver of the USA Today. The volume and speed of the wall of mud, boulders, and debris that rushed more than 60 miles down a river through Nepal on August 26 shocked even experienced researchers who study mountains, glaciers, and waterways in the Himalayas. The force of this thing is just almost incomprehensible, said Alton Byers, a scientist at the Institute of Arctic and Alpine Research at the University of Colorado, Boulder. Byers said it's one of the largest events of its kind that he's seen in some 30 years of work. Communities were devastated. As of the morning of August 27th, more than 1,000 people were missing in Nepal and neighboring China, and local media had reported more than 350 deaths. The missing came from at least 31 countries and included 65 Americans, Nepal's tourism board said on a social media. The working theory is that a glacial collapse was the source of the flow that washed away buildings, cars, and people with incredible speed and force, scientists told USA Today. Experts are drawing conclusions based on satellite images of the peak and a seismic event in the vicinity at 8:37 a.m. local time. Originally recorded as an earthquake, the seismic event was in fact a magnitude 5.2 landslide, a glacial collapse and debris flow, the U.S. Geological Survey reported. And while some scientists said it's too soon to definitively link the event to the region's warming climate, Byers said floods of various origins are being seen with increasing frequency and magnitude as the Himalayas, Sanskrit for abode of snow, and other high mountain regions warm faster than most of the world. Precisely what triggered the collapse and the full set of cascading events that led to the flooding remains uncertain. There's some really good ideas about what may have happened, but we don't know the exact series of events that led to this flood for days, possibly weeks, Byers said. The preliminary details are laid out in a rapid assessment provided to the government of Nepal, written by Jeffrey Cargill with the U.S.-based Planetary Science Institute in collaboration with an international group of scientists. It appears that a massive ice and rock debris flow plummeted down from a high altitude near where the Bhoti Koshi River flows into Nepal, north of Kathmandu. It is believed there were two sources of initial materials, both near the Langtang Lerung Peak in the Nepalese Himalayas near the border with Tibet. One, a rock source very near the peak, and the other, glacier ice and snow a few miles to the east, Cargill wrote. There may have been extensive failure all along the area in between. That failure sent a huge volume of rock and ice, an estimated 13 million cubic yards, though it could be 10 times that or more, hurtling down the mountain with speeds that may have exceeded 186 miles per hour at times, Cargill wrote. That's the equivalent of a minimum of 500,000 large dump truck loads of full of rock and ice, and it would have swept up even more rock debris and water as it surged down the mountain and along the river. Given the available information, the most likely mechanism for the flooding is a glacier collapse, said Dan McGrath, an associate professor in geosciences at Colorado State University. The ice would have melted during its cascade downward, providing the source water for the flood. Glacial flow is a hyper-concentrated slurry like cement. It moves with unbelievable destructive force, unleashing boulders as big as houses, Byer said. Water levels in Botikoshi Basin started rising rapidly around 9 a.m. local time, according to a news release from the International Center for Integrated Mountain Development. Further downstream, levels on the Trishuli River at one point reportedly rose by more than 27 feet in 30 minutes, according to the center's news release. Scientists in several countries immediately started gathering satellite images for analysis, Byer said. The amount of video across social media is quite unusual and will help to document the events, he said. They'll also need boots on the ground and in the air via helicopter reconnaissance. Based on his experience with previous flood investigations in the Himalayas, Byer said researchers will need permission from China to go upriver into Tibet, and they'll need to talk with local communities about what happened. Then you weave all that together, and you come up with a pretty good idea of what happened, he said. While acknowledging that climate change is altering glaciers, snow conditions, permafrost, and mountain slopes in the region, the International Center said it's too early to determine what role climate change played in this specific event. Researchers have linked previous floods in the region to the effects of warming on glacier loss and glacial lakes, including two catastrophic floods in the past 2 years. One in August 2024 in Nepal's Everest region and another in Tibet on July 8, 2025. Byer said the massive debris and ice landslide could be linked to the melting of permafrost at the highest elevations, like taking a stick of butter out of the fridge and putting it on the counter. Permafrost, a layer of ground made up of soil, rock, and sediment, underlies nearly 15% of the land surface in the Northern Hemisphere. Scientists have warned for years that permafrost is melting in the Arctic and high mountain regions of the world with cascading impacts. It's happening much faster than we had envisioned early on, Byer said. After researchers published a study of a 1,578-foot tsunami and landslide in August 25 in southeast Alaska, the University of Alaska Fairbanks wrote that the likelihood of similar large-scale events has increased substantially across the North as glaciers retreat and permafrost degrades. A recent international study presented evidence that permafrost is thawing across much of the planet. It's been 17 years since Byers asked about climate change just after he surveyed glacial lakes in the Himalayas, told a television crew, "This is serious." He reflected on that experience on August 26th. "We didn't know how serious the warming was going to be," he said. Most charges against Deep Pond owner tossed, by Emma Rindlisbacher. Deep Pond, Deep Pond farm owner Georges Gazelle was placed on 6 months of pretrial probation in his criminal court case, in which he was accused of assaulting a police officer. Gazelle had a court hearing on August 25th in Taunton District Court before Judge Michael Brennan, where the remaining charges, resisting arrest, disorderly conduct, and disturbing the peace, were all dismissed. Gazelle declined to comment while exiting the courthouse. Michael Malloy, Gazelle's attorney, declined to comment. Under pretrial probation, if Gazelle does not have any additional criminal charges for 6 months, the assault and battery on a police officer charge will also be dismissed. An attorney for the Bristol County District Attorney's Office said in court that he had reviewed body camera footage from the incident and said that ultimately the district attorney's office did not feel the court case should proceed. The body camera footage was not played in court. Here's what we know about the alleged incident. What happened at Deep Pond Farm? Gazelle was charged with assault and battery on a police officer, resisting arrest, disorderly conduct, and disturbing the peace in relation to a July 29, 2026 incident at Deep Pond Farm in East Taunton. Gazelle is the owner of Deep Pond Farm, a popular venue that hosts events. In a lengthy post on Saturday, August 22nd, on Facebook, Gazelle posted about why he called police and what he said he experienced after they arrived. Gazelle said he called the police after a bartender who works at Deep Pond Farm was assaulted. According to the police report for the incident, when officers arrived, they began separating the parties involved in the disturbance, and Gazelle then allegedly began yelling at an individual involved in the initial disturbance, creating a new disturbance due to his behavior, the police report said. Police officer Paul Correo attempted to de-escalate and quell the disturbance by ushering Gazelle away from the person he was yelling at. When Gazelle then allegedly smacked Officer Correo's hand and got in Officer Correo's face, the report says. Police officer Denzel Santos, who wrote the report describing the incident, then went up to Gazelle, pushed him away from Officer Correo's personal space, and warned him that he would be placed under arrest. Gazelle was claiming that Officer Correo was pushing him, but all Officer Correo was doing was attempting to quell the disturbance, Santos wrote. Gazelle initially walked away from the officers, according to Santos in his report. When the officers attempted to walk back to their vehicles, Gazelle came up to me and began to yell at me again. Gazelle was placed under arrest, but he tensed up and pulled his arm away from me, said Santos in his report. Gazelle was ultimately put in handcuffs before being examined by Brewster EMS. Gazelle denied going to the hospital and was brought to the Taunton police station, according to the report. In his Facebook post, Gazelle said, "I never touched, struck, threatened, or assaulted any police officer that night. I never would. I did not call the police to fight with them. I was the person who called them for help. I will never forget the humiliation of being taken away from the farm, I poured my heart, my life, my savings, and countless sleepless nights into building. A place created for families, children, seniors, veterans, first responders, and our community. Suddenly, I was leaving that place in handcuffs, Gazelle said. Fight's not over on mail-in voting. States file new challenge over planned restrictions. By Sarah D. Wire, the USA Today. Multiple states banded together and on August 26th filed a new challenge to mail-in ballot restrictions being implemented by the Trump administration. The fight's not over, said Nevada Secretary of State Cisco Aguilar. Aguilar, who also leads the Democratic Association of Secretaries of State, spoke about the issue one day after the U.S. Supreme Court removed a block on the U.S. Postal Service writing rules to put the plan into place. A second, separate hold preventing USPS from moving forward is already in place nationwide. In the meantime, news of the court's decision has created new uncertainties for voters that state and local election officials must grapple with weeks before Election Day. Despite any perception, the ruling has no bearing currently on electoral processes for mail-in voting for individuals for the 2026 election, said Maryland State Administrator of Elections Jared D. Marinas. It's important that we tell voters mail-in voting is legal. The processes have not been altered or changed, and it is a safe, convenient, verified method of voting. That is the truth. That remains the reality of the situation here. The Supreme Court's decision said a lower court moved too soon when it partly paused President Donald Trump's executive order cracking down on mail-in ballots. It also said states couldn't challenge rules that have not yet affected them. States had challenged the executive order, saying the Constitution gives them authority over election administration. USPS finalized those rules August 21st, despite the lower court's order. The Supreme Court said, hey, your original challenge was a little too early because you really didn't know what the implications were going to be. So now that you do know, go and fight in courts over the actual existence of the rule, Aguilar said. The rules, which were set to be formally published August 26th, detail how USPS would implement the executive order. Trump signed in March that seeks to give the agency a say over when and how ballots are mailed, as well as which ballots are returned to local election officials. The High Court didn't rule on whether the restrictions on mailed ballots in the order were legal or could be used in this year's midterms. The Supreme Court ruling was a major win for the security of American elections. Radical Democrats continue to oppose common sense measures that protect the security of mail-in ballots and ensure only Americans are electing American leaders, White House spokeswoman Lauren Biss said in a statement. The Trump administration will continue to lawfully enact the agenda President Trump was elected on, which includes the safety and security of our elections. The fight over what rules govern absentee ballots could be crucial for the 2026 midterms, which will determine party controls of Congress. Democrats need to flip a handful of seats in the House and Senate to gain control. Colorado Secretary of State Jenna Griswold stressed that voters should know the Supreme Court's move was procedural, not final. We are going to continue to fight this as the executive order is implemented. We believe we are on the right side of the law, the Constitution, and history, Griswold said. Voting by mail has decreased since its peak during the COVID-19 pandemic. Still, nearly 30% of voters cast an absentee ballot in the 2024 election. Democrats are more likely than Republicans to vote by mail, according to the MIT Election Data and Science Lab. The point is to undermine faith of the public in our elections by raising the specter of chaos and distrust that will get people to stay home on Election Day, said Sean Morales Doyle, director of the Brennan Center's Voting Rights and Elections Program. The center is part of the legal team in a separate lawsuit that still blocks USPS from moving forward. USPS did not immediately respond to a request for comment. Multiple secretaries of state told USA Today they fear the court's order just over 70 days before the election will sow confusion among voters about whether the Postal Service will get to decide which absentee ballots to deliver. Maine election officials are moving forward as if nothing will change, said Maine Secretary of State Shenna Bellows. What the Supreme Court did, as egregious as the decision is, changes nothing for election officials who are already making plans for November to ensure that every eligible American has the ability to cast their ballot and know that their vote will be counted fairly, she said. There isn't much time left for the cases to be resolved or for the new USPS rule to practically be put in place, state officials said. Under federal law, ballots must be sent by mail to military and overseas voters the week of September 14th to ensure they can be returned on time. 20 states send in mail-in ballots to voters 45 days or more before an election, according to the National Conference of State Legislatures. The new USPS rule requires state and local election official to submit voters' names and addresses to the service through a new portal, and only voters whose information is submitted will be allowed to receive mail-in ballots, which will be sent in envelopes with special federal barcodes. Also under the rule, USPS would not collect or record party affiliation and would not inspect ballot contents. Aguilar said, even if the suits fail, he doesn't believe USPS could enforce the rule in the midterm elections. I don't think there is 1 ounce of opportunity that the post office can put this database together in less than 70 days, he said. To address possible voter confusion, some election officials are urging voters to use ballot drop boxes instead of the mail. But more than two dozen states don't allow ballot drop boxes or have restrictions on them. In many of those states, voters who don't want to put ballots in the mail can opt to drop off absentee ballots in person at local election offices. That's all we have time for today. I hope that you'll be listening to the Talking Information Center again in the very near future.
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10: Hi, this is Jen. It's Friday, August 28th, and I'm reading today's edition of the Attleboro Sun Chronicle. Hope arrives on four legs. Rescued mare gives birth to foal with a community at her side. After surviving a Texas kill pen and arriving in Massachusetts malnourished, a horse named Billy Sunshine gave rescuers the moment they had been anxiously waiting for, the birth of her filly, Raven. Billy, who was rescued by Smoky Chestnut Farm Rescue in Norton this month, gave birth to the filly at 5 a.m. Wednesday at Mind Aligned Wellness and Equine Services in Rehoboth. Billy, a dark mare, and Raya Sunshine, a gray mare, were brought to Massachusetts this month after rescuers saved them from a Texas kill pen. After what Heidi Matus, owner of Smoky Chestnut Farm Rescue, described as a touch-and-go day, Billy and Raven are both doing okay. Raven is understandably malnourished because Billy is so malnourished, Matus said on Thursday. During the birth, Annie Crosby, owner of Mind Aligned Wellness and Equine Services, stayed by Billy's side to support both mare and foal. Annie was observing them and giving them time to settle, but noticed the baby was not nursing as much as most foals do, so we had Ocean State Equine come to check on them both, Matus said. Dr. Sean McPherson of Ocean State Equine Associates in North Scituate took an ultrasound of Billy last week. To help Raven after the birth, the vet performed a procedure known as the Madigan squeeze, a technique that uses soft ropes around a newborn horse's body to simulate the physical pressure of the birth canal and reset the nervous system. Maida said the procedure helped Raven nurse more and improve during the day. Raven received an x-ray to check her joint and bone development. A veterinarian also drew blood to test for vital antibodies obtained from the mare's first milk, Maida said. Ideally, that blood test number would be 800 or higher, but Raven's was 705. After Raven had more time to nurse and get a little stronger, she was retested. Her updated number was 1,075. Maida said Thursday was a much better day, but there is still a long road ahead. We know Raven has a long road ahead of her, but we are all walking right there beside her on this healing journey, Maida said. Madison Crosby, we're thankful for everyone who has donated to the rescue mission. We truly could not have done this without you, they said of their supporters. They and their team are asking people to continue helping with Billy and Raven's medical expenses as their care is expected to be expensive and extensive. Smoky Chestnut Farm Rescue, an 11-acre nonprofit farm on Burt Street, was founded in 2012. Its mission is to rescue and provide lifelong care for abused and neglected animals and to encourage education, community, and advocacy for all living creatures by celebrating animals and the human-animal connection. Donations can be made at smokychestnutfarm.com or by mailing checks to Smoky Chestnut Farm, P.O. 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Raven has an entire community of caring, compassionate people who have stepped up to tell her she is so, so loved, Maida said. Local students join AI intern program. Teens from North Foxborough High Schools learn from mentors. Students from North Attleboro and Foxborough High Schools were among 400 across the state who worked on applied artificial intelligence projects this summer. A $500,000 investment helped expand applied AI learning opportunities, allowing students to collaborate with industry mentors on projects aligned with real business needs in sectors such as advanced manufacturing, healthcare, clean energy, and biotechnology. The collaborations took place through paid virtual internships this summer and included students from 76 high schools across 66 school districts. Students from North Attleboro High School who participated in the internship program were Shema Morkid, Maria Segun, Sai Banthu, and Aditi Kashul. Students from Foxborough High School who participated were Emma Fissler and Sam Bristol. The state announced the expansion of AI learning opportunities in late July at the quarterly Massachusetts STEM Advisory Council meeting at Brightbound in Boston. Brightbound is a national nonprofit organization headquartered in Boston that helps middle and high school students explore career interests and plan their post-high school futures. The Massachusetts STEM Advisory Council brings together leaders from education, industry, and government to advance three statewide priorities: STEM skills through applied learning, guided pathways to college and careers, and alignment with workforce needs through employer partnerships. Funded with $250,000 from the administration's STEM Advisory Council and a philanthropic match from Brightbound, the paid AI internship program gave students hands-on AI experience, connected them with industry mentors, and helped prepare them for high-demand careers. Morkid was co-leader of the intern team for AMI & Co. Skincare Science, an organization that aims to raise awareness about false claims in the skincare industry and provide personal science-backed skincare consulting to customers. After taking part in the internship, Morkid said she was interested in the project because It centered on biotechnology and skincare. I want to pursue a career in these fields, like biomedical engineering or biotechnology, and I never really thought about applications in skincare, so I'm really glad that I got to explore that, she said. Segun worked with Insight Bio founder Brian Thompson to identify a cloud IT infrastructure that would best suit his company's needs, she said. Insight Bio is an early-stage consulting company that connects to biotechnology and pharmaceutical companies with vetted scientific experts through the drug development process, Segun said. As team leader for the group, Segun said she was grateful for the experience. This internship was so amazing, and I wish I could do it again. I gained so much valuable knowledge and skills such as leadership, professionalism, and communication, she said. The Massachusetts AI Hub, a division of the Massachusetts Technology Collaborative, administered the program in partnership with the Work-Based Learning Alliance, a national organization that connects high school students with real-world business challenges through structured virtual internships. Employers and industry leaders served as mentors, helping students build practical AI skills by working on real-world business challenges while strengthening the state's future workforce. Through the Work-Based Learning Alliance's fully virtual model, mentors supported student teams for 2 to 3 hours per week as they developed AI-enabled solutions and deliverables aligned with real business needs. Students enrolled in innovation, career pathways, career technical education, early college and dual enrollment programs received priority placement. However, the opportunity was open to all Massachusetts public high school students. This is the first iteration of the internship program in the state, and if funding becomes available for future cohorts, the program could be renewed, said Emily Gowdy-Backus, Senior Manager of Communications at Mass Tech. I live in a small town, so there are not a lot of internship opportunities, especially in the field that I'm interested in. So I'm really grateful for this internship because I can do it at home and I get to explore the fields that I'm really interested in, Morkid said. Crash closes part of I-495. One of Massachusetts' busiest highways was closed to traffic during the Thursday morning commute due to a crash. All southbound lanes on Interstate 495 were closed at Exit 33 in Foxborough as of 8:32 a.m., according to the Massachusetts Department of Transportation. All traffic was being diverted via Interstate 95 southbound. Mass DOT cautioned drivers to seek alternate routes as the crash was expected to impact traffic through the morning commute. Traffic on the southbound lanes of I-495 was backed up for more than 3 miles before the crash site, according to Mass DOT's live traffic map. Details of the crash were not immediately released. City Children's Education Center gets funding for renovations. Robbins Children's Programs, an early learning center on North Main Street, has received more than $400,000 in state funding for much-needed renovations, including making its playground more accessible. The Attleboro Center was one of 19 programs that received a share of the $6.6 million the state recently awarded to early education and after-school programs. The grants are awarded through the Department of Early Education and CARES Early Education and Out-of-School Time Small Capital Grant Program. They range from $200,000 to $500,000 and support renovations to improve the health, safety, accessibility, and quality of learning environments. Robbins, a nonprofit center offering affordable child care options, serves children ages 2 years and 9 months to 13. It provides preschool education as well as after-school programs for elementary and middle school students. Robbins received $400,574, which will be used for additional playground accessibility measures, updates to the HVAC system, Wi-Fi thermostats, and new sinks and countertops in classrooms, said Deborah Garvin, the center's program director. The playground in particular is a big ticket item, she said. The improvements include replacing the wood chips beneath the playground with a rubber surface to make it more inclusive for children in wheelchairs or those temporarily using crutches, for example. The Wi-Fi thermostat, also called a smart thermostat, allows staff to control heating and cooling from their phones or set automatic temperature schedules to save energy when the building is empty. Garvin said the items needed updating because they had not been replaced since the facility was built about 15 years ago. The teachers are all excited about the updates to the playground, so that will really make a difference in terms of it being accessible to any child that enrolls here, Garvin said, and the energy efficiency that will improve because of the Wi-Fi and the HVAC system. Those are things that are really going to make a difference to us. A promising start. Kim shoots 64 at TPC Boston, leads after first round. Golf returned to Norton on Thursday morning as the first round of the LPGA Tour's FM Championship started at TPC Boston. The third running of the tournament sees Si-Young Kim hold the lead after the first round with an 8-under par round of 64. Chasing Kim through Thursday is both Emily Peterson and Mayu Yamashita in second at 7-under par. Somi Lee was 6-under par in fourth. Lottie Wode, Allison Corpus, Gabby Lopez, Jenny Bay, Arpachaya Ubal, Lauren Coughlin, Hyo Joo Kim, and 2024 Hyeron Ryu were each tied for fourth at 4-under par. Kim said she felt the greens were playing soft in comparison to last year's tournament due to rain leading into the tournament, which allowed for chances to gain strokes on and around the green. Kim finished with four birdies on the front, including an eagle on number seven with two birdies on the back nine. She played bogey-free on a course that has historically favored the golfers, seeing front runners go as low as 20 under par across 4 days. I feel like this year the greens are a little softer than last year. I was able to have a lot of birdie chances, even on the front nine, Kim said. I feel really good today, feeling strong. When I played the Pro-Am, I asked the guys what it was little softer, and they said the course got a lot of rain, so that's why. We can more hit the pin and get a lot of birdies. Wode, also playing bogey-free with four birdies on the front nine with a straight run of par through the back nine, said, with the thick fairways at TPC Boston, you can't afford to miss a fairway, which she did well in hitting and tried to be aggressive on some holes throughout the round. I think I generally played a bit better on the front nine. I hit pretty much every fairway, and the rough's pretty thick out there, so you need to hit the fairways, Wode said. Hit some pretty close shots on some holes and did well on the par fives, getting on the greens, so kind of had to tap in from the front nine. There were few sneaky pins out there you had to play away from, but overall tried to be pretty aggressive. Other notables in the field include Lexi Thompson, Rose Zhang, and world number one Nelly Korda, tied for 34th with an even par day of 72. Charlie Hull shot a 2-under round of 70 to go into Friday tied for 15th. Play from TPC Boston resumes on Friday morning at 7 a.m. Henry, a more visible presence at Sox games. Owner enjoying every bit of team's second half surge. On the night the Boston Red Sox secured their most dramatic win of the season on August 6th, John Henry said, Henry, a more visible presence at Sox games. Owner enjoying every bit of team's second half surge. On the night the Boston Red Sox

Truly, Private Henry was heard loud and clear. There it is! Tie game, Henry bellowed, chuckling, when Anthony Siegler hit a sacrifice fly to knot the game 9-9 in the 10th. That's gonna tie it, Henry said in an inning later, when a similar fly ball from Willier Abreu made it 10-10. Oh, we win the game, we win the game, Henry said, finally, when Caleb Durbin's RBI single gave the Red Sox a walk-off victory. He clapped loudly as the Sox rushed the field and repeated Durbin's name. The brief look behind the scenes was the latest and perhaps most notable Henry sighting during the 2026 season. Even before the Red Sox mid-season turnaround, it seemed, at least to those who followed the team closely, like Boston's principal owner was more visible than he had been in recent seasons. He's been pretty in tune with what the team's doing, for sure, said interim manager Chad Tracy. But is Henry actually around more, or is he simply being seen more often? If the latter, is it on purpose? I've spoken publicly about this over the years, particularly when questions have been raised about whether John's engagement with the Red Sox has changed. It hasn't, team president and CEO Sam Kennedy wrote in an email to Mass Live. What has changed is that our social media channels and Nesson have made his presence at the ballpark more visible. Perhaps we could have done a better job over the years of showing something that those of us inside the organization have always seen firsthand. In years past, it felt like months went by without a Henry sighting at Fenway Park. Now, it's a common occurrence. All season, the 76-year-old has been a frequent presence on the field before games and has been shown quite often during broadcasts in his suite. A couple of weeks into the season, Henry was seen on camera in his suite reacting to fans chanting, "Sell the team." He was in Baltimore for the firing of Alex Cora and much of his coaching staff on the weekend of April 25th and was at Camden Yards on Chad Tracy's first day. In mid-May, he agreed to an interview for a Sports Business Journal story, then gave a speech at the outlet's award ceremony where he was an honoree. One early June weekend, he showed up unannounced at Yankee Stadium to watch the Red Sox take on the Yankees and even held court in the dugout. Making small talk off the record, Henry complained to some reporters and broadcasters about the team's standing and inability to win at home. At the end of an early July road trip in which the Red Sox won 9 games in a row in Anaheim, Chicago, and New York, Henry joined Kennedy and Chief Baseball Officer Craig Breslow at Fenway Park for the team buses to return from Logan Airport. The group shook hands with players, coaches, and staffers and thanked them for a job well done. At the trade deadline, Henry was photographed strategizing with Breslow and Kennedy in the team's temporary war room on Brookline Avenue, then smiled and told an NBC Sports Boston cameraman on Jersey Street that he was very pleased with the team's trade haul. On August 4th, he enjoyed a pregame cigar by himself in the Fenway Park stands, then, in a rare step, was seen sitting in seats close to the field late in the game. 2 days later, his reactions to Boston's most dramatic win of the season on his wife's Instagram story went viral, at least locally. It's not exactly a media tour, as Henry has still declined to talk publicly about the team when asked, continuing a streak that dates back to February 2020. Still, Henry's actions this season represent a departure from the last few seasons, in which it felt like every time he was spotted at the ballpark was something of an event. Conversations with numerous individuals around Fenway Park elicited similar answers. Multiple people with knowledge of Henry's schedule said that his presence at Fenway has been consistent with previous seasons. One source said, bluntly, he's always been around. Players, too, vouched for his involvement. He'll come in the clubhouse after big wins and stuff. Those are always fun having him around, said third baseman Caleb Durbin. Him and all the front office guys are around all the time. Even if Henry is at Fenway just as much as he has been in years past, it seems that for some reason a conscious effort is being made to make sure that's known.
I've been with the Red Sox for all 25 seasons of John's ownership, so I've had a unique vantage point on his engagement with this organization, Kennedy wrote.

0: it has been remarkably consistent throughout that entire period. For 2.5 decades, John has been in daily communication with me, our baseball and business leadership, the commissioner, and owners across the league. He is deeply engaged in every important decision regarding the club. For years, Kennedy has contended that the biggest misconception surrounding the Red Sox was that Henry was less involved than he was at the beginning of his ownership, when he publicly pined about an obsession over winning. In spring training, Kennedy called it hurtful that some people thought FSG might not care or have the passion for winning that it did before Boston won 4 championships between 2004 and 2018. On the Fenway Rundown podcast in September 2022, Kennedy pushed back when the topic of the group's focus came up. The notion that there's a lack of focus or interest with our ownership group is a bothersome narrative, Kennedy said nearly 4 years ago. I can tell you directly that John Henry and Tom Werner are as committed to winning, if not more. They're more focused, they're more day-to-day on the baseball ops and the business affairs and being active in the community with the Boston Red Sox than ever before. Now, John grew up a passionate, diehard baseball fan, Kennedy said via email this week. That has never changed. Anyone who has worked closely with the Red Sox or with John across Major League Baseball knows how deeply he cares about this club, how engaged he is in the decisions we make, and how passionate he remains about the game. As MassLive reported in June, Henry, ahead of what are expected to be tense labor negotiations this winter, removed himself from the league's negotiating committee, but will lead the media committee in negotiations with the players' union. On April 25th, Henry, who had a close relationship with Cora, was in the fourth floor Viridian conference room at the Four Seasons Baltimore when the manager was informed of his firing. In that meeting, all parties discussed the season to that point, including what the coaching staff felt was a flawed roster. Henry, Kennedy, and Breslow then went to dinner at a nearby restaurant and returned hours later, shortly after Cora and the other fired coaches had departed for the airport. Henry was not present at the hotel when Chad Tracy arrived in the wee hours of the morning on the eve of his first day as interim manager. The next morning, Henry spoke with Tracy, but was not in the room at Camden Yards when Kennedy and Breslow addressed the media. As reporters left that conference, Henry declined interviews from multiple reporters in the tunnel near Boston's clubhouse and quickly left. According to players, he did not address the team about the firings. Henry's relationship with Tracy has grown since April. Soon, Henry, along with Werner, Kennedy, and Breslow, will have to decide on the future of their managerial position. I just talk with him when I see him, said Tracy. He's obviously been around and pops in. He's been excited about what's happening. Give him a handshake and chit-chat here and there. That's been nice. It has been good. Along the way. A celebration of all things Wrentham. The annual Wrentham Day celebration is marking its 40th anniversary next month, returning to the Wrentham Common from 9 a.m. to 3 p.m. Saturday, September 12th. There will be food, games, music, local vendors, and a pickleball tournament. Vendor registration is open, and the online application can be found at wrenthamma.myrec.com. And all things rock in Attleboro. Attleboro Still Rocks, an annual music festival that raises money for local arts programs and music education, is returning for its 9th year on Saturday, September 12th at the Portuguese American Club at 63 Prairie Avenue. Gates will open at 11:30 a.m. with band performances beginning at noon and running until around 6:30 p.m. The rain date is Saturday, September 19th. The event features live music from 6 bands, and this year's proceeds will benefit the Tim Lindsay Grant Program, which provides financial support to Attleboro musicians and offers scholarships to music students in collaboration with Attleboro School of Rock. Admission is $25, available at the gate. More info can be found at attleborocks.com. The One Bite King visits local shops. One Bite, everyone knows the rules. Massachusetts native and founder of Barstool Sports, Dave Portnoy, brought his viral video series One Bite Pizza Reviews to the Attleboro area. These pizza reviews include Portnoy walking into random pizzerias, ordering a plain cheese pizza, taking a single bite, and scoring it out of 10. Over the summer, Portnoy visited Rehoboth Baking Company, which received a 7.7 rating, Town Tavern in North Attleboro, which received a 7.6 rating, and Cibo Mato Cafe in Mansfield, which received a 7.5 rating. The highest rated pizza ever on this review series is Monty's Restaurant in Lynn, which received the only ever perfect 10 out of 10 score. Did that used car go through a flood? AAA is warning individuals that flooded vehicles can make their way to the used car market. According to Carfax, over 480,000 flooded vehicles nationwide were back in use in 2025, up 6% from 2024. Flood water can compromise a vehicle's mechanical and electrical components, as well as cause mold and mildew inside the vehicle. While insurance companies often declare flood-damaged vehicles as total losses, and many are sent to auto recyclers for dismantling, vehicles assigned a salvage title may be refurbished and re-enter the marketplace. AAA Northeast suggests checking for damp or musty odors inside the vehicle and rust on the underside of the vehicle.
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2: Here's the forecast for the Boston and South Shore area on the Talking Information Center from the National Weather Service. For today, we'll stay mostly cloudy, temperatures in the mid-80s, overnight cloudy, temperatures in the lower 60s. Saturday is sunny, temperatures in the upper 70s. The sun rose this morning at 6:06, setting at 7:25 this evening. 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
5: Hello, this is Kathleen, and today, Friday, August 28th, I'll be reading to you from the Metro West Daily News. Good to pass up. Why Maynard's Spot Was Chosen for Mexican Eatery by Joanna K. Zuvelis from Wicked Local. Maynard, the former Bueno Isano space at 2 Digital Way, didn't stay empty for long. Veteran restaurateur David Greenhale has transformed the storefront into a Burrito Rose, a fast casual Mexican eatery that opened last month. Greenhale, who has opened 8 restaurants over the past 3 decades, currently runs Boro Burrito Company in Marlboro and Westside Creamery in Acton. And while he was not actively seeking a second burrito location, he saw the turnkey restaurant as an unusually attractive opportunity. This sounded like too good of an opportunity to pass up, he told Wicked Local. Burrito Rose's culinary direction comes from its chef, Eric Rosales. Greenhale, who lives in Acton, met Rosales years ago while he was dining at a Mexican restaurant where Rosales worked. Greenhale recalled being impressed with Rosales' work ethic, customer service, and kitchen skills, noticing how he seemed to know regular customers by name while running operations smoothly. He was running circles around everybody else in that place, Greenhale recalled. At the time, Greenhale owned a pizzeria in Marlborough, but saw an opportunity for Mexican food. After extensive discussions, the pair partnered to open Borro Burrito at 547 Boston Post Road East, Route 20, in Marlborough, which became the foundation for the Maynard business. Rosales of Clinton was born in El Salvador and learned restaurant operations from the ground up, beginning as a dishwasher and eventually becoming a lead kitchen employee under a trained chef. Burrito Rose is a fast casual restaurant with about 20 seats, counter service, takeout, and delivery. Greenhale said the business distinguishes itself through experienced staff, customer service, and recipes developed by Rosales. I like his style of cooking, and his recipes are above the fray, Greenhale said. He emphasized creating a welcoming atmosphere and making ordering as easy as possible, including self-service kiosks for customers who prefer digital ordering. The menu is similar to Borro Burrito Company, but includes specialty items like burritos, quesadillas, tacos, ensaladas, and expanded nacho offerings. Food preparation is a major point of emphasis. According to Greenhale, ingredients are prepared fresh daily, with sauces, toppings, and other components made in-house. He believes the restaurant offers more flavor and customization than larger chain competitors through a wider range of homemade toppings, seasonings, and sauces. The name Burrito Rose was inspired by Rosales and is intended as a tribute to his contributions and work ethic. Greenhale wanted a name that reflected both his partner and the freshness associated with the food. Rose to me evokes freshness and flavorful, you know, good smells and flavor, he said. Greenhale's restaurant career started in 1995 while he was earning an MBA in Connecticut. While bartending during graduate school, he partnered with a bar manager to open a bagel shop. We did it on a shoestring. We bootstrapped it, got it open, and it was successful, Greenhale said. The business was successful, and after buying out his partner, Greenhale ran it for 7 years. Although he later spent several years working for other companies, he discovered he preferred entrepreneurship and building businesses from the ground up. I think I like that part about it the most, kind of creating something that people enjoy and that hopefully is successful, he said. Renowned Westboro organist dies at 87, by Richard Duquette from the Worcester Telegram and Gazette. Westboro. Organist Lois Z. Topner, known for her dynamic energies, once said, "I go where the music takes me." The music took Topner from Bay City, Michigan to Westboro and included 29 years as Minister of Music at St. John Lutheran Church in Sudbury, organ recitals at venues such as Mechanics Hall in Worcester and Old South Church in Boston, and concert tours of Europe. She's now being remembered by the music world and particularly the organ community as a truly remarkable woman. Topner, 87, who lived in Westboro many years, died August 14th in UMass Memorial Medical Center University campus in Worcester, according to her obituary. Her husband of 63 years, Thomas G. Topner, 95, had died 17 days before on July 28th. Lois's spunky nature, creative leadership, and dynamo energies will be sorely missed in our music and church communities, her obituary said. She was a premier evangelist for the pipe organ and live music for the community, said Will Sherwood, past dean of the Worcester chapter of American Guild of Organists, retired music director and organist at First Unitarian Church of Worcester, and emeritus principal organist at Mechanics Hall. As Telegram and Gazette reporter Donna Boynton put in a 2014 story, Hoepner is barely 5 feet tall, but when she sits in front of the J.W. Walker & Sons organ at St. John the Evangelical Lutheran Church in Sudbury, it turns it on to hear the bellows hiss to life, its steel pipes gleaming like teeth. She can make the church shake with a joyful noise. Hoepner was active in the Worcester chapter of American Guild of Organists, serving as a sub-dean and program chair. She was also a national secretary of the American Guild of Organists from 2008 to 2014. She was asked to run for president of the American Guild of Organists after that, but declined. She was forthright with a great sense of humor, organists recalled. Lois Hoepner was a mainstay in our chapter all her life, always playing at services and lending her support for everything organ-related happening in the Worcester area. She had a tremendous energy along with plenty of creative ideas and suggestions. She will be sorely missed by all, said Randy Steer, current dean of the Worcester American Guild of Organists. She was a woman who exuded energy and a strong life force. She had an indomitable spirit. If something didn't sit right with her, she would let others know her feelings in no uncertain terms, said James E. Thomas Hauer, executive director emeritus of the National American Guild of Organists, in an email to guild members. A lifelong learner, she worked diligently to be the best musician she could be. Lois was a truly remarkable woman. May her memory forever be a blessing, he said. A professional with the highest standards, she was able to recognize those gifts in others and support them in furthering their dreams and ambitions. This is one of the most wonderful things any human being can do, and she did it repeatedly with intelligence, thoughtfulness, and intention, said Peter Edwin Krasinski, current principal organist at Mechanics Hall. She had a great laugh and a positive spirit. I respected Lois greatly for her keen leadership and problem solving, said Sherwood. She was excellent at networking and bringing musicians together to create great music for the public. She cheerfully welcomed new musicians to the community. Hoepner graduated from Central Michigan University and received her Master of Music degree in organ performance from Boston Conservatory. She was organ director at Sudbury United Methodist Church before becoming Minister of Music at St. John Lutheran Church. Her duties there included organist, choir director, handbell choir director, and coordinator of instrumental musicians. She also performed as an accompanist and soloist with the Myron Heaton Choral of Nevada in 5 European tours. Closer to home, Hoepner had been an artist in residence at Neshoba Regional High School in Bolton. Thomas Hoepner worked as a quality control manager in the manufacturing industry for many years. The couple had 2 children and were members of the Trinity Lutheran Church in Worcester. Her relationship with her husband has to be one of the most inspiring I've ever seen, and their true love for each other was impossible to hide from anyone that saw them together. A great example for all of us to attempt to follow when considering caring for those that we love, Krasinski said. Lois Topner and Krasinski participated on several projects together, including a Bacathon in Worcester in 2019, presented by the Worcester American Guild of Organists. During conventions, sitting next to Lois before an event or a dinner meant that you were going to get an earfill. But for those that listened, they always were able to gain a better insight and really consider what they needed for a successful endeavor, musical or otherwise, Krasinski said. I remember her passionately chatting to me and my partner for some time before an event which had been delayed. On a somewhat humorous note, when it was announced that the concert would finally begin, I heard people behind us say, gently, "I'm glad that's over," Krasinski recalled. But it was always about important things and never glittering generalities, but her perspective on what was happening, what was right with it, and what was wrong with it, and what could be done to make it better. These observations were valuable and very helpful for those that considered them, he said. A celebration of life service will be held at 11 a.m. August 28th in Trinity Lutheran Church, 73 Lancaster Street, Worcester. For more information, visit NORDGREN memorialchapel.com/obituaries/LOISTOEPPNER. Mass expert shares a better way to kill spotted lanternflies by Rin Velasco from USA Today Network, New England. Many people have been told to squish on sight when it comes to spotted lanternflies in Massachusetts. And while squishing spotted lanternflies won't hurt you, one state scientist said that there are better ways to deal with spotted lanternfly infestations. Spotted lanternflies are an invasive species of sap feeder insects that can cause lasting damage to plants they feed on. SLF infestations have been spotted in more than 130 cities and towns across Massachusetts, a Bay State biologist said. Environmental biologist Jennifer Foreman Orth of the Massachusetts Department of Agricultural Resources said when dealing with a large volume of spotted lanternflies, squishing isn't the best option. When we talk to people about what they can do to deal with lanternflies, we talk about things like vacuuming them up if they have a canister vac or a shop vac, Orth said. She also suggested upsetting traps for spotted lanternflies to get caught and die in, like using a plastic bottle or a plastic bag. Here's what you need to know about the spotted lanternflies. Why are the spotted lanternflies a problem? Spotted lanternflies can damage and even help kill the plants they feed on, such as tree of heaven, black walnut trees, hops, and grapevines. They're not going to kill all of the plants they have fed on, but they do have problems that make them nuisances, Orth said. For example, the fluid they excrete when it feeds on sap. It's a waste product, for lack of a better term, Orth said. The waste product, or honeydew as it's also called, is a sugary and sticky liquid that can look like raindrops that never dry. When left untended, honeydew can ferment and create sooty mold that is smelly and unsightly. Large amounts of honeydew can attract stinging bugs like bees and wasps, Orth said. You can find spotted lanternfly infestations areas in Massachusetts on the MDAR Invasive Pest Dashboard. How to trap spotted lanternflies with a bottle. If you want to go DIY with it and don't want to deal with cleaning dead bugs out of your nice vacuum, you can make the bottle trap method so that you can get rid of them without having to touch them. If you want to try the bottle trap method, according to the website Mental Floss, you just need to take an empty water or soda bottle, take off the cap, and place the mouth of the bottle right above the insect, activating its jump reflex and landing them inside the bottle. And you can do so repeatedly. Just make sure to keep the bottle cap on or they'll attempt to crawl back out. You can also try out a circle trap, which Orth also recommended. A circle trap is a funnel-style device that leads the bugs to a dead-end container to trap them. Glacier collapse may have triggered flood. At least 165 people dead, 1,500 missing in Nepal. By Dinah Voiles-Pulver from USA Today. The volume and speed of the wall of mud, boulders, and debris that rushed more than 60 miles down a river through Nepal on August 26th shocked and even experienced researchers who study mountains, glaciers, and waterways in the Himalayas. The force of this thing is just almost incomprehensible, said Alton Byers, a scientist at the Institute of Arctic and Alpine Research at the University of Boulder, Colorado. Byers said it's one of the largest events of its kind that he's seen in some 30 years of work. Communities were devastated. As of the morning of August 27th, nearly 1,500 people were missing and at least 165 people had been reported dead. The working theory is that a glacial collapse was the source of the flow that washed away buildings, cars, and people with incredible speed and force, scientists told USA Today. Experts are drawing the conclusions based on the satellite images of the peak and a seismic event in the vicinity at 8:37 a.m. local time. Originally recorded as an earthquake, the seismic event was in fact a magnitude 5.2 landslide, a glacial collapse, and debris flow, the U.S. Geological Survey reported. And while some scientists said it's too soon to definitively link the event to the region's warming climate, Byers said floods of various origins are being seen with increasing frequency and magnitude as the Himalayas, Sanskrit for abode of snow, and other high mountain regions warm faster than most of the world. Precisely what triggered the collapse and the full set of cascading events that led to the flooding remains uncertain. There is some really good ideas about what may have happened, but we won't know the exact series of events that led to this flood for days, possibly weeks, Byers said. The preliminary details are laid out in rapid assessment provided to the government of Nepal, written by Jeffrey Cargill with U.S.-based Planetary Science Institute, in collaboration with an international group of scientists. It appears that a massive ice and rock debris flow plummeted down from a high altitude near where the Bhot Koshi River flows into Nepal, north of Kathmandu. It is believed that there were two sources of initial materials, both near the Langtang Lirong Peak in the Nepalese Himalayas near the border with Tibet, one a rock source very near the peak and the other glacier ice and snow a few miles to the east, Cargill wrote. There may have been extensive failure all along the area in between. That failure sent a huge volume of rock and ice, an estimated 13 million cubic yards, though it could be 10 times that or more, hurtling down the mountain with speeds that may have exceeded 186 miles per hour at times, Cargill wrote. That is the equivalent of a minimum of 500,000 large dump truck loads full of rock and ice, and it would have swept up even more rock, debris, and water as it surged down the mountain and along the river. Given the available information, the most likely mechanism for the flooding is a glacier collapse, said Dan McGrath, an associate professor in geosciences at Colorado State University. The ice would have melted during its cascade downward, providing the source of water for the flood. Glacial flow is a hyper-concentrated slurry, like cement. It moves with unbelievable destructive force, unleashing boulders as big as houses, Byers said. Water levels in the Botkashi Basin started rising rapidly around 9 a.m. local time, according to a news release from the International Center for Integrated Mountain Development. Further downstream, levels on the Trishuli River at one point reportedly rose by more than 27 feet in 30 minutes, according to the center's news release. Scientists in several countries immediately started gathering satellite images for analysis, Byers said. The amount of video across social media is quite unusual and will help to document the events, he said. They will also need boots on the ground and in the air via helicopter reconnaissance. Based on his experience with previous flood investigations in the Himalayas, Byers said researchers will need permission from China to go upriver into Tibet, and they'll need to talk with local communities about what happened. Then you weave all of that together and you come up with a pretty good idea of what happened, he said. While acknowledging that climate change is altering glaciers, snow conditions, permafrost, and mountain slopes in the region, the International Center said it is too early to determine what role climate change played in this specific event. Researchers have linked previous floods in the region to the effects of warming on the glacier loss and glacial lakes, including two catastrophic floods in the past 2 years, one in August of 2024 in Nepal's Everest region, and another in Tibet on July 8, 2025. Byers said the massive debris and ice landslide could be linked to the melting of permafrost at the highest elevations, like taking a stick of butter out of the fridge and putting it on the counter. Permafrost, a layer of ground made up of soil, rock, and sediment, underlies nearly 15% of the land surface here in Northern Hemisphere. Scientists have warned for years that permafrost is melting in the Arctic and high mountain regions of the world with cascading impacts. It happens much faster than we envisioned early on, Byers said. After researchers published a study of 1,578-foot tsunami and landslide in August 2025 in southeast Alaska, the University of Alaska Fairbanks wrote that the likelihood of similar large-scale events has increased substantially across the north as glaciers retreat and permafrost degrades. It has been 17 years since Byers, surveying glacial lakes in the Himalayas, ran into a television crew just after crossing over an 18,000-foot pass. Asked about climate change and the region's lakes, he recalled telling them, "This is serious." He reflected on that experience August 26th. "We didn't know how serious the warming was going to be," he said. "What we've seen since then, in the last 17 years, is an acceleration of the frequency and the magnitude of these events that really has taken us by surprise." Thank you so much for listening, and I hope you all have a safe and well day.
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17: 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And Framingham.
6: And coming up next on the Talking Information Center, it's the Lynn Daily Item. Please stay tuned. Hi, my name is Billy, and today I'll be reading you the Lynn Daily Item for the Talking Information Center. This version of the Lynn Daily Item comes from Friday, August 28th, 2026. And over to our first article, West Nile Detected in Saugus Mosquito. This was written by Elizabeth Della Piana. The Massachusetts Department of Public Health has increased the West Nile virus risk level to moderate in Saugus based on the detection of a West Nile virus positive mosquito in the community, the town announced in a press release. Similarly, in August 2025, the MDPH had increased the risk level in Saugus to moderate. The MDPH recommends using a repellent with an EPA-registered ingredient such as DEET. DEET products should not be used on infants under 2 months of age and should be used in concentrations of 30% or less on older children. Oil of lemon eucalyptus should not be used on children under 3 years of age, the MDPH advised. It is also recommended to be aware of peak mosquito hours, to wear long sleeves, long pants, and socks, to drain standing water, to install or repair screens, and to protect animals. Animal owners should reduce potential mosquito breeding sites on their property by eliminating standing water from containers such as buckets, tires, and wading pools, especially after heavy rains. Water troughs provide excellent mosquito breeding habitats and should be flushed out to reduce mosquitoes near paddock areas, MDPH wrote. In the press release, Town Manager Scott Crabtree and the Saugus Health Department advise residents to check the Massachusetts Arbovirus Update page to better understand local risk levels for the West Nile virus, or WNV, and Eastern Equine Encephalitis. According to Mass.gov, 80% of those infected with West Nile virus will not present any symptoms. About 20% of those infected could have a fever, headache, body aches, nausea, vomiting, and swollen lymph glands. Less than 1% will develop a severe illness. The Saugus Board of Health will work with the MDPH through peak arbovirus season. Larvicide treatments are being conducted in freshwater wetlands surrounding the West Nile virus positive sample site, and supplemental mosquito traps will be placed, the release said. The town also announced that it was again partnering with the Northeast Massachusetts Mosquito Control Program to cull the acute populations of mosquitoes on a weekly basis in the Saugus area. Northeast Massachusetts Mosquito Control will be accepting requests for residential adult side or truck spraying through September 16th. Residents can go to mosquito.org to request an application for ultra-low volume insecticide to the front of their properties. In 2026, Massachusetts has confirmed 2 human cases of West Nile virus. The town stated that Northeast Massachusetts Mosquito Control prefers requests online, but those having trouble with online submissions can call the request line at 978-352-2800. Those calling must do so between Sunday at 7 a.m. and Wednesdays at noon. With mosquito season upon us, the Saugus Board of Health is reminding residents and businesses that vectors like mosquitoes can spread diseases such as the West Nile virus and Eastern Equine Encephalitis, the press release said. West Nile virus does not occur in Massachusetts every year. However, in 2024, the state had its first occurrence of Eastern Equine Encephalitis since 2020. MDPH data shows that there could be heightened activity in 2026. The town of Saugus is committed to the utmost protection and health of its residents and urges all to take appropriate precautions during the height of arbovirus season. The end of the season is marked by the first hard frost of autumn, typically in mid-October, the release said. Elizabeth Della Piena can be reached at elizabeth@itemlive.com. And over to our next article from the front page. Ice gets a cold shoulder in Lynn. This was written by Aaron Hickey. From Lynn, more than 100 protesters marched through downtown Lynn and picketed outside Lynn District Court on Thursday, calling for an end to cooperation with federal immigration enforcement and sharing stories of families separated by recent arrests. The Picket for ICE Out of Lynn, organized in partnership with Lynn United for Change, the New Lynn Coalition, and the North Shore Labor Council, began at City Hall before protesters marched to the courthouse. For nearly an hour, they walked back and forth along the sidewalk outside the court parking lot, carrying signs and chanting in English and Spanish. The crowd spanned generations, from longtime residents and labor organizers to families with young children. Among the youngest was Josiah, who watched from a stroller pushed by his mother, Sylvia. For Sylvia, the protest was personal. She said her husband was on his way to work at about 6:45 a.m. one morning in July 2025 when he was arrested by ICE on the street. She was 5 months pregnant at the time. "My life is changed. Everything," Sylvia said. "And my baby, the baby, has never seen his dad." Sylvia, a mother of five, said her husband's arrest left her supporting their family alone. "It's very hard right now for me and my family," she said. "Right now, I need to work very hard for my family because it's only me." She said she came to the protest because she does not want other families to experience the same hardship. "That's why I came here, because I don't want to see any more families separated," Sylvia said. "That's why I'm here. I need justice for everybody." She was not the only person there with that experience. Annie, that's E-N-I, a mother of three, said her husband and brother were both deported. Her husband, she said, was taken from Lynn District Court while going through the immigration process. Thursday's protest focused specifically on the Lynn Police Department and the courts, where organizers say people have been detained by ICE. Jordan Rogers of the North Shore Labor Council said organizers have spent months pressing city and court officials to address their concerns. "We have tried for months and months to negotiate with city officials, both concerning our demands with the police station and the court," Rogers said. The protest came after Mayor Jared C. Nicholson signed an executive order in February that established several protections for immigrants in the city. It also follows Governor Maura Healey, who signed the PROTECT Act on August 5th that called for the end of these transfers. Roger welcomed the change, but said organizers still have concerns about the courthouse. "We are still out here because people are being taken out of the court every single day," Roger said. "And the leadership of the court feels they are not accountable for the community. You are in Lynn," he added. "You are a Lynn institution. You belong to the residents of Lynn." Rogers said the North Shore Labor Council became involved because its mission extends beyond union members to protecting workers more broadly, including immigrant workers vulnerable to detention. He described seeing work vans abandoned on the side of the road after workers were detained, and said many of those targeted lacked the resources to challenge their detention. "They are taking people who don't have money for legal fees or lawyers to challenge their detainment," Roger said. "They've also been going heavily after union members that are well-organized and well-connected, because they are trying to pick up anyone who is vulnerable, and we, as organized labor, trying to stand up for this." Several members of the Lynn City Council also joined the demonstration, including Council President Coco Ailingsum, Ward 4 Councillor Natasha Maggie Madry, and Councillors at Large Nicole McLean and Brian LaPierre. "For me, as the daughter of immigrants, I'm here to support the community," Maggie Madry said. "Because we are all Lynn, and we need to stick together." McLean said she viewed showing up as part of her responsibility to the city. "As a Black American woman, I think it's important for us to all come together and create a community of care," McLean said. "And as elected officials, we should be here to protect our community." LaPierre pointed to the range of people who turned out on Thursday. You can see that the community is rallying for our immigrant Lynn families, he said. This is a broad coalition that stretches across the city of Lynn, and we will continue to protest and rally accordingly to make sure ICE behaves itself and lets our citizenry live their civic life in Lynn. Alsung said the issue was particularly important to him as an immigrant and as council president of a city shaped by generations of newcomers. As an immigrant, it's very important for me to be here, Alsung said. Lynn is home to people from almost 100 nationalities. Our immigrant communities are part of what makes Lynn who we are. At the end of the picket, protesters gathered on the courthouse steps, where Sylvia and Annie addressed the crowd. All we want is for Lynn to be safe and peaceful. No more violence, no more kidnappings, Annie said. Editor's note, at the request of those interviewed, some last names have been withheld for privacy given the sensitive nature of the subject matter. Aaron Hickey can be reached at aaron@itemlive.com. And over to our next article, PBD Health Department Takes Notice. This was written by Amanda Laurie. From PBD, the Department of Health and Human Services is standing by fines it issued to tobacco retailers for selling Zyn, that's Z-Y-N, chili, an oral nicotine pouch, pointing to years of notice, training, and a voluntary compliance agreement requiring stores to monitor their own inventory for prohibited flavored products. Approximately 20 convenience store owners gathered at City Hall Tuesday to object to fines of at least $1,000 issued following tobacco compliance checks in July. Retailers argued they were not adequately notified that Zyn Chill could not be sold, with one business owner saying she had carried the product for more than a decade without previously being told it was prohibited. However, documentation provided to the Daily Item by Director of Health and Human Services, Sharon Cameron, shows that retailers have repeatedly been given information about flavored tobacco restrictions and resources to determine which products can legally be sold. Peabody's restriction date back to 2018, when the Board of Public Health amended its tobacco regulations to limit the sales of flavored tobacco products to adult-only retail tobacco stores, a category which does not include convenience stores. Retailers were notified of the change on November 5, 2018, nearly 2 months before the regulation took effect, January 1, 2019. The Health Department also offered informational sessions in November and December 2018 to help retailers understand and implement the changes. Massachusetts subsequently prohibited the sale of flavored tobacco products statewide in November 2019, with enforcement beginning in June 2020. More recently, Peabody Tobacco retailers entered into a voluntary compliance agreement with the Board of Health in February 2025. Under the agreement, the retailers pledged to self-monitor their stores and assess their existing inventory for compliance with federal, state, and local requirements. The agreement also called for retailers to inspect new products and verify that they complied with Massachusetts regulations before putting them up for sale. Retailers were also required to attend a training on tobacco compliance. Three sessions were offered in April and June 2025, including instruction on identifying flavored products and assessing manufacturer documentation. According to Cameron, every Peabody tobacco retailer participated. In March, 4 months before the compliance checks that resulted in the disputed fines, the Health Department again contacted permitted tobacco retailers. The notice directed them to the U.S. Food and Drug Administration's searchable tobacco product database to determine which products were authorized for sale and reminded retailers that Massachusetts imposes additional restrictions beyond federal requirements. That database is central to the Health Department's position on ZinChill. FDA documentation for Zyn nicotine pouches identifies ZinChill as a flavored product. The agency's marketing granted order, an official written authorization issued by the FDA that allows a company to legally market, sell, and distribute a new tobacco product. Zyn nicotine pouches identifies ZinChill as a flavored product. The agency's marketing granted order, an official written authorization issued by the FDA.

The product falls under flavored tobacco restrictions and cannot be sold by PBD convenience stores. Cameron said the department and regional tobacco control inspectors have worked extensively with retailers to help them comply with regulations and will continue to do so. She added, management of inventory and understanding what products they are bringing onto their sales floor is a core responsibility of their duties as permit holders. Retailers seeking to challenge the fines will have the opportunity to make their case before the Board of Health at its September 24th meeting. Amanda Laurie can be reached at amanda@itemlive.com. And over to our next article. Here's the scoop. Treadwell's marks 80 years in Peabody. This was written by Amanda Laurie. Plenty has changed over the years, but Peabody has never lost its appetite for Treadwell's ice cream. Treadwell's ice cream celebrated its 80th anniversary Thursday afternoon with friends, family, community members, and local and state officials outside the Margin Street Shop. Owner Tom Gold made sure those celebrating alongside his family were well taken care of, continuously taking orders and ensuring everyone got a taste of what has kept customers coming back for decades. Treadwell's history in Peabody dates back to 1946, when World War II veteran Rush Treadwell returned home and founded the neighborhood ice cream stand. Gold's family purchased and revived the business in 2000, carrying on the Treadwell's tradition of generous portions and service. That tradition has helped make Treadwell's a Peabody staple. It's been around consistently doing a great job and being a part of the community. It's really just become a household name, attendee Paul Cianciulli said. For many customers, their loyalty to Treadwell's goes beyond the menu. Peabody resident and regular customer Diane Kelnan, a member of the Over the Rainbow Social Club, called Gold an all-around good man and praised his longtime support for the LGBTQ+ community. Over the Rainbow, which focuses particularly on queer seniors, while welcoming allies and other community members, host gatherings aimed at fostering connection and reducing isolation. Kalnan noted that Gold provides the ice cream and the Sunday fixings for the organization's annual barbecue. Gold's support for the queer community also goes back to his instrumental push for Peabody's first pride flag raising 15 years ago. For Gold, reaching the 80-year milestone is ultimately about the relationships built along the way. When asked about the praise from those who described him as a stand-up guy, Gold brushed it off as simply part of who he is. It just comes naturally, he said. You try to treat people nicely. The Gold family was presented with two citations to commemorate the anniversary. One signed by Mayor Ted Betancourt on behalf of the City of Peabody recognized Treadwell's for serving more than scoops through its donations and service to the community. State Representative Tom Walz also presented a citation from the Massachusetts House of Representatives extending its best wishes to the business and the Gold family. Taking part in the celebration carried personal significance for Walz. He and Gold would serve together on the city council, and their friendship goes back many years. Walsh's memories of the business stretch back even farther. As a child working at Holden's Dairy Bar, he remembers Rush Treadwell running the shop that would eventually become the Gold's family. It really has been an institution for 80 years, Walsh said, adding that Gold was the perfect person to buy this. The celebration culminated with a ribbon cutting and the pop of two confetti cannons. Somehow, despite the bowls scattered nearby, not a single piece of confetti landed on the ice cream. After 80 years, Treadwell's still knows how to keep the party and the scoops going. And over to our next article. Fayette Street Fire Station cuts ribbon on $6.9 million renovations. This was written by Haley Hadge.

0: The Fayette Street Fire Station officially opened with a ribbon-cutting ceremony celebrating $6.9 million in renovations aimed at improving safety for firefighters and the public. Mayor Jared C. Nicholson said, "Our firefighters do amazing work and have the highest standards of professionalism, and they deserve facilities that live up to those standards." Nicholson added, "We have work to do in that regard, and we hope that this is an example of what we can do when we have both the resources and the will and the follow-through." He said renovations included interior demolition, reconfiguration, and expansion of the living quarters, operational support, the building's roof, new mechanical, electrical, plumbing, fire alert systems, exterior improvements, and a new driveway. Nicholson thanks the residents who neighbored the temporary relocation at 19 Porter Street for their patience and understanding throughout the renovation process. Captain John Godbout said that to maneuver the fire trucks along narrow Porter Street, parking had to be restricted to one side of the road. Godbout said Porter Street was an effective temporary solution, but it's limited to the firefighters to a one-way exit route. The Fayette Street station allows firefighters to exit in multiple directions. Public Information Officer Lieutenant Dennis Ring said Engine 5 completes more than 4,000 runs per year, and Ladder 1 completes more than 2,500. He added, "It's the busiest house in the city." Lynn Fire Chief Daniel Sullivan said the station has a new exhaust system and a greater separation between firefighters and chemical-affected uniforms. The industrial washer is located on the main floor and the living area is located on the upper level, Sullivan said. He said the changes will better protect firefighters' health. Ring said for many of the firefighters, the station serves as a second home. The renovations and additions allowed for a larger kitchen recreation area and workout room where firefighters can rest and prepare for their next call, Ring said. Ring said the hot zone in a fire station is where gear is unloaded and cleaned, while the cold zone is where firefighters eat, sleep, exercise, and convene. He added keeping the zones separate is important for firefighters' health. City Council President Coco Ailsom said, "This renovation stands as a testament to our commitment to advancing the safety and well-being of our firefighters and improving the lives of those they serve." Ailsom said the renovation will expand the fire department's capacity to serve the public. Additional renovations include a new HVAC system, a PA system, and updated vehicle exhaust systems for the fire trucks. But buildings and equipment are only part of the equation. The heart of this new building and our entire Lynn Fire Department is our people, Ailsom said. "Your skills, compassion, and tireless dedication are the true force within these walls. These new building is as much a tribute to your hard work as it is a tool to support it. Let this moment mark not just the completion of a renovation project, but the beginning of a new era for our community," Ailsom said. Haley Hadge can be reached at haley@itemlive.com. And over to our next article. Swampscott boaters' woes coincide with Fish House rights talk. This was written by Aaron Hickey. For more than a century, commercial fishermen have had the right to haul their boats out at Fisherman's Beach when something goes wrong. This week, something went wrong. Less than 24 hours after the Harbor and Waterfront Advisory Committee discussed preserving that historic right for future generations, commercial lobsterman Ed DeRosier's boat suffered a transmission failure Tuesday, leaving his workplace temporarily out of commission. After 17,000 hours and 25 years of reliable service, the transmission needs to be rebuilt, DeRosier said. And looking at the time, that's all the time I have for today. My name is Billy, and I've been reading you the Lynn Daily Item for the Talking Information Center. Have a wonderful day, and thank you for listening. You were just listening to today's version of the Lynn Daily Item. Please stay tuned for more programming, and thank you for listening.
1: Here's the forecast for the Boston and South Shore area on the Talking Information Center from the National Weather Service. For today, we'll stay mostly cloudy, temperatures in the mid-80s, overnight cloudy, temperatures in the lower 60s. Saturday is sunny, temperatures in the upper 70s. The sun rose this morning at 6:06, setting at 7:25 this evening. 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
6: 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J.M. Framingham.
0: And coming up next on the Talking Information Center, it's today's reading of the Salem News. 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
7: Hello, I'm Bruce of the Talking Information Center, and today I'll be reading news articles from the Salem News for Friday, August 28th. Salem shop among retailers suing to halt ban. State's kratom ban due to take effect on Friday by Allison Kuznets. Four Massachusetts retailers that sell kratom have filed a lawsuit seeking to block an emergency order from taking effect this Friday that would temporarily classify all products derived from the Southeast Asian plant as a Schedule I drug. The complaint against the Department of Public Health and DPH Commissioner Robbie Goldstein contends that Goldstein lacked the authority to place kratom into Schedule I, failed to satisfy state requirements to justify the emergency order, and too broadly applied the order to all kratom products rather than synthetic derivatives that pose greater health risks. The retailers filed the lawsuit in Suffolk County Superior Court last Friday. They include Raihan Corporation, which does business as Jay's Smoke Shop in Salem, Bhakti LLC in North Billerica, V&K Smoke Shop LLC in Quincy, and Ambrine and S Incorporated in Bellingham. They're represented by California and Washington-based attorneys with Kilpatrick, Townsend, and Stockton. State health officials have not yet filed a response as of Wednesday, and no hearing date has been scheduled. Governor Maury Healey and Goldstein announced the emergency order concerning kratom sales August 13th through a press release, giving convenience stores, gas stations, and other commercial establishments about a two-week period to remove all forms of kratom products from their shelves. I'm doing this because I care a lot about people's health and safety, particularly the health and safety of young people, Healey later told reporters. And parents shouldn't have to be afraid that their kids are going to walk into some gas station or a convenience store and buy something that looks harmless that later they ingest or use with other substances that leaves them in really bad shape, including death. A DPH spokesperson said Wednesday afternoon the department had not been served with the lawsuit. It is unclear how the complaint may interfere with the order that's supposed to take effect in 2 days. The plaintiffs are seeking a temporary restraining order, followed by a hearing and preliminary injunction that bars local authorities from enforcing the kratom order until a decision is made in the case. Residents across Massachusetts have raised serious concerns about dangerous kratom products being sold in smoke shops, convenience stores, and gas stations, often in forms that are easily accessible to young people, the DPH spokesperson said. These products are not FDA approved for medical use, are sold without consistent safety standards, and can vary widely in their ingredients and potency, leaving consumers with no reliable way to know what they are taking. In its press release, the Healey administration warned that unregulated kratom products can lead to physical dependence and withdrawal symptoms that are similar to opioid withdrawal. While derived from a leafy tropical plant, kratom can be mixed with highly concentrated and lab-modified compounds that can have significantly stronger opioid-like effects, the administration said. Goldstein's order calls kratom an imminent hazard to the public safety. The U.S. Drug Enforcement Administration last month filed notices of intent to temporarily place the alkaloid 7-hydroxymetaginine, which is naturally occurring within the kratom plant, and 3 related substances into Schedule 1 of the Controlled Substances Act. Beyond conforming with federal scheduling, state law outlines another pathway for the DPH commissioner to temporarily classify dangerous drugs. The commissioner needs to make 3 key findings. The substance has a high potential for abuse. It has no currently accepted medical use in treatment in the United States. And there's a lack of accepted safety for use of the substance under medical supervision, according to the lawsuit. In a core argument in the lawsuit, the plaintiffs say Goldstein did not sufficiently establish those findings, which makes his order invalid. The DPH order delegates monitoring and enforcement responsibilities to municipalities. Local boards of health, inspection departments, and municipal governments are authorized to pursue any enforcement action consistent with a finding of an imminent health hazard, according to a summary suspension of a business's license or permit to operate. The lawsuit says that enforcement mechanism could deprive the plaintiffs of their due process rights, contending the order prescribes no notice, no suspension opportunity to be heard, no post-suspension hearing within any specified period, no standards governing the exercise of that discretion, and no mechanism for prompt review. Come Friday, the plaintiffs say the DPH order will turn their store inventories into contraband, and that removing Kratom products will cause immediate and substantial loss. The plaintiffs add they will suffer imminent and irreparable harm, including losing customer relationships and facing reputational consequences from being designated an imminent health hazard. Massachusetts has recorded more than 100 Kratom-associated deaths since 2020, according to the order. The Massachusetts and Rhode Island Poison Center has reported about 130 Kratom-related calls from January 2021 through July 29, 2026, and this year's volume so far is nearly equal to all calls made in 2025. The lawsuit says that public health data does not describe a sudden emergency. Campaign notebook. Closing arguments and attacks in the 6th Congressional District race by Christian M. Wade. A crowded field of Democratic hopefuls in the 6th Congressional District race spent much of the week touting endorsements and making their final closing arguments to voters ahead of next Tuesday's primary. And a few candidates got in parting shots at their rivals. State Representative Tram Nguyen, a Democrat from Andover, appears to have the wind in her sails ahead of next week's election after picking up endorsements from Democratic Attorney General Andrea Campbell and the Boston Globe's editorial board. Both cited her working-class immigrant upbringing and her experience as a state lawmaker, among other reasons. Tram Nguyen has never shied away from standing up for what is right. And now, more than ever, we need women in leadership who are willing to stand up, speak out, and fight for what is right, even when it isn't easy or politically convenient, Campbell said in her endorsement. Those key endorsements came after two members of the state's all-Democrat congressional delegation, Representatives Lori Trahan and Ayanna Pressley, announced their support for her candidacy to become the state's first Asian-American member of Congress. Former Biden administration official Dan Coe, an Andover Democrat making his second run for Congress, touted an internal poll he said showed him with 35% of the vote in the six-way Democratic primary race. But Coe has drawn criticism from other candidates in the race after recent Federal Election Commission disclosures revealed that the AI super PACs Leading the Future and Think Big were spending more than $500,000 in support of his congressional bid. The Tech Oversight Project, which tracks big money spending by super PACs tied to the artificial intelligence industry, sent a letter to Ko this week calling on him to disavow the group's spending in support of his campaign. Leading the Future is funded with $140 million by industry leaders such as OpenAI president Greg Brockman, according to the group. The group is pouring money into congressional races across the country. Linfield businessman John Betcha, one of the six candidates in the race, seized on the opportunity to criticize his rival and continue an attack on Ko by claiming he is ducking debates and refusing to answer questions about who is funding his campaign. He also criticized Ko for taking money from a super PAC funded in part by DraftKings. The AI industry and the gambling industry do not spend that kind of money without expecting something back, Betcha said. Dan has consistently refused to debate or answer questions during his campaign, and voters deserve an answer before September 1st, not after. Ko's campaign manager, Olivia Brandon, fired back that it can't control the actions of outside groups and reiterated claims that he isn't accepting corporate PAC money in his second run for Congress. Dan is grateful to have the support of everyone from local elected officials and labor unions to President Biden, Brandon said in a prepared statement. Dan doesn't take any corporate PAC money, supports overturning Citizens United, and is running for Congress to stop Trump's corruption and get money out of politics. Denver's Select Board walks back liquor license suspensions by Caroline Enos. The Select Board rescinded a vote on a one-day liquor license suspension for two local establishments due to an error in procedure when it took the vote last week. On August 18th, the board voted to suspend the liquor licenses of J&J Asian Cuisine and Cappy's Liquors, both located on Andover Street, for one day on Saturday, August 29th. The two businesses, along with Torito Mexican Restaurant on Andover Street and 466 Pub and Grill on Newbury Street, had failed to verify the identification of an 18-year-old who attempted to purchase alcohol from the establishments on July 27th. The teen was working with the Danvers Police Department to conduct routine alcohol compliance checks that day. J&J and the Cappy's location had been found in violation of selling to minors in the last 12 months, which had earned them each a one-day suspension of the liquor licenses. That penalty was held in abeyance on the condition that they not sell to minors again in the next year, which the board said they violated on July 27th. But the board did not include on its August 18th meeting agenda that a vote on this license suspension would be taken, as it should have done, Chair Dutrache Yoko said. The board held a special meeting Wednesday night that lasted only a few minutes in order to make note of this error and vote to rescind the original vote, which it did. The board will now discuss the matter of a one-day suspension for Cappy's and J&J during its regular meeting on October 6th. City, North Shore CDC to host event at Palmer Cove Park by Michael McHugh. The City of Salem and North Shore Community Development Coalition will host a community celebration at Palmer Cove Park on Saturday, September 5th, focused on highlighting the unique people and stories that make up the city's neighborhoods. The Salem 400 Plus Voices of Belonging event is the most recent in a series of community celebrations hosted by the North Shore CDC designed to celebrate local culture, support community engagement, and engender neighborhood pride. Salem 400 Plus is a reflection of the incredible diversity and community spirit of our city today, Mayor Dominic Pangallo said. Partnering with the North Shore CDC to celebrate local artists in one of our recently improved signature parks is a powerful way of doing precisely that. As our year-long quadricentennial celebrations continue, we're so excited to bring Salem 400 Plus Voices of Belonging to Palmer Cove Park. The free event will include a panel discussion featuring artists Sheila Farron Billings, Kedron Alexander Frias, and Vicky Ortega, who will share about their artwork celebrating Salem's and the Point neighborhood's history, and a performance by Salem Youth Poet Laureate Liana Galvin. Following the panel discussion, guided tours will be held of North Shore CDC and the Punto Urban Art Museum's Municia Sin Rostro sculptures in the park, and a mini tour of the open air museum itself aboard Salem Trolley. North Shore CDC CEO Felicia Pierce said that the organization is proud to partner with the city and Salem 400 Plus celebrations to honor the history of the city alongside neighbors. Since 1978, North Shore CDC and our founding organization have worked alongside residents of the Point neighborhood and throughout Salem to uplift their voices, share their stories, and advocate for community priorities from affordable housing and youth development to historic preservation, climate justice, and economic opportunity, said North Shore CDC CEO Felicia Pierce. Through our internationally recognized public art initiative, the Punto Urban Art Museum, we have celebrated the Point's rich history as a welcoming community for generations of new arrivals, while using public art to uplift community stories, beautify the neighborhood, and support economic growth. Attendees are encouraged to bring their own seating. Food will be available from the Copacabana food truck. The event will take place on Saturday, September 5th, from 1 to 4 p.m. at Palmer Cove Park, 38 Levitt Street. Conduit work planned at cell signaling site by Stephen Hagen. Manchester by the Sea. The placement of electricity conduits at the cell signaling technology site off Atwater Avenue and at a separate project at 9 Masconomo Street may cut power to neighbors for up to 48 hours. After public hearings on the two conduit projects August 17th, the Select Board, by unanimous 5-0 votes, approved the work. During the meeting, National Grid design engineer John Jenkins said plans call for the installation of conduits and two utility poles at the Cell Signaling Technology construction site adjacent to School Street and Route 128 off Atwater Avenue. The conduit work at 9 Mascanomo Street, Jenkins said, is related to the recent demolition of a home there. The plan calls for installation of underground conduits as a means to provide a power feed along Mascanomo Street and a portion of Beach Street. The Mascanomo Street work is expected to leave 30 to 40 customers who live in the neighborhood without power for 24 to 48 hours, Jenkins said. That's going to be new construction, Jenkins said. We want to take the opportunity to install a new transformer on his property. It's a good opportunity to benefit the customer and improve our infrastructure. Select Board member Catherine Bilotta said the length of the outage is concerning. That's a pretty significant outage, she said. I'm not comfortable with just saying you can shut down someone's electricity service for 48 hours. Jenkins said at the meeting that customers will be notified about the planned power outage, which, he said, should take place within the next 6 to 8 weeks. This is all residential, Jenkins said. There's an outage list already created. Jenkins said Cell Signaling Technology's request for the conduit work is significant. I think they're getting ready to start construction because the poles are going to be for their service, he said. They want to be able to mark out what they're going to be doing. This is just like preparation stage of the work for their large service that's going to be going in. Jenkins said the planned conduits will be permanent. I know it is part of a larger project to distribute the power load on our feeders because they have a large load coming in, he said. Cell Signaling Technology began construction of a scientific research and development facilities at an old granite quarry off Atwater Road in December 2024. Since then, the company's project team has completed excavation and grading to reshape the site, and municipal water and sewer systems have been extended from Mill Street under Route 128 throughout the site and to Atwater Avenue, said attorney Mark Glovsky, who represents Cell Signaling Technology. In addition, an extensive storm drainage system has been installed, which includes a rain garden and detention ponds designed to handle an 11-inch rain event. The privately held Cell Signaling Technology, founded in 1999, develops and produces antibodies and other related reagents used to study the cell signaling pathways that affect human health. It employs about 700 workers worldwide, with most working at its Danvers and Beverly sites. That's all we have time for today. I hope that you'll be listening to the Talking Information Center again in the near future.
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11: 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This is your reader, George Krine. Today's lead story, Galvin to Voters, Don't Mail Ballots. It's written by Christian Wade, State House reporter, Boston. The state's top election official is urging voters who haven't returned mail ballots for Tuesday's primary elections to not use the U.S. Postal Service. Secretary of State Bill Galvin said mail ballots that haven't yet been sent should be hand-delivered to ballot drop boxes or to a city or town election office. We strongly recommend if they are going to vote by mail, do not mail the ballot, Galvin told reporters at a Thursday briefing. It's too late. We can't be sure we're going to receive it. Vote by mail ballots that haven't been received by 8 p.m. election day won't be counted, he said. Voters who still haven't returned their ballot by Tuesday have the option of turning in their ballot or voting in person at polling places. More than 430,000 of the state's 5.1 million voters have already cast ballots either through the mail or during a week-long early voting period that wraps up Friday. Of that tally, Democrats accounted for 357,943 of the total votes cast, while Republicans had cast 71,875 ballots, Galvin said. More than 42,000 voters have cast ballots during the week-long early voting period, the secretary said. As of Thursday, the statewide turnout is 8.7%, he said. More than 10,000 mail ballots that were delivered to voters have yet to be dropped off as of Thursday. The state has received 720,540 applications for mail-in ballots statewide. Of those, 717,783 had been mailed to voters, and 387,650, or 54%, had been returned by the voters, Galvin said. He said based on mail and early ballot returns and other metrics, turnout by the state's voters will top the record-breaking 2022 midterm primary when 45% of the state's registered voters cast ballots. Galvin is expecting heavy turnout Tuesday, given the interest in the key primary races. I think it's still going to be a significant number, he said Thursday. That's why I'm projecting a higher turnout. Not by a lot, but I think so. Voter enthusiasm is being driven largely by the marquee Democratic U.S. Senate primary race between incumbent Senator Ed Markey and challenger Representative Seth Moulton, and a six-way Democratic primary race in the 6th Congressional District, Galvin said. On Republican ticket, the primary race between GOP hopefuls Mike Minogue and Brian Shortsleeve is also driving voter enthusiasm ahead of Tuesday's election, Galvin said. The winner of the Republican gubernatorial primary will face incumbent Governor Mara Healey, a first-term Democrat who is unopposed on the September 1st ballot. Voters on the North Shore will also be deciding who will be the Democratic nominee to replace Moulton on the November ballot. A crowded field of 6 hopefuls are vying for the party's nomination. They are Bethany Andrus Beck of Middleton, John Betcha of Linfield, Jamie Belsito of Topsfield, Dan Coe of Andover, Mariah Lancaster of Salem, and Tram Nguyen, again, her last name is spelled N-G-U-Y-E-N, of Andover. The wide-open race has been the state's most expensive congressional primary of the election cycle, with the candidates collectively raising more than $10 million, according to FEC disclosures. The winner of the Democratic primary will face Republican Micah Jones, an Essex lawyer and a U.S. Army veteran, in the November 3rd election. Jones is running unopposed. U.S. Representative Lori Trahan, a Westford Democrat, is running unopposed on the Democratic primary ballot. She will face Acton Republican Gary Grozy, who is also unopposed on the primary ballot in November. Voters can find sample ballots with the candidates and look up early voting locations and times on the Secretary of State's website, voteinma.com. Polls will be open Tuesday from 7 a.m. to 8 p.m. Rockport warns of dumping Gloucester trash. It's written by Stephen Hagan. Town officials are warning users of the Rockport transfer station to limit deposits to Rockport-generated waste only or face fines and loss of privileges. Due to a recent announcement related to an increase in Gloucester's bulk disposal fees, we want to remind residents that the Rockport transfer station is for Rockport-generated waste only, reads a posting on Rockport Public Works' Facebook page. Rockport residents found disposing items for Gloucester residents will have their transfer station sticker revoked and their transfer station privileges terminated, the posting reads. Public Works Director Aaron Salufo said the violation of the town's trash disposal regulations may also result and a $100 fine. Salufo said Wednesday that officials have encountered users bringing out-of-town waste to the transfer station at 7 Blue Gate Lane in the past, which is one of the reasons the town worked diligently over the past several years to clarify and strengthen the regulations and their enforcement. The goal was to ensure that facility and its services are used as the program intended, quote, for waste generated in Rockport. The message posted on Facebook is intended to serve as a proactive reminder following Gloucester's recently announced increase in bulk waste disposal fees, Salufo said. We wanted to ensure Rockport residents were aware of the existing regulation before those changes take effect and potentially create an incentive for waste generated outside of Rockport to be brought to our transfer station, he said. Any additional tonnage ultimately affects hauling and disposal costs. This would only drive up costs for Rockport residents. The town works hard to keep costs down with the programs currently in place. Public Works Commissioner Bruce Reed said Rockport officials have attempted to keep prices for trash disposal competitive. Certainly, we don't want to get a lot of trash from out of town, he said. We've tried to keep the prices at a reasonable range to discourage people from out of town. That's a cost to us. Meanwhile, Salufo said town officials do not have a reliable way to quantify the volume of trash not generated by Rockport residents that is taken to the transfer station, Nor, he said, does the town have an estimate of the costs associated with the trash brought to the transfer station from out of town. We are aware that it may occur, but we believe it has been relatively limited, Salufo said. The purpose of the notice is to be proactive and prevent this from becoming a larger issue, particularly in light of changing disposal costs in neighboring communities. What we do know is that additional material disposed of would create costs, so we will continue to monitor it. O'Malley adding Saturday detentions. It's written by Bobby Grady. O'Malley Innovation Middle School is adding a new tool to its disciplinary options, a four-hour Saturday detention. Gives us a very strong tool in our toolbox to hold students accountable when they make poor choices, but it also provides that educational component with discipline that is really critical at this age, Principal Michael Titus said. Titus announced the decision to add Saturday detentions during the school committee's Wednesday meeting as part of the annual update to O'Malley's student handbook. He told the committee school leaders added Saturday detentions to serve as a middle ground in their student discipline options, which previously included a shorter after-school detention and suspension. There are a lot of times when you're looking at an after-school detention or suspension with nothing in between. It can be hard in those judgment cases if you don't have an immediate option, Titus said. The Saturday detention will be used as an alternative to suspension in an effort to not use exclusionary practices unless it is necessary, he said. Saturday detentions will be held once or twice per month, beginning between 7:45 and 8 a.m. and ending at noon. The sessions will be supervised by one of the school's assistant principals, who will receive a stipend for their oversight paid for through a grant. It's a great time for our administrators to be working with our students around mediations, if the detention is the result of student conflict, to do restorative practices or do some work to help this community if it was related to vandalism, Titus said. Prior to implementing the new detentions, Titus said the school's administrative staff reached out to nearby districts that have Saturday detentions, and while uses do vary, O'Malley's main goal is to use it as a suspension alternative or as additional discipline if lesser practices aren't working. School committee member Lisa Laurel Wieson asked Titus how students will be transported to and from detention. He said that will be the parents' responsibility to get them there, but the school would work with families on transportation as needed. We're going to work with families and get them to understand this is an opportunity for their child to take some responsibility for their behavior, he said. We're going to work with them, but you can't escape the fact that something happened. Well, it's Friday, so that means it's time for the Senior Lookout column from our favorite, Tracy Arabian. Today's headline, Workshop Offers Caregivers Practical Tools. Caring for someone living with Alzheimer's disease or other dementia can be an act of deep love, but it can also be exhausting, isolating, and overwhelming. Whether you are helping a spouse, parent, relative, friend, or neighbor, you may be managing countless responsibilities while trying to hold on to your own well-being. You are not alone. In the United States, an estimated 63 million people provide unpaid care to a family member or friend, according to the latest major study. Caregiving in the U.S. 2025 from AARP and the National Alliance of Caregiving. Many are supporting an older adult who needs help because of an age-related condition, whether that person lives at home, in assisted living, or in a skilled nursing facility. Caregiving often lasts for months or years, and the demands can affect every part of life. Compared with people in similar circumstances who are not caregivers, caregivers of people living with dementia are more likely to experience health and mental health concerns, greater reliance on medication for stress or anxiety, difficulty finding time to address their own medical needs, feeling isolation from family and friends, and financial strain. If this sounds familiar, it does not mean you are doing anything wrong. Dementia caregiving is complex, and asking for support is a strength. Senior Care offers a variety of caregiver support services, including the Savvy Caregiver, a free evidence-based workshop for family members and friends who are actively caring for someone living with Alzheimer's disease or related dementia. The six-week program gives caregivers practical tools, useful information, and an opportunity to connect with others who understand the realities of dementia care. The workshop is offered several times throughout the year on the North Shore. The next six-week session begins Thursday, September 17th at the Essex Council on Aging. Advance registration is required. To learn more or to register, you can contact Abby Considine at, of course, I'll repeat this number, 978-281-1750. And again, to register for that workshop, 978-281-1750. The Savvy Caregiver Program is built around three essential caregiving tasks: managing daily life with a person living with dementia, finding and using help with caregiving responsibilities, and caring for yourself while you care for someone else. Through the workshop, caregivers can learn how to better understand how dementia affects both the person living with the condition and the caregiver, build practical skills for navigating everyday routines and challenges, set realistic goals and regain a sense of direction, communicate more effectively, strengthen family support and resources, feel more capable and confident in the caregiving role, make time and space for their own well-being. Dementia can create misunderstandings among family members and friends. 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The Savvy Caregiver Program helps caregivers address two common challenges: disagreements. The program helps families better understand dementia and work together in support of the person living with it. 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Most importantly, the program is designed to help caregivers feel more confident in a role that is often difficult and always important. For more information again about the Savvy Caregiver Program or other senior care programs for caregivers, call Senior Care, again, 978-281-1750 or 978-281-1750, or visit Senior Care's website, Senior Care Inc. It's Senior Care, INC, .org. Here's Christian Wade's campaign notebook. Today's headline: closing arguments and attacks in the 6th Congressional District race. A crowded field of Democratic hopefuls in the 6th Congressional District race spent much of the week touting endorsements and making their final closing arguments to voters ahead of Tuesday's primary. And a few candidates got in parting shots at their rivals. State Representative Tram Nguyen, Democrat of Andover, appears to have the wind in her sails ahead of next week's election after picking up endorsements from Democratic Attorney General Andrea Campbell and the Boston Globe's editorial board. Both cited her working-class immigrant upbringing and her experience as a state lawmaker, among other reasons. Tram Nguyen has never shied away from standing up for what is right, and now more than ever, we need women in leadership who will be willing to stand up, speak out, and fight for what is right, even when it isn't easy or politically convenient, Campbell said in her endorsement. Those key endorsements came after two members of the state's all-Democrat congressional delegation, Representatives Lori Trahan and Ayanna Pressley, announced their support for her candidacy to become the state's first Asian-American member of Congress. Former Biden administration official Dan Koh, it's spelled K-O-H, is his last name, an Andover Democrat seeking his second run for Congress, touted an internal poll that showed him with 35% of the vote in the six-way Democratic primary race. But Koh has drawn criticism from other candidates in the race after recent Federal Election Commission disclosures revealed that the AI super PAC Leading the Future and two super PACs, one titled Leading the Future and the other Think Big, were spending more than $500,000 in support of his congressional bid. The Tech Oversight Project, which tracks big money spending by super PACs tied to the artificial intelligence industry, sent a letter to Ko this week calling on him to, quote, disavow the group's spending in support of his campaign. Leading the Future is funded with $140 million by industry leaders such as OpenAI President Greg Bachman, according to the group. He sent a letter to Ko this week calling on him to, quote, disavow the group's spending in support of his campaign. Leading the Future is funded with $140 million by industry leaders.

He also criticized Koh for taking money from a super PAC funded in part by DraftKings. The AI industry and the gambling industry do not spend that kind of money without expecting something back, Betcha said. Dan has consistently refused to debate or answer questions during his campaign, and voters deserve an answer before September 1, not after. Koh's campaign manager, Olivia Brandon, fired back that it can't control the actions of outside groups and reiterated claims that he isn't accepting corporate PAC money in his second run for Congress. Dan is grateful to have the support of everyone from local elected officials and labor unions to President Biden, Brandon said in a prepared statement. Dan doesn't take any corporate PAC money, supports overturning Citizens United, and is running for Congress to stop Trump's corruption and get money out of politics. And just a note, Christian Wade covers Massachusetts state government and politics for CNHI News and North of Boston Media Group's newspapers and websites. Gloucester woman honored for positive impact. It's written by Bobby Grady. Gloucester resident and longtime volunteer Ruth Pino was recently recognized for her efforts and named a 2026 Commonwealth heroine. Pino is one of 147, the largest number of heroines recognized by the Massachusetts Commission on the Status of Women, to be nominated for the award that recognizes women statewide who are improving the lives of those around them and enriching their communities. Earlier this summer, Pino and other heroines were recognized at the State House. Ruth's service is a reflection of her deep love for Gloucester and the people who call Cape Ann home, said State Senate Minority Leader Bruce Tarr, Republican of Gloucester, who nominated her for the award. She has made a difference in countless ways, often quietly and without seeking recognition, he said. This honor is a fitting tribute to her dedication and the lasting impact she has had on our community. Across Cape Ann, Pino has led several different organizations, such as the Cape Ann Community Foundation, Gloucester Rotary Club, Greater Cape Ann Chamber of Commerce, and served as tri-chair of the Gloucester 400-plus committee next to former Mayor Bruce Tobey and Bob Gillis. Her accomplishments include helping create the Cape Ann license plate and serving as a former president of Cape Ann Community Foundation, which distributes grants generated through its proceeds. She continues to support Rotary fundraising and community projects, as well as chamber efforts, and assisted with 5 years of planning for Gloucester's 400-plus celebration. Pino also honored her late husband, Richard, by working with the Gloucester Education Foundation to help build a carpentry annex at Gloucester High School. Most recently, Pino, Joanne Kursuru, and a group of Vietnam veterans revitalized and moved the Gloucester Vietnam Memorial to Stage Ford Park. She also helps install flags along Stacy Boulevard every summer. Here's some letters in today's Times. Wilkinson will serve us, not party. I'll be voting for Sarah Wilkinson for state representative on Tuesday, September 1, because she is community first. I was a Rockport constituent when she served as a selectwoman. Sarah was consistently active on Rockport forums, addressing issues and questions. I personally reached out to her about an accessibility issue on a town beach that was making it challenging to transport my special needs son to the beach with his siblings. Rockport Public Works was there the next day, addressing the issue that I know benefited other individuals who are struggling to access this part of the beach. I have sat in meetings with Sarah in the Friends of Rockport Athletics Association and witnessed her ability to offer help, guidance, and most importantly, her time and resources to the community to benefit the student athletes in town. Candidate explains audit vote. A recent opinion column, Fishtown Local, Voting for Transparency in the Times, August 2nd, and several letter writers have characterized my vote for the House Transparency Bill as a vote against transparency. I disagree. Question one gave the state auditor authority to audit the legislature, but it did not erase the Massachusetts Constitution or resolve where an audit ends and protected legislative activity begins. That disagreement over scope is what has prevented the audit from moving forward. The House bill is designed to resolve that stalemate, gives the auditor access to legislative budgets, official audits, expenditures and transaction records, monetary settlements, and the balance forward account. Those categories substantially overlap both with the financial areas of the auditor, identified areas that the

0: the auditor identified in her November 2024 engagement letter, and with the four categories of records at issue before the Supreme Judicial Court. At the same time, the bill preserves the legislature's constitutional independence over legislative functions. We would rightly object to giving the current federal executive branch broad authority to investigate Congress's internal deliberations. The same principle should apply regardless of whether it is federal versus state or who holds office. Transparency and separation of powers are not opposites. We can follow the money without giving one branch unconstitutional supervisory power over another. The goal should not be to keep fighting about whether an audit can happen. It should be to conduct one under clear, workable, and constitutional rules. I review the issue in detail at www.drewtarr.com and follow the links. And of course, it's written by Drew Tarr, Democrat of Gloucester. Nguyen stands up for the people. The 6th Essex District has an important decision to make on September 1st, primary voting day. I am writing to encourage people to vote for Tram T. Nguyen. I have a unique personal perspective, having known Representative Nguyen as a legal services colleague and then in my dealings with her as a state representative. I first met Tram when she came on board at Greater Boston Legal Services, where I was the managing attorney of the Family Law Unit. GBLS had a project to provide free legal services to victims of crime, including victims and survivors of domestic violence. Tram was committed, energetic, and relentless in her advocacy for her clients from the get-go. I was impressed with her authenticity, energy, creativity, and compassion for our low-income, disabled, and elderly clients. She connected with clients on their level, showing extraordinary listening skills and developing strategies to achieve her clients' goals. She understood them, having come up in humble circumstances herself. Tram jumped into this work with both feet, unafraid to challenge the powers that be who were keeping clients from getting what they needed, whether it be safety, affordable housing, health care, wage theft, or immigration relief. I have no doubt that Tram will bring the same energy, persistence, fearlessness, and ability to stand up to the powers that be when we send her to Washington. Vote for Tram. You will not regret it. It's written by Patricia Levesh of Gloucester. And finally, deadline looms for housing feedback. As chair of the Gloucester Affordable Housing Trust and a member of the Housing Compass Advisory Group, I encourage everyone who lives or works in Gloucester or has a stake in our community's future to review the draft housing production plan and provide input by Saturday, August 29th. That's tomorrow. Housing Compass builds on the housing resources Gloucester has already developed. Our community development Development Department, Community Development Block Grant Program, Community Preservation Committee, and Affordable Housing Trust, along with policies including inclusionary zoning, accessory dwelling units, and short-term rental regulations. The plan is still a draft, and public input is part of the process. I encourage residents, workers, employers, and others who care about Gloucester's future to review its goals and recommendations and provide feedback by August 29th at gloucester-ma.gov. No single department, board, funding source, zoning change, or plan will solve Gloucester's housing affordability challenges. Housing Compass provides a locally informed framework connecting our needs, existing resources, and future strategies. Importantly, the plan was developed through focus groups, surveys, public forums, and outreach across our community. As always, thank you so much for listening. 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
2: Here's the forecast for the Boston and South Shore area on the Talking Information Center from the National Weather Service. For today, we'll stay mostly cloudy, temperatures in the mid-80s, overnight cloudy, temperatures in the lower 60s. Saturday is sunny, temperatures in the upper 70s. The sun rose this morning at 6:06, setting at 7:25 this evening. Stay tuned for more heading your way next on the Talking Information Center.
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0: And coming up next on the Talking Information Center, it's the daily news of Newburyport. 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
12: Hello, this is Kathleen, and today, Friday, August 28th, I'll be reading to you from the daily news of Newburyport. State primary, voters urged not to mail ballots, by Christian M. Wade, State House reporter, Boston. The state's top election officials is urging voters who have not returned mail ballots for Tuesday's primary elections not to use the U.S. Postal Service. Secretaries of State Bill Galvin said mail ballots that have not yet been sent should be hand-delivered to ballot drop boxes or to a city or town election office. We strongly recommend if they are going to vote by mail, do not mail the ballot, Galvin told reporters at a briefing on Thursday. It's too late. We can't be sure we're going to receive it. Vote by mail ballots that have not been received by 8 p.m. on election day will not be counted, he said. Voters who still have not returned their ballot by Tuesday also have the option of turning their ballot or voting in person at polling places. More than 430,000 of the state's 5.1 million voters have already cast ballots, either through the mail or during a week-long early voting period that wraps up on Friday. Of that tally, Democrats accounted for 357,943 of the total votes cast, while Republicans had cast 71,875 ballots, Galvin said. More than 42,000 voters have cast ballots during the week-long early voting period, the secretary said. As of Thursday, the statewide turnout is 8.7%, he said. More than 10,000 mail ballots that were delivered to voters have yet to be dropped off as of Thursday. The state has received 720,540 applications for mail-in ballots statewide. Of those, 717,783 had been mailed to voters, and 387,650, or 54%, had been returned by the voters, Galvin said. He said, based on mail and early ballot returns and other metrics, turnout by the state's voters will top the record-breaking 2022 midterm primary, when 45% of the state's registered voters cast ballots. Galvin is expecting a heavy turnout Tuesday, given the interest in the key primary races. I think it's going to be a significant number, he said Tuesday. That's why I'm projecting a higher turnout. Not by a lot, but I think so. Voter enthusiasm is being driven largely by the marquee Democratic U.S. Senate primary race between incumbent Senator Edward Markey and challenger Representative Seth Moulton, and a six-way Democratic primary race in the 6th Congressional District, Galvin said. On the Republican ticket, the primary race between GOP hopefuls Mike Minogue and Brian Shortsleeve is also driving voter enthusiasm ahead of Tuesday's election, Galvin said. The winner of the Republican gubernatorial primary will face incumbent Governor Maura Healey, a first-term Democrat who is unopposed on the September 1st ballot. Voters on the North Shore will also decide who will be the Democratic nominee to replace Moulton on the November ballot. A crowded field of six hopefuls are vying for the party's nomination. They are Bethany Andres Beck of Middleton, John Bessia of Linfield, Jamie Belsito of Topsfield, Dan Coe of Andover, Mariah Lancaster of Salem, and Tram Nguyen of Andover. The wide-open race has been the state's most expensive congressional primary of the election cycle, with the candidates collectively raising more than $10 million, according to FEC disclosures. The winner of the Democratic primary will face Republican Micah Jones, an Essex lawyer and U.S. Army veteran. In the November 3rd election, Jones is running unopposed. U.S. Representative Lori Trahan, a Westford Democrat, is running unopposed on the Democratic primary ballot. She will face Acton Republican Gary Grossi, who is also unopposed on the primary ballot in November. Voters can find sample ballots with the candidates and look up early voting locations and times on the Secretary of State's website, www.voteinma.com. Polls will be open on Tuesday from 7 a.m. to 8 p.m. Happy Trails, typically closed refuge path open through Sunday, by Matt Petrie, Newberry. Until dusk on Sunday, wildlife enthusiasts can walk along the typically closed Hellcat Dyke Trail at the Parker River Wildlife Refuge. Historically open in October during Wildlife Refuge Week, the refuge has moved the dates up this year to better coincide with tree swallow migration and summer vacation, a U.S. Fish and Wildlife Service spokesperson said. This provides more flexibility for families to visit before school starts. The trail, open only to people on foot, starts at either the Hellcat Observation Tower or the refuge's sub-headquarters with parking available at either location. The U.S. Fish and Wildlife Service spokesperson said the trail is typically closed to public use to provide undisturbed resting, feeding, nesting, and breeding areas for wildlife. Though the dike will be open this week, visitors must stay on the path so as not to disturb wildlife, the spokesperson said. Visitors can explore the alternate side of this habitat year-round by walking the Hellcat Trail, visiting the North Pool Overlook, or exploring public areas around the sub-headquarters. Local birder Stu McGrath called the week a highlight of the birding year. McGrath said the area is particularly valuable for birders, as it allows a good look at terrain shielded from other parts of the Hellcat area. McGrath shared some of her favorite encounters from her experiences on the trail. We've had pied-billed grebes there, McGrath said. We've seen another bird there called a sora, small secretive birds. A lot of them are partial to fresh water. McGrath recommends wearing shoes and socks while walking the trail to avoid poison ivy and ticks. It is not a sandal walk. I'll put it that way, she said. Discussing the refuge as a whole, she said it's a wonderful resource. It's one of the reasons why I moved to Newburyport, McGrath said. The Hellcat Trail parking lot is just before the refuge's main road changes from pavement to gravel. In early July, the gravel road was closed for 12 days to complete essential road rehabilitation work. During that period, there was no public access to any facilities south of the Hellcat Observation Area, including Sandy Point State Reservation. The project represented the first major rehabilitation of the gravel road in more than 15 years. The surface had deteriorated significantly, and new gravel is needed to ensure that the road can continue to safely support the heavy use it receives. In addition to the gravel road rehabilitation, refuge staff rebuilt and stabilized roadway shoulders along the paved sections of the refuge road. This work was necessary to improve drainage, reduce edge deterioration, and maintain long-term safety. For refuge updates, visit www.fws.gov/refuge/Parker River or follow Parker River National Wildlife Refuge on social media. Potential Moseley Woods improvements discussed by Matt Petrie, Newburyport. Improvements to Moseley Woods, a common destination for dog lovers and families, was a major topic of conversation during Monday's Parks Commission meeting, according to Ward 6 Councillor Mary Delay. Delay, who represents the park area, went before the commission that night to discuss her ideas for the park's immediate and long-term future. Moseley Woods is a treasured city asset with tremendous untapped potential, Delay said shortly before the meeting. Sadly, it seems it has received far less funding than other city parks. We know, for example, that Ward 6 parks, the other being the Cherry Hill soccer fields, have received less than 5% of CPA funds. We have no way of knowing how much of the Parks Department budget has been allocated to Moseley Woods. During the same interview, Delay gave a general overview of what she envisioned. We would like to see a comprehensive plan for the annual maintenance and operation of the park, but also a Moseley Woods Park Improvement Plan, she said. Delay said some immediate priorities she and members of per ward would like to see addressed include fencing along Ferry Road, removal of downed trees along Ferry Road, testing of the open body of water within the park that looks unhealthy, and a protective safety surface beneath the playground equipment. Other items we would consider, would like considered, are a way to safely limit interactions between dogs and children playing in the playground, upgrading the overflow parking area with more stable surface, and improved maintenance of the pavilion structure and the area around the structure, Delai said. While speaking with the Daily News again Thursday, Delai said the meeting went well. I felt like the commission heard some of the concerns regarding some of the immediate priorities, like the fencing along Ferry Drive and the safety of the playground, she said. Delai said she hopes to receive Parks Commission support for an application to the Community Preservation Committee for a parks study for Moseley Woods to generate community dialogue about what the vision might be for the area beyond just its value as an off-leash dog park, but for the committee found it to be premature. They've encouraged me as a ward counselor to attempt to pull together some sort of community meeting to talk more about the vision from Moseley Woods, Delai said, adding that a next possible step is organizing a community forum for October. Parks Commission Chairman Ted Barretti said the commission really appreciated Delai's creative thinking, and they simply do not want to rush forward with any CPC recommendations, especially due to the fact that the park is split between the Water Department and the Department of Public Works, meaning some of the projects suggested by Delai would require more coordination between departments. Knowing that the CPC requests are kind of like happening now, to move forward with something without getting community feedback probably would have been a little bit rash. So this kind of gives us an opportunity to gather community feedback, Barretti said. Mayor Sean Reardon said the park has been the subject of internal discussion regarding improvements for years. It's the next park on my list, Reardon said. Reardon said since he took office, the city has made significant improvements to its parks. We are lucky to have DPS Director Kim Turner in place, who has a background in landscapes architecture and is a former chair of the Parks Commission, he said. Regarding Moseley Woods in particular, Reardon said it holds a personal place in his heart. I grew up on Spofford Street and spent countless hours at Moseley Woods as a kid, Reardon said. We called it Moseley Pines back then. I have so many great memories of the park and the woods, so I'm excited to start focusing some attention and investment there. Parks manager Michael Hennessy spoke a bit about Moseley Woods as a community asset. It is a beautiful park, Hennessy said. It was turned into a dog park approximately 10 to 12 years ago for people to run their dogs openly and freely, and there is a playground there and a pavilion. He said the pavilion is probably one of the most popular rentals of the parks that happens annually. A lot of birthdays, a lot of cookouts, things like that in the pavilion at Moseley, Hennessy said. He said they do their best to stay ahead of the forestry work that goes on there, taking down dead trees or dying trees and keeping the trails safe. When we do tree work, we just let the trees decompose back into the soil rather than removing the brush and the logs, Hennessy said. But we try to keep it as safe as we can. In the spirit, if The Secret had a church, Activating Spiritual Brilliance by the Reverend Martine Bernard. Have you watched The Secret, a 2006 film created by Rhonda Byrne? It introduced millions to ideas about the law of attraction, thought, intention, and consciousness. Perhaps you watched it and wondered, is there a spiritual community where people actually talked about these things? Well, there is. If The Secret had a church, you might say it would look like a little like Unity. I say that with a smile because Unity and the larger New Thought movement are much older and deeper than The Secret. Rooted in Jesus' teachings, while honoring universal wisdom, Unity teaches that the divine is everywhere and within us, that our thoughts help shape experience, that prayer and meditation deepen awareness, and that spiritual principles must be practiced. One of my favorite demonstrations happened during the early days of the pandemic. Friends warned me, supermarkets were packed, shelves were empty, people were hoarding and fighting over toilet paper. I could feel myself absorbing the collective fear. So instead of rushing out, I stopped. I meditated and repeated an affirmation I had practiced for years. All is well. Everything is working out for my highest good. Only good can come from this experience, and I am safe. As I became still, I saw something vividly in my mind's eye, an old-fashioned theater marquee surrounded by glowing lights. Across it appeared three words, Trader Joe's Brighton. I was puzzled. I didn't know there was a Trader Joe's there. After meditation, I looked it up. There was indeed a location in the Brighton-Alston area, about 15 minutes from my home. I went. Instead of the chaos I had feared, I encountered calm. A young woman sanitized my cart. A staff member asked how they could help. When I explained that I was shopping for myself and my elderly mother, the person offered to take half of my list while I gathered the rest. Within an hour, I had everything we needed. No fighting, no scrambling. There was ease, cooperation, and enough. Coincidence? Intuition? Subconscious intelligence? Divine guidance? I experienced it as divine guidance. Intellect, science, facts, and practical action matter enormously. But I also believe we possess intuitive faculties that can be cultivated through prayer, meditation, silence, and discernment. The goal isn't to replace intellect with intuition. It is to integrate them and become what I call a spiritually activated human being. Whatever you're facing, try five simple practices. Stop. Interrupt the momentum of fear. Become still. Breathe, pray, or meditate. Affirm. Choose words that return you to possibility. Listen and discern. Ask, what is mine to know? What is mine to do? Take inspired action. When the next step becomes clear, move. Unity doesn't ask us to deny reality. It invites us to discover the consciousness from which we will meet it. Call the divine God, source, spirit, infinite intelligence, the universe, or love. It is a presence that is never an absence. At Unity on the River, bring your questions, intellect, intuition, and spiritual curiosity. Bring all of who you are. Whatever your race, culture, gender, sexual orientation, religious background, or spiritual tradition, or if you're still figuring out what you believe, you are welcome. Be still, listen, discern. Then take the next inspired step. The Reverend Martine Bernard is the spiritual leader for Unity on the River. Grand Funk Railroad returns to Topsfield Fair. Topsfield. 10 years after its last visit to the Topsfield Fair, iconic hard rock band Grand Funk Railroad is returning to the fairgrounds Wednesday, October 7th, at 7 p.m. on the grandstand stage. During its heyday, Grand Funk Railroad released 6 platinum and 7 gold certified albums. The band is expected to play many of its hit songs, such as We're an American Band, I'm Your Captain, Closer to Home, Some Kind of Wonderful, Walk Like a Man, The Locomotion, Bad Time, and Shining On. I know a lot of people are excited to have the opportunity to see them again, and many others are looking forward to seeing them for the first time at the fair, Topsfield's general manager, James O'Brien, said. Formed in Flint, Michigan in the late 1960s, the classic lineup featured Don Brewer on drums and vocals, Mel Snatcher on bass guitar, and guitarist-vocalist Mark Farner. As the band's success grew, it added keyboard player Craig Frost in the early 1970s. Today, the lineup consists of Brewer, Snatcher, Mark Chatfield on guitar, and keyboardist Tim Cashin. The show is free with paid fair admission, $20 per person each day. 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Children under 8 are admitted free with an adult admission ticket. TGIF, what's up this weekend? How bizarre. The 4th annual Bizarre fashion show featuring handmade artistic bras modeled by area women takes place Saturday at 2 p.m. at Newburyport Brewing Company, 4 New Pasture Road, Newburyport. 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Shows are Friday at 7 p.m., Saturday at 2 p.m. and 7 p.m., and Sunday at 2 p.m. The Firehouse is in Market Square in downtown Newburyport. 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Mahjong, anyone? Those itching to play Mahjong, one of the hottest games in the country, can head over to Illume Books on Saturday from 11 a.m. to 5 p.m. A tile-based game for 4 people has been played for centuries across the world. Illume Books is at 10 Market Square, Newburyport. For the dogs, and people too, the inaugural Groveland Dog Bash takes place Saturday from noon to 4 p.m. at the town's Pines Recreation Area, 185 Main Street, hosted in partnership with Bear Wolf Brewing in Amesbury. 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Head over to the Tannery Marketplace, 50 Water Street, Newburyport, on Sunday between 9 a.m. and 1 p.m. The weekly market features many community favorite farms from past years, including High Road Farm, Nally Pastures, and the THE Farm. Keep your eye on the ball. Vintage Baseball is back at the Spencer Pierce Little Farm on Sunday at 11 a.m. See how baseball was played in an 1864 a game that features no gloves, and when a ball is caught on a bounce, you're out. Ipswich Ale Brewery and Jim Jam's Hot Dogs will be there. The farm is at 5 Littles Lane, Newbury. Tickets are $5 for non-historic New England members. Thank you so much for listening, and I hope you have a safe and well day.
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20: Hi, this is Jen. It's Friday, August 28th, and I'm reading today's edition of the Providence Journal. Standing His Ground. McKee defends record, defies critics during last days of primary campaign. In Dan McKee's Rhode Island, roads are in their best shape in years and getting better. New homes and apartments are popping up all over the place, and the state's public schools are on track to become the best in the country by 2030. This is what Rhode Island's embattled governor saw on a recent Thursday as he traipsed up a bulldozed construction site in East Greenwich to chat with Federal Highway Administration Administrator Sean McMaster about a long-awaited new flyover bridge between Route 4 and Interstate 95, then sat under a withering sun at ribbon cuttings for a new community learning center in Lincoln and new apartment buildings for the formerly homeless in Fox Point. And this is what the state's 75-year-old governor called the new Rhode Island, created on his watch as he took a journal reporter on a ride-along for a day, spouting confidence that as the story gets out, as people start paying attention, primary voters will choose to keep him on September 9th. Not once did his itinerary take him over the Washington Bridge. McKee versus Folks, pick an issue, any issue. My opponent talks about an old Rhode Island, bad roads, no construction going on, McKee says, of his Democratic primary challenger, Helena Folks. He insists that March 2026 WPRI report that she cites, worst roads, high costs, is based on outdated information, and he asks rhetorically, what highway are you saying is not in good shape? He rattles off big road paving projects, including the $500 million in state and federal dollars earmarked for repaving roads across the state. His list includes Interstate 295, the first time the highway had been fully repaved in 20 years, according to his DOT, and Route 146, with a brand new overpass up in northern Rhode Island to move the traffic faster. That's all under my watch. Asked why the Trump administration, unwilling to reimburse Rhode Island for its winter blizzard, was willing to pay the lion's share of a new $144 million flyover bridge between I-95 and Route 4 South, McMaster said, because this project matters, and it matters because a million hours a year of congestion are going to be saved when this project is over. This is the new Rhode Island, McKee repeats, as his trooper-driven SUV leaves the construction site and pulls up in front of Regent Craft, the seaplane maker in the Quonset Business Park in North Kingstown. This is one of 14 companies that have started since I've been governor, or expanded since I've been governor. We're talking about the new Rhode Island. How did we get here? Fact check. McKee is not seeking a third term. He leapt from lieutenant governor to governor when his predecessor, Gina Raimondo, quit midterm to become U.S. Commerce Secretary in March 2021, and he won his first full-year term in November 2022 after narrowly beating Folks in that year's Democratic primary. If he survives the September 9th primary, he will have cleared the biggest hurdle on his way to a second full four-year term and 10 years in the state's top office. If he loses, he would be the first sitting governor in the country to lose a primary since Kansas Republican Jeff Collier in 2018, and the first in Rhode Island since two-term state Senator Murth York defeated Bruce Sundland in 1994. The most recent in a string of polls shows McKee, the incumbent, trailing Folks by 15 percentage points in the final weeks, while his campaign fundraising shrank to a trickle. He was forced to at least temporarily suspend his TV ad buys, though $225,000 in donations by the Democratic Governors Association and Laborers Education League to a McKee-friendly entity are financing pro-McKee digital ads. How the outside world sees the race. Politico, a digital political newspaper, said of the McKee Folks contest, the race represents another crest in the world's post-pandemic anti-incumbent wave, which has transcended ideological lines as voters express broad frustration with high costs of living and governments they don't feel are working for them. In Rhode Island, Politico postulated, it's all down to a bridge. Signs outside Rhode Island's partially closed Washington Bridge tell drivers, thank you for your patience. But voters who've lived through the resulting traffic crisis since emergency safety concerns emerged in 2023 keep telling Folks the messages make them feel the opposite. During the August 18th WPRI TV debate, Folks recalled talking to an older woman in Barrington who told her, Helena, every time I see that sign, I want to get my BB gun out and shoot it. This governor wasted our time and our money with the political bidding process. Not so, McKee says, because the old span had to be demolished before work could begin on the new one. As it stands, however, the new span over the Seekonk River carrying Interstate 195 is projected to open 2 years later and at a cost $60 million higher than initially suggested. About the Washington Bridge. A refresher. The poor maintenance that doomed the westbound Washington Bridge began years before McKee took office, and the Department of Transportation officials who oversaw the span were hired by his predecessors. But the debacle has frustrated his campaign like rush hour bridge traffic. He seemed to sense the political danger in the issue when he pushed to have a replacement bridge built in time for this year's September primary, but that backfired when no contractor bid. Even before that, McKee made a series of decisions that complicated his ability to put the bridge in his rearview mirror. He ordered a forensic audit and engineering autopsy of the bridge to get to the bottom of what went wrong. And when the forensic analysis was done, it pointed to years of neglect by the DOT. McKee did not release it to the public, however, on advice from lawyers who worried it would hurt their lawsuit against former bridge contractors whom he concluded were at fault. The report was eventually leaked and then posted online by Attorney General Peter Noronha after news organizations reported on it and questioned why McKee hadn't made it public. McKee's response was, "Lawyer's advice." I thought it was interesting, where my opponent said she would release it regardless of what the legal advice was, McKee said recently. I think that's really unfair to the taxpayers and, quite frankly, showing no backbone. One of McKee's own campaign ads this summer says the state kicked the can down the road, repairing a bridge that was not repairable, but he has not yet called out any specific decisions by his predecessors or former DOT Director Peter Alvidi Jr., whom he kept in charge for more than 2 years after the bridge closed. What about the state of education? Look at the Providence takeover, folks said during the WPRI debate. 7 years of state takeover, and right now, 7 out of 10 children in the city of Providence can't perform at grade level. There are a lot of problems in our school system today, she said, citing McKee's approval of a 3-year moratorium on new charter schools as one of them. There are 10,000 students on a wait list right now. But McKee believes that gains made on the education front will be his proudest legacy. Standardized test scores are up, chronic absenteeism is down, and a U.S. News and World Report ranked Rhode Island high schools among the 8th best in the country, with 4 in the top tier in the country and 21 out of 57 in the top 25%. Classical High School in Providence is the highest-ranked Rhode Island school at number 133 in the nation in the 2026-27 best high school rankings. The other top schools are Barrington High School at 159, East Greenwich High School at 551, Portsmouth High School at 816, and North Kingstown High School at 1,107. We're in a position right now in the education cabinet to actually be the very best in the country with the work that I've done. We've already closed the gap by 40% on our reading and 30% on our math, and it's going to improve again in the fall, McKee says. Here McKee is talking about the gap between standardized test scores in English and math in Rhode Island and Massachusetts. And she wants to fire the commissioner who's actually helping us make it happen, McKee says. Dismissively of folks. But here's another way to look at the numbers. Only about 1 in 3 Rhode Island students meet proficiency standards in math and English language arts. The campaign provided these results from the last round of Rhode Island Comprehensive Assessment System, or RICAS tests. 33.7% of 3rd through 8th grade public school students were proficient in English language arts in 2025, representing a 2.9 percentage point increase from 2024. For math, 31.4% of students were proficient, representing a 1.3 percentage point increase over the prior year. McKee stays focused on his signature education initiative. Now, take a look what we're doing at these community learning centers, an enthused McKee says as his SUV heads toward a ribbon-cutting ceremony in Lincoln for the latest of these new or retrofitted municipal buildings he has championed. This one is on the side of a newly built fire and rescue station. When fully operational, it will provide services to students who need extra help, residents who are looking to develop job skills, or people looking to start their own businesses. It's going to be pretty powerful if I'm still hanging around, McKee said. If? You gotta win elections, he responded. What are McKee's frustrations? As his state SUV zipped from one event to another with a journal reporter in tow, McKee vented. Among his gripes, the local media has not given much, if any, attention to an issue raised during his last joust against folks that his son told him had gone viral since he raised it again mid-debate last week. Folks was asked during her first campaign to explain her $500 donation to then-Republic Senate leader Mitch McConnell in 2014, about 6 months before the GOP took control of the Senate in midterm elections and later to a company PAC. She was head of CVS Health's pharmacy empire at the time. Let me just say, I do not like Mitch McConnell, and I will say something politicians up here do not say. I made a mistake, okay? I wrote a check for $500 in 2014. I was part of a CVS executive group that was working on the Affordable Care Act to make sure we kept certain elements of that alive, folks said. She said it made sense at the time to work both sides of the aisle, but that was before he colluded with Donald Trump to destroy the Supreme Court and more. I sincerely apologize, she said in 2021. She's apologizing because she has to apologize. In the wake of the Supreme Court's subsequent 2022 reversal of its landmark 1973 abortion ruling Roe v. Wade, McKee said mid-debate last week. If she was so concerned about it, she'd be asking for the money back, McKee said. That was not an issue in the last campaign, he said of the Roe v. Wade reversal, but that's a big issue in this. For the local media not to report the donation again, you give her a break that she doesn't deserve, McKee said. Cover the story and let the people decide, but not covering the story indicates there might be a little bias. Details emerge on suspect in yacht heist. Man killed in shootout, posted sailing experience. Brendan Norris, the suspect shot and killed while aboard a reported stolen boat in Newport Harbor, apparently spent much of his life on the water and claimed to have sailed nearly 5,000 nautical miles by himself. Norris, 27, is believed to have stolen a 40-foot Hinckley Bermuda custom yawl named Pathfinder from Liberty Harbor Marina in Jersey City, New Jersey last weekend and sailed it to Rhode Island, ultimately anchoring at the North Anchorage in Newport Harbor. Word of the brazen theft spread fast in the sailing community with mariners and harbor masters, including Newport's, asked to be on the lookout for the 1968 sailboat with two masts and a dark blue hull. Shortly before 9 a.m. Wednesday, August 26, the Newport Harbor Master saw a vessel matching the description of the sailboat. When police officers and harbor master staff came alongside the boat, Norris, who'd been on the bow, scurried below deck, ignoring commands from officers, the police said. Norris armed himself. In an exchange of gunfire, Norris was killed and a police officer was wounded. The officer has since been released from Newport Hospital. Was Brendan Norris an experienced sailor? In an online post earlier this year, Norris highlighted his ocean-going experience as he sought work as a deckhand/crew member in the yachting industry. I'm currently the captain of a 40-foot mooring boat in Newport, Rhode Island during the week and a chief engineer on a 65-foot Viking on the weekends, Norris wrote. He wrote that he had solo sailed almost 5,000 nautical miles and held certification in advanced coastal cruising from the American Sailing Association. Norris also noted that he'd completed marine technician school and had a variety of certifications, including for repairing electrical systems, fuel systems, and outboard engines. He was certified for open water diving by the Professional Association of Diving Instructors. Been on boats my whole life and know my way around one very well. Yes, I can tie a bowline, Norris wrote. I also have lots of bartending experience and am great with people, easygoing, drama-free, and fun to be around. Norris wanted to switch into the yachting industry, whether that be private or charter, and having nothing holding me anywhere can be on your boat in a moment's notice, he wrote on crewbay.com. On YouTube a few years ago, Norris posted a video of himself set to music as he sailed from Philly to Wrightsville Beach, North Carolina, on my new Cal 77. The video starts with a joyful pose of him at the helm, smiling, stretching out his arms, and then directing two thumbs up at the camera. He later clinks glasses with another man, then sips what appears to be whiskey from the glass. Norris's hair appears bleached under a stocking cap. He's wearing heavy clothing. The video was posted in January 2023. Norris's boating experience would have come in handy in sailing the Pathfinder some 140 nautical miles from New Jersey to Rhode Island. In a Facebook post, boat owner Jennifer Bonomo described the Pathfinder as a blue water boat built to handle conditions far from land. Owner worked religiously on the Pathfinder, Rhode Island. In a Facebook post, boat owner Jennifer Bonomo described the Pathfinder as a blue water boat built to handle conditions far from land.

Jennifer Bonomo wrote in response to information about the stolen boat posted to the Hinckley Sailboat Owners Facebook group. She confirmed on Wednesday that the Pathfinder has been found. She included a link to video of Newport Police Chief Ryan G. Duffy's press conference on the incident. In the YouTube video, Norris added music from Abbasi, the stage name of the late Swedish electronic music producer. The lyrics say, in part, "One day you'll leave this world behind, so live a life you will remember. My father told me when I was just a child, these are the times that never die." URI opens season on road. Merrimack poses first challenge of 2026 slate. Friday evening marks the beginning of what the University of Rhode Island hopes will be another magical football journey. Two straight Coastal Athletic Association titles and corresponding football championship subdivision playoff berths serve as the backdrop. The Rams will be looking to follow with even more success, and it starts at Merrimack. Number 7 URI and the Warriors clash in a 6 p.m. kickoff on August 28th on ESPN Plus at Duane Stadium. The Rams will find themselves comfortable favorites in this game and several more. Changes are in store for a program that has ripped off two straight 11-3 finishes overall, but what remains in place is more than enough cause for optimism. "I've got to believe confidence is a huge piece," URI head coach Jim Fleming said Monday on a conference call. "When you've got a returning group that knows how to play and knows what's capable within the units to play at a very high level, I think that's very positive." URI counts veterans such as captains Marquis Buchanan and Case Mankins, preseason all-conference selections such as Abora Quarteng, Trey Alexander, Moses Moose, and Rohan Davey, and the Offensive Player of the Year and quarterback Devin Farrell. Reinforcements could be arriving in the form of fifth-year defensive standouts A.J. Pena and Justin Carcel, who have yet to be listed on the official roster while sorting through the modern quagmire that is NCAA eligibility. "It's thrilling when you get guys of that caliber who have chosen to stay and want to contribute something that's never been done here at the University of Rhode Island," Fleming said. "I think it's really cool." A longer look at the depth chart released for the opener against Merrimack reveals a few questions. Farrell has practiced only in limited fashion throughout training camp while recovering from off-season surgery on a lower body injury. Tyler Budge is listed as his backup and seems likely to make his first start as a transfer from Georgia Southern. B.J. Barrow has been tabbed to start at running back ahead of former LaSalle standout Terrence Campbell. Both have opportunities to earn touches from the outset. Sanai Swain-Price is listed as a backup defensive tackle and could get on the field eventually after missing the bulk of the 2025 campaign. Randy Levitt and Josh Hamill are fifth-year transfers from Stonehill and Old Dominion, respectively, who slot in as specialists at punter and kicker. "We feel good about the guys who are going to play," Fleming said. "It's been a very clear-cut decision." Buchanan, classical, Moose, St. Raphael, and Campbell are part of a state corps that has helped the Rams return to prominence for the first time in four decades. Tosin Akinsulier, classical, Patrick Conserve Cumberland, and Andre DePina Gray, St. Raphael, also are listed as starters, three veterans on the defensive side with at least 4 years of experience. Griffin Kleinnut, Middletown, and Liam Kennett, North Kingstown, are also among players who could find themselves on the field at some point. "We've been very successful in terms of opening the doors for Rhode Island kids," Fleming said. "Whether they come in as full scholarship guys or partial scholarship guys who earn their way, we've just had tremendous success. There's a tremendous amount of pride." Another road game at Temple precedes the CAA opener against Elon, a September 12th kick at Centerville Bank Stadium. Pawtucket will serve as a temporary home while Meade Stadium undergoes an extensive

0: needed renovation that is projected to be in time for the 2027 campaign. There could be another story chapter in the URI record books before that year begins. All things on the table, I think we have a chance to be better this year, Fleming said. I think we've helped ourselves with depth in the front seven. We've got some new players who can come in and help. Maroon 5 concert preparation started months in advance. By all accounts, inviting thousands of people to flock to a beach for a surprise concert sounds like a recipe for disaster. Mass events can lead to public altercations, profuse littering, and countless dollars in damages. But on Saturday, August 22nd, Narragansett pulled off a massive free concert on the beach with little fuss. Joseph Healy, a wealthy hedge fund manager, put on the event to celebrate his 60th birthday. The party, which included a performance by rock band Maroon 5, has become the stuff of legend in Narragansett. 10 years ago, for his 50th birthday, Healy surprised beachgoers with a performance by Lenny Kravitz. A decade earlier, it was British musician Sting who took the stage. In the past, Healy has managed to keep the performance a last-minute secret, surprising the public, who cram onto the beach to watch the show outside Healy's seaside mansion. This time, word of a free concert featuring a mystery performer spread like wildfire online, and Healy revealed the band's identity, Adam Levine and Maroon 5, ahead of time. It's hard to tell whether revealing the act incentivized more people to attend, but on Saturday evening, the beach was packed with thousands ready to rock along with Maroon 5. Kyle Rikus, Narragansett's chief of police, heard that the concert drew upwards of 20,000 people, according to someone who flew a drone and estimated the crowd. Joseph Conroy, administrative captain at the town's fire department, heard a similar number. Both Rikus and Conroy stressed that it was an unofficial figure. In addition, about 50 boats anchored near the beach to take in the music, according to Rikus. Any evidence, however, that a crowd of that size had descended on the beach was pretty much gone by the next afternoon, thanks to the efforts of the fire, police, and Parks and Recreation Department, among others. How did Narragansett pull off the concert of the year? While most Rhode Islanders did not learn about the concert until days before it happened, town officials knew about it months in advance. Rikus found out in May. The police, fire, and Parks and Recreation departments and the town's planning inspector met multiple times with the event's producer leading up to Saturday, according to Rikus and Conroy. The night of the event, a unified command center was set up to coordinate security. Narragansett police had 30 officers at the concert, including 6 crowd control managers. There was also private security. The Coast Guard sent a boat to patrol the waters near the beach. Fire and rescue set up 3 medical tents and had 2 rescue teams ready to respond, though they hardly were needed. There were only 2 minor medical calls, neither of them requiring a transport, according to Conroy. As expected, concertgoers left detritus in their wake, but the town prepared in advance by placing extra trash toters on the beach, according to Michelle Kershaw, director of Parks and Rec. The trash pickup contractor took care of the excess, and the beach was back to normal by Sunday afternoon. It is unclear how much the town spent on facilitating the concert, though Rikus said Healy covered the costs. James Tierney, Narragansett's town manager, did not respond to multiple requests for comment, even after having his office tell the Providence Journal twice he would call back. Overall, from the town's perspective, the night was a success. Rikus and Conroy said, even if people had to deal with heavier traffic. I couldn't be more grateful to everybody that attended, Rikus said. Everybody behaved, everybody worked together. Today's forecast. Today, August 28th, high of 81, low of 62, a shower and thunderstorm. Clouds giving way to some sun Friday with a couple of showers and a thunderstorm, humid. Wind south-southwest 6 to 12 miles per hour. Extended forecast. Saturday, less humid with clouds and sun. Sunday, partly sunny, showers at night. Monday, a couple of showers, and Tuesday, a thunderstorm or two.
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2: Here's the forecast for the Boston and South Shore area on the Talking Information Center from the National Weather Service. For today, we'll stay mostly cloudy, temperatures in the mid-80s, overnight cloudy, temperatures in the lower 60s. Saturday is sunny, temperatures in the upper 70s. The sun rose this morning at 6:06, setting at 7:25 this evening. 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
5: 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Good day.
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3: Good day, this is Steve at the Talking Information Center with this week's Shaw's and Star grocery ad. 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

0: $2.49. 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Folks, that is your entire Shaw's and Star grocery ad. Your Shaw's and Star ad is effective Friday, the 28th of August, and runs through Thursday, August 3rd. This is Steve at the Talking Information Center. It's been my pleasure reading the Shaw's and Star ad for you today. Have a wonderful weekend. Good day.
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2: Here's the forecast for the Boston and South Shore area on the Talking Information Center from the National Weather Service. For today, we'll stay mostly cloudy, temperatures in the mid-80s, overnight cloudy, temperatures in the lower 60s. Saturday is sunny, temperatures in the upper 70s. The sun rose this morning at 6:06, setting at 7:25 this evening. 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
0: 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Folks, that is your Market Basket grocery ad. 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This is Steve of the Talking Information Center. 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Good day.
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3: 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This is Steve at the Talking Information Center. It's been my pleasure reading the Big Y ad for you today. Have a wonderful weekend. Good day.
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0: Folks, that is your Whole Foods grocery ad. 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This is Steve at the Talking Information Center. 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Have a wonderful weekend. Good day.
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2: Here's the forecast for the Boston and South Shore area on the Talking Information Center from the National Weather Service. For today, we'll stay mostly cloudy, temperatures in the mid-80s, overnight cloudy, temperatures in the lower 60s. Saturday is sunny, temperatures in the upper 70s. The sun rose this morning at 6:06, setting at 7:25 this evening. Stay tuned for more heading your way next on the Talking Information Center.
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10: Hello, everybody, and welcome to our reading of the Associated Press news for Friday, August 28th, 2026. My name is Al Freeman. And our first headline is, jury in Lindsey Clancy trial resumes deliberations. The dateline, Plymouth, Massachusetts. Jurors in the Lindsey Clancy trial started a second day of deliberations Friday to determine whether she was responsible for her actions when she killed her three children in 2023. Clancy admits she strangled her children, but her lawyer said she did it because she had lost her grip on reality due to postpartum psychosis, a rare mental illness that can follow childbirth. In the months before the killings, Clancy sought treatment for her worsening mental health, including a stay in a psychiatric hospital. Prosecutors say Clancy knew what she was doing. They said she killed the children because she was depressed and tired of living and made a decision, a conscious one, to take her children with her before killing herself. The jury met for a few hours Thursday without reaching a verdict. Members of the panel could find her guilty of murder or the lesser crime of manslaughter, or acquit her if they decide she wasn't in control of herself due to her psychiatric problems. Clancy, who was 36, has pleaded not guilty by reason of lack of criminal responsibility. She did not testify during the trial, but jurors heard at length from medical professionals who treated her, as well as from friends and relatives she had told about her mental health problems. Jurors also heard from medical experts called by prosecutors and the defense who disagreed about her likely state of mind when she killed her children, Cora, Dawson, and Callan Clancy, ages 5, 3, and 8 months, at their home in Massachusetts. The killings happened less than 3 weeks after Clancy was discharged from a psychiatric hospital. She jumped from a second-floor window after strangling the children, but she survived. She remains paralyzed from the waist down. Our next AP report is headlined, about 90 Americans unaccounted for after catastrophic floods hit Nepal and Tibet. The story written by Christina M. Hall and R.J. Rico, and the dateline is McMinnville, Tennessee. U.S. officials said about 90 U.S. citizens remain unaccounted for Thursday, a day after catastrophic flash floods engulfed a border area of China and Nepal, killing hundreds of people. A spiritual organization said that 22 Americans associated with it were unaccounted for. In a statement, the U.S. State Department said it's not aware of any U.S. deaths, but three Americans have been rescued. Many of the missing were on a pilgrimage to Mount Kailash in Tibet, a sacred site for Hindus, Buddhists, and others. Social media posts were surfacing Thursday from loved ones pleading for people to provide updates or circulate information about Americans they had lost contact with. A Virginia woman traveling with a tour group, a Texas couple on a birthday trip, and a mother accompanying her 14-year-old daughter. Among those on a guided tour was Venus Rajikant Patel, a 45-year-old Indian-born U.S. citizen who recently moved from St. Louis to Cincinnati to help his family. Patel's brother Dennis said Venus called him and their parents for a few hours before the floods, showing them his hotel room on the Nepalese side of the border and talking about how excited he was to cross into Tibet. He had been planning the pilgrimage for 2 years, according to his brother. Patel's friend Joel Ngosha said she and her friends knew Patel was in Nepal and were devastated when